0: Lord, I look and I think, I could improve here, Lord. Or even more passively, we can use language. Listen, if there's any chance that I've offended your delicate disposition, I'm truly sorry. Mistakes were made. We have sinned against the Lord. Simple and clear. But it also makes clear there's more at stake than whatever sin there was on a horizontal level. It understands that sin ultimately is against God. The great king of Israel that's coming later in this book, David, is called by future generations a man after God's own heart. Now, listen, David's life's a bit rough. Yeah? He's an adulterer. He's a murderer. He's a liar. What makes him a man after God's own heart? In part, David was a man who was quick to forgive others and was quick to acknowledge his own sin. Think of the grace that David exhibited towards others, towards Saul, when Saul was not acting as king and David knew he was going to be on the throne, to Abner, to Absalom, to Shimei, to Mephibosheth. Time and again, these people that wronged him, and he offers forgiveness and he offers grace and he's looking for opportunity for restoration. And then when his sin is confronted, and it was great sin and it was heinous sin, but when the woman of Tekna, thank you, comes to him, when Nathan comes to him, he repents. And he says this, what? Against you, Lord, and you alone have I sinned. He understood sin on the vertical plane. That's part of why this man who had great sin in his life was a man after God's own heart. And we see that in the people here. God, we have sinned against you. And then it says Samuel judged the people of Israel. Samuel the prophet is now identified as Israel's judge. And he stands purposefully in this section of scripture in contrast to their previous judge, Eli. Eli judged Israel for 40 years, and at the end, the glory of Israel, God himself had departed. Here there's repentance, and the people return to their king. Samuel would be Israel's last judge before the institution of the monarchy. What about the Philistines? They've had the best of Israel for decades now. What happens to them? Look at verse 7. The Philistines, they hear about the people gathering at Mizpah, and the lords of the Philistines get together, and they're like, okay, we got to go get them again. You just get the sense here that in all these decades, every time there might be some sense of a rebellion, the Philistines get together, and they're like, okay, we'll put that one down. We'll take them out again. We got to have to put them down. They're riling up again. Let's go over and let's end them again. Let's remind them who's boss here. Let's remind them who's in charge. And so they get word and they gather their army. And in typical fashion, it says the Israelites are afraid. And all of this seems routine. This is what happens over and over again. The Israelites gather. They think maybe we can do it. The Philistine says, you don't have a chance. We're coming after you. The Israelites are afraid. Then verse 8, there's a radical shift. They were fearful, yes, but their fear did not turn them to false gods, and their fear did not cause them to say, oh, we need another, bring a trinket into battle so that we can defeat them. This time, instead of turning to the ark of God, they turned to the God of the ark. Look at verse 8. The people of Israel said to Samuel, this is what they do with their fear. Samuel, don't stop crying out to the Lord. Don't stop beseeching the Lord. Don't stop calling out to him on our behalf. The Lord our God, do it for us. You got to keep going to him on our behalf. They're coming after us. And if we're going to win this, if we're going to defeat them finally, it'll be God who does it. This is a radical shift in their perspective. So Samuel, you keep praying that he might save us from the hand of the Philistines. And their presumption in chapter 4 has been replaced by genuine humility and dependence. And I think we have a hint here at a fifth characteristic of genuine repentance. Genuine repentance begins with the heart. Genuine repentance turns from sin. It turns toward God. Genuine repentance involves humble and clear confession. And finally, genuine repentance cries for mercy, not justice. How easy it would have been to presume upon God again. Here come the Philistines. Hey, we have the God of Israel, and we just repented, so we're good. We're good now. We've gone through the things we got to do. We've checked off the list. Now God will defend us. How easy it is to make that presumption. We've gotten rid of the false gods. We've confessed our sin. We've fasted. Now, God, you have to bless us. You're obligated to care for us and protect us. But instead, they say, Samuel, don't stop praying. If we're going to win this battle, it's because of God. If we're going to win this battle, it's because of his mercy toward us. This is a massive shift in disposition, and it is the shift of genuine repentance. This is, I think, a very helpful perspective, both to search your own hearts and to help you in the process of restoring a brother or sister. Genuine repentance cries for mercy and not justice. Genuine repentance cries for mercy and not justice. When I was in college, one of the men who discipled me was in charge of discipline on the campus. And so literally every single day of his life, he was dealing with some discipline issue. And every single day, virtually every situation that came to him, the person was sorry. They had been caught. They're in the office of the dean. They're sitting in front of his desk. He says, hey, you did this. And they're like, I'm really sorry. And I asked him, I'm like, how do you know if they're really sorry? How do you know if they're really repentant? And he said, you never know for sure. Only God knows, because he's the only one that can see the heart. But there's some indicators. And this is one of the things he pointed to. I listen to their language, and if they're crying out for justice and not for mercy, I'm concerned whether their repentance is genuine. When someone knows that they've sinned against God, they don't start saying, okay, now God, this is what you have to do, and this is how you have to forgive me, and this is how you have to now take care of me. When I've sinned against God and I understand the nature of that violation, my sin, holy God, I just throw myself on his mercy and say, I need your mercy now. I'm a sinner now. I've sinned against you. I don't deserve your favor. I don't deserve your forgiveness. I simply need your mercy and your grace. And this is what the people cry out for. And so this is what Samuel does. Verse 9. Don't stop crying for us. Verse 9. So Samuel took a nursing lamb and offered it as a whole burnt offering to the Lord. Now stop there for a second. What was the request? Cry out to the Lord for us. Verse 9, that's verse 8. Cry out to the Lord on our behalf. Verse 9, so, that, like in direct response to that. Now finish that sentence. Samuel, cry out to the Lord for us. So Samuel what? Cried out to the Lord for us. But look at the verse. Is that what it says? It's not what happened. Exactly. The people say, cry out to the Lord for us. So Samuel offered a sacrifice to the Lord. Like, wait a second. That's not what we asked for. In a sense, this is Hebrews before Hebrews. Samuel recognizes that the only way to approach God is through atonement. The only way to talk to God, to approach God on behalf of any person, is through the shedding of blood. And he wants to go to God on behalf of the people, but to access the throne of grace, you have to access it through atoning sacrifice. And we think rightly, this is right, that we have bold access to the throne of God. We do. But how? This is Hebrews. Since we have confidence to enter the most holy places, how? By the blood of the eternal covenant. Yes, we can come to the throne of God, but not because of us. We can come to the throne of God. We can boldly approach the throne of grace because of the blood of Jesus because of atoning sacrifice. Now, the context here is the Old Covenant, but Samuel understands the same principle in that context. He says, yes, I will go to God on your behalf, but to approach God, we first must come through him through blood. We recognize the blood of an innocent victim, in this case, this lamb. This blood must be offered for us to have any access. And the death of this lamb, this sacrifice, is the death that we should die, that we deserve. And then we can cry out to God. And so he does. He offers the burnt offering. The Philistines, verse 10, they draw near to attack Israel. This is so great. But the Israelites are ready? No. They draw near, but the Lord thundered with a mighty sound that day. God graciously and miraculously delivers them from the hand of the Philistines. This is what the Philistines thought was going to happen back in chapter 4, right? Oh no, this God that beat the Egyptians is here now. We're in trouble. They didn't understand. The Israelites didn't understand. This is the God at work on behalf of his people. They don't even go into battle. The enemy just gets close and God says, that's far enough. Thunder comes down from heaven, throws the armies of the Philistines into confusion, and they were defeated before Israel. Not by Israel, not because of military might, but in front of the eyes of Israel, the army is defeated that had oppressed them for all these decades and begins to run, and the men of Israel go after them and struck them down. That leads to our second point, one that we're going to celebrate the rest of the morning, and that's remembrance. The victory clearly belongs to God and to God alone. Humanly speaking, the Israelites are no match for the Philistines' technology of war. They're no match for this army. They've been beat by them over and over and over again. But the prophet is wise to realize, in the face of this victory, he's wise to realize that the painful lessons of those 20 years could soon be forgotten. That the cycle of judges could continue. That the people forget God. The people forget God over and over and over again. Read the Judges, how often that comes up. The people forget God. Samuel knows this. And so he takes a deliberate step that would cause generation after generation after generation to be reminded that the victory belongs to the Lord. That God is our help in times of trouble. Verse 12, he took a stone and he set it up between Mizpah and Shin and called its name Ebenezer. For he said, till now the Lord has helped us. To commemorate what God has done, Samuel does something that Joshua has done before him with the 12 stones when the Israelites crossed into the land. And he says, this is an Ebenezer. It literally means stone of help. And then he tells us why. Because to this point, verse 12, till now, the Lord has helped us. Yes, the rock is intended to celebrate that moment and the great deliverance that God brought. But you don't need to set up a memorial for that. You don't need to set up something permanent to acknowledge in the moment what God has done. You simply get together and let's sing about what God has done. But that's not what he does. He sets up a rock, a stone, and says this stone will be a reminder, an Ebenezer, a stone of help. Because up to this point, God has helped us. Why the permanence? Because we need to remember that when God was faithful to help us to this point, he'll be helpful to see us to the end. His help doesn't stop. When we think of God's past faithfulness, we're not intended to stop at that remembrance. His past faithfulness is a reminder in the midst of life, in the midst of troubles, in the midst of challenges, that he never fails. And his mercy never ends, but meets us every morning. Hear that. Every morning. With full faith and full confidence, you can say with Jeremiah in Lamentations that the mercy of God met you this morning when you woke up, and believer, hear this, when you wake up tomorrow, you will be welcomed by the mercy of God every morning. And the stone was set up to remember that till this point God was faithful, but his faithfulness doesn't stop there. Because God is the same yesterday, today, and forever. God wants his people to remember. Deuteronomy 6, take care lest you forget the Lord who brought you out of the land of Egypt and out of the house of slavery. J. Vernon McGee, he would say this about this text. He says, this stone was intended to look back. It was a stone of remembrance. It was to look at the present, a stone of recognition. And it was to look at the future, a stone of revelation. In confidence in the future that's in front of us. What they would do is they'd set these stones up in a place of prominence, maybe in a path or a roadway. And it wasn't a stone that fit the surroundings. You wouldn't just put a stone in the road. You put it in such a way, you're like, that didn't get there on its own. Somebody had to do that. Think Stonehenge. And it would force the question when you walked by it, well, why is that there? Children would ask the question. Grandchildren would ask the question. Mom, what's that big rock about? Grandpa, what's that big rock about? Well, let me tell you, son. It's a rock that speaks of the fact that God is our help. Let me tell you the story of Samuel and the deliverance of the army of Israel from the Philistines. My dear friend Doug Bookman used to say this in regard to this text, actually. He said, it is a spiritual principle that is desperately important because we have such an alarming and often crippling capacity to forget. Isn't that true? That is sadly true. It is unthinkable. What's the thing in our faith that would seem to be impossible for us to forget as believers? The cross. I could never forget the cross. But God knows we are so prone to forget. And that it is such a crippling reality of the human condition to forget the goodness of God in the past. He says, I'm going to give you a memorial. So that every single time you come together and you eat bread and you drink the cup, you will remember me. You think, well, how could we forget the cross? How could Israel forget that God brought them out of Egypt? It seems impossible, but it's not. And so this stone would be raised in a prominent place so people wouldn't forget. And it would require people of God to recount the goodness of God to generation to generation. Hear that. The stone itself was not enough. The stone was the physical reminder, but it required people to recount the goodness of God to their children and to their children's children. Think again, Stonehenge. It's a good illustration of this. What is the primary issue that surrounds Stonehenge? What's the greatest attraction of Stonehenge is the mystery. Why is it a mystery? Somebody put it there, and when they put it there, they knew why they put it there. Somebody stopped talking. Somewhere along the way, someone asked, what's that rock for? What are those rocks for? And someone said, I don't know. Or they chose not to tell. And so it's lost to history. It's not enough that the stone is there. You must remember and recount these things from generation to generation. This is the challenge before us. We must never forget. We must recount the goodness of God. We must sing it to our children, sing of the faithfulness of God from generation to generation. This is the Shema, not just that you serve God with all your heart, soul, mind, and strength, but that you teach these things diligently to your children. You talk about them in your house. You talk about them on the way when they're lying down, when you rise up. You bind them as a sign on your hand, and there'll be a frontlet before your eyes. You write them on the doorpost of your house. Don't let them forget. Tell them over and over and over again, every day, in every situation of the day, let me tell you of the goodness of God, of the greatness of God, of the faithfulness of God. It's one of the reasons I enjoy looking at grave markers. I want to bring them back to churchyards. I mean, I'm working on the permits for that, but there's something powerful. Like if you've ever seen a British drama, you've seen this. that on the way to the church building, to the sanctuary, you're walking past grave marker after grave marker after grave marker. The people that have gone before. Now, I realize there's probably sanitation reasons for this, but that's not how we do it in America. Let's put them out there. We don't want to think about that. But in seeing those things, you're reminded of the goodness of God. You're reminded of the power of God, the greatness of God. We will be coming back to this morning, verse 13 and 14. And so the Philistines were subdued and did not again enter the territory of Israel, and the hand of the Lord was against the Philistines. Listen to this, all the days of Samuel. And the cities had been taken by the Philistines from Israel. They were restored, and there was peace even between Israel and the Amorites. Repent and remember. Repent and remember. What does genuine repentance look like? It comes from the heart. It turns from sin. It turns toward God. It involves humble and clear confession, and it cries out for mercy, not justice.
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3: Trying to keep up with my reading. Hey, I am Katie Evans, and this month, my fiancé and I, we are doing the two-person book club that we started. We read Project Hail Mary, both really like that. Now, we are I am rereading, and he is reading for the first time, Frankenstein. If you've not read it, it is a good book. I have it on my Kindle, and then I realized, it's so much shorter than I thought. So we're definitely going to have to pick up a second book for this month, but it's been fun, just a little two-person book club. I was inspired by my friend and her husband. They do that, and it's also a good way to stay off their phones. They're like, I know you guys have been trying to stay off your phones more, and so at bedtime, I will be reading in bed instead of scrolling on my phone the last 30 minutes of my day. Sometimes I am scrolling. Sometimes I'm just hanging out with Buttercup, and sometimes I just go straight to bed. But that's kind of how I like to wind down, read a little bit at night, and it's been great. So even if it's just you and your boyfriend, your girlfriend, your fiance, your husband, your wife, your best friend, a two-person book club is great.
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5: My pastor is like, man, he's awesome. 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
16: Near the end of the Revolutionary War, George Washington received a letter from one of his own officers. Colonel Louis Nicola suggested that America might be better served by a monarchy, with Washington himself as king. Washington firmly rejected the idea. He had spent years leading Americans in a fight for independence from a monarchy. He would not see that victory end with America creating a king of its own. He understood that the cause of the revolution was greater than any one man. His example reminds us that power can be offered, earned, or taken. But character determines whether we use it for ourselves or remain faithful to something greater.
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2: All right. I'm gonna go ahead and say it. Please don't get mad at me. But y'all kids, parents, y'all kids cannot read, and they cannot write, and they cannot spell. Don't shoot the messenger. I'm sorry. I didn't want to say it because I hate talking about these kids on here because I don't want them talking about me. But as a vast majority of students that I teach in my class do not know how to read, write, comprehend, critical think. They just cannot. Okay.
1: That is another teacher online who's talking about how her kids can't read. And we're talking about, there's a viral video of another teacher we played last hour, might play it again, who's just emotional about how the seniors in high school in his class can't read. And what we've seen is people attacking that guy for saying something. He's a brand new teacher, actually. This teacher even says, I hesitate to even put this out here because of what might happen to me. You know, we live in this crazy time. So rather than do anything about it, and the numbers are horrific, 35% of high school seniors scored above proficient last year, the lowest percentage since the assessment began when it comes to reading. 32% are functionally illiterate. A third in public schools across the country. Math, only 22% are proficient. 45% scored below basic, meaning they can't do basic everyday math. How do we fix this? And what is the role of parent? You know, I think when we look at parents, and I'm a dad, the Bible tells us as parents that, hey, we are to teach our kids the commandments of God. We're to when we're sitting in their house and when we walk along the way, when we lie down, when we rise, put them on our door frames, do all kinds of things to remind us. How far does that command go for parents into educating our kids in general? 888-528-2557, 888-528-2557. Olivia from the San Fernando Valley, welcome to the Pastor Scott Show.
3: Hi, Pastor Scott. Yes, I agree with you. I believe 100% that all education is the responsibility of the parent first. I am an educator as well, and when my children were about to start kindergarten, I had to make sure, I took it upon myself to make sure that they at least knew basic kinder standards. So the most difficult part that I came across with my own children and a lot of parents share with me is children are not by nature very accepting of, yeah, sure, I'll sit for about 30, 40 minutes and teach me. That's not their nature. So the most difficult part was overcoming the temper tantrums that my kids and other children have. But as parents, we just need to be able to let the children know who's in charge, because we know what's best for them. So for me, my children's temper tantrum was about 30 minutes long, but I knew what I had to do, and at the end of the day, my children were going to learn, and they did. And I'm very proud to say that by the time they got into kindergarten, they could write their first name, last name, they can write basic words, read basic words. My kids were ready. And I think that's the challenge that a lot of parents have, and it's not easy. It is so hard. But I can tell you that as an educator, when we come across children who cannot read or write, it breaks our heart. We suffer. We suffer for the child, and we suffer for the family.
1: So how much would you say, you know, for parents, and I think you're 100% right, parents have to be on board with that from the start. That needs to be not something where we just rely on the school to do it. School's there to do it, but you've got to have a role. Where do you take a look and you say, okay, parents doing their thing, what responsibility then does the teacher and the school system have?
3: Well, what I can say is that a lot of teachers, at least in LAUSD, they are trained very well. The district has invested a lot of money in the teachers. They know how to teach children how to read and how to write, especially in the primary grades. So if a child is not attending school, that's something that teachers cannot control. That's home life, right?
1: Yeah.
3: But a lot of the children that suffer are not learning or are on grade level because of attendance issues. And so that's something that we really cannot control. But at the same time, if a parent is noticing that the child is falling apart, but the school is offering intervention in school and after school, kids and they're still not able to learn, then we have to look to see, okay, well, is there a learning disability? Because many times that is the case. However, the parent's responsibility is to always make sure that the child is growing and learning the state standards, because they still have to practice with their child at home. And it's still their responsibility to ensure that they are spending time with their children, and so that their children know that they do their part at school, parents do their part at home with the child, and the teachers do their part in the classroom.
1: Now, I agree with you that the parents have all of those rules. What about, you're with LAUSD, a lot of criticism of LAUSD, a lot of parents taking their kids out and things. You know, where is it that parents should say back to the school? And I'm aware that part of the problem, and you probably face this problem, is that parents aren't supportive of teachers who are doing a good job. Like, they'll take the side of their kid about a bad grade rather than the side of the teacher. So that certainly happens a lot. There's definitely some problems in the schools. So how do we navigate that? What would you say to parents who say, hey, I'm doing all of this and my kids are still struggling, or I don't like the bigger piece of it? What can we do?
3: Right. So like I said, majority, if not all teachers, know how to teach, right?
1: Yeah.
3: When you have teachers who are not doing their job, then it becomes an administrative issue. And that's where I support the parent 100%. Principal so-and-so, this is what we're seeing. I feel that the teacher's not putting as much effort into these skills. And then that becomes a different conversation, but it's on a case-by-case basis. But my experience has been that majority of teachers, mostly in the primary grades, really work hard for their children. If they're not performing, then the conversation has to be had with the administration.
1: When you see teachers who are, say, I don't know if you have this experience, so maybe someone else will have to call, high school age, when you have high schoolers who can't read, so they've gone through all of these years, does the system just push them through? Why aren't we holding them back? Like, what is it that we can do to say, hey, you shouldn't graduate if you can't read?
3: Yes, I agree. So there are a couple of things. So sometimes if there is a learning disability, then you would have something like an IEP, an individualized educational plan, right? And then so that provides additional minutes for whatever area in language arts or in mathematics that they need. But then you also have to think about, well, if they didn't qualify, because they have to qualify for that, right, for special education, sometimes they're not far enough behind where they qualify for that. But then you start to think, okay, well, we can retain them, but my experience has been that when you retain these children, they cannot function academically with their chronologically aged peers, but then you hold them back developmentally in their mind. A lot of these kids are a lot more mature. And if they have more street smarts, and then they become, there is a dynamic that happens when you hold a child back with children that are a little bit younger. Sometimes it serves, and many times it does not. So it's a very delicate situation, and there's not one right solution for everybody. But at the end of the day, my prayer is that the child should, first of all, they should not have gone through high school without being able to read or write.
1: Right.
3: And I don't know who to blame in this, if it's the parents, if it's the system, because I believe everyone had a hand in all of this. But really, at the end of the day, the parents need to work with their children, advocate for their children, and we need to do better for these children.
1: We do. Olivia, thank you very much for calling the Pastor Scott Show, and thanks for teaching the kids. 888-528-2557, 888-528-2557. We're talking about education, and a impassioned teacher put out a video that's gone viral because his senior and high school students can't read, and that matches the statistics. So I think that there is a parental involvement, I think, that even comes scripturally. Like, we are to invest in our kids, and that is missing. You know, and parents, if you've been missing on that, start today, right? You can get back on board with that. But I also think there are major problems within the system and the bureaucracy. We shouldn't be just societally not graduating kids who can't read. 22% of nationally students can't do math, basic math, like only 1 in 5. How are you going to get a job? You know, why do we not have a mindset as a society that says this is not just wrong, it's unacceptable. We need to do something radical. What's the problem? 888-528-2557, 888-528-2557. Michelle from L.A., welcome to the Pastor Scott Show.
4: Hi, Pastor Scott. How are you?
1: I'm good, Michelle. How are you?
4: I'm doing well. You know, it's so funny that you're speaking on this topic. This morning I was listening to Pastor David Jeremiah, and he said that our greatest thing that we can invest in is not our homes, not our cars, not even our health, but it's our children.
1: Yeah.
4: And it is so true. And as you were saying, parental responsibility, participation, monitor what your children are doing. Sit down and see where your child is in reading. My sister is an educator, and she does preschool, kindergarten. She's in that first five development, child mm-hmm. development. And it's private school that she's in. It's not public. So they have a lot more that they can, demand or command. I don't want to say demand, command from the parents. And she's a stickler on parents being involved in their children's education. My father was in the service, and he was stationed in Germany. And when we were able to join him in Germany, and we went to school on the American base where we were housed, we were behind. My siblings uh-huh. and I, we were behind coming out of the California LA school district. Now, this was back in the 60s and 70s.
1: Michelle, I'm running out of time, so real quick.
4: Okay, but my father's superior got on him and said, you need to bring your children up as far as their grades and everything, their reading level, everything. Yeah.
1: So you said something real important, and I have to go to break, but I want us to launch off of this when we come back. Michelle, thanks for calling. This is what she said. She's talking about her private schools are able to leverage more for the parent. Hey, parent, get this involved. My question is, why can't we do that in the public school? What's the problem? Why can the private school do it, but the public school can't? What's the reason for that? 888-528-2557, 888-528-2557. Pastor Scott's show. We'll be right back for your calls. Stay tuned.
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1: Welcome back, everybody. Pastor Scott Show. We're live on Thursday. 888-528-2557 is the number. 888-528-2557. Go to 1-2.
5: I gave them the scenario. We annotated together. I gave them the answers before we even had the problem. And they couldn't do it. I don't know. I simply don't know where the problem is. This is only day two. And I have seniors who simply cannot read, and seniors who cannot write. They cannot write. They can reason. They have the ability to defend their reasoning if it's talking to their homeboy, but applying that to a written text, two paragraphs, and they couldn't do it.
1: That is teacher Darius Williams, who has gone viral because on the second day of teaching, he has just been breaking down about students who can't read, and it matches all the statistics. And we talk about this from time to time. The national report card comes out year after year. It's been getting worse and worse and worse for decades, and yet we keep doing the same thing, right? We don't vote out the school boards. We don't take action as parents if our kids are struggling. We might, maybe we blame the school or we blame the teacher, but we're voting for the same people, the same systems. We might just say it needs more money. It doesn't. What do you think the step is? I think as parents, I think we have a particular role for our kids for sure. But I do think that in our society, we have a role there, the way our schools work. You might take your kid out of public school wisely. I've done that. Many of you are homeschoolers. Great. You should get your kid out. You know, LAUSD in Los Angeles is, they don't have enough students. They're in a lot of trouble because of that. They used to have overcrowding. Remember, that was the issue 30 years ago, overcrowding. Now they don't. Part of it is because everyone's leaving the state, but part of it's because people are taking their kids out. because it's so bad out there. I think it really matters. I get it. But I would encourage you that even if you've taken your kid out, that's not enough. You got to fight for the kids who are still there, for the parents who don't have that option, who just can't. Maybe single parents, maybe kids with who have special needs. There are so many things. The public school is inevitable. And just as Americans, this is should be unacceptable. You know who Thomas Sowell is? You know, I'm buying some Thomas Sowell books for my senior in high school to read, because I want him to go to college understanding a lot of philosophy. There's hardly a better writer, I think, than Thomas Sowell. You probably should read everything he wrote. He said this about schools. He's African American. He used to be a full-blown socialist, communist, and then he started educating himself on how things work and what's happening in different communities, black communities in particular, and he's on the other side of it. And he says, hey, if you want to see the poor remain poor generation after generation, just keep the standards low in their schools and make excuses for their academic shortcomings and personal misbehavior. But please don't congratulate yourself on your compassion. Such a great statement there. Thomas Sowell. You should read Thomas Sowell. He's brilliant, brilliant guy. And he's right. Except the problem is that what he's describing is exactly what we keep doing. We lower standards. We like graduation rates. Why do we push kids through who can't read, can't spell, can't do work? Because it looks better for our school district and everybody's pay if you have a higher graduation rate. But graduation is not education. And if we're graduating kids that can't read, if kids are going into high school and they can't read, can't do math, we're doing it wrong. We got to deal with that. 888-528-2557. Lori in Orange County, welcome to the Pastor Scott Show.
6: Hi, this is Lori.
1: Hi, Lori. Go ahead.
6: I'd like you to address the problem of illiterate parents that are passed through the school system who can't even help their students.
1: The parents are illiterate.
6: They can't help them with homework. Can't help with communication.
1: Because it's generational. This problem isn't new. It's been going on for a long time. So now you have parents who also haven't been educated the way they need, and now they've got kids. Is that what you're saying?
6: Yeah, it's perpetual. Yeah.
1: Yeah. Mm-hmm. Yeah. Go ahead.
6: Yeah, I just want that addressed because I think it's a big problem.
1: Yeah, I think that is such a important thing here, because we see these. Lori, thanks for calling the Pastor Scott Show. This is not a new phenomenon. This isn't something that just happened in the last 20 years and suddenly we have a generation of kids who are struggling. We have generations of kids. The numbers in our country for going on 50 years have been getting worse almost every year when it comes to test scores and things like that. And what we've seemed to be doing is lowering the standards. There are multiple other problems. There are problems where, I mean, when you get into the school board level of things, it's nuts. I mean, And when I just look at this, if I were to look at this from a business perspective, if it was just a business, gosh, heads would roll figuratively. Would people be fired? I mean, so many bureaucrats be fired. Curriculums would be thrown out. We would take a look at this subject and go, like we just had a caller before the break who talked about, hey, in the private school where their kids go, there is a certain demand for parents and teachers have a role. My kids are in private school. I get it. They're going to come to us and say, hey, your kids have a problem and you have a responsibility for that. I think we can't do that in the public school because we're afraid or parents are going to sue or we have a cultural problem with that. And what she's talking about is this has been going on for generations. So often now kids are stranded because their parents also can't do it. It is cyclical. It has to stop though. We have got to say this is different. And I think parents, there's one angle where you've got to be involved with your kids. If you can't read or you're struggling, well, then you should go to some adult school and get your diploma. You should learn how to. You should do that for the sake of your kids. There are things to do to look forward. We shouldn't just say, oh, well. There are things that we can do. What are some things that you think we can do? We got a bunch of calls, so let me try to get to as many as I can here. Alex in Hacienda Heights, welcome to the Pastor Scott Show.
7: Hi, thank you for having me. I just wanted to say that I completely agree with you that parents have to take a more active role in raising their kids. And I believe that the perception is that you send your kid to school and you just wash them off and send them off for somebody else to raise them. But parents are neglecting the responsibility that belongs to them, which is to follow through, to be more active. I remember when my kids were in public school, I would supplement. When they came home from school, after homework, we would supplement. And I taught my children how to read before they even were taught in the school system. And I ended up pulling my children out. I pulled my daughter at the second grade, my son in fifth grade, because the schools were not doing enough. So I think that as parents, we have to take that role. We have to take that active role.
1: What would you say to the parent who thinks that's just really hard, or they've got to work full time? Maybe they're a single parent. You know, what is that? What should that parent do who may not be able?
7: I have to tell you, it is very hard.
1: Yeah.
7: I ended up quitting my job. I was the sole provider of my home. I ended up quitting my job. My husband took two, sometimes three jobs. We did without many times. And it's really hard because you have your kids that have their friends that

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3: Gloria in L.A. County, welcome to the Pastor Scott Show. Gloria, go ahead. Yeah, real quick, Gloria. Got about a minute.
4: Oh, this is Maria.
3: Hi, Maria.
4: Hi, Maria. Just want to say real quick, I worked in the office for 20 years at the school district, and part of the problem is the kids are not properly trained. By the time the principal gets in her office, she has all these parents and kids that she have to meet with for bullying and other things. Kids don't go to their class. They just walk around the yard. So if the kids were properly trained, teachers are looking for kids. So how can they properly train students if they got to, as soon as you get there, you got to start looking for kids. What happened to them?
3: Yeah.
4: So I worked at several schools, and the principal can't even do her job because she's taking care of parents and the kids that are bullying. So it's a lot.
3: It's a lot. That has to get fixed, and I appreciate you saying that because it's so hard. And I think I really appreciate your call there. Ted, we'll get your call next time. Tomorrow's Open Line Friday. You can call tomorrow and others. Do something. This can be reversed. The private schools can do it. It's not just because they're Christian. There is a different philosophy in place. That philosophy should still be there in the public school. We should fight for that. All right, Pastor Scott Show, go to PastorScottShow.com. We'll be here tomorrow for Open Line Friday. Talk about anything from 3 to 5 tomorrow. 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
5: 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Hey, I am Katie Evans, and you're like, what's a God thing, Katie? Well, I like to sometimes pick up my Bible, and I just kind of like flip it to a random page, and I kind of close my eyes. I'm doing it right now, and I hover my finger over it, and I go, do-do-do-do-do-do. Yes, I will make that sound, or something similar, and I will put my finger down on a verse, and it was this one, and I'm saying it's a God thing because I was just on the website, the prayer site. Go to the station website, enter the keyword prayer. It's going to redirect you to Crosswalk, and I've been praying for people, and it was Mark 11, 24, and 25. I should look up how many verses there are on prayer, but this one says, therefore, I tell you, whatever you ask for in prayer, believe that you have received it and it will be yours. And when you stand praying, if you hold anything against anyone, forgive them so that your Father in heaven may forgive your sins. So just remember, when you are praying to God, if maybe you were rude, maybe you cut someone off in traffic, maybe you are holding a grudge, ask God to take that from you, because then whatever you are praying for, God, He can do it.
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3: Near the end of the Revolutionary War, George Washington received a letter from one of his own officers. Colonel Louis Nicola suggested that America might be better served by a monarchy, with Washington himself as king. Washington firmly rejected the idea. He had spent years leading Americans in a fight for independence from a monarchy. He would not see that victory end with America creating a king of its own. He understood that the cause of the revolution was greater than any one man. His example reminds us that power can be offered, earned, or taken. But character determines whether we use it for ourselves or remain faithful to something greater.
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13: How the rejection of God degrades our humanity. That is a topic we'll discuss today here on the Christian Worldview radio program, where the mission is to sharpen the biblical worldview of Christians and to proclaim the good news of Jesus Christ. I'm David Wheaton, the host. 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As always, thank you for your notes of encouragement, financial support, and lifting us up in prayer. If you're a Christian, you likely find yourself gobsmacked. That's a British word in light of our guest today, for utterly astonished at the craziness you see all around you in society, such as how abortion, the killing of unborn human beings, is celebrated, or how living together before marriage is promoted as necessary to ascertain compatibility, or how boys can purportedly become girls and vice versa, and how hospitals and doctors are more than willing to remove private parts to quote-unquote transition them, or how two men can quote-unquote marry and then choose a woman out of a catalog to be artificially inseminated by one of them to carry their baby. Or how the proposed solution to crime is, quote, defunding the police and then reducing consequences for criminals. Or how those who illegally enter the country should be able to vote and receive taxpayer benefits. The worldview on these issues and many more may seem like lunacy to the Christian, but to the non-Christian or to the liberal professing Christian, these things seem perfectly reasonable, even worthy of celebration. Fundamentally, the divide we see and feel in our society is between one side that believes in God and adheres to the framework he established, versus another side that rejects the biblical worldview on each point and promotes what is right in their own eyes. Frankly, this shouldn't surprise us, as it's been the story of mankind from the very beginning. What God establishes, man rejects and rebels against. Satan falsely promised Eve that eating the forbidden fruit would lead to wisdom and liberation, but the opposite occurred: shame, enslavement, and ultimately death. Our guest this weekend is Carl Truman. He is a professor of biblical and theological studies at Grove City College and the author of the book, The Desecration of Man: How the Rejection of God Degrades Our Humanity. This is our new featured resource, and we'll tell you how you can order a copy today. We hope this discussion helps you better discern what is at work in our society and how the only answer is to repent, believe, and follow God's gospel and will. Let's get to the interview with Carl Truman. Carl, it's so good to have you on the Christian Worldview radio program. This is your first time on the program. Before we get into the topic of your book, tell us about your background, how you became a Christian, and what you do now.
14: My background is I grew up in England, the West Country of England, over in Gloucestershire. I became a Christian. There was no single moment of flash of lightning moment, but I became a Christian sometime during my first year at university. I was an undergraduate at the University of Cambridge through reading a book by Dr. J.I. Packer. I married, kids, granddaughter, and currently I have two hats. I'm a visiting fellow at the University of Notre Dame, but my full-time job that I'm returning to in a couple of months' time is teaching in the Biblical and Theological Studies Department at Grove City College in Western Pennsylvania.
13: Thank you for sharing that with us. Now, let's get to your book. On the inside cover of your book, where it gives almost a thesis or what is this book about, it says, "In The Desecration of Man, Carl Truman argues that modern man's crisis of meaning stems from a rejection of a simple truth that we, humans, were made in the image of God, unmoored from the basic moral fact that secures human dignity, that we're made in the image of God. We violently disrespect our own minds and bodies through abortion, pornography, casual sex, gender transitions, and more. And in this respect, we blaspheme God himself with devastating practical and spiritual consequences." So, Carl, the rejection of God is really the story of humanity. That really explains what goes on in our world. Explain what you mean, though, by the desecration of man. And is it worse now than previously, or is it just more evident now?
14: The interesting thing, of course, is if we're made in God's image, then one of the ways that we can demonstrate independence from God, our godlike stature, is to transgress the limits that God has placed upon us and the end which God has tailored us towards. And we see that back in Genesis 3 in the narrative, when the serpent tempts Eve by saying, you know, God knows that if you eat of the fruit of the tree, you will be like God. If you want to be godlike, then you've got to break the rules. You've got to break God's rules. The paradox of that, of course, is that what gives us our dignity, what makes us unique, what makes us special, is the fact we're made in the image of God. And therefore, throwing off that image or rejecting what that image requires of us, although it promises to deliver us as gods ourselves, what it actually does is it degrades us quite dramatically. Now, the second part of your question has this, you know, is this a new thing or has it always gone on? There's a sense in which it's always gone on. I pointed back to Eve, when Eve desecrates what it means to be human when she breaks the rules. I think what's different today is we have tremendous technological power at our disposal, which allows us to think that we are just so close to becoming gods ourselves. You even see this language being used with regularity by the tech gurus who are pushing some aspects of artificial intelligence, by the transhumanists. We're about to transcend ourselves and become godlike. So, yes, it's a perennial problem, but we now have the capacity for achieving this, which we've never had before.
15: I'm going to read from the introduction to your book. You say, what does it mean to be a human being today? Or more succinctly, what is man? Once upon a time in the West, you write, the answer would have been easy. Man is a creature made in the image of God who created him, and his life, man's life, is to be ordered to those ends that this involves, as you were just saying. The book of Genesis, the origin of this idea, defines these as going forth and reproducing, subduing the earth, and living life under the authority of God the Creator. Then you say, we now live in a world that no longer agrees on that definition. We often experience our world as one that is disenchanted, one that finds implausible the idea that there is anything transcendent to which we can point to find meaning and significance in the imminent. And then you say, modern society glories in transgression, and transgression is exhilarating. I thought that was a very interesting observation. You set up this contrast in this early part of the book where you say, like, the mayor of Belfast, Ireland, had done this stained glass window in City Hall depicting a young man with a t-shirt that says, "Save sodomy from Ulster." In other words, the original quote was "Save Ulster," I think it's a town or something in Ireland, "from sodomy," but it was a perversion or a mockery of that. So they're promoting the LGBTQ movement. And then you say the contrast is, yet people today, they're all for that. But then you get a warning before you go to a movie in the 1940s that there's going to be smoking scenes in this movie, and you better be aware of that.
14: Yeah.
15: And so talk about how the exhilarating rebellion part of this, how the desecration of man, the rebellion against God, the rejection of him, that is just the inner motivation that drives this desecration.
14: You said it in a much larger context. I think what's emerged in the last 500-600 years is slowly but surely a notion of what it means to be human defined by autonomy. You know, if you lived in the Middle Ages in the village of my home county of Gloucestershire, everything about you would have been given to you. You'd have had no say over it. Where you were born, where you lived your life, the church you were baptized, married, and would be buried by. There would be no career choice. Born the son of the local blacksmith, hey, you're going to be a blacksmith when you grow up. Born the son of a local peasant farmer, you're going to be a peasant farmer when you grow up. Everything that defined you as a human being was solid and fixed, and you had no choice or power over it. The last 400 or 500 years, all of that has changed. Most of us, if not all of us in the West now, are really defined by things that we've chosen. We choose where to work. We choose who we marry. We choose the career path. We choose where we go to college. Now, that means that the sense of self has dramatically changed. As we might say, as external authority has faded away, the sense of self has moved inwards. And that then raises another question. So what does it mean to be genuinely me? Now, if I was to ask a medieval peasant that, well, to be genuinely me in the Middle Ages would have been to have conformed to those things that were given. They're not solid anymore. What does it mean to be genuinely me? Well, that's where the notion of authenticity emerges. And how do I know my actions are authentic? Because I have chosen them independently and freely for myself. And that tends, on the whole, to tilt us in the direction of breaking the rules. How do we know we're authentic? Because we don't simply accept the sexual mores of previous generations. In fact, we break through them. We don't simply accept the morality, the customs, the art, the culture of previous generations. We smash through them. We transgress. So the whole notion of the modern self as a kind of autonomous, expressive individual points strongly towards transgression as a means of authentication.
15: And you also say that the reason this has changed, this move to radical autonomy, trying to be your own God, rejecting everything that God established, it's often assigned to industrialization or bureaucracy. Explain why those two reasons are not why we are where we are today.
14: Well, that connects to what's often referred to as the disenchantment thesis, which was made popular by a German sociologist, Max Weber, in the early 20th century. And he was really pointing out that industrialization, the development of industrialized labor and bureaucracy, you know, massive state bureaucracies, led to a different experience of the world for the individual. The individual, in some sense, loses value. I mean, think, if you're the blacksmith in the medieval village, you're a very important person. Only you can do that job. You're not replaceable with somebody else. So there's a sense of value that you feel about yourself in that context. Once people are making horseshoes in factories and the only skill needed is pressing a button or pulling a lever, anybody can do it. You're very replaceable. So this kind of disillusionment about what it means to be me as an individual sets in. And bureaucracy does a similar thing. If ever you had to tackle with the healthcare system or the immigration system, you know exactly what it means to be a number rather than an individual person in the way you're treated. So what I was getting at there is there have been developments in modern society that have led to a loss of the sense of depth and mystery, magic in the world around us, and lost the sense of depth in ourselves as well. And that's become a very popular way, even among Christians, of thinking about what's going on in contemporary society. We're living in a world that's disenchanted, and the answer is we need to re-enchant the world. Well, I'm persuaded by that about 80%, should we say. But it doesn't quite go to the moral heart of the problem. And the example I use in the book is the language surrounding abortion. Disenchantment explains to me language about abortion should be safe, legal, and rare. The world is not what it should be. Sometimes we have to do bad stuff to avoid worse stuff. And when we do it, we want it to be safe, legal, and rare. That seems to me to be the logic underlying that, the kind of disillusioned acceptance of what's gone on. That's very different to shouting your abortion, proclaiming your abortion on a sweatshirt, talking about abortion as a fundamental human right, that you can't truly be a woman unless you have access to this right. There's a glorying in abortion there that is absent from what I might say the rather squeamish and sort of embarrassed tone of safe, legal, and rare. The former, safe, legal, and rare, I think, can be explained in terms of disenchantment. The glorying in destruction of our more recent iterations of the pro-abortion movement, that goes beyond disenchantment. There's something active and destructive going on there. And that's where I say, you know, that's desecration. Why does society find that exhilarating? Because there's nothing more exhilarating than having the blood of God on your hands, defying those things that God says need to be followed, trashing the sacred. And there's nothing more sacred than those who bear his image on the face of the planet.
15: And I think that's so accurate, because you see things on social media, you just say someone's clearly, or a group of people are clearly just sticking their finger in the eye of God, doing something. You just, I can't believe that. But what you just said explains it. There's an intentional destruction and a glorying and exhilaration that they're getting when they destroy things that God has established for our good and his glory, by the way. And I think, Carl, this goes to explain so much of what is taking place politically, let's say in our country, on the left. I want to read from early in the book. You say that there's a dominant cultural pathology that is particularly notable in today's cultural elites. Transgression of that once considered sacred has become the primary task. And transgression of the sacred is exhilarating, as you've been discussing, precisely because it makes us feel like gods, the creators of our own meanings and our own selves. All we need to do is cross lines previously enforced by the idea of God with a capital G, and we thereby assume the role of being gods. That sounds to me like that defines the political left today. And we'll get into the political right in a second, because you did mention there's a desecration going on there too. But talk about the political left today, even in America and abroad, and how that paradigm defines it.
14: Well, the political left, I think, certainly in the United States and also in many parts of Europe, has defined itself, I would say, on the basis of destroying what it means to be human. Whether we're talking about abortion, whether we're talking about transgenderism, which involves the mutilation and destruction of the body, whether you're talking about medically assisted suicide, all of these things really strike very deeply at the heart of anthropology. When I was growing up in Europe, the political debates in England were, you know, they're about tax rates, or, you know, should it be a mixed economy or purely private enterprise? And they were significant and important debates, but they weren't quite so directly assaults on what it means to be human that we see today. Today, we're in a political environment where the left is laser focused, or certainly the radical elements of the left. I'm not going to embrace everybody left of center in this, but the radical elements of the left, the noisiest parts of the left, are laser focused on dismantling what it means to be human, and maybe not just dismantling it, but smashing it to pieces and taking delight in so doing.
15: Smash the patriarchy. I was at a place and I saw the t-shirt that said that, and he's like, who thinks that way? We want to smash the patriarchal system that God set up with God the Father. Carl Truman is our guest today here on the Christian Worldview. We're talking about his brand new book, The Desecration of Man. You talked about the political left and how it is defined by the desecration of man and the destruction of anything that's sacred. How do you see that desecration operating on the right politically as well, too, in terms of President Trump and maybe the MAGA movement?
14: There are a number of things one could point to there. Most obviously, I think, the crudity of language that is deployed. The last two presidents have been the most foul-mouthed presidents in the history of the United States. Well, what's so attractive about using the F-bomb in public, for example, which would have ended a political career 40 years ago? It's transgressive. It makes you look cool and hip in a transgressive world. Think about the vice president who's touted as a devout Catholic convert, but can you use the F-bomb as good as anybody? And he's quite happy to treat other people made in the image of God like dirt on his social media accounts. While in terms of policies, it seems to me that the left is the most explicitly committed to what we might call anti-humanism, when I take humanism there to mean understanding human beings made in the image of God. The way the right behaves is often anti-humanist as well.
15: Carl Truman gives us a lot to think about and a lot of clarity about what drives the unbelieving world we live in. The goal is to replace God and to be their own God. And by smashing God's laws, it makes them feel powerful and autonomous. But it always ends badly. Carl's new book, The Desecration of Man, How the Rejection of God Degrades Our Humanity, is our new featured resource. The book is hardcover, 256 pages, and retails for $29. For a limited time, you can order it for a donation of any amount to The Christian Worldview by going to thechristianworldview.org or calling 1-888-646-2233 or writing to Box 401, Excelsior, Minnesota 55331. We have much more coming up with Carl Truman, so please stay with us. I'm David Wheaton. 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You are invited to two events in September. The first is the Christian Worldview Speaker Series event on Saturday, September 12th at Stonehouse Farm in Jordan, Minnesota, with Pastor Travis Allen of Grace Church in Greeley, Colorado, who is a longtime favorite guest on the program and former managing director of Grace to You and a U.S. Navy SEAL. We will discuss a wide range of current events and issues of the faith, along with audience questions. Dinner will be served. 2 days later, on Monday, September 14th, is the annual Overcomer Foundation Cup golf and dinner event at White Bear Yacht Club near St. Paul, Minnesota. Golfers from near and far experience an enjoyable day of golf, meals, and fellowship, all in support of the Overcomer Foundation, which is the nonprofit organization that directs the Christian Worldview. More details and registration for both events is at thechristianworldview.org or call us at 1-888-646-2233. The July-August issue of the Christian Worldview Journal commemorates 250 years of America. Ed Vitagliano of American Family Association writes how foundations of our past provide a blueprint for future political and cultural renewal. My column is about the consequences of a nation rebelling against God and the blessings for repentance as described in Psalm chapter 2. There's lots of additional content, including the insert with resources for adults and children. 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I'm David Wheaton. 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Our topic today is How the Rejection of God Degrades Our Humanity, which is the subtitle of the book titled The Desecration of Man, written by our guest, Carl Truman. You write in the book, Carl, you say, in sum, this book argues that there are only two ways to address the question. The question is, what is man? We can embrace Nietzsche's challenge and continue the project of self-creation, becoming our own gods, or we can embrace the Christian faith with its dogmas, its cultic practices, and its ethics. We'll get to that in a bit. So there is no stable third option. We must choose today whom we will follow, Christianity's Messiah or Nietzsche's madman. All else is nihilism. Is there a third way, though, that is becoming very popular today, at least in the West, in Europe, in your country where you're from, in the UK? And this is the rise of Islam. How does Islam factor into what you see as the desecration of man? Because this seems to be becoming dominant in many places in Western civilization.
14: The rise of Islam is interesting, clearly connected to immigration patterns in the West, particularly in Western Europe. I think I'm right in saying that Islam does not believe that human beings are made in the image of God. So there's a clear theological divide between Muslims and Christians there. I would say Islam is a great example of something that's moving in to fill the vacuum. Most people who sit and reflect for any length of time on what's going on relative to humanity realize that the problem is fundamentally a metaphysical one. It's one that points beyond this world to some grounding of this world in something beyond. And Islam offers a metaphysical answer to that, that the world is created by Allah, etc., etc. So I would say people moving towards Islam are asking the right question. As a Christian, I'd say they're coming up with the wrong answer. But certainly the rise of Islam is intimately connected to the spiritual and metaphysical poverty of the West at this point.
15: Following up on that question about the rise of Islam in the Western civilization, especially Western Europe, how is the digression taking place in Europe, which was formerly very strongly Christian, the Reformation and everything that took place there? Yeah. How is what is taking place there a case study in the thesis of your book? And what has been the process for how that has taken place in Europe and to some degree what is happening in some places in America right now?
14: Americans often talk about Europe as if it was a coherent entity. Of course, it isn't. It's a collection of different countries that have very different cultures. You know, my home country of England even has a different culture to that of Scotland, let alone Italy or Spain. But certainly, I would say in England, what we've seen clearly as immigration plays a significant role. And without wanting to get too much into the nitty-gritty, Islam at the moment exerts an oversized influence because the current Labour government has much of its power base in inner cities where Islam is strong. If you were to visit my home village in Gloucestershire, it's not really changed much since I was a kid there 40 years ago. So there are local political reasons why we see Islam exerting such power and influence. I would say that some of the problem has been the corruption of the church. The child abuse scandal that swirled around the Catholic Church for many years has done a lot of damage to the Catholic Church's credibility. And by given the fact that a lot of people don't make a distinction between churches, you know, if you're in a church, you tend to blur the distinctions. That, I think, has had an effect on all churches in terms of how they're perceived. I think we've had 50 or 60 years of a strong cultural emphasis that has downplayed Christianity or damned Christianity in the public sphere for the longest time. England, I think, also had, you know, its powerhouse church was the Church of England. Well, the Church of England, though there are some faithful men, women in the Church of England on the whole long ago became the sort of a vassal of the secular state and was there really to do the secular state's bidding or to be treated like a joke. So there are strong impulses within the culture that have downgraded the authority of Christianity in England.
15: Let's touch on something that you mentioned earlier about technology, how technology has led in some way to this desecration or destruction of man. You talk about feminism in the book, and you say this kind of feminism is a direct challenge to the notion that we have limits, obligations, and ends. God established limits and obligations and ends for us, and those are to be, no, we don't pay attention to those anymore. Yeah. It sees the womb as a limitation. It sees motherhood as an imposition, and it sees the reproductive teleology of the body not as something to be embraced, but as something to be overcome. It involves a desecration of the human body in all three aspects. And then skipping down a bit, you quote the opening lines of the Transhumanist Manifesto. You say the Transhumanist Manifesto challenges the human condition. This condition asserts that aging is a disease. Augmentation and enhancement to the human body and brain are essential to prevail, and that well-being is essential to prosper within safe and healthy environments. And so the common types of issues we see in the news nowadays, people are trying to transcend being a human. I want my brain to live forever, and I want to upgrade my brain, and all this technology used. How is the technological aspect, almost like a technocracy, enhancing and augmenting this desecration of man?
14: I think you're putting your finger on what's key there, that technology really allows us to think that any given limits are problems. And you're referring there to sort of the radical feminism that sort of flows from Simone de Beauvoir, the French thinker, who makes a comment, you know, women won't be truly liberated until motherhood is abolished. Very explicit that the body is a problem. And I think transhumanism picks that up. And we now live in an era where technology allows us to imagine that. Again, think of going to a doctor 200 years ago and saying, I think I'm a woman trapped in a man's body. The doctor would have said, well, that's a problem. It's a problem with your mind. We need to bring your mind into line with your body. Today, you're likely to get completely the opposite answer. That's a problem with your body. We need to bring your body into line with your mind. Well, what's the difference? The difference is the technology available today makes it possible to imagine that we can be born a man and turn ourselves electively into a woman. So technology is absolutely crucial to the way we imagine the authority of our bodies. And secondly, just to about the authority of the body, if I'm correct that the last 500 or 600 years have been marked by an increasingly explicit and active rebellion against external authority, then what is the last great external authority? It's our bodies. I say to the students in class, okay, you can self-identify as anything you want, but you cannot self-identify as immortal, because sooner or later your body will assert its authority on that question and you will die. And so I think it's not incidental that technology is turning its attention now to breaking through what they would consider the last enemy, and that is the limited nature of the human body.
15: And that's my next question for you, because you spend a couple of chapters talking about that, of the final enemy being death. You also have a chapter on mechanical reproduction. And so these issues of how sex has been changed from not something within the covenant of marriage for reproduction, for unity within husband and wife, how that's become, as you write, mechanical reproduction, and also with the issue of in vitro fertilization too. Touch on those and explain more about how death is treated nowadays. You even see there's not a sacredness to death anymore. It's, we want to ignore it. It's very transient and over, and let's move on. How have those things approaching core issues of life, of the sexual relationship and death, been altered?
14: Sex, one could make various comments. One, of course, is that we now think of sex as recreation. We don't see it as primarily connected to marriage or procreation. And the reason we do that is technological. We're able to avoid the natural consequences of sex through antibiotics and contraceptives that would have been impossible or very difficult many, many years ago. The issue of IVF and surrogacy, I think, you know, one has to handle these very sensitively, because they're often very delicate pastoral things. The young couple who can't have children and are desperate to have a child desire a good thing. One wouldn't want to stand in judgment over them for their desire. The question is, when we start to take control of procreation and we start to conceive in test tubes, for example, that has consequences. Now, the consequence many Christians think of course, is a so-called surplus embryo problem, where, if you're pro-life and you believe life begins at conception, suddenly you've got all of these surplus lives. What do you do with those? In this book, I go a little further and say, though, that even if you just produce one embryo in that process, the question of what IVF and particularly surrogacy do to children and motherhood in modern culture is a significant one. Surrogate mothers, what is their legal status? They just become baby-carrying machines. The law courts have to treat children like things because lawsuits blow up around IVF and around surrogacy that are really quite horrific when you look at the details. Mm-hmm. Now, it's not the only thing that turns children into objects. I think no-fault divorce does the same. You know, the judge has to decide who gets the couch, who gets the dog, and who gets the kids. So it's not the only thing in modern society, but the seizing hold of reproduction, bringing it under human control, has unforeseen consequences for how we think about what it means to be human. We turn human beings from persons into things. Death, of course, is always going to be the great challenge because it is the great limiting factor of human existence. And in the book, I point to a number of ways we deal with it. One, we trivialize it through Hollywood movies, for example, where I would say it becomes kind of harmless, if you like. Another way we deal with it is we ignore it. We don't have graveyards by our churches anymore, often for zoning reasons, of course, but it affects the imagination. We're not confronted with the presence of the dead in our midst as previous generations were. And then, of course, we have the transhumanist gambit. You know, don't worry, we'll be able to overcome death through the doubling down on technological prowess. We trivialize, we ignore, or we try to control it. Those are the three basic elements there.
15: Carl Truman is our guest today. He is the author of the book we're discussing, The Desecration of Man, How the Rejection of God Degrades Our Humanity. And the book is our new featured resource. It's hardcover, 256 pages, and retails for $29. For a limited time, you can order it for a donation of any amount to the Christian Worldview. The contact information will be given during this break. We have one more segment with Carl Truman coming up, where he will tell us the solution to man desecrating himself. I'm David Wheaton, and you are listening to the Christian Worldview radio program. You are invited to two events in September. The first is the Christian Worldview Speaker Series event on Saturday, September 12th at Stonehouse Farm in Jordan, Minnesota, with Pastor Travis Allen of Grace Church in Greeley, Colorado, who is a longtime favorite guest on the program and former managing director of Grace to You and a U.S. Navy SEAL. We will discuss a wide range of current events and issues of the faith, along with audience questions. Dinner will be served. 2 days later, on Monday, September 14th, is the annual Overcomer Foundation Cup golf and dinner event at White Bear Yacht Club near St. Paul, Minnesota. Golfers from near and far experience an enjoyable day of golf, meals, and fellowship, all in support of the Overcomer Foundation, which is the nonprofit organization that directs the Christian Worldview. 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The July-August issue of the Christian Worldview Journal commemorates 250 years of America. Ed Vitagliano of American Family Association writes how foundations of our past provide a blueprint for future political and cultural renewal. My column is about the consequences of a nation rebelling against God and the blessings for repentance as described in Psalm chapter 2. There is lots of additional content, including the insert with resources for adults and children. 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I'm David Wheaton. 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Our topic today is How the Rejection of God Degrades Our Humanity, which is the subtitle of the book titled The Desecration of Man, written by our guest, Carl Truman. Final two questions for you, Carl, because I want to get toward the end of the book. When you talk about what is the answer to the desecration of man, is the consecration of man. And so you talk in the final chapter of the book on the consecration of man, there needs to be a return to deep-rooted Christian faith, not just cultural Christianity.
14: Yeah.
15: And you say this, Christianity is a religion that has at least three dimensions, creed, cult, and code. And precisely because desecration is a function of the modern social imaginary, we need more than just arguments to solve the problem. Creed, cult, and code are all vital. The reassertion of our limits, obligations, and ends, remember that little triad we talked about earlier, is the result of all three. So you say a lot there. Define some things for us. What the social imaginary is,
14: yeah.
15: Why creed, cult, and code are important, and then also the limits, obligations, and ends. I know that's a three-part question, but I know you can handle it.
14: Yeah, well, social imaginary is a term coined by Charles Taylor. It's a rather ugly term because he uses an adjective as a noun, imaginary. But what he's really getting at there is that the way that we think about the world is much less to do with arguments we've heard and been persuaded by, and it's more intuitive than that. We imagine the world to be a certain way. And I think that points to the fact that if you're going to win hearts and souls and minds, you've got to present people with more than just an argument. You've got to grab their imagination. Think of why most people shifted their view towards being favorable to gay marriage. It wasn't because they read books on the subject. It was because they had gay friends or because they watched Will and Grace on the TV. Their intuitions were shaped. It was not a propositional thing so much as an intuitive thing. So turning to the church then, the battle for souls today. First of all, we do need good teaching, clearly. The Bible teaches things about God and about man that we need to press home on people. But the church needs to do more than that. It needs to have a form of worship, a cult, that reflects that, that embodies that, and presses it on people. Again, think about sermons you've heard and hymns that you've sung. I bet you remember more clearly the hymns you've sung than the sermons you've heard. The hymns shape us. Singing corporately shapes us. The rhythm of the worship service shapes us. And then we have the code, and that's the way we live our lives. And if, as I argue in parts of the book, the problem is today that we treat other persons as things, the way we live our lives, treating other persons as persons, becomes important. And so something like hospitality is part of consecration as well, just as ancient Israel were to be hospitable to the sojourner in their midst. So the church is to be hospitable to people as well. Again, think about, I bet you probably don't remember any lectures you went to at college, but you may well remember being invited to a professor's house for Sunday lunch. Hospitality grabs the imagination. And the great thing is it also, this spreads the responsibility among the people of God. Not everybody can be a great apologist. Not everybody can be a great preacher or teacher. But within the body of Christ, there are different tasks. And okay, maybe you're not a great teacher, but maybe you can be hospitable on a Sunday or during the week. And that too plays a part in the church's task of reaching out to the world around with hope by demonstrating what it means to be truly human, made in the image of God.
15: So we need a deep-rooted faith, one that would have to be based on personal individual salvation, repentance, and believing the gospel. It can't just be checking off the boxes of going to church and singing the songs, because unbelievers typically don't even want to do those things, but they don't have a transformed heart.
14: Yeah.
15: They have not a regenerated heart. So there has to be personal regeneration.
14: Yeah.
15: And so you gave some things there just in your last answer, but what would be your final exhortation to Christians today, pastors listening, to be able to identify this desecration of man? Because a lot of things in your book stood out to me. Oh, that makes sense. When you see what's going on in that particular culture warring issue, you see it. Oh, okay. That's why it's taking place. So what is your exhortation to Christians to stand against that? What kind of posture, what kind of language, in what means should we stand against it and instead work toward the consecration of man? Yeah. Is it through evangelism, discipleship? What do you suggest?
14: I suppose through all the above, I would say that understand what it means to be made in the image of God. And often when you talk to people about that, they think immediately of, well, it means to be rational, for example. I would say also, it also means to be personal. It means to be a person. We are free beings who interact with each other freely. When we look into the eyes of somebody else, we don't just see another thing. We see, as Adam says, you know, flesh of my flesh and bone of my bone. Treating other people as persons of value and not just as things, that's key. And so I would say to pastors out there, think about how you cultivate that in your church. Obviously, you've got to teach it. But also in the way you worship and the way you encourage your people to live their lives 7 days a week, those are areas where we can really press home what it means to be truly human.
15: Well, Carl, we so appreciate the thoughtfulness that went into writing this book, The Desecration of Man. We thank you for coming on the Christian Worldview radio program today, and we just wish all of God's best and grace to you.
14: Thanks very much for having me on.
15: Again, Carl Truman has been our guest today. We have links to him at our website, thechristianworldview.org. If you missed any of the interview today, you can hear it again at our website or via podcast. You can also order his book, The Desecration of Man, for a donation of any amount to the Christian Worldview. Our contact information will be given immediately following today's program. His book is important because it explains why things are the way they are in the world. It's been the same pattern from the very beginning. God establishes his perfect will and ways. Man rejects it, and in doing so, doesn't elevate himself as he thinks he will, but rather desecrates himself and the world around him and brings God's judgment upon himself. Remember Adam and Eve in the garden? What God told them for their good, they rejected and then disobeyed and suffered the shame, the separation, and the death that is the result of sin. The same pattern with Cain, their son. God established his will for sacrifice for sin. Take the best of your flock, an animal sacrifice. Cain rejected that and decided to do it his own way, with a sacrifice from his crops. The same pattern with Israel. God revealed himself to Israel and how he was to be worshipped. They rejected him and worshipped other gods, desecrated themselves, incurred judgment, and were ultimately taken out of their own country that God had given to them. The same pattern in America. We started out acknowledging God in his ways to a large degree. The Declaration of Independence and Constitution and our laws are largely based on biblical principles. But the rebels can't have that. And so there has been an unending revolution to undermine and destroy this country and transform it into a secular socialist utopia. This sentence caught my attention from Carl Truman's book. Quote, "Modern society glories in transgression, and transgression is exhilarating." He goes on to say, if one rejects God, everything changes. Those who kill God, so to speak, those who indulge in the greatest act of desecration, are obliged to become gods themselves and to desecrate God's image again and again, unquote. Why do unbelievers glory in transgression, in sin? Why is sin or transgression exhilarating? Why does man want to be his own God? Being like God or usurping God's authority is the root motivation behind every sin. It's God says one thing, I will do another. Listen to what Satan told Eve in the garden. The serpent said to the woman, Genesis 3 verse 4, "You surely will not die if you eat the forbidden fruit." Verse 5, "For God knows that in the day you eat from it, your eyes will be opened, and listen to this, and you will be like God, knowing good and evil." You will be like God. This is irresistible for unregenerate mankind. To be like God, to know more, to have more power, to achieve a higher state. So glorying in sin or transgression against God, being exhilarated by it, and striving to be our own God. These are all related. It all begins with the sin nature we are all born with and then cultivate. Just like a child cries to get its own way. So our default position is about getting our own way in life and satisfying our own fleshly desires. And then along comes the Father, God, with his perfect will and ways that he designed for our good and his glory. He makes us male or female, but we don't like being told what we must be. He designed sex to be within marriage for unity and procreation. We don't like that supposed restriction. Unregenerate men and women want to gratify their flesh by having sex with whomever they want, whenever they want. And then when a baby is conceived, we want the choice to end that life. The Bible actually says that hearing God's laws with a rebellious heart only makes us want to break the laws even more. Romans 7, for while we were in the flesh, Paul writes, the sinful passions in our flesh, which were aroused by the law, were at work in the members of our body to bear fruit for death. So when our inborn rebellion is not repented of, the lust to be our own God and get our own way and just replace God, it only intensifies. So the unbeliever, thinking he's the master of his own ship, he takes pleasure in sinning against God. He thinks he's winning against God. In fact, sin is not just pleasurable and self-glorifying, but it's exhilarating and exciting to be taking on and defeating God. Have you ever noticed what it says at the end of Romans chapter 1 that describes this downward spiral of the unbeliever? Romans 1 verse 28, and just as they, unbelievers, did not see fit to acknowledge God any longer, God gave them over to a depraved mind to do those things which are not proper, being filled with all unrighteousness, wickedness, greed, and it goes on to all sorts of sin. And then it finishes the chapter this way, verse 32, and although they, unbelievers, know the ordinance of God, that those who practice such things are worthy of death, they not only do the same sins, but also give hearty approval to those who practice them. So this passage says they know God's laws, they know God's judgment for breaking the laws, but they don't care. They give hearty approval to sin. They find it exhilarating. They want to be their own God. This was exactly the pattern of Satan himself. Isaiah 14 describes the king of Babylon, who some biblical scholars also think represents Satan in his fall from heaven. Whatever way you look at it, it describes the rebel and his motivation. Isaiah 14, how have you fallen from heaven, O star of the morning, son of the dawn? You have been cut down to the earth, you who have weakened the nations. But you said in your heart, I will ascend to heaven, I will raise my throne above the stars, and I will sit on the mount of assembly in the recesses of the north. I will ascend above the heights of the cloud. I will make myself like the Most High. It's I. So as Carl Truman was saying, when we reject God and being made in his image to operate according to his will and ways, we don't elevate ourselves like we think we will, but we desecrate ourselves. We literally become crazy, because what's crazier than thinking we can usurp God and get away with it? Frank Sinatra's popular song, I Did It My Way, it's like our own pathetic little kingdom that accomplishes nothing except for temporarily gratifying our flesh and corrupting other people. It all comes crashing down, and we find ourselves on our knees, bowing before Christ as Lord. Philippians 2 verse 10, at the name of Jesus, it says, every knee will bow of those who are in heaven and on earth and under the earth, and that every tongue will confess that Jesus Christ is Lord, to the glory of God the Father. So each of us has a choice to bow before Christ now willingly, enthusiastically, and gratefully as Savior and Lord, or to bow before him unwillingly in judgment. The choice should be obvious, but fear of God and fear of judgment, or even the positive side of reward and eternal life, are no match for a proud heart that demands it gets its own way. So the antidote to the desecration of man, which comes from rejecting God, is repentance of sin and bowing before him, believing in his plan of salvation that was earned through his Son. So if you've never been born again, as Jesus commands, call us or go to our website and click on the page, What Must I Do to Be Saved? Because reconciliation with God is infinitely better than the desecration of ourselves. Thank you for joining us today on the Christian Worldview and for your support of this nonprofit radio ministry. 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We hope today's

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4: 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I was gifted some pothos cuttings. Hey, I am Katie Evans, and a pothos is a plant. I have several of my own already. I've got three. But someone gifted me some of their pothos that was gorgeous and like had white speckles on the leaves, and it looked different than mine. And so I'm like, yes, this is perfect. They're in the jar with water. And I realize I do not have any pots to transplant them into. I did. I had a bunch. Know what I did? I took them to my mom's yard sale over the summer because I was like, I am good on pots. I had too many. They were just sitting there in the garage. So I thought someone else can use them. But now here I am needing pots. So I think I'm going to peruse, buy nothing, maybe ask my mom if she's got any or knows anyone. My aunt, she'll always be able to find some. But yeah, I'm just like, I've got a couple plants that I need to propagate, that I need to get more pots for. So see, this is what makes me not want to get rid of stuff. Because what if in a couple of months I need that stuff? Those are good boxes I've got. Those are good jars. Okay, I'm going to spiral. Maybe I do need to get rid of some of those boxes and some of those jars. 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
8: We should always be ready to hear what the Lord would speak, not just on a Sunday or a Wednesday, but at all times. Any given place, we should be ready.
9: As the Bible says, in season and out of season, fully equipped with every good work.
8: And what is John to write? What is Jesus telling John to write? The things that you have seen, past the things that are taking place, and the things that are yet to take place. Chapters 4 and 22. We are in chapter 3, right? The things which are taking place. And chapter 3, at the start, we're looking at Sardis, the dead church. You have a name, but you are dead. We started looking through that, seeing what Sardis was about, a city on a hill. Although when Jesus said in Matthew's gospel, a city set on a hill cannot be hidden, he was using it in a positive sense. But if we could say it of Sardis of their day, the city that was set on a hill was not a good thing. It was filled with a lot of carnality, of wealth. The Beverly Hills of their day, definitely, that was Sardis, the happening place to go of wealth and prosperity. And of course, other places around the world that we see that, Dubai, London, Hong Kong, Los Angeles as a whole, absolutely. I was just talking with someone a little bit earlier about the Pacific Palisades and how everything was just burned up in a flash, an instant. And I was working in the Pacific Palisades for years with clients. And I can tell you that is the finest of living. They have chauffeurs and butlers and maids of all sorts, the finest that money could buy in marble, and everything was exquisite. The town was amazing, and they love to show off their toys. They love to take you around to see what they're doing, at least for me as a worker there. A lot of bragging, and I really believe in some sense there was a judgment that had to take place where people were just holding so much to their possessions that definitely possessed them, and then in a moment it's taken away. Remember, Paul said that this life is but a vapor, here one moment, gone the next. Don't put treasures in the things of this world where moth and rust destroy, or in this case, the Pacific Palisades, where fire comes in and just annihilates. But we put our treasure in the Lord. And so, you know, here is Sardis. Well, no, here it is. Sardis in ruins after all those years. And that's where Beverly Hills is going to be headed. at least if not just the coming judgment in Revelation. Christ is going to pour out his wrath on a Christ-rejecting sinful world. And everything that man has built up, I've thought about this for decades. We build everything so nice, and I'm not necessarily against living in shambles. Have some good roads, some parks. But we got to remember, everything is going to be annihilated. There is nothing that is going to stand during the tribulation period. Everything, because 100-pound hailstones will fall on this earth, the entire globe. That means the Statue of Liberty is going to be obliterated, all our landmarks, Disneyland, Beverly Hills, everything that looks nice and fancy, it's destroyed. It's just obliterated. It's leveled. Not to mention the earthquake that is going to be like a 10.0 across the entire world that's going to shake. It's actually going to be so powerful, we'll see this in Revelation, that the islands will move and every mountain will come crumbling down. Imagine an earthquake like that. Every mountain is going to come down and the islands are going to be moved out of place. So what do you think is going to stand? There is no architectural structure that's going to make it through that. As we put so much stock in these things of this world to beautify it, but it's going to be destroyed. We have to remember that in totality, not to love this world. And that's what King Croesus did. He was the Kardashian of his day, or the Joneses, keep up with the Joneses. That was that guy. And then we learned with Sardis, twice it was overthrown because of sleeplessness, because they weren't ready in season and out of season. As Nehemiah's watchman on the wall, both times impenetrable, impossible, they said, of Sardis, like they said of the Titanic, not even God could sink the ship. Well, that's exactly what happened. The walls were scaled, they were infiltrated, just like the Trojan horse scenario, and they fell. And as Jesus said on the Sermon on the Mount, great was its fall, because they were asleep at the wheel. And of course, how that ties into us here, the Lord tells us, therefore you also be ready, because the Son of Man is coming at an hour you least expect. We can't slack off. There's no time for that. The days are evil. The rapture could happen at any moment. And some might say, well, they've been saying about the rapture forever. Of course, we don't know definitively when it's going to happen. Maybe the rapture won't happen in your lifetime, but what's going to happen in your lifetime is you're going to die. The mortality rate, last time I checked, is still 1 in 1, meaning 1 in 1 persons will die. Have you ever realized, despite the cost of living, how it remains so popular? Think about it. So we don't know when the expiration date, our time is up, but it is going to happen. And I want to be found worthy when the Lord calls me home. Well done, good and faithful servant. And I know you guys as well. And that's why you guys are here, to be ready. And so now it leaves us off with Revelation chapter 3, verse 4. We'll just read the church here, verse 1, for context. And to the angel of the church in Sardis, write these things, says he who has the 7 spirits of God and the 7 stars. I know your works, that you have a name, that you are alive, but you are dead. Be watchful and strengthen the things which remain that are ready to die, for I have not found your works perfect before God. Remember, therefore, how you have received and heard. Hold fast and repent. Therefore, if you will not watch, I will come upon you as a thief, and you will not know what hour I will come upon you. You have a few names, even in Sardis, who have not defiled their garments, and they shall walk with me in white, for they are worthy. He who overcomes shall be clothed in white garments, and I will not blot out his name from the book of life, but I will confess his name before my Father and before his angels. He who has an ear, let him hear what the Spirit says to the churches. Looking back for today, verse 4, you have a few names in Sardis, he's talking about, who have not defiled their garments, and they shall walk with me in white, for they are worthy. I'm just going to read part A of verse 5, because it kind of goes with it. We'll stop after that. He who overcomes shall be clothed in white garments. We'll just stop right there. Talking about garments here, and he says, you have a few names. Let's hone in on that. There's a few in Sardis that have not been corrupted. A few. What do you think that means? Well, it's not many. It's not half the church. And it's not a decent percentage. Let's just look at it for what it is. A few. It's a small minority. Or a faithful remnant. Just a faithful that weren't corrupt into lavish living. I think a lot you could say in the Pacific Palisades, the maids, and the butlers, the servants, usually often the case are the saved ones, the despised, the ones that don't have much, they're barely surviving. Those are the ones that will be saved unequivocally, undoubtedly, without a shadow of a doubt in any given rich area, neighborhood, city, town, state, country. It's the poor that are going to be saved over the rich. The Lord made that very clear on the Sermon on the Mount. It is harder, nearly impossible, not impossible, but close to it, for a rich person to enter the kingdom of God. It's very difficult. Many get called, but really in the end, few are chosen. Broad is the way that leads to destruction. Many go that way. So I have found in many of those places of working in rich neighborhoods, you can see Jesus on the servant's face. And it's such a beautiful thing. I remember a lady named Kenya that came to our church that quite a while ago. She was in the world and she said that she came to know Jesus because her nanny kept talking about Jesus, kept being a light to her. And eventually she converted to Christianity. She gave her life to Jesus. And it was amazing. And she started reading the Bible. Her husband started seeing her read the Bible and praying to the Lord. And he mocked her. And he ridiculed her. Oh, where's your Jesus now? I mean, it was nasty. And she would never let him come between her and Jesus. Not a chance. She told him straight, if it's between you and Jesus, I am picking Jesus. And she stood her ground, loving the Lord. And then her husband eventually got saved. And you can hear that testimony on our website, lightofthevalley.org. Her husband was Stephen Baldwin, Alec Baldwin's brother. And I had her give her testimony in our church at the other building. And so that's how Stephen got saved. That's how Kenya got saved, is through the nanny and then through her actions. Winning her over by her godly conduct, Stephen got saved. And then he went around the world sharing his testimony about God's work right after 9/11. But how many celebrities, how many rich people actually get saved? Not many. Not many. It's going to be a sad place in heaven where people think, oh, I got my money, my fame, my fortune. I won't get you into heaven. It'll be knowing Jesus Christ. So let's hone in on the next word there, garments. You have a few names who have not defiled their garments. We're going to look at garments, those who have not defiled their garments. We know from Isaiah's passage here, 64 verse 6, but we are all like an unclean thing. And all our righteousness are like filthy rags. We all fade as a leaf. Our iniquities, like the wind, have taken us away. Our garments, not talking about physical garments, our sinful nature, our flesh nature, the lust of the eyes, the lust of the flesh, and the pride of life. The Bible says there's no one righteous, no, not one. No one just seeks after God in and of himself. We are born into sin and we are corrupted by the sin nature. It's in all of us. This is how life is. The sin curse is in us, coming from Adam and Eve in the garden. But looking at this, talking about garments, as the Lord is talking about it in Revelation to those in Sardis, those who had not defiled their garments. Understanding the garments became defiled in the Garden of Eden. And here when he says filthy rags, it's literally the relationship of a menstrual cycle. Not to be too graphic, but it's just truth of what it was talking about in that passage. The filthy rag of menstruation there That's what our sin is like unto the Lord. It's just disgusting. And the Lord is saying, look, there were some in Sardis that had not defiled that. Turn with me to Jude. Jude verses 20, you can't even say chapter 1 really, just Jude 20 and 23. It says there, but you, beloved, building yourself up on your most holy faith, praying in the Holy Spirit, keeping yourself in the love of God, looking for the mercy of our Lord Jesus Christ unto eternal life. And on some have compassion, making a distinction, but others save with fear, pulling them out of the fire, hating even the garment defiled by the flesh. Looking at the garments that are defiled by the flesh. When I was studying for this, two verses instantly popped out at me. Two cross-references verse. The first one is Romans 12, 1 and 2. I beseech you, therefore, brethren, by the mercies of God, that you present your bodies a living sacrifice, holy, acceptable by God, which is your reasonable service. And do not be conformed to this world, but be transformed by the renewing of your mind, that you may prove what is the good and acceptable and perfect will of God. It's not to be conformed to the things of this world. Luxuries and lavish living. Sin, of course not. Anything that can defile us. Here, transformation means like get out of the state like a caterpillar, go into a cocoon and become a butterfly. Don't stay inching around eating the things of this life where there's no pleasures, or it's pleasurable for the season, as the Bible says. And then also James 1:27 came to mind. Pure and undefiled religion before God and the Father is this: to visit orphans and widows in their trouble and to keep oneself unspotted from the world. Keep yourself unblemished, tainted. Don't keep yourself tainted. Keep yourself holy. We are to be set apart as holy. That's what sanctification means. And the Lord said on the Sermon on the Mount, be perfect as your heavenly Father is perfect. Oh, it doesn't mean that you're not going to have sin in this life, but what's the closest that you can come to perfection? What does that look like? Still broken, still makes sins. You're going to do that until you're dead, of course, or the rapture happens. But what does that look like? How can I be more like Jesus? And the Bible tells us over and over again, we have to be more like Jesus and less like ourselves. And have the attitude like John the Baptist, that when it comes down to anything in life, I must decrease and the Lord must increase. Not my will be done, but his will. Thy will be done. That's got to be our attitude. That's got to be our life. You can only serve two masters. Really, when it comes all down to it, in totality, it's not God or Satan. No, that's a wrong analogy. That's a wrong comparison. It really is either God or you. That's what the whole life is about. Either you surrender and submit yourself to the Lord, or as the Lord said in Luke 9:23, whoever wishes to come after me, let him deny himself, worldly pursuits, fleshly pursuits, and pick up his cross and follow me daily, every day. So it's either you're going to serve the Lord or you're going to serve yourself. And we all have that experience of serving ourselves. Like Isaiah says, all our garments are like filthy rags. So we've all worn those garments. We've all worn those garments indeed. Now, not only are we to stay away from defiled garments and defiled bodies? Yes, but we are to go after the brothers and sisters that are dabbling in sin. As Jude says, have a distinction. So what that kind of looks like is, if someone out there is struggling in sin, they don't want to do it, they want to overcome it, and they're trying their best to be the best Christian they can possibly be, that wouldn't be a time to give them the hellfire or brimstone speech. Because Jude says, some save with compassion and others save with fire. That brother just needs a little compassion. Or that sister, hey, you know what? Hang in there. God's got you. Let's walk this together. We are to weep with those who weep and carry one another's burdens, and sometimes someone's hurting, come alongside. But the other one that says, hey, you know what? I can do this drug. I can go that place that's unholy. I'm okay. I'm good. God knows my heart. You might give him the fire speech, because it's a fearful thing to fall in the hands, the Bible says, of a living God. We are to take sin serious. Not just we can, but we should judge those that are in the church that are dabbling in willful disobedience, a sinful lifestyle. Don't snap at someone because they told a lie or they got in the flesh one day. Let the Spirit work on them. You don't have to be an immediate Holy Spirit to them. It's just someone that comes in and they're continuing doing the sin over and over again. And the Bible says you have to go after them as long as you're not failing or falling into that sin. The Lord set that parameter on the Sermon on the Mount. Don't look at the speck that is in your brother's eye. You got to notice the plank, the log that is in your own eye. So if you want to remove specks in people's lives, first remove the log that is in your own eye. And the Lord says, then you can see clearly the speck that's in your brother's eye. I was just sharing this with a brother a couple days ago, going through some difficult time in his marriage. And he's been finding himself at the casino. You know, he says, I just go for a little bit of money, but I'm watching the game. And I was like, what are you doing there? Like, honestly, I go, brother, I can speak into this because I've had that problem. Although I never went for the games. He's going for the sporting games, a little gambling on the side. I went for the gambling. So I can speak into it because that's been out of my life for, I don't know, 12 years. It's no more. I said, like, trust me, brother, you do not want to go to those places. It's like a Sodom and Gomorrah. It's not a place that a Christian should be found. There is no godliness in a casino. I unequivocally, positively, there could be godly people there. I'm not going to remove that. I'm not going to say whether someone's working in there is not right or wrong. Maybe it's a means to an end. But the environment is banking on people's misfortune. The rich get richer, the poor get poor. It's not a godly place. I've spent a lot of time. I've lost a lot of money. It's Sodom and Gomorrah. Like Lot pinched his tent inside Sodom. And I'm encouraging him. I'm like, hey, brother, the log was already removed from my eye. So I can go to him. If I was still gambling, I couldn't say a word. So no matter what the situation is, if someone has a mouth like a sailor or they're blaspheming God's name, just make sure when you correct them, you're not doing that as well. But we are to correct one another in the church. Brothers and sisters. Not, it doesn't have to be our church. Just a brother or sister. The Bible is so clear. It says, those on the outside, God judges. Those on the inside, we judge. Meaning outside, an unbeliever. Like we don't go to the abortion clinics. You murderers! What's wrong with you? God's going to condemn you to hell. And there's Christians that do that. Wrong approach. God judges them. Yeah, but they're killing babies. I know. It's sad, but that's their free will. We can't stop them from taking away from their free will. Whether it's abortion, homosexuality, fornication, that's free will. That's their choice. The times, in my opinion, there's others that might disagree, of John the Baptist are over. Oh, there still needs to be a baptism of repentance. Don't get me wrong. The world needs to hear that, but not from our hands. We are to love those that are caught in adultery. Like the Lord said to her, neither do I condemn you. Neither do I condemn you. Go and sin no more. That's the message we take outside of the abortion clinic. So anyone else that's not a believer, don't give them that speech. Give them love. And the Lord loves them. And if you carry on a conversation, you could talk about sin, how it misses the mark and it separates them from God. Sure, by all means. But don't judge them. Love on them. And those on the outside, God judges those on the inside of the church that say, hey, I'm good. Then give them the fire speech if they think they can play both sides. Say, hey, well, you know, the Lord could just call you home at any moment. So that's that. Let me give you some examples of defiled garments. Are those who didn't defile their garments in scriptures? Noah, of course, got the call at age 500. Didn't defile those garments for 100 years as everyone mocked him and said, what the heck are you doing? You're out of your mind. And he continued on. And then after 600, well, God got the best out of all that. Save Noah, Obadiah, Jeremiah, Ezekiel, Joshua, and Caleb going in the promised land. Daniel, Shadrach, Meshach, and Abednego. Elijah and the 7,000 that did not bow their heads to Baal. Joseph, Lot, still righteous, but he shouldn't have been in there. And he didn't defile himself. I mean, somewhat he did, but he was still called righteous, amazingly enough. But it cost him his wife, his beloved bride, unfortunately, because of that pursuit. And eventually his daughters had an ancestral relationship with him. Ouch. And then the faithful remnant in Israel did not lift their soul to another.
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17: 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What about boldness? How do I draw strength from God's Word to proclaim God's Word? It's a great concern. It's a great desire. And let me encourage all of you by saying this. Whenever we handle the Word of God, it's anything but common. And because it's uncommon, the Word of God, it is that area of us being somewhat insecure or fearful about it. And you say, well, Jack, you're not encouraging me. Yes, I am. It is the Holy Spirit who you must lean upon in sharing the Word of God. We must share the Word of God, but that's going to keep us usable, friends. So please, share the Word of God, trust the Holy Spirit, and let Him deal with the fear factor of it all.
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20: 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This is Pastor Dave. 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We worship at 9284 Baseline Road in Rancho Cucamonga, California. 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You can chat. You can grow in grace. We want you to know that you're not alone. If you miss those opportunities, you can always go to our YouTube channel, which is The Seed, S-E-E-D, Christian Fellowship, and click on our weekly messages, our weekly worship services, our children's messages, our short little videos. We want you to grow in grace. And if you're just joining us, we've been on a journey to Jerusalem singing the Psalms of Ascent. The Psalms of Ascent are Psalms 120 through 134. These are the songs the Jewish people sang as they journeyed back and forth to Jerusalem for the three major festivals, Passover, Pentecost, and the Day of Atonement. Today, we're going to look at Psalm 129. I told my wife this week as I was preparing this message that this is really a harsh and, well, painful psalm. And I often wondered why they would sing these painful songs. This psalm is a complement to Psalm 124, when we spend our time reflecting on verses 1 and 2. Psalm 124, verses 1 and 2 says, "If the Lord had not been on our side," let Israel say, "if the Lord had not been on our side when men attacked us." Psalm 129 is set in the Songs of Ascent to remind the people of Israel to remember if God is for them, who could be against them? I remind you to put yourself in the Bible reading today and try to put the Bible reading in you as you leave this time on the radio. Let us come to the God of grace and strength to find grace and strength. We need to stand strong and persevere. Let us pray. Lord God Almighty, we come today weak and wearied. We come today dismayed and discouraged by the ways of the world. We come today to be renewed and restored. We come today to learn how to persevere so that we remain in your presence. Speak to us once again of the hope, joy, love, and peace that we can find in you and in Jesus' name we pray. Amen. Psalm 129, if you have your Bible, listen, if you don't have a Bible, we have members of our church that bought cases of the one-year Bible. We'll email me at pastordave@theseedchristianfellowship.com, and I will get you a Bible. We're in Psalm 129. "They have greatly oppressed me from my youth," let Israel say. "They have greatly oppressed me from my youth, but they have not gained the victory over me. Plowmen have plowed my back and made their furrows long. But the Lord is righteous. He has cut me free from the cords of the wicked. May all who hate Zion be turned back to shame. May they be like grass on the roof, which withers before it can grow. With it, the reaper cannot fill his hands, nor the one who gather fill his arms. May those who pass by not say the blessing of the Lord be upon you. We bless you in the name of the Lord. I'm going to add a passage in 2 Corinthians chapter 4, verses 6 through 10. For God, who said, let light shine out of the darkness, made his light shine in our hearts to give us the light of the knowledge of the glory of God in the face of Christ. But we have this treasure in jars of clay to show that this all-surpassing power is from God and not from us. We are hard-pressed on every side, but not crushed, perplexed, but not in despair, persecuted, but not abandoned, struck down, but not destroyed. We always carry around in our body the death of Jesus, so that the life of Jesus may also be revealed in our body. 2 Corinthians chapter 4, verses 6 through 10. We're going to talk about perseverance for a moment. What comes to your mind when you hear the word perseverance? Merriam-Webster's dictionary defines persevere or perseverance this way, quote, to persist in a state or enterprise or understanding in spite of counter influences, opposition, or discouragement, the action or condition or an instance of persevering steadfastness. Don't you just love the last part of the definition, the action or condition of an instance of persevering steadfastness? I looked up some synonyms for the word perseverance, and here is what I found. We have persistence, dedication, diligence, endurance, and, well, even stubbornness. My wife would agree with the last word, stubbornness. When I lived back in Illinois during one of my early small group studies, the Christian leader told me, Dave, you're like a bulldog. That is good and bad. The good is that you hold on and you never let go. The bad is that, well, you hold on and never let go. It's interesting that when I went to college to wrestle in college, the team mascot was the Bulldogs. Holding on to my letter jacket, I could show it to you. It is God. I think it's good to be persistent and dedicated and diligent and endure so that you can persevere. I warn us, though, to be careful that we do not get too stubborn to listen to what the Holy Spirit is calling us to do or say. I speak from personal experience. Being a bulldog is good, but there are times we need to let go. Let us take a few moments today to reflect on why this psalm was sung and remembered. Israel's youth was a time when the nation was first coming into existence. Hosea quotes God as referring to the Egyptian years this way, when Israel was a child, I loved him, and out of Egypt I called my son, Hosea 11:1. The Exodus and the working of God's miracles is like the death and resurrection of Christ to Christians. In the days of the judges, Israel was oppressed by the many hostile nations that surrounded the small but thriving state, the Philistines, the Syrians, the Moabites, the Ammonites, the Edomites, and, well, all those otherites. In the days of the monarchy, especially that of the later kings, Josiah was killed in an Egyptian invasion by Pharaoh Necho. The northern kingdom called Samaria was invaded and conquered in 721 BC. The people were deported in the history of the 10 northern kingdom, northern nations or tribes, the 10 northern tribes of the northern kingdom was ended. The southern kingdom, which included Judea and Benjamin, were invaded and conquered by King Nebuchadnezzar in 586 BC. This is the only history of the Jewish people up to the time when the psalm was written. If we were to study the history of Israel, we would find that the Greeks and the Romans conquering the Jewish people. In the Middle Ages, virtually all the European powers expelled them from their territories repeatedly or else confined them to Jewish ghettos. Of course, the most devastating is the Nazi regime with its dreadful extermination policy. Then you have the Six-Day War in 1967 when Egypt and the other Arab nations attacked Israel and were defeated by Israel. If you watch any news, you know about the Hamas and the Houthis and the Iranians attacking Israel. That is why Israel can sing, they have greatly oppressed me from my youth. They have not gained the victory over me. The first three verses speak to us not only of how the plowmen plowed the backs of the Jewish people, it speaks of Isaiah 53 and the prophecy of the suffering servant. Look at Isaiah 53, verses 4 and 5. Surely he took up our infirmities and carried our sorrows, yet we considered him stricken by God, smitten by him, and afflicted. But he was pierced for our transgressions. He was crushed for our iniquities. The punishment that brought us peace was upon him, and by his wounds we are healed. Isaiah 53, verses 4 and 5. Why have the others not gained the victory over Israel? Why has Israel survived? Look at verse 4 and 5 of this psalm, Psalm 129. But the Lord is righteous. He has cut me free from the cords of the wicked. May all who hate Zion be turned back in shame. It is God's righteousness. It is God's relationship. God sticks to his relationship with Israel because of his righteousness. The gospel for us today is that God establishes a personal relationship with us and stays the course with us. The central reality for us as Christians is the personal, unalterable, steadfast, dedicated, and persevering commitment God makes to us. Perseverance is not the result of our determination. Perseverance is the result of God's faithfulness and steadfast love that endures forever and ever. Perseverance to presence. Let's talk about that. I've been reading a book called The Pillars of Grace, a long look at godly men from 100 AD to 1564 AD. The book takes a brief look into the lives of many of the saints who carried on sharing the gospel of Jesus after the first disciples passed on. It looks at the likes of Clement of Rome, Justin Martyr, Irenaeus, Tertullian, Cyprian of Carthage, Polycarp of Smyrna, just to name a few. It's powerful to read their testimonies and teachings of those who held the faith even in the face of death. St. Polycarp was a second century Christian bishop of Smyrna. According to the martyrdom of Polycarp, he died a martyr, bound and burned at the stake. Then he was stabbed to death when the fire failed to touch him. It is recorded that he had been a disciple of John the Apostle. When Polycarp was asked to recant his faith or face death, he said, 86 years I have served him, and he has done me no wrong. How could I blaspheme my king who saved me? Talk about perseverance. 86 years I have served him, and he has not done me wrong. On our Wednesday night Bible studies, we call it a Get a Life group, we studied 2 Corinthians, and the Apostle Paul wrote the letter to the church in Corinth to persevere even in the midst of suffering. In the opening verses of 2 Corinthians, Paul tells us that suffering will come, and in the midst of that suffering, we're to help others through. You've been listening to The Seed of Faith, brought to you by The Seed Christian Fellowship. This is Pastor Dave. Our prayer team at The Seed would love to pray for you. If you have a prayer concern, you can go to our website at www.theseedchristianfellowship.com. Click on the prayer icon, write your prayer, and our prayer team will pray for you. If you have a question or if you want some of the handouts that I give out, you can email me at pastordave@theseedchristianfellowship. We want you to grow in grace. Listen to what Paul wrote in 2 Corinthians chapter 1, verses 3 through 5. He says, "Praise be to the God and Father of our Lord Jesus Christ, the Father of compassion and the God of all comfort, who comforts us in all of our troubles so that we can comfort those in any trouble with the comfort we ourselves have received from God. For just as the sufferings of Christ flow over into our lives, so through Christ our comfort overflows." We are called to persevere through all things that we're going to face in our life, even when the plowmen plow on our backs, even when we're oppressed from our youth, or the grass of our goodness in our lives withers before it can grow. From 2 Corinthians, we read part of chapter 4 today. Paul gets even more personal about suffering and perseverance. Listen again to these words. "But we have this treasure in jars of clay to show that all this all-surpassing power is from God and not from us. We are hard-pressed on every side, but we're not crushed, perplexed, but not in despair, persecuted, but not abandoned, struck down, but not destroyed. We always carry around in our body the death of Jesus so that the life of Jesus may also be revealed in our body. For we who are alive are always being given over to death for Jesus' sake so that his life may be revealed in our mortal bodies. So then death is at work in us, but life is at work in us." 2 Corinthians chapter 4, 7 through 12. J.B. Phillips says that we are knocked down, but we're not knocked out. That's how he translated it. Knocked down, but not knocked out. During a Monday night football game between the Chicago Bears and the New York Giants, one of the announcers observed that Walter Payton, the Bears running back at that time, had accumulated over 9 miles in career rushing yardage. 9 miles. The other announcer remarked, he said, yeah, that's with someone knocking him down every 4 to 6 yards. Walter Payton was one of the most successful running backs at that time, and he knew that everyone, even the best, will get knocked down. The key to success and perseverance, well, it's to get up and run again just as hard. Paul tells us that we are these treasures in clay jars. Listen again to 4:7, but we have this treasure in jars of clay to show that this all-surpassing power of God is from God and not from us. You know how a potter makes a pot of clay? Throwing or making a pot begins with taking a lump of clay, forming it, and fashioning it into a usable vessel. In throwing pottery, there is first a sintering process of getting the clay wet in order to put it on the potter's wheel. And in this process, there is an opening and the pulling of the wet clay. This step is repeated multiple times until the image of the vessel is what the potter desires. And during the process, there is a speeding up and slowing down on the potter's wheel. External pressure is put on the clay. The shaping and refining of the pot is done through the miscellaneous tools, and the final details, while they're put on that fresh clay. Sometimes the vessel being created may look just perfect to you and me, but the master potter will not be satisfied and will bring that pot back down to the wheel and begin again. Finally, when the master potter is satisfied with the clay vessel, the vessel is put aside to dry and then put in a fire or a kiln. When the molded clay is put into the kiln, the temperature is raised to, I believe it's raised to 2,850 degrees. Talk about a refiner's fire. The image of each one of us being compared to a clay vessel, well, it's real and it's personal. For us to get to the potter's wheel, there must be a sintering process. And in this process, we might get wet with tears, or we can be pulled and stretched. We are fashioned by the circumstances and events that shape our lives. Not a single one of us has gone through the same sintering process. Some have walked through the valley of the shadow of death with a child, a spouse, a parent, or a sibling. Some struggle with chronic illnesses or physical or mental or emotional pain. Others are out of work or stuck in the mud by financial straits, while still others are being pulled this way and that way at work or school or by their children, family, or friends. If we were honest, each one of us has spent our time on the potter's wheel, being centered, opened up, pulled, stretched, formed, fashioned. We might even feel as though the master potter thought we were spoiled or defected in some way and is tearing us down and reworking us, as Jeremiah tells us. Being formed in the image of our Creator, it's not an easy process. Being fashioned by the potter's hands can put our faith to the test. Some of us even want to walk away from the potter's wheel. Some of us have vowed never to come close to the potter's wheel. Others of us have learned the sad and empty truth of living a life without the potter, and so we return yearning for the touch of the master's or the potter's hands in our lives. The truth is, we are clay that needs to be molded and fashioned by the potter's hands into a usable vessel, a vessel predetermined by the potter and not by our own small mind or self-centered ideas. On March 6, 1987, Eamon Coughlin, the Irish world record holder at 1,500 meters, was running in a qualifying heat at the World Indoor Track Championship in Indianapolis. With 2.5 laps left, he was tripped. He fell, but he got up and with great effort managed to catch the leaders. With only 20 yards left in the race, he was in third place, good enough to qualify for the finals. He looked over his shoulder to the inside, and seeing no one, he let up. But another runner, charging hard on the outside, passed Coughlin a yard from the finish, thus eliminating him from the finals. Coughlin's great comeback effort was rendered worthless by taking his eyes off the finish line. It's tempting to let up when the sights around us look favorable. But we finish well in the Christian faith race only when we fix our eyes on the goal, which is Jesus Christ, and we run the entire race that's set before us with perseverance. Listen, victory does not happen when we spend our time slowing down and looking back. Victory is not gained by avoiding our share of the world's oppression. Because Jesus lives, we also live, and because Jesus is victorious, we shall be victorious too. The price of victory comes with a price tag of perseverance. Let me say that again. The price of victory comes with the price tag of perseverance. Jesus told the disciples the night that he was being betrayed and before he was beaten and crucified these profound words about his life. He says, "In this world you will have trouble." And then he added, "Take heart, I have overcome the world." John 16:33. In this world you're going to have trouble, but take heart, I've overcome the world. Those are Jesus' words. In other words, perseverance. Persevere, steadfast, hang in there. As we journey up the mountain to Jerusalem, as we read Psalm 129, let us take a final look at that psalm, and I'll read it for you. It says, "They have greatly oppressed me from my youth," let Israel say. "They have greatly oppressed me from my youth, but they have not gained the victory over me. Plowmen have plowed my back and made their furrows long. But the Lord is righteous. He has cut me free from the cords of the wicked. May all who hate Zion be turned back in shame. May they be like grass on the roof, which withers before it can grow. With it the reaper cannot fill his hands, nor the one who gathers fill his arms." Often in the long course of history, Christians have been forced to cry, as Israel did, "They have greatly oppressed me from my youth." This is one of the echoing cries of God's people down the long corridors of human history and faith. However, underneath this cry, we also hear the confession, "But they have not gained the victory over me." But they have not gained the victory over me. The Church of Scotland came up with a breastplate emblem from Moses' encounter with the burning bush in Exodus. Their forceful and faithful Christian battle cry, composed in Latin and placed next to the burning bush, and it was "Nec tamen consumat barte." It means "yet not consumed." God's people may be oppressed, but we are never consumed. We can cry, "Thanks be to God, he gives us the victory through our Lord Jesus Christ." We may be greatly oppressed, but they have not gained the victory over us. The plowman may plow on our backs, making long furrows, but the Lord is victorious and righteous. We will be cut free from the cords of the wicked. Jesus tells us that we will have trouble in the world, but take heart, I've overcome the world. We may be hard-pressed on every side, but not crushed, perplexed, but not in despair, persecuted, but not abandoned, struck down, and not destroyed. As we journey together each week up the mountain of faith, let us stand firm on this mountain of faith and say, "Jesus Christ has conquered the world." Together we will remain courageous and we will not be surprised by the tribulation of the world. We will be of good cheer because Jesus Christ is bigger than any catastrophe or threat. As you close this, as you leave or close this program, I want you to take an inventory of your life on the potter's wheel from birth until today. I want you to write down the seasons of your life. I want you to thank God for his constant love and his care for you on each turn of the potter's wheel. The plowman has indeed left long furrows in our lives, but Jesus Christ has given us the victory through his death on the cross and through his resurrection. Can we stand and with the likes of Polycarp and say, "For 86 years I have served Jesus Christ and he has never abandoned me. How could I curse my blessed King and Savior?" This is what the psalmist was writing about and what the people were singing as they climbed up the mountain. No matter what, God will help us persevere. God will persevere. We will persevere. No matter what, we will endure. I want you to know that God loves you, and so do I. May the Lord bless you and keep you. May the Lord be gracious unto you. May the Lord make his face to shine upon you and be gracious to you this day. May the Lord be glorified in your life. God loves you, and so do I. God bless. See you next week.
19: 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The Seed is a wonderful fellowship of believers growing in God's love and grace. And when you do come, please make yourself known to Pastor Dave, because he would love to

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4: 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It's okay to ask for help. And hey, if you're looking for some good window cling, I say do it. 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
11: Hi, I'm Pastor Steve Wilburn, Core Church, Los Angeles. The Bible says in Philippians 4:13, I can do all things through Christ who strengthens me. Think about that. We can do all things through Christ. Can I define the word all? In the original Greek language, you know what that word means? It means all. It's everything. Do we realize what God is saying to us? In Christ, there is now no limitations, no obstacle that's too big, no hindrance that's too strong. No failure that we cannot overcome. There is no disability that can stop us. No mountain that we cannot climb to the top. And no weakness or addiction that we're not able to conquer. Yes, as Christians, we, that's you and me, can do all things through Christ who strengthens us. Can we all just take a second and say amen to that? Check us out at corechurchla.org. 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
5: Hi, my name is Minister Greg Bynum, and I want to welcome you to our program today. Today, we are here serving an awesome God who has awesome plans for our life and who said he will never leave us. And that happens to be for the biggest wig in our churches today, to the smallest doorkeeper, to the youngest person, and also to the elderly persons. And so today, I would love to talk about one of the crucial parts of our churches, and that is the elderly persons whom God has blessed us to have in the midst of our sanctuaries, our churches, our communities. And as we look to the Word is full of scriptures and advice on how to make sure that we are blessing the most consequential members of our community, and that being the senior population. And the scriptures define the seniors as those over 60 years old. Child of God, is what do you think that the church should do for senior citizens who are full of life and vigor, who have served God diligently all their lives, abandonment by the church? Do you think that these people who are in these senior warehouses are capable of being a vital part of today's church? Those who have served God for 30, 40, 50, 60, 70, 80, I can go on, years, and now, even though they wish to be part of a congregation, why are they not attending our churches? And if you think that perhaps maybe something can be done, what do you suggest? And so as I visit different senior homes, and I quickly find out which ones in those homes worship the Lord or saying, you know, how God had blessed them and have really been an encouragement to me because of some of the words, the wisdom, and the knowledge they possess, and yet they are, what I'm going to say, stuck in these homes, unable to get the transportation to come to church, or whatever reason why they're not in our churches, how do you think a holy and righteous God thinks about the situation, especially when you consider all the verses from the Old Testament to the New Testament on widows, orphans, and foreigners? And so those three subject matters we could talk about for a long time. However, today we really want to focus on the power of the senior citizens. And in part of that focus, we want to know how we can unwarehouse, that is, get these senior saints of God out of these senior warehouses and in to become an active participating members of the body of faith. And so some of the great scriptures that we are given in James 1 verse 27, pure and genuine religion in the sight of God the Father is caring for our parents and widows in their distress. But with that, it appears that the church no longer is as concerned about the spiritual needs. And so when I visit seniors, I often discover that they are lonely, they feel abandoned by their families, and in that note, often family members have cheated them out of their houses and took over and put the senior citizen in a senior home and took over the house, sold the house, and for all important means, have abandoned their relatives into senior facilities without much contact. And so the Bible is very, very clear on what happens when seniors are taken advantage in such a way. And Jesus addressed it with the scribes and the Pharisees, declaring that the scribes and Pharisees got really happy when they had the ability to take over a widow's house. And so when a senior is not visited very often in many of our senior facilities, the care rapidly diminishes. And so when a senior is not receiving adequate visitors, or nobody's there to make sure that they are good in health, then all of a sudden you have, it's all the elder abuse, you have bed sores, and you have all of these things that are negatively impacting the senior. And so what is the answer? What do you think is the answer for seniors, many of whom were part of some of the churches in this city? They were founding members. They were active in the construction. They were active in different parts of building up that ministry. They were the first ones. And many times I will go into a church which happens to have an older congregation, or a congregation that was founded in the 50s or 70s, and see many pictures on the wall of those founding members. And then I like to ask the leadership, well, where is Sister Jones, or what happens to Brother Markle? And so I am told, well, Sister Joan is over in this senior citizen home here, and the visiting committee visits her about once a month or Christmas. Or if they're lucky, the senior committee visits them about once a week. And so when I happened to run across Sister Jones in the senior home, and I said, Sister Jones, how are you doing? Are you getting visitors? And often Sister Jones will say, yes, the visiting committee comes in about a half hour, says hi, and they take off. And so me being a curious type, maybe a little bit too curious, well, Sister Jones, why don't you go and attend the church that you helped build all those decades ago? And of course, the drama begins. Well, I don't have transportation. I don't have a means of getting there. And so do you think, Church of the Most High God, that God would like for Sister Jones to be part of your church? Do you think, Church of the Most High God, that we can treat our senior citizens better than just visitors from the visiting committee for two of them for a couple of hours, as opposed to putting them into our fellowship and celebrating them like the heroes they are? And how many times have I been to a homegoings of senior citizens, which is just attended by one or two or three people, and here that senior citizen homegoing should be well attended by members of the church. And so speaking on behalf of the widows, speaking on behalf of the elderly, speaking on behalf of those who have physical needs, speaking on the behalf of folks who are wanting to attend church, of folks who are wanting to receive salvation and teaching, on folks who are looking for fellowship and very seldom receiving fellowship because church today, I'm going to just suggest, this is a suggestion, is maybe we are either too busy as a church or maybe we are not focused on the things that God is focused on. And so I'm going to step out a little bit into the street and I'm going to say that God, I believe, has a tremendous interest in those seniors that the church does not seem or appear to have much interest in. And I have learned over my decades of walking with God that when I focus my time, effort, and ministry on the things that God focuses his time, effort, and ministry on, I seem to realize that there's an extra special blessing in sharing the things that God loves to do. And so we've already mentioned that if we were to observe the Bible, we would find a host of scriptures where the Most High tells us how to treat the elderly. And the first church were very concerned on the elderly, and so they had many programs to be a blessing to them. From even giving the age at which we should be diligently focused on the elderly, and I believe that was 60, 65 years of age, and also if we have members of our congregation, which undoubtedly we will, who are not properly taking care of the elderly in their family. Do we have classes to teach the members of our churches how to take care of the seniors in their family? Are we even concerned to ask people, where is your mother? Where is your grandmother? What happened to great-great-granny? Now, we know that some of our seniors are being treated by family members in the honor that they deserve. And so I would also flip to the coin and say there are probably many elderly who are not receiving the honor they deserve. I have seen it with my own eyes when the first lady of the church, when the pastor goes home to heaven, the first lady automatically becomes persona non gratis. Oh, we welcome her and we say great things about her, but we no longer are concerned about her financial being, which of course is one of the main promises in the word. Not just her, but every senior financial being is a problem if the church does not consider the budget of making sure that the senior citizens, especially the first lady, is properly financially stable. And so we need to ask ourselves, would God have us to do more? And of course, that's just not an issue with the widows or the orphans or the homeless. That's an issue of everything that the church does. Often we do things because we've always done them that way, but it comes to a point where we need to do things according to the scriptures first. And I will assure you, taking care of the elderly women, the orphans, and the aliens is something that is heavily discussed in the Word of God. God separates those in need with many scriptures. Malachi chapter 4, one of my favorites, is it says God takes care of the widows. Another great scripture is Psalms. Do you know that Psalms says that God and the widows are his apple of his eye, and that he defends the oppressed. He takes up the cause of the fatherless and pleads the cause of the widows. And that, of course, is found in Isaiah. Learn to seek justice. Learn to put our focus in our churches on the things that God puts his focus on. Learn to obey the scriptures, such as 1 Timothy, when it says how we should treat the elderly. And I think a lot of our organizations, a lot of our churches, fall dramatically short of treating the elderly the way that God says to treat them. 1 Timothy chapter 5, verse 8. It tells us how to care for widows, how to take care of their needs, and to make sure that they are well supported. And I know 150 years ago, the church budget often included substantial amounts for making sure widows received food, nourishment, and housing. And so as the government has assumed most of those duties, we've turned the food, nourishment, and housing over to them. However, you and I know that the government cannot, and I'll repeat, the government cannot meet the spiritual needs of our widows and elderly. And if we abandon them to these warehouses, if we do not show any concern for what they do on a Sunday morning, if their lives is not really impacted by either the church that they founded or the local church who makes it a great priority to bless the widows, orphans, and seniors who are in their community and stacked up in these warehouses, what type of response will we give to a holy and righteous Father when we're talking about the souls of the elderly? And I don't know why the church finds that taking care of the needs of seniors is such a problem. And it seems that we have rapidly abandoned any programs geared towards these seniors and elderly. And we have sometimes great programs for youth, or we're taking care of families with children. And however, we need to make way in our budgets for senior citizens, and especially those who are abandoned by their family. And I hate to tell you this, but I will. They're easy to find when you go to the senior warehouse, where we've abandoned these great saints of the God. And if you even ask the staff, and I often go in, I say, okay, what person here doesn't receive any visitors? And so I will get three or four names. And then they become our focus when we go into the senior facility. And I can tell you some great attitudes of seniors, some wise counsel from seniors, some encouraging scriptures, and some great preaching from seniors who we have locked away out of sight, out of mind. But if I recall the scriptures, we should not have out of sight, out of mind seniors, but we should be diligent to put them in sight, in mind, and have them received as the folks in your congregation, most important people, are the apple of the Father's eye. I hope you get it, but Jesus and the Father have a great affinity for those that we really don't pay much attention to. Jesus proclaimed that the widow gave more an offering than all the wealthy people in the temple. Many gave thousands, the widow gave two mites. Wouldn't you like to have a person like that as part of your congregation, that even Jesus blessed the offering they gave? And I know we often choose to have the rich and the famous, and we have special seating, we make special arrangements. Some churches even send limousines to pick them up. I have seen a lot of things in my life. However, I truly believe it is the senior person who we discount, who we don't have any budget to help them attend our churches, let alone help them in their financial needs, let alone visit them and encourage them and introduce our children to them. And so those are the people, of course, who find favor in the eyes of a holy and righteous God. And so you may ask me, well, what is the church to do? Well, besides doing what is told in the Bible in 1 Timothy 5:8, we simply need to do what the church do. I don't know if that's good English. And so you would say, well, what does the church do? Well, the church is known not by the finances, not by the folks they hang around with, the rich and the famous. The church is known not even for the miracles and everything else. The church is known for its love. And so every church needs to decide within that body how they will show love to those who are, I hate to say it, hard to love. And why seniors are hard to love, I really do not know. But judging by how they are treated by many churches today, even churches, well, probably almost every church should have a budget for seniors, whether that means having transportation. It really doesn't take a lot. You can always use a regular car, as the wheelchairs are collapsible. And so it would just take many folks 20 minutes out of their way to go to a senior citizen center and pick up a senior citizen. And so when I look at how simple it is to do that versus how difficult it seems to have it done, I often wonder, why do we not cater to the apple of God's eye? And I hope you can see the blessing there will be when you treat seniors with the love and a support that will bring a blessing onto your church. And so as we advocate, as we reason together as to how we can bless seniors while we bless your congregation, how we will use seniors to do great things in our communities, how seniors can be a very effective outreach to saving more souls. And I won't even go to the part where many seniors can leave a financial blessing that would rock your socks. However, we need to focus on the souls. We need to focus on God's focus. We need to focus on blessing. We need to focus on bringing seniors into the life of blessing, of being loved and cared for, of being an integral part of our churches, of not warehousing seniors, because you're being obedient to the word of God And when you obey God and show blessings to those who normally you would not bless, you will find yourself being extremely blessed by a holy and righteous God. In Jesus' name, amen.
3: 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All right, KKLA family, should I and my fiance, should we have games at our wedding? Hey, I am Katie Evans, and at one of my friend's wedding, they had giant Jenga and like Connect Four, but they also had kids there. We're not having kids at our wedding just because we are having it at a family friend's house. They've got a pool, and they're like, you know what? We don't really feel comfortable. And I'm like, that's fine. Also, most of my friends and my family with kids were like, oh no, we just want a grown-up night. So it worked out. Listen, I love kids, trust me, but we're going to see my family's kids and stuff the night before. We're having a little party the night before. Pre-wedding party, it's the welcome dinner. My mom was like, we got to do that. But games. So I'm thinking maybe having a couple card games out, you know, Monopoly Deal, Uno, maybe Big Jenga if my friend still has it. Just some things because, you know, not everyone wants to dance. We're kind of having it like a backyard barbecue, but nicer-ish. I made the joke. I was like, Mom, I'm going to tell everyone. Dress up, dress down, just come dressed. And she's like, you have to give them an idea. So I was like, fine. I'm putting it on the invitation. But I'm also going to say cocktail attire. You know, people want a direction. But yeah, games. What do you think?
2: 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And neither does finding hope here. 99.
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11: Near the end of the Revolutionary War, George Washington received a letter from one of his own officers. Colonel Louis Nicola suggested that America might be better served by a monarchy, with Washington himself as king. Washington firmly rejected the idea. He had spent years leading Americans in a fight for independence from a monarchy. He would not see that victory end with America creating a king of its own. He understood that the cause of the revolution was greater than any one man. His example reminds us that power can be offered, earned, or taken. But character determines whether we use it for ourselves or remain faithful to something greater.
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0: Welcome to Life Study of the Bible with Witness Lee, a program brought to you by Living Stream Ministry. Witness Lee, a servant of the Lord for over 7 decades on 5 continents, culminated his ministry with a 21-year, book-by-book exposition of the entire Bible, which he called a life study. This life study is the basis of our program today, which includes short portions of the spoken messages given by Witness Lee. Now, let's join today's life study.
1: In both of his epistles to the Thessalonians, Paul stresses at the beginning that the church is in God the Father and the Lord Jesus Christ. There's a strong confirmation to this in another passage of Scripture, the Gospel of John. However, in order to see the parallel, we must first be willing to reconsider the traditional and commonly held understanding of the Gospel of John, chapter 14. In my Father's house are many abodes. If it were not so, I would have told you, for I go to prepare a place for you. And if I go and prepare a place for you, I am coming again and will receive you to myself, so that where I am, you also may be. You see, probably before I was even finished reading these verses, many of you were already thinking, oh yes, that's talking about the Lord preparing our heavenly mansion. But is that really what these verses present to us, or are they a strong confirming word that the Lord Jesus has prepared a place for us today in God Himself, a place for all the believers to stand? Bill Lawson has joined us, our fellowship from the life study of 1 Thessalonians. Bill, we've somewhat kind of thrown down the gauntlet, or at least presented a major challenge, I think, to a lot of our brothers and sisters listening that have maybe never heard a contrary understanding to what they have perceived as a chapter or a passage of the Gospel of John confirming their notion of a heavenly mansion. So we have a lot on our plate here today, don't we?
2: Right, really so. This is quite an interesting portion of the Word, especially when we consider the traditional Christian understanding of John chapter 14, verses 2 and 3 about the heavenly mansions there that I think most believers are waiting for. But if we don't see the real significance and the real meaning here in these verses that the Lord spoke to His disciples in the evening of His crucifixion, then we cannot enter, Chris, into the real meaning of Paul's introductory word to the Thessalonians in both his first and second epistles.
1: We've pointed out before the two verses, 1 Thessalonians 1:1 and 2 Thessalonians 1:1, are nearly identical, both conveying this thought, that the church is in God the Father and the Lord Jesus Christ. So as that verse has two parts, we're going to take them in two parts today. In order, let's start with this matter of the church being in God the Father. That's really the confirmation that we find in John 14, once we have a clear understanding of what the Lord is really saying there. As you said, heavenly mansions, that was an old English word. I think most of us picked it up early on in our Christian experience from probably the King James Version, which translated in 14:2, in my Father's house are many mansions. Actually, according to the Greek, many of the more accurate renderings or translations now use something similar to what is used here in the Recovery Version, which is there are many abodes. Say something a little bit about this word, Bill.
2: Right. The Greek word here is the noun form of the verb abide. I think also most believers are familiar with John chapter 15, where the Lord said, abide in me and I in you.
1: Right.
2: But if we go back to John 14 and we compare those Greek words, the abiding in John 15 and then the word translated mansion in John 14, if we look into the Greek, that is the exact same word, which is the noun word abode. So you have the verb abiding in John 15, and you have the noun abode in John 14, showing that every believer who has received Christ is an abode, is a dwelling place of the very triune God. If we do have this kind of real understanding, then I think this will help us understand Paul in 1 Thessalonians.
1: Well, I hope we have managed to keep everybody on board so far. I wanted to lay a pretty solid foundation today before we jumped into Witness Lee's first portion, because he will touch this matter of John 14. Then we'll come back and I think spend a fair amount of time talking again about this, what is surely to so many people a new thought, a new concept. We want to make sure everybody is really clear about what we are saying, what we're not saying. So here's Witness Lee with our first segment today.
3: in John chapter 14, that is not a heaven mansion. The abode, that is the abiding place, is not a place. It's a divine person.
4: Amen.
3: And that divine person is God the Father.
4: Amen.
3: The Lord Jesus, through his death and resurrection, he prepared the way to bring us into the Father.
4: Amen.
3: Then where he is, there I am.
4: Amen.
3: And there you are.
4: Yes,
3: where he is. He is in the Father.
4: Amen.
3: He brings us all into the Father.
4: Amen.
3: I told the people that is a kind of superstition. There is a kind of heavenly mansion. The Lord is now building there. After the building, he will come back. As he has not come back, that means the building is not finished. They said, you see how marvelous that heavenly mansion will be, because the Lord Jesus has gone there close to 2,000 years. He still haven't finished the building yet. Why do we know he still hasn't finished the building? Because he has not come back. He said, when he prepared, he will come back. No, there's not such a thing. That's not a mansion. That is just abode. The non-form of the word abide. Abide in me. I am your abode. And I abide in you. And you are my abode.
4: Amen.
3: And I'm going to prepare an abode. Who is the abode? God the Father. God the Father wants to receive you all. But you cannot enter into him because you are so sinful. He's holy. You are unrighteous. He's righteous. I'm going to die for this. And my death will prepare the way to take away sins and righteousness, to open up the way for you to get into the Father.
4: Amen.
3: When I prepare, I will come back, and he has prepared already.
4: Amen.
3: And he has come back already. And hallelujah. And he has brought all of us into the Father.
4: Amen.
3: The church can say and can declare the church is in God the Father.
4: Amen.
3: Where the Lord Jesus Christ is. Where he is, there we are. Hallelujah. Isn't this good?
4: Amen.
3: Isn't this good?
4: Amen.
3: We all are in the same abode.
4: Amen.
3: As the Lord Jesus.
1: Bill, there are so many things here that someone need to be touched, but I do not want to lose focus. But let me just say as a preliminary word, in presenting this, we're not at all saying that that doesn't mean we do not have an eternal habitation with the Lord, with God, and in God, by saying that this passage in John 14 really does not substantiate a heavenly mansion. We're not at all denying our eternal destiny is to be in God, with God, in Christ, with Christ, in the New Jerusalem. But specifically now, this place that he goes to prepare for us in John 14 is not that future event. He went to prepare a place for us in God so that the church, and the Thessalonians present a very good example. We've talked before how they came out of a sinful worldly background. We couldn't just instantly get inserted into God in our background, in our condition, could we?
2: No, Chris. The Lord repeatedly told those intimate disciples of his in those chapters of John that he was in the Father and the Father was in him. He told them this again and again. And then at a certain point, he told them that he has to go. And if he goes, he wants to prepare a place for them so that he said, where I am, there you also may be. If the Lord is telling them that he is in the Father, then surely the Lord wants to bring us into the Father. But Chris, like you said, how can we, sinful, fallen, corrupted, fleshly, worldly people, enter into the Father? This is impossible.
1: Absolutely.
2: Right. So the Lord says, I have to go. He did not mean he had to go to someplace. He was speaking that he had to go through a process of death and resurrection. When he went through the process of death, he resolve the problems that keep us from entering into the Father. Between us and the Father, there is sin, the world, the flesh, all these things. How can we, as sinful people, enter into the Father? This is impossible. So he went through the process of death. In his all-inclusive death, he removed the obstacles that keep us from the Father. Then, after he removed the obstacles, sin, the world, the flesh, in his crucifixion, then he entered into resurrection, and he came back into us and brought us all into the Father in his resurrection. So now we and the Lord are in the same person. The place there is a person.
1: Wow.
2: So when the Lord said, I go to prepare a place for you, that place is not a physical mansion. That place is a person, the very Father himself. Now we as sinful people, because of the Lord's death, we can enter into the Father. So Paul could say clearly, you're Thessalonians, that's right, your background is sinful, corrupt, immoral, but that's just your background. In experience now, and what I have accomplished through my death and resurrection, I have brought you into the Father and into the Lord Jesus Christ. So Paul could definitely tell the Thessalonians, you were, it's the church of the Thessalonians, but you are now in God the Father and in the Lord Jesus Christ.
1: Boy, this is, how tremendous is this, Bill? Can we have even a glimmer of a chance to match this with our appreciation? No way.
2: No way.
1: We needed him to prepare a place for us in God himself. Then the rest of the Christian life has an opportunity for us to experience, to assimilate, and really to enjoy.
2: Right.
1: For that part, we have to turn to the second half of the verse now, and that is, in God the Father and in the Lord Jesus Christ. And as we have spoken on all of our previous programs in this book, these are not casual, these are not common words, these were specific words Paul selected under the inspiration of the Holy Spirit to convey the deep thought here. We're in Christ. Now, how can we be in Christ? We just talked about how can we be in God. The way we are in Christ, as we touched a little bit on yesterday's program, is by virtue of the fact that coming out of death and into resurrection, the Lord actually changes his form, doesn't he? And this is not our word. This, again, comes from Paul's writing, 2 Corinthians chapter 3, verse 17. And the Lord is the Spirit. And where the Spirit of the Lord is, there is freedom. In context there, it is very clear that the Lord, referring specifically to the Lord Jesus Christ, isn't it, Bill?
2: Mm-hmm.
1: And then also, in 1 Corinthians 15, verse 45, the last Adam, whom we know also from context, must be Christ, became a life-giving spirit. Now we have a potential not only to be in God the Father, but in the Lord Jesus Christ, as we'll hear in this next section.
2: Right.
1: Here's Witness Lee once more.
3: Christ today is the life-giving spirit. When he was in the flesh, he was Jesus there. When he was resurrected, in resurrection, he is the Spirit. In doctrines of theology, it's hard for us to figure out how could the second of the Trinity be the third? How could the third and the second are one? It's hard for us to figure out, but nearly all the fundamental spiritual writers, they all say the same thing in Christian experience. The resurrected Christ is identical to the Spirit. And the Bible has a verse, 2 Corinthians 3:17, that says, now the Lord is the Spirit. And you have a confirming verse, 1 Corinthians 15:45b, that says, the last Adam became a life-giving spirit. And now the Bible tells us the resurrected Christ, the very Christ in resurrection, is the life-giving spirit. And check with your experience. Do you have Christ within you?
4: Yeah.
3: Then do you have the Spirit within you?
4: Yeah.
3: Now you have two, right?
4: No.
3: Hallelujah.
4: Yeah.
3: Oh, our Christ today is in resurrection. Because he is in resurrection, he is identical to the Spirit.
4: Amen.
3: The Christ in resurrection today within us is a wonderful Spirit.
4: Amen.
3: He's a wonderful Spirit. With this Spirit is life. And you can say this spirit is life. And this spirit is power. And this spirit is holiness. And this spirit is love. And this spirit is righteousness. And this spirit is might. It's strength. It's wisdom. And this spirit is grace. It's kindness. It's mercy. It's everything.
4: Amen.
3: Not only so, within this indwelling spirit is the effectiveness of death. Hallelujah. This is why we say this spirit is not only wonderful, but all-inclusive.
1: Bill, perhaps some would say, hearing this, oh, that sounds like a confusion of the three persons in the Godhead. Not at all. I mean, we have not confused any more than the Bible confuses. It seems these verses are so clear. The last Adam became the life-giving spirit. Now, of course, as again, we affirmed the solid essentials of the faith in our last segment, let us do again. That isn't to say that the spirit did not and has not existed from eternity, distinct in the Godhead, as the three have. Father, Son, and Spirit have coexisted eternally, but they also co-inhere, which means they indwell one another, don't they, Bill? And in that way, somehow, we have a clue that helps us understand these passages.
2: Right, Chris. We have to remember always that Paul is saying there that he's writing to the church of the Thessalonians in God the Father and in the Lord Jesus Christ. So we already saw from John 14 that because of the Lord's going through the process of death and resurrection, he paved the way to bring us into the Father. Of course, the Lord also said, and if I go, I am coming again, which does not mean 2,000 years in the future. He came back within 72 hours, Chris. It's marvelous.
1: 3 days.
2: And he came right. In 3 days, he came back to them in the evening of his resurrection. If you read John chapter 20, it's very clear. And he breathed himself into them and said to them, what? Receive the Holy Spirit. So through that process of going and coming, he was transfigured from the flesh into the form of the life-giving Spirit. And as the Spirit, he can enter into us and we can be in him. Paul said in 2 Corinthians 3:17, now the Lord is what? Is just the Spirit. The Lord Jesus, on one hand, outside of us, is on the throne of God. We all know this as an eternal fact.
1: Right.
2: But on the other hand, in our experience, Chris, this is what Brother Lee, I think, is stressing here, is the experiential side. In the fact of doctrine and truth and objective fact, the Lord is, right, the Lord of Lords, King of Kings. He's on the right hand of God. Yet in our experience, he is the life-giving Spirit within us. So Paul could say, now, Corinthians, now the Lord, that Lord, right, is also, he's the life-giving Spirit. He is the Spirit. Now, as the Spirit, right, he can enter into us. And now we can fully enjoy all the riches of being what it means to be in Christ.
1: Wow. Bill, the implications here are just marvelous, is too low of a word, because that means the Spirit today is not just a power, a force, an inanimate thing. It is the very Christ himself now inhabiting, indwelling us as the mutual abode. He indwells us. We are now dwelling in him. And in his life element within us, it brings such a different meaning to the passage we want to come to now.
2: Mm-hmm.
1: Two portions. Here in Thessalonians chapter 2, verse 12, it says, so that you might walk in a manner worthy of God who calls you into his own kingdom and glory. The walking there is modified very marvelously in Galatians, where Paul writes in chapter 5, verse 25, if we live by the Spirit, let us also walk by the Spirit. And walking in Spirit also mentioned, I believe, in Romans, right?
2: Right.
1: So it becomes a different thing. To walk in the Spirit or by the Spirit or according to the Spirit is very much now related to walking in, according to, and by another person.
2: Right.
1: Let's go back to Witness Lee.
3: The New Testament charges us with one thing. That is, walk according to the Spirit.
4: Amen.
3: You don't need to do anything. You just walk according to the Spirit. Good enough. You may come to me What should I do with my wife? What should I do with my husband? What should I do with this? What should I do with that? With this? Only one answer. Walk according to the Spirit. Good enough. I know all the newly married ones, they like to know how to be a good wife. Let me tell you, it can never be a good life. Forget about that. How to be a good wife? Walk according to Spirit. How to have a successful marriage? Well, according to Spirit. Good enough. The only thing is, we are not so faithful. 24 hours a day, 8 hours for you to sleep. You still have 16 hours. You check how many minutes you work according to the Spirit daily. If you would spend 90 minutes to walk according to the Spirit, you are the most saintly people. You believe me? I must tell you this, even in the meeting, you are so excited. Ah, praise the Lord. In the next meeting, you drop your face. No one can stir you up because you become cold in your emotion. You say, you don't care for the Spirit. You care for your emotion. Then how about your emotion? Your emotion terminated in Jesus, right? This is why we all have to know the church is a body in God the Father and in the Lord Jesus Christ. Emotion dead. Self over. Verse 1 says, the church is an entity in God the Father and the Lord Jesus Christ. Right? So simple. But you go on to verse 12, which says that you should walk worthy of God. This verse is a further explanation of verse 1. What is the church in God the Father and in the Lord Jesus Christ? This is just to have a body of human beings to walk worthily of God.
1: Bill, if we are in reality in the Lord Jesus Christ, in this life-giving Spirit, that means we're in not only the resurrection of Christ, we're also in the effectiveness of his death, aren't we?
2: Right, Chris.
1: How can this become practical in the daily experience of the believers?
2: Chris, I think we have to always remember what Paul said in 1 Thessalonians, that matter there is an eternal fact, that we are in God the Father and the Lord Jesus Christ. That's a fact, but practically, like Brother Lee talked about, in our marriage, in our job, at school, driving our car, the key, I think, is that now that the Lord, through the process of death and resurrection, has become the life-giving Spirit, now we have a practical way, because that life-giving Spirit, according to the New Testament, has entered into our spirit. So that's why, in verses you mentioned, like Galatians 5, Paul says, walk by the Spirit. The Spirit there is a capital S Spirit, referring to the Holy Spirit, because the Holy Spirit is so one and mingled with our spirit.

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5: I think I've shared before how my brother and I are a bit competitive. Hey, I am Katie Evans, and we are mostly competitive with each other, and we have been playing an anagrams game on the phone. Well, now there's a mini golf game, and it can get tough. It's silly. It's just on the phone, but we are playing that back and forth from time to time. I'll go on a tear and just be kicking his behind, and then it'll switch and he will just be dominating the game, and we are so competitive, and we're just like, no, that can't be the last game. So it's been fun playing that with him. I was thinking about actually doing mini golf for my birthday celebration with my family tomorrow, but decided, nah, we don't need to do mini golf, just going out to dinner. But hey, if you're listening, next digital mini golf game, you're going down, bro. Yeah. Or maybe not. Maybe anagrams. Yeah, we'll just keep playing whichever games. And hopefully, if you are a little competitive like my brother and I are, hopefully you, who you're competitive with, you guys can still be friends at the end of it.
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10: Near the end of the Revolutionary War, George Washington received a letter from one of his own officers. Colonel Louis Nicola suggested that America might be better served by a monarchy, with Washington himself as king. Washington firmly rejected the idea. He had spent years leading Americans in a fight for independence from a monarchy. He would not see that victory end with America creating a king of its own. He understood that the cause of the revolution was greater than any one man. His example reminds us that power can be offered, earned, or taken. But character determines whether we use it for ourselves or remain faithful to something greater.
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0: 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We invite you to open your heart to God's Word and receive the grace and authority that God has given you, and that you may abound in hope by the power of the Holy Spirit. And now, here's your host, Aaron Aguirre.
1: Hey, welcome friends and family. My name is Aaron Aguirre. 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The results of the first century church were absolutely astounding. 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These same results that the first century church achieved is what God has ordained and still looking for within His church today in the year 2026. 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My name's Aaron Aguirre. 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Tremendous principles coming out of those stories, out of the book of Genesis. 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I do pray for healing, deliverance at the end of those sessions, but it is mainly a learning environment. 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Tremendous. You need it. 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Every Wednesday night, 7:30 p.m. via Zoom. 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I'm really sensing tonight to pray for the leadership of our church. I mean us, the church, the body of believers. We need church leaders to arise and stand on the call that God is calling them to stand on it and perform the assignment that God has given them. This is a critical, critical thing I've been sensing over the last few weeks. So tonight, maybe throughout tonight, we're going to pray for church leadership to arise. And we're also going to pray for the work of God's kingdom, specifically in LA County, San Diego County, Orange County, San Bernardino County, Riverside, Ventura, Santa Barbara, all of Southern California, the work of God's kingdom to be strengthened and empowered in the name of Jesus. So, Father, I bless your work of power over all of the counties of Southern California in the name of Jesus. I declare your leadership to arise, leaders that will not be fearful of critics and persecution, leaders that will answer your call and perform the government and the methods of government you have implemented for us in the name of Jesus. Call your leaders and cause them to arise, Father, in the name of Jesus, throughout Southern California. In Jesus' name. In Jesus' name. Thank you, Jesus. Thank you, Jesus. I'm praying for lower backs. I heard just before the radio program went live here, I heard lower back and herniated discs. Or a lower back. There's some of you that have a lower back pain or a lower disc, lower lumbar disc that's out of alignment. If that's you, call me. I want to pray over you. Ask God, ask the Father for faith to be healed, and then call me or text me. I want to pray healing over your lower lumbar area, your lower back. You can call me at 888-995-5552, 888-995-5552. I heard lower back, lower lumbar out of alignment. Some of you have other sicknesses and pains that need healing. Call me, 888-995-5552. If you can't call me, you can text me. And if you do text me, make it brief. Just a name and a symptom. That's all I need. You can text me at 714-713-5394. Let's go to line number one, Vicky. Vicky, welcome to the Hope Talk radio program. You're live with Erin Aguirre. Go ahead.
2: Yeah, I just wanted to pray that God would bring friends into my life, because it seems like people are so busy, they don't have time to spend quality time, and it's just kind of like you see them at church, but you don't really have any developed friendships. Isolation is one thing, solitude is another. And then also I agree with you, it's been on my heart all day today about what you said about leaders rising up, and he gave me like 1 Corinthians 5:9, where it says, are you not to judge those on the inside? God will judge those on the outside. And can you not deal with simple matters in the church when people are having problems between each other? Are you not qualified to do that? And they don't want to do that. And and that if we don't, and that the believers would be in God's word, because if they're not in God's word, there's no unity apart from the truth. It becomes apostasy and ecumenism. So I agree with you 100% that believers need to know the word and leaders need to stand up. I agree with you on that.
1: Yeah, Vicky, thank you for that. What you mentioned there is tremendous. The ability. We need church leaders that will stand and rise and answer the call. And part of that call is to exercise church discipline, yes, and to call out, yes, things that are in error. Like I'm thinking of Peter with Ananias and Sapphira in Acts, mm-hmm, chapter 5. Tremendous calling out. God brings judgment, but there's a cleansing to the body and there's a growth. Mm-hmm. And so tremendous, Vicky. Thank you for that. Thank you for that. Let me pray over you. Father, yes, in the name of Jesus, I declare your anointing to touch the hearts of your body around Vicky, to come and bring strength to Vicky in the name of Jesus, to come and send your workers to Vicky alongside her, to strengthen her and to guide her and to bring encouragement to her in the name of Jesus. I bless your anointing, Father, for this work to be done in Vicky's life. In Jesus' name.
2: In Jesus' name, amen. I felt the anointing, yeah.
1: Yeah, Vicki, thank you for that. Thank you for that word. Bless you. Keep listening. 888-995-5552. I'm telling you, I felt it strongly. I have been over this last few weeks, especially this week. We need church leaders to arise. And I mean, first, Dee Dee, I see you. We're going to take your call in a minute. But Vicki's words just kind of put this in me here. 1 Corinthians chapter 12. I got to read this to you. See, this, God has ordained a method for his church to be governed. I call it God's governance. And Paul outlines it here in 1 Corinthians 12. Let me read to you verse 28. And God has appointed, this is verse 28, 1 Corinthians 12. And God has appointed these in the church. And it meant to be continually. Church was never meant to die out, never meant to diminish in any way, shape, or form. Throughout the ages, from the inception of the church all the way till the day of the Lord. The day of the Lord. I had a lot to say about the day of the Lord. Book of Revelation, day of the Lord, end time stuff. All the way until that point, the church is meant to be governed by this. 1 Corinthians 12, verse 28. And God has appointed these in the church. First apostles, second prophets, third teachers. After that, miracles, then gifts of healings, helps, administrations, variety of tongues. There's seven things there. Apostles, prophets, teachers, miracles, gifts of healings, helps, administrations, variety of tongues. Actually, there's eight things there. Eight. These were meant to govern the church. And what I'm praying for is that God call his apostles, leaders that will answer the call of the apostleship, the prophet, and the teacher, that will not be afraid to exercise God's judgment and discipline, to call out things like Peter did in Acts chapter 5, that will not be afraid to let go of administrations and helps areas, like the first century church, which we'll get to in the book of Acts, will not be fearful of the critics, not be fearful of persecution, that will do the work of an apostle, that will do the work of the prophet, that will do the work of the teacher and the evangelist and the pastor, do those works regardless of the critics, so that God's body be built, so that people be strengthened. Father, cause your leaders to rise in the name of Jesus. Baptize them with the Spirit that they have no fear of any critic, any persecution in the name of Jesus. Let's go to line number two. Dee Dee, welcome to the Hope Talk Radio program. Dee Dee, you're live with Aaron Aguirre. Go ahead.
3: Hi. You were talking about small of the back, and you've been hearing it for a week or so. I can't walk, my back is so bad. I don't know why suddenly. And I was at a dinner party tonight, and they had to give me medicine so I could walk out.
1: So it's only been a week or so that way you can't walk?
3: I have a problem, you know, apparently, because I'm getting older, but not this bad.
1: Okay.
3: And a week or so, maybe two, that's this bad.
1: Okay. Now, are you in pain right now as we're talking?
3: Yes, I am.
1: On the level of 1 to 10, what's your pain right now as we're talking?
3: Seven and three quarters.
1: Okay. I'm a mathematician by heart, so I appreciate the exactness of that. I sense God's anointing over you. So, Father, in advance, I thank you in advance for your anointing of the healing of Dee Dee's lower back. I thank you, Father, to remove this pain and strengthen every lower backbone in Vicky's back in the name of Jesus. I declare the sickness, the infirmity, Dee Dee, that's causing this back pain broken out of your body in the name of Jesus. Lower lumbar in your back, strengthened and whole. In the name of Jesus, pain, you exit Dee Dee's back. You exit her body in the name of Jesus. Ooh, I declare the anointing throughout your spinal column, from your shoulders, throughout your spinal column, into your hips, in the name of Jesus.
2: Yes.
1: I bless the anointing, Father, over Dee Dee's back, in Jesus' name.
2: Yes, sir.
1: Dee Dee, you feeling anything in your body?
3: Yeah, I am. I'm feeling a tingling, and I don't feel the pain.
1: Did you say you felt a tingling?
3: I feel tingling. Yes, and going down my legs.
1: You feel it in your legs?
3: Yeah, going down my legs, from my elbows, going down my legs. I don't feel the pain.
1: Now, that is a manifestation of the healing power of Jesus going through your body. Let me pray over that. Father, I thank you for the anointing of your healing throughout Dee Dee's back, her legs, her elbows, her spinal column, in the name of Jesus. I bless you for the removal of that pain in Jesus' name. Multiplied now throughout Dee Dee's body. Healing power throughout her back and lower lumbar, in Jesus' name.
3: Jesus' name.
1: It's time.
3: Yeah.
1: Let's get up. Get up and let's start walking. Let's test it.
3: Yeah. Okay. Yeah, no, I don't feel any pain.
1: Are you up and walking?
3: It's a very strange feeling. There's something in there, but I don't feel it.
1: Are you walking right now?
3: I am.
1: And there's no pain?
3: No, I don't feel the pain.
1: Thank you, Jesus.
3: I feel my back, but I don't feel the pain. No, I don't.
1: Isn't that nice?
3: You can trust me. I don't. It's pretty amazing. It's like he's got his hand on my back and has healed it and is nurturing it. And the comfort from our Father is in my back, on my back, in my back.
1: Yes, it is. And it will continue to work here tonight. As you sleep, in the name of Jesus, I declare deep sleep over you, Dee Dee, in the name of Jesus. Strength to you throughout your sleep and your entire spinal column and lower lumbar strengthened and whole and healed in Jesus' name.
3: Yes, okay, I receive that.
1: All right, Dee Dee.
3: For sure, I am ready.
1: You're listening to this radio program, Dee Dee?
3: Yes.
1: Okay, well.
3: Not the station, but the program, your program, yes.
1: Okay, good. Well, this could be, sounds like a God-ordained thing here that you listened and tuned in tonight.
3: I think so, within the first 3 minutes.
1: Yeah.
3: That's what you were talking about, and I heard you. I heard your altar call. I heard it.
1: Yeah, I like that. This is an altar call. It sure is. We're at God's altar continually. And just so you know, Dee Dee, just prior to the radio program opening, I heard the Holy Spirit say lower lumbar out of alignment. And you responded and you received your healing. So we give all glory to Jesus. Dee Dee, I got others to pray for tonight, but I hope you keep listening, Dee Dee. I'm on the air every Saturday night from 9 to 10 p.m.
3: I love it. Okay.
1: Every Saturday night from 9 to 10. Tell your friends, tell your family, whoever needs healing. You tell them I'm on the air every Saturday night to pray for healing and deliverance. You got it?
3: Right. I got it. I got it. I'm excited. Thank you so much. I appreciate you and I appreciate the good Lord.
1: I love you, sister. Bless you. 888-995-5552. Dazari, I see you here in a minute. I'm going to take your phone call. But if you can't call me, I want you to call me. It'd be nice. Ask the Father for faith for healing and then call me. 888-995-5552. But if you can't call, then text me. And if you do text me, make it brief. You can text me at 714-713-5394. I got a text from Michelle. It says, I have cardio as well as upper back neck from car accident degeneration, which throws all alignment out. Father, in the name of Jesus, I declare your healing anointing over Michelle. I bless your power throughout Michelle's upper and lower back and neck in the name of Jesus. I declare the spinal column of Michelle from her upper neck through her, down through her into her hips in the name of Jesus. Strengthen and whole in Jesus' name. All of the ligaments attached to Michelle's spinal column, bone structure, all of them strengthened and whole. Come into alignment now. Lower lumbar and Michelle in the name of Jesus. Karen sent me a text, says, Karen, lower lumbar and disc, something's wrong. Father, in the name of Jesus, I declare the spirit of infirmity over Karen, broken, out of her back, out of her lower lumbar and discs, in the name of Jesus. I declare your healing anointing over Karen. In Jesus' name, Karen, I declare your lower lumbar and discs strengthened and whole in the name of Jesus. Oh, thank you, Jesus. Thank you, Jesus. 888-995-5552. I got a text ending, cell phone ending in 2416. I'm going to pray for that in just a minute. Let's go to line number one, Desiree. Desiree. Desiree. 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You're live with Aaron Aguirre. Go ahead, Desiree.
4: When you were, I just left an MRI for my lumbar. So my mom was listening to your station, and it kind of just spooked me when you mentioned lumbar, because that's what the MRI specialist threw out there before she put me in that tube. My mom said that I should call you, and I am. I am a Christian, and I do believe in God and Jesus Christ, and I have not just that wrong with me. My back has been a big pain, but my stomach as well has been an issue. I haven't been able to really eat a lot of foods because I have gastritis.
1: Okay. Now, are you in pain at all as we're talking in your back and stomach?
4: I'm on a certain amount of medication for the pain, but it's still like a pinch.
1: Like, you still feel a pinch in your back?
4: My leg.
1: Oh, yeah, in your legs.
4: My leg.
1: Okay. Yeah. That makes sense. Okay. And then what about your stomach? Are you in some kind of medication for that?
4: I am on a certain kind of medication for that, for the inflammation.
1: Okay.
4: I'm just hungry.
1: I'm sensing God's anointing over you heavily here, Desiree. We're up against a break, but I'm just going to start praying, and then you're going to, can you hold through the break, Desiree?
4: Yeah.
1: Okay, but I'm going to start praying. Father, in advance, I thank you for your healing anointing throughout Desiree's back, throughout her lower lumbar in the name of Jesus. I bless you for your healing power to remove and fix and repair the nerves of the lower back, the pinched nerves, the out of alignment lumbar throughout Desiree's back in the name of Jesus. In advance, I thank you for the removal of gastritis out of Desiree's stomach in the name of Jesus. I break the spirit of infirmity out of your stomach, Desiree, in the name of Jesus. I declare the infirmity in your lower lumbar exit your body in the name of Jesus. Pain, you exit Desiree's body in the name of Jesus. No more. This ends tonight over Desiree's body in the name of Jesus. Thank you, Jesus. Desiree, you hang on. I want to talk to you after the break. And I want to pray some more. But I'm sensing God's healing anointing over you. 888-995-5552. When we come back, more of God's healing of lower backs. More of God's word. And I'll be taking more calls. My name's Aaron Aguirre. 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Don't touch that dial.
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11: Near the end of the Revolutionary War, George Washington received a letter from one of his own officers. Colonel Louis Nicola suggested that America might be better served by a monarchy, with Washington himself as king. Washington firmly rejected the idea. He had spent years leading Americans in a fight for independence from a monarchy. He would not see that victory end with America creating a king of its own. He understood that the cause of the revolution was greater than any one man. His example reminds us that power can be offered, earned, or taken. But character determines whether we use it for ourselves or remain faithful to something greater.
7: 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Studies show folks who actually plan for retirement accumulate up to four times as much money as those who don't. 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
12: Hi, I'm Mark Finley with Hope Lives 365. When Shadrach, Meshach, and Abednego would not bow down to the golden image that Nebuchadnezzar set up, they were thrown into a burning fiery furnace. Now get this, a universal world leader, Nebuchadnezzar, has a universal decree that anyone that would not bow down would be thrown into the fire. Here is a death decree. Why wouldn't they bow down? It was a violation of the commandments of God. They were thrown into the furnace, burning fiery furnace. Nebuchadnezzar looks in there, and he sees not three men, but verse 25, Daniel 3, I see four men loose walking in the midst. The form of the fourth is like the Son of God. Jesus Christ protected his people in that crisis, and he protects his people today in every crisis.
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1: Hey, welcome back, friends. I bless the anointing of God over you that are listening live or watching this recording. I bless God's provision over all that you have in the name of Jesus, that God's will be done through you, and that God make clear to you your assignment for his kingdom in your life in the name of Jesus, and that the anointing teach you and reveal to you your assignment, that you walk in it with power and with faith in the name of Jesus. I thank you, Father, for your work of your kingdom throughout Los Angeles, San Diego, Orange County, San Bernardino, Riverside, Ventura, and Santa Barbara County, in the name of Jesus. Strengthen your people, Father, in Jesus' name. In Jesus' name. We left off talking to Desiree. Let's go back to Desiree, line number one. Desiree, you there?
2: Yes, I am.
1: How are you feeling?
2: I'm feeling ready to be out of this already.
1: Are you feeling, are you still feel a pinch in your legs at all?
2: No, not really.
1: Okay. Are you feeling anything, in your body at all?
2: No.
1: Well, I sense God's healing anointing over you, and we declared by faith the strengthening and the healing of your lumbar in the name of Jesus, and the healing of your stomach. So I rejoice. I am rejoicing alongside you, Desiree, in the name of Jesus.
2: Thank you, sir. In the name of Jesus.
1: All right. Bless you. Yeah, Desiree, bless you. Bless you for the phone call. Keep listening. Keep listening to this radio program. We're on the air every Saturday night from 9 to 10 p.m., all right?
2: Yes, sir.
1: All right, bless you. 888-995-5552. 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I got a text, cell phone ending in 2416. Says, hi, Aaron, would you please continue to pray for healing for my neuropathy that I feel all over my body? It's hard to sleep at night from the pain. Cell phone ending in 2416. That's Linda. Linda, I bless the anointing of healing, God's healing power over your body, all throughout your body. In the name of Jesus, I break neuropathy out of your body, Linda, in the name of Jesus. I declare your nervous system strengthened and whole, your lymphatic system and bloodstream strengthened and whole, every cell of your bloodstream strengthened. In the name of Jesus, I declare the anointing of healing over your body from the top of your head to the bottom of your feet, Linda, in Jesus' name. I got a text. Miranda says, please pray for my sister Eva having difficulty sleeping and healing on her legs. Father, I thank you for the healing of Eva in Jesus' name. I break the infirmity causing Eva lack of sleep in the name of Jesus. Out of Eva, I declare the infirmity in Eva's legs broken. 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I thank you, Father, for your anointing of healing throughout Eva's body in Jesus' name. 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If you can't call, you can text me. If you do text me, make it brief. A name and a symptom. That's all we need, a name and a symptom. And you can text me at 714-713-5394. I got a text from cell phone ending in 3938. My name is Tanya, and I have fibromyalgia, which has over 80 different symptoms, most specifically heat, regulation issues, IBS, and back problems. Tanya, I sense your faith here. Tanya, I don't know if you've heard our radio program tonight, before this tonight, but I'm sensing God's healing anointing, and this is a divine connection, Tanya. In the name of Jesus, Father, in advance, I thank you for the healing throughout Tanya's body. In the name of Jesus, Tanya, I break fibromyalgia out of your body. In the name of Jesus, every symptom broken and exit your body, Tanya. In the name of Jesus, I declare the healing anointing throughout your spinal column, throughout your lower lumbar and your shoulder blades, strengthened and whole. In the name of Jesus. That's right, Tanya. You receive that healing in Jesus' name. Man, thank you, Jesus. Tanya, you got some faith there. Thank you, Jesus. 888-995-5552. I can't help it, folks. Jesus is still healing and doing his signs and wonders. This is part of God's method to govern the church. It's only a part. It's not the entirety. And some go really wrong and focus entirely and solely on healing, signs, and wonders. This is only a part of it. 1 Corinthians 12:28 gives us seven others, or at least six others, that are meant to govern the body of Christ throughout the ages. 1 Corinthians chapter 12, verse 28. 1 Corinthians chapter 12, verse 28. Verse 28. Let's take a phone call here. Line number one, Yvonne. Welcome to the Hope Talk radio program. You're live with Aaron Aguirre. Go ahead.
3: Hi, Aaron.
1: Hi, Yvonne. Go ahead.
3: I just want prayer for my mom, Gloria, because she contracted a bacterial infection like a month ago. And she's better, but she's still battling the fatigue and where she's really tired and the cough.
1: Okay. Have you called before? Have we prayed for Gloria before?
3: We haven't prayed for Glory before, but I always call every Saturday.
1: Okay. Bacterial infection out of your mother, Glory. That's easy. Father, in the name of Jesus, I break the bacterial infection out of Gloria's body in Jesus' name. I declare your anointing, power now, strength to Gloria throughout her bloodstream, throughout her muscles and bone structure. In the name of Jesus, I declare strength to her bone marrow. In Jesus' name, Father, I thank you for the healing throughout Gloria's body. In Jesus' name, man, I sense
3: thank
1: that.
3: You.
1: Thank you, Yvonne, thank for you. Calling in faith. Thank you,
3: thank
1: Jesus.
3: Thank you, Aaron. And also, I just want to praise God that he always hears our prayers and he answers our prayers and that he loves us so much as his children. Thank you, Aaron. God bless you.
1: Yeah. Thank you, Yvonne. Bless you. 888-995-5552. God has ordained healing, signs, and wonders to occur throughout his body, throughout the ages, starting with the book of Acts. It's part of how God governs his body. There's other parts, you know. There's other parts of how God governs. This is only a part. 888-995-5552 is the number to call. Let's see here. Gabriel, line number two. Welcome to the Hope Talk radio program. Gabriel, you're live with Aaron Aguirre. Go ahead.
4: Hi, it's Gabriella.
1: Oh, Gabriella. Sorry, I missed the A. Go ahead, Gabriella.
4: That's okay. I just want prayer for, you know, it says in the Bible that, you know, man should not be alone, and I would love a husband.
1: Okay.
4: A real God-fearing husband that believes in the Bible and preaches the Bible and the Word.
1: Okay. So, Gabrielle, that's your prayer request for tonight?
4: Yes, and for healing. Oh. Healing for my mind, body, and spirit. Just an overall healing for...
1: Okay, do you have any symptoms at all in your body right now?
4: Yes, just a little bit of insomnia.
1: Okay.
4: Because I've been working overnight.
1: Mm-hmm.
4: And some body aches, a little bit of body aches, and I'm just not my normal self.
1: Okay. How long has this been going on?
4: A while now.
1: Okay. All right. Let me pray over you. I do sense God has instilled faith in you for this healing. So, Father, in advance, I bless you for the removal of insomnia out of Gabriella's body. In the name of Jesus, I declare over your nervous system, Gabriella, strength and wholeness. In the name of Jesus, over your bloodstream, strength and power. In the name of Jesus, I break the spirit of infirmity out of your body, Gabriella. Perfect sleep, deep sleep to you in the name of Jesus. Thank you, Father.
4: Amen.
1: Thank you, Jesus. Ooh, I break every act of witchcraft and sorcery against you. I declare it broken. Every weapon that has been formulated and used against you, I condemn it in Jesus' name.
4: Amen. Amen.
1: I declare the dark powers that have troubled you broken.
5: In Jesus' name.
1: And exit your body in Jesus' name.
4: Amen.
1: Can you turn off your radio, Gabriella?
4: Yes, sorry. I turned it off.
1: Now, regarding a husband. Yeah, can you hear me?
4: Yes, I can hear you.
1: Okay, first, Genesis chapter 1 came to mind when you mentioned about a husband. And I want you to look at Genesis chapter 1, but I got to say this to you. God brought Eve to Adam. And the reason why God brought Eve to Adam, because he said, it's not good that man be alone. And the reason why he said that was because God gave Adam an assignment to do. And that was to govern in the garden that was in Eden. Govern it. Gabriella, do you understand that?
4: Govern it as far as what?
1: Govern, have dominion over the animals. Govern the spiritual climate of the garden. God gave him an assignment. That's my point, Gabriella. And Adam was walking in his assignment. And that's when God said, it's not good that man be alone. So, Gabriella.
4: I see.
1: Gabriella, it's critical that God leads you to a man that is already accomplishing his assignment ordained by God.
4: Ah, that's so smart.
1: Already functioning in his assignment. Yeah, and you should not accept anything less.
4: Mm-hmm. Okay, perfect. Thank you.
1: So, Father, now in the name of Jesus, seal this understanding in Gabriella that she focus on her assignment. In the name of Jesus, grant Gabriella anointing, strength, and power to receive her assignment, that as she walks in her assignment, you will lead her to the man of God that's already walking in his. In the name of Jesus.
4: Amen, amen.
1: All right, Gabriella, blessings to you. Love you, my sister. Bless you so much. Keep listening. I'm on the air every Saturday night from 9 to 10 p.m. Okay, every Saturday. This radio program is on the air every Saturday night from 9 to 10 p.m. Gabriella? Oh, okay. Gabriella, thanks for the phone call. 888-995-5552. Who else we have here? Ruby. Ruby, line number 3. Welcome to the Hope Talk radio program. Ruby, you're live with Aaron Aguirre. Go ahead.
6: Hello.
1: Hi. Go ahead, Ruby.
6: This is my first time calling, and thank you for being here for us.
1: Of course.
6: I'm in a lot of pain now, and I'm taking less pain medicine than I used to. And about 30 years ago, I had my fourth and fifth lumbar taken care of, but it did not help very much. And I have peripheral neuropathy where I don't have feelings in my hands or legs, and I kind of stumble around. I have to have my walker all the time. And then I have electric shocks from the fibromyalgia I have. And my jaws are messed up, and just sleep apnea and everything. I just keep wishing and hoping and praying, especially that my daughter has it too. And I'm having a lot of issues, and I'm an old lady.
1: Okay. Right now, where is the most amount of pain in your body? As we're talking, where's the most amount of pain?
6: I have to say all over. It's about an 8 or 9 right now.
1: 8 or 9. Okay, so you're feeling an 8 or 9 level of pain all throughout your body. Is that right?
6: Yes.
1: Ah. Ruby, I got to ask you this. Is there someone in your life, maybe in your past, that you have not yet forgiven? That you need to forgive?
6: Oh, I've forgiven everybody.
1: Okay.
6: Yeah.
1: I just felt that word come.
6: I felt that, yeah. Yeah, I have. I had all these problems before. My husband has been diagnosed with dementia. Mm-hmm. And I know stress causes a lot of things, but I already had all this. And I get electric shocks, but I have to put a massager on my leg, and I'm not sleeping, and so that makes me more scatterbrained.
1: Okay.
6: And I'm having to deal with my husband's issues, and he's taking care of me before, so.
1: Okay. Well, I'm sensing to pray over your back here. Let me start there. Father, I bless your anointing. And I thank you in advance for the healing of Ruby's body, all throughout her body. I bless you, Father, for your healing anointing going throughout Ruby's spinal column, all the way down to her lower back, in the name of Jesus. I bless you for your healing anointing throughout Ruby's bloodstream and her nervous system, in the name of Jesus. I bless your healing anointing over Ruby's skin and her muscle structure, bone structure, in the name of Jesus. I break infirmity.
6: I have arthritis too.
1: Say that again?
6: I have arthritis too in my
1: shoulder. Arthritis, yeah.
6: My hands.
1: I break arthritis out of your body, Ruby, in the name of Jesus. I break the dark powers that have controlled your symptoms out of your body. In the name of Jesus, I break every spirit of infirmity that has entered your body. You exit Ruby's body in Jesus' name. Peripheral neuropathy, you are broken. Exit Ruby's body in Jesus' name. I declare your bone marrow throughout your bones, strengthened and whole. In the name of Jesus. Pain, you exit Ruby's back in Jesus' name.
6: And I gained so much weight because I can't do exercise without falling, and I've fallen many times. And I need to lose some weight.
1: Father, I declare your revelation and your anointing to lead Ruby in an eating regimen in the name of Jesus. I break the food addiction out of Ruby's body, out of her nervous system, out of her bloodstream, in the name of Jesus.
6: I could go on and on. I have diabetes too.
1: I break diabetes out of your body, out of your bloodstream, in the name of Jesus.
6: Thank you so much. The Lord is going to bless me through you.
1: Yes, he is. In Jesus' name. The healing anointing's begun. You're being your body. I sense it. I sense it all over your body in Jesus' name. Light and power come through Jesus in Jesus' name.
6: Oh, yes.
1: Thank you, Lord. I sense it. I sense it over your body, Ruby. Thank you, Jesus. Thank you, Jesus. Ruby, I want you to call me back and give me a testimony. God's going to continue to work his healing anointing here over your body. Oh, thank you, Jesus.
6: I sure will.
1: Okay, Ruby. Bless you for tonight. Bless you. Bless you. I'm on the air, Ruby, every Saturday night, so you call me from 9 to 10 p.m. 9 to 10 p.m. every Saturday night. Thank you for the phone call. How much time we have, folks? 2 minutes. I opened up tonight with this burden to pray for church leaders and the work of God's kingdom in Los Angeles County, Orange County, San Diego County, San Bernardino, Riverside, Ventura, Santa Barbara. The reason why I do that is because God has called me to you. Do you understand that? God has called me, the radio guy, the radio evangelist, to you to minister his word, his anointing to you. And what I've been sensing over the last week or so is God's church leaders. I'm talking to church leaders tonight. You need to stand and rise. Whether you get recognized or not, that's not the point. I'm telling you, God wants to raise you up, apostle. He wants to raise you up, prophet. Raise you up, teacher, evangelist, pastor. He wants to raise you up. And don't you ever be afraid of a critic, someone who persecutes you, falsely accuses you, and says these offices don't exist anymore. Don't you ever be afraid. The goal is to build God's people. The goal, the call that God has on your life is to strengthen his body on the earth throughout your life for the rest of your life. Father, in the name of Jesus, rise up. Your church leaders, your apostles, prophets, evangelists, pastors, and teachers, in the name of Jesus, give them strength, give them visions and dreams that they answer your call without fear, in faith, to pursue your promises in faith regarding their assignment. In Jesus' name. That's right, I'm talking to you. God is calling you to do a work for him. And don't you be afraid. Don't you be afraid of culture, what we now know as church culture. Some of it's really wrong. Some of it's way wrong. And don't you be afraid of it. You stand on God's power. You stand and answer the voice of Jesus. And God will send you his workers. He'll send you his angels to guide you, protect you. He'll back you up with his anointing of healing, signs, and wonders. He'll confirm the word through you. Through you. Rise up. Rise up, church leaders. Rise up. In the name of Jesus.

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10: God's will is not an itinerary, it's an attitude. What do I mean by that? God doesn't give you a blueprint every day at 5:03, go here, at 7:09, do that. No, rather we just open up the scripture because God speaks to us through his word. Then we pray and off we go, taking steps of faith. The Bible says the steps of a righteous man are ordered by the Lord. I think you'll find if you put one foot in front of the other, just seeking to obey the Lord, God will speak to you. I think he speaks to you more often than you realize. 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And I believe you will be.
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5: We are Living by the Word Ministries, a nonprofit organization dedicated to one cause. That cause is the truth given in the Holy Bible, which we believe is the inerrant and infallible Word of God, conferred to man to live by. We let the Word of God be the final authority as to what is or is not true. We strongly feel that if we do not expose false doctrine, we only encourage it. This ministry is designed to challenge you from an apologetic point of view. 1 Peter 3:15 instructs us to always be prepared to give an answer to everyone who asks you to give the reason for the hope that you have. But do this with gentleness and respect. This is Michael Tinsley. Please stay tuned while we arm you, the believer, to keep living by the Word. It's the noble thing to do.
6: Ladies and gentlemen, welcome to Living by the Word Ministries, presentation of the Bible Information Brokers. My name is Daryl Easy D. Fulton. I'm one of the teammates, and we have a good friend, Eric Stanton, online. I didn't hear his voice, so I just decided, since I'm sitting in a big seat, to go ahead and get the show started. Along with Eric, we have today Dr. Dale Core later on. And right now, currently, we're going to have Dr. Hollywood to me, Pastor Ananias to you all, who'll be coming from the Olivet Baptist Church from Ventura. He'll be live momentarily, but right now, we just want to let you know that this is a live presentation. We're getting set up. Facebook should be on momentarily, and we're getting all that together. But without further ado, Eric, can you hear me okay, brother? Eric? Okay, Dr. Hollywood, Hollywood just lost him. So we'll get him back on. Hollywood, hang in there. We're going to call you right back. Eric, can you hear me? Okay, good. It's no problem. We got some technical difficulties. Hollywood's coming on right now. I'm going to bring him up right here. Hollywood, are you there? All right, let's see. Hollywood, are you there? Hollywood? Okay, we got some technical difficulties. We'll be back on. We're going to have to call Eric again. And we'll get it together. But listen, in the meantime, this is the anniversary. Let me just give you a little bit of history. This anniversary of Katrina in New Orleans some years ago on the 30th of August. The reason why I remember that is because today is my one of my elder brother's birthday. I always say Mama Grace and Big Daddy's baby boy. Well, this is Mama Grace and Big Daddy's eldest child. Usually his birthday is today. He's 3 years older than me, so he's 74 years old today. And I just want to wish him a happy birthday. I know he's going through some things, and now he's feeling much better, I understand. And I just wanted to say that because I want to take the opportunity to do a little personal stuff with you, let you know about the Fulton family. But remember, folks, today being Katrina, let's keep in prayer, especially the people that's in Nepal. I have some good friends that I deal with in Nepal. You know about the earthquake and then all this water that came down from the Appalachians out there. And so just keep Nepal. I said Appalachians. I don't mean that. I mean, what's the doggone big mountain range out there in Nepal? It's a terrible situation. Many, many people are missing, and many, many have died already. But keep everyone in Nepal in your prayers. So, Eric, are you there with me, brother?
7: Yeah, I'm here now. Okay, I don't know what happened. But
6: that's okay. You know, a little technical difficulties that happens. You know about live radio.
7: I take it you did a fine job opening the show.
6: I don't know about all that fine job stuff. I was just talking about Katrina, how this is the anniversary of it, and I remember missing it by one day. It happened to be my one of my elder brother's birthday, so I took that opportunity to let the people know about that and keep Nepal and the people in Nepal in your prayers. What is the mountain range out there in Nepal, man? I said Appalachians. I know doggone good well that's not it. What is the mountain range out there?
7: I'm ashamed to say I don't know.
6: But
7: you know what? Dr. D, when he comes on, he was saying that when he left Nepal, was it last week?
6: Mm-hmm.
7: Right before all that started there.
6: Right, right. Oh, it was starting. We're going to get Hollywood online now.
7: Time.
6: Okay, let me see if I can. I'm going to press this without losing you and bring Hollywood up. Is Hollywood up, Josh?
7: Okay.
6: He's getting them right now. So let me see if. All this stuff, man, I got to start coming in this office more. There we go. Now, I see Hollywood's green up. Eric, you still there, right?
7: Yes.
6: Okay, Hollywood, are you with us? Let's see here if I can do this without losing anybody. No, we just dropped Eric, so let me see. Hollywood, are you there?
8: I am.
6: Okay, good. We're gonna get this together. When we brought you up, we dropped Eric, and we're just getting some technical things together here. So why don't we do this? If you would be so kind... I listen to your sermons. I really want to get into it and what you were talking about today about the Satan, Lucifer, the prince of this world. So we'll be talking about that momentarily. But why don't you open us up in a word of prayer? I just told the people to keep people in your prayer about Nepal. Man, I have some good friends I play golf with just from Nepal. And Doc just came back, and he's going to give us a little update about what he knows as far as what was happening, what has been happening in Nepal. But why don't you pray us in, and then we get ready to go to church, and we can get some technical things straightened out. And you can, Eric, are you there with us, Eric, before you pray, Doc?
7: Yes.
6: Okay,
7: yes,
6: good.
7: I'm back.
6: Just say hello to Hollywood right now. So I did all your little work, and then just hang in there. Hollywood's going to pray us in, and then I'll let you bring them to church.
8: All right.
7: Okay.
6: Please pray,
8: Father. We thank you for the opportunity to present your word tonight. Again, the team that you've assembled, Josh, Brenda, EZ, Eric, Dr. Delcor, Brandon. Thank you for this team. Nobody's getting paid, and we're doing it because we love you. We pray that you'd be glorified tonight. What would be said would minister to the listening audience, and they would walk away with something that would increase their fellowship with you. That's the goal, really, that our fellowship with you becomes better, becomes more intimate as we do this daily journey with you. So bless this time that we have. May you be glorified in it, and may your truth go forward. In Jesus' name we pray. Amen.
6: Amen.
9: Amen. Amen. Just real quick, easy Himalayan mountains.
6: Say it again, brother.
9: Himalayans.
6: Very good. Yeah, there we go. Thank you, brother. So you want to give Hollywood some instructions? You know he don't listen to me.
7: Well, Hollywood and I talked earlier in the week. So
6: that's what I'm saying. I know when I'm being moved out. I have no problem with that.
9: Okay. So if you don't mind, Pastor, please take us to church.
6: Amen.
8: Okay. All right. So for the listening audience, we're doing a new series on Satan. This is our third message. I figured I would probably be doing about 5 or 6 and ending it. As it's turning out, we're probably going to be in it for 4 months. Things keep popping up, so I think we're going to try to clean house with it and do a thorough job. I will probably never do this again. So you're catching us at sermon number 3. The title is The Devil. What was his response after his rebellion against God? And it was to rule the angelic realm and rule the world. It comes from Genesis 3:1-7. We're going to walk through these verses tonight. Let me read it for the listening audience, and then we'll just jump right in it and go as long as you guys inform me to cut it off. So it says, "Now the serpent was more crafty than any of the wild animals the Lord had made. He said to the woman, 'Did God really say you must not eat from any tree in the garden?' The woman said to the serpent, 'We may eat from we may eat fruit from the trees in the garden, but God did say, you must not eat fruit from the tree that is in the middle of the garden, and you must not touch it, or you will die. You will not surely die, the serpent said to the woman, for God knows that when you eat of it, your eyes will be opened, and you will be like God, knowing good and evil. When the woman saw that the fruit of the tree was good for food, pleasing to the eye, and also desirable for gaining wisdom, she took some and ate it. She also gave some to her husband, who was with her, and he ate it. Then the eyes of both of them were opened, and they realized they were naked. So they sewed fig leaves together and made coverings for themselves. Okay, a lot here. Just quickly, the first sermon we did was the devil. Who is this guy? It came from Ezekiel 28, and we unpacked what he looked like, who he was. He was considered he was a cherub. He was considered the smartest being that God created and the most beautiful. And he was answering only to God. Angels answered to him. Other cherubs answered to him. He had a unique position of authority. Then we got into Isaiah 14 last week, and we have the five I wills. I will be like the Most High. I will be, it says five of them. I think the more important thing that struck me, though, is what was behind the rebellion. And we come out with two wills, God's will and Lucifer's will. And it's the same situation today for us. God's will, our will. When you're a free moral agent, you have the right to choose. And when you have two wills, it means conflict if they're not in tune. And so picture this, I said it this morning, a straight horizontal line, no glitches, just straight, going across the room. That's the will of God, a line of truth. And then picture any variation on that line from the will of God. It may have a dent. It may have a break. Even the slightest infraction, it causes a deviation from the line. That's called sin. And so that's the situation. We have two wills facing humanity today. Those of us in whom God has planted eternal life through the Holy Spirit, John 17, are made partakers of the divine nature. We're on the straight line. Doesn't mean that we get rid of the sin nature, but we're on the straight line. Those of us, or those of others, I should say, that reject God and want their own way, they're the variation. And they're the ones that reject God. And there's a misnomer today. Everybody thinks there's three wills. God's will, and they go, I'm not interested in God. Satan's will, nah, I don't believe in that. I'm not interested in looking at that. My will, I'm the boss. There aren't three. You're either a slave to God by choice or a slave to Satan by choice. And now we hit the outline. Satan's desire is to rule over the earth and put a plan into operation. Where do we get that from? We get it from Genesis chapter 1, verses 26 to 28. So let me read it for you. Obviously, it's in the beginning. Then God said, let us make man in our image, in our likeness, and let them rule over the fish of the sea and so forth, and the birds and the livestock. Verse 28, jump down again. God blessed them and said to them, be fruitful and increase in number, fill the earth and subdue it, rule over, and then he makes the list again. So when God created man, he placed man upon the earth in a position of authority over the earth. This is really important to see because we're going to come back to it because of Lucifer. Man was not independent, though. He was the ruler, but he's not independent of God. In fact, when you look at his dependence, he recognized that God's the show. He was sovereign. He had the right to rule. He had the glory. But man was appointed like, how can you say, God's representative on earth to run it, to rule it. Now, he had divine permission to do it, and that's important as well. Satan, in his desire to gain control over the earth, had to realize his purpose of wanting to rule by attacking man. That's the only way he's going to get it. Because who's running the earth? Man is, Genesis 1. Satan now gets kicked out of heaven. A third of the angels follow him in the angelic realm. But God made man the authority over the earth. And man was not independent of God. He had divine permission to do this. Satan, on the other hand, now has a desire to gain control over the earth. And in order to do it, he's got to get rid of the guy that runs it, man. So our first principle, that was introduction. The first assault that Satan made in this earthly realm was God's representative, man, Adam and Eve. And this temptation is literal. So for those that are listening going, oh, you know, this is a myth, I don't buy into this. You know, we got a serpent talking. Just hang on a second. First of all, if you look at Ezekiel 28, this guy's a problem. He can do a lot. And taking a serpent and talking through a serpent and using his body is nothing. He's going to do things that are beyond that. But just, I need to make the point. This temptation is a historical fact. It's not a myth. It's literal. And down the road, you're going to see the very same guy take a statue and make it human and come alive before everybody's eyes. So this historical event, Lucifer came into the Garden of Eden where God placed man. And at the time of creation, he had one thing to do. And that is to turn Adam and Eve's heart from the path of obedience and from the path of walking with God. That was Satan's goal. Man's heart, turn it from obedience to God. Where do we get it from? Genesis chapter 2, 16 and 17. So let me read it really quick. And the Lord God commanded the man, "You are free to eat from any tree in the garden, but you must not eat from the tree of knowledge of good and evil. For when you eat of it, you will surely die." And so that is the restriction, if you will, that Adam, Eve had the liberty and freedom, but it was restricted in this area. And so I made this comment, I think it's worth making tonight. Man is truly free when he can choose.
6: Yeah.
8: And that's the one who's, he gets to choose, I should say, the one who he will be a slave to, God or Satan, and not make the mistake of saying, I opt out on those two and pick myself. I run it. There is no third option here. Because when you think like that and do that, you actually fall in to the hustler and you are a slave to Satan. We'll show that later, I think. Adam was free in that he could choose to obey God or not. And by submitting to God's will, God places this prohibition on Adam. And the interesting thing is, it never enters Adam's mind to question the restriction. He's the straight line. He's obedient to it. He understands God is sovereign. God gets the glory. He's in control. Now, Lucifer comes and I'm in the very area of the restriction, which I think is an interesting move. The tree of knowledge of good and evil. And the penalty, we just read it. If you eat of that fruit, you die. What does that mean? Well, there are two deaths. Physically, Adam starts to die. Not all of a sudden, but just like us, if you will. That's, man was not made to die. Man was made to live forever. Now, because of sin, man's earth suit, he dies. But spiritual death happened immediately. The broken fellowship with God. Our second point now, Satan's method of attack on Adam. He's got a problem again. He cannot materialize his body. He needs a physical form on earth. Lucifer's body was suited for a heavenly existence, not an earthly one. So you see the problem? He's got to operate by doing one of three things, controlling a man or a woman or some animal through which he can manifest himself to the very presence of Adam and Eve. And so as a sidebar, let me just say this, because there are portions in the Old Testament, this phrase, the angel of the Lord, that's the pre-incarnate appearance of the Lord on earth. Satan does not have that ability. He doesn't have this power. He's got to operate through a body, and he cannot be spiritual and then material or physical. So the serpent provided the body from which Satan chose to use. And he's not chosen because it's the wisest animal, reptile that God created. That's not it at all. He just happened to be chosen because it was a suitable body for Satan to approach Eve. That's why he was chosen. And Satan had to be able to approach Eve, and this is big too, because we'll come back to it. He had to be able to approach Eve without revealing who he was or what his purpose actually was. If Satan came to Eve, I think openly, Satan could probably anticipate a rejection. And what's his goal? I want to run the earth, the world. Then his desire, obviously, is going to be gone if she catches what's going on. So remember, smartest creation God made, created being that God made. So it's necessary for Satan now to change himself into something he is not. So let me give you one scripture, maybe two, to point this out. 2 Corinthians, I mean, this plays out like a darn movie. 2 Corinthians chapter 11, verses 13 and 14. So here we go. 2 Corinthians 11, 13 and 14. Let me read it really quickly. I think it'll help substantiate my position here. 13 and 14. So here we go. For such men are false apostles, deceitful workmen, masquerading as apostles of Christ. And no wonder, for Satan himself masquerades as an angel of light. So he changes into something that he's not. Revelation 12:9 makes a comment as well, and we fast forward to the end, if you will, and here's what it says about Satan. Revelation 12:9. It states this: the great dragon was hurled down, that ancient serpent called the devil or Satan, who leads the whole world astray. He has hurled to the earth, and he was hurled to the earth and his angels with him. So you have two things I want to mention. The word devil means deceiver. The word Satan means, in the Greek, slanderer. So when Satan came to Adam and Eve to oppose the will of God, he appeared as a deceiver, and he slandered the character of God and the love of God. It's really I want to say it's cool to catch it, but that's exactly what he did. He came using the body of a serpent, and now he's deceiving Eve, and he's going to play a game with her. He needs to find out something in order that he might divert Adam and Eve from the will of God. If he can do that and they sin, it's his world. And so mark the principle. Satan always works this way, by slandering the goodness and holiness of God and by deceiving men and women concerning their relationship to God and the will of God. It's really important to see it. That's how he works today. The second sub-point under this principle is the problem that Lucifer had. He had to find out how much Eve actually knew about what God said. That is huge. And how do we find that? We see that in verse 1, 1b, actually, of chapter 3 of Genesis, where he says, and he said to the woman, did God really say you must not eat from any tree in the garden? He switches it up. God never said, you know, all trees, one tree. But he throws that in there. Why? He's got to find out what she knows. This question is going to show him what Eve actually knew so he can start from there. And that's what he did. And guess what? I think Eve gets a bad rap.
6: She got that one right.
8: She did get it right.
6: Yeah, yeah.
8: She heard him. She understood it. The prohibition and the result. And she corrected him on it. And now, and this is interesting too. If Satan is to deceive a person, he must start with the knowledge that that person has. And it's so true today, that the knowledge I'm referring to of God and the Bible. And so if a person is totally ignorant today of the Word of God, knows nothing of the person of God, nothing of the character of God, nothing of the requirements of God, guess what? He's hustled already. Because he has nothing to measure a predator. And it's easy for Satan to deceive a person into believing something and making it acceptable, and making them even feel like they're good, they're Christians. How many people do you think are going to church today that they go every Sunday and they think, I'm a Christian? And that's part of the hustle. Make them think it. And they have, and God is actually in the abstract to them. It's not a dynamic, personal, intimate relationship. It's an abstract thing about God. And they think, I'm okay. But if a person knows the Word of God, it's much more difficult to keep the person in the dark. So I'll pick up on what Dr. Delcor said. He said it a week ago, and I was excited when I heard him say it. I'll repeat it again. If you're in the pulpit, do your darn job.
6: Mercy, mercy.
8: And that is what's lacking today. And when you don't do your job, which we're going to see next Sunday on the doctrine of Satan, when you don't do your job, you set up your folks to be hustled by the king of hustlers. And so Satan probed to find out how much of the word Eve knew. She got it right. Now Satan proceeds. And now we get to number two. He responds to Eve's correct answers by verse 4. And it's insulting when you look at it, and here's what he says. God says you're going to surely die if you eat it. He comes right back and goes, you won't surely die, the serpent said to the woman. And so now, what did he just do? He called God a liar.
6: Mm.
8: And he called God a deceiver. By implication, he's saying, man, you're not going to do that. So, well, if God said it, now you're telling me that's wrong, that God lied, that he's deceiving. Now it's insulting when you look at this. Now here comes the move. Little subpoint number three. Then it creates the desire in the mind of Eve. How? Verse 5. This is it. For God knows that when you eat of it, your eyes will be opened and you will be like God, knowing good and evil. So he puts in her head from verse 5 that you take this fruit and you will be like God. Now, what did he say in Isaiah last week? Chapter 14, he says, I want to be like the Most High. Man. Now he's using the same game on Eve, and even though she got the other two things right, she went for it. And that's his enticement to Eve, to get her to disobey. Eve will be equal with God. You'll be like God. And in other words, what does that mean? You'll share in the glory. All those angels giving him glory, you'll be like him. You'll get some of that. Then verse 7, he makes this comment. Then the eyes of both, they ate it, and she gave some to her husband. The eyes of both of them were opened, and they realized they were naked. So, you know, they took fig leaves, sewed them together, and made coverings. Well, it doesn't mean that they literally looked at each other and go, hey, you're naked. Here's what it means. Naked in the sight of God because there's no covering for disobedience. That's what they knew. And guess now what? Who God played? For Adam to take the fruit that Eve offered. And all this makes sense now when you connect the dots. Adam had to release his hold as ruler that God gave him. So when God said in Genesis 1, 26 and 28, have dominion and rule over the earth. Well, because of that, Adam could not, he had to let go of that position because he could not have the forbidden fruit in one hand and eat it in sin and at the same time be the ruler. He was the ruler because he was obedient to God. Adam would rule only as long as he could be obedient. So when Adam ate it, Lucifer took his chance and snatched it up. Now, how do we know that that's true? Well, we know it because we fast forward now and we get into the New Testament, and Satan now has just taken the power of two realms. The first one, part of the angelic realm, Ephesians chapter 2, verse 2. Ephesians 2, 2. And this gives us one of the realms, okay, that he wanted in Isaiah 14. 2:2, here's what it says. When you follow the ways of this world, he goes on, he says, and of the ruler of the kingdom of the air, the spirit that is now at work in those who are disobedient. Who's the ruler of the kingdom of the air? It's Lucifer, the angelic realm. That description is the prince of the power of the air. That's what it means. And it recognizes that Satan now has usurped the power of God partially in the angelic realm. Again, Revelation 12:9, we already looked at it. But the other realm is the world realm, the worldly realm, 2 Corinthians 4:4. So as we fast forward and look at it, here's what we get. As a result of the Genesis passage, the God of this age, small g, the God of this age has blinded the minds of unbelievers so that they cannot see the light of the gospel of the glory of Christ, who is the image of God. So we see, and the Bible confirms it, that Satan is the ruler of this world. Now, what's he mean? The ruler of the material world? No, it's the world and its thinking. It's the philosophy, the very things that, for example, Dr. Dale Core debates as an apologist. you have the worldly view, the secular view, the whatever you want to call it, the naturalistic view, and then you have the biblical view, and they're at war. And so Satan runs this show. So the three enemies that we talked about last week, the world, the flesh, and the devil, Satan's involved in the world. He's involved in the global political agenda. He's involved in the educational agenda. He's involved in the culture. That's why you've heard me say what we have today, I really think, is cultural Christianity. And we'll talk about that next week. Satan is called the God of this world. And he's got two kingdoms now. A third of the angels fell, so they're the demonic demons that we have now, and Adam and Eve's disobedience, and now Satan's running both. And if a person today trusts in man's wisdom, natural wisdom, natural reasoning, natural philosophy, he or she will never come to an understanding of the things of God, or the person of God, for that matter, because man, by philosophy, does not know God. The Greeks tried that. Didn't work when Paul was addressing them. So one will not come to know Christ unless he or she is born from above and has a personal relationship with Christ. Just one quick statement, gentlemen, and I'm out. Satan's desire, this is for the listening audience and us, his desire is to keep you in his authority, under his control, subject to his rule. And not until you receive Christ can you ever hope to break it. And I'll close with this three or four verses, if you'll let me read it. It's First Corinthians, chapter 1, and it's 18 through 25. Can't say it any better. So let me read it. 18 through 25. So this is the message of the cross. It's foolishness to those who perish, who are perishing. But to us who are being saved, it's the power of God. For it is written, I will destroy the wisdom of the wise. The intelligence of the intelligent I will frustrate. Where is the wise man? Where is the scholar? Where is the philosopher of this age? Has not God made foolish the wisdom of the world? For since in the wisdom of God, the world, through its wisdom, did not know him, God was pleased through the foolishness of what was preached to save those who believe. Jews demand a miraculous sign. Greeks look for wisdom. But we preach Christ crucified, a stumbling block to the Jews and foolishness to the Greeks. But to those whom God has called, both Jews and Greeks, Christ, the power of God and the wisdom of God. For the foolishness of God is wiser than man's wisdom, and the weakness of God is stronger than man's strength. I'm out, gentlemen.
6: Well, no, not too fast, brother. Not too fast. Yeah, you're out. But I want you to do a couple of things before you actually leave. I'm going to let you give information about the church and the ancillary ministries that's going on. And then I want to ask you a quick question about the sermon.
8: Okay. Well, you can view us on YouTube by going to Olivet Baptist Ventura. So it's Olivet. Make sure you put Baptist in there and Ventura, or you go on the East Coast. You can click the homepage, and you'll have some options there. You can hit the playlist that has date, sermon title. You can even skip the whole service and go to sermons only if you desire. Services are live stream on Sunday starting at 10:30, and there's an outline provided, fill in the blank, for the sermon on that day. And then on Wednesday nights, the second, third, and fourth Wednesday of every month, we're doing a book study from 7 to 8, and right now we're in the book of 1 Thessalonians, and we have a completed outline that is free to download as well. And you can follow us on that from 7 to 8.
6: Really appreciate that, Hollywood. And listen, you know, I always have friends that I really care about, man, in life, you know, that we're going through various things in life. And I have a couple of friends that's we're kind of dialoguing back and forth in regard to Jesus Christ, the gospel, and things like that. And one of my favorite guys who I deal with all the time is shooting a question along this line. I call him the universalist, who has all kind of different backgrounds. And so he was calling to check on me to make sure I was all right. He thought I took a nap, and he's trying to wake me up, actually. And he sent me a little thing, and I sent him an answer about it. He said, "You just checking on me, make sure I was okay." Then I sent him an answer and said, I'm trying to look at the text as I tell you, but here it goes. I told him that, you know, this text that you're getting is actually from eternity. Can you hear me okay, Hollywood?
8: Yes. Mm-hmm.
6: Can you hear me okay?
8: Yes.
6: Okay, I think this is my headphones. Anyway, I told him it's from eternity, and I said, yo, I just found out. I'm up here in heaven, and my universalist ideology is not working. I don't see some of my cousins and my friends up here, man, so everybody ain't up here. And he sent me a thing back. I'm saying this to you so we can, we're going to lead in this with Dr. Del Cora as well. And he sent to me and said, just so we're clear, in your deep theological bones, this is him talking to me. This is, you know, we kind of talk to each other about it, so I have to be careful. I have to not read it verbatim, but read it close to it. He said, just so we can be clear, deep in your theological bones, you feel there is cause and perhaps even rejoicing in the eternal suffering of a soul. And I love the idea that we can dialogue and, you know, still be friends, still do what we have to do in life. But he's asking serious questions. And so I said, as long as you filter it through an absolute, pristine, loving, and just being, what say you to be clear? In other words, he gave a shot. I give him a shot back. And then he gives me this, I think it's some kind of Jewish or some kind of word. He said, rubbish. I said, what? And then I said to him, is that your complete theological answer? I expected more out of my good wedge-hitting golfing son. I said, what do you do with unrepented beans? Then this is when, you know, we always get serious when we start talking about these beans and, you know, forgiveness and all that stuff. He said, forgive and embrace. Otherwise, I'm reading the wrong book. And so that's how far he went with it. And then I retorted and said, no, you're not just reading it. It's you're reading it out of context. You're not in a proper context. Because I was telling him, I said, what are you going to do with this whole idea of sin? And since we have so much grace and forgiveness to embrace. And then he, you know, this is how we go back and forth. I'm sharing this with the listening audience personal. So when you're talking to your friends, you talk to them the way you have to, but you want to get to the doggone gospel like we talk about. And so he said to me, whose idea of sin? Yours? And then I told him, of course not. That would be too easy. And now you're just throwing your theological stuff against the wall. And then I told him, let's have, you know, we always do. We have discussions to get understanding so that we can understand each other. Then we can honestly agree or disagree once we get the understanding. And then here's your part. This is for you, Hollywood. Because I mentioned your name to him. He knows about you. He's afraid of you, actually. No, I'm just playing. He is a little afraid. He said, Oh, we hung up on Hollywood? Okay, well, hopefully we can get him back. I know, but Del Cora, you can still listen to this part, for this is for Hollywood. He said, I think it is a valid question. I would recommend reading Nietzsche, Beyond Good and Evil. You are going to place the idea of sin within a religious and historical context. I'm saying that has to be acknowledged. And if you don't, I just might, well, I can't tell you what he said to me there. Then we just simply, you know, went back and forth a little bit on some other things. And I basically told him that, yes, you can consider anything you want. And I said, but the idea is you got to come to some idea about how you're going to deal with sin one way or the other. So, Doc, you're on the line. Maybe Hollywood is coming back on. He may not. Is he on now, Josh? Okay, he's trying to get Hollywood back on. I'm not going to go through it all again. But the bottom line to you, Doc, if you're on with me, is that we all deal with friends, neighbors, family, loved ones, and we should have these conversations. You shouldn't, and I encourage it. This is just from one side, a universalist side. I'm also in dialogue with one of my dear friends who's dealing with the Hebrew Israelites. Not the ones that not the ones that's on the street per se, but the ones that dealing with it with that video I sent you guys. Hollywood, you there?
8: Right, I am now.
6: Oh, sorry, I missed you on that, brother. So it was. I don't know if you heard any of the stuff I was talking about. Pardon me?
8: No, I didn't hear anything. I got tuned out.
6: Oh, right? And I apologize about that. What I'll do, I won't go over with you. But Doc, you kind of heard what I said, right, to the fullest.
8: No, I didn't hear what you were getting ready to say something, and it just went dead.
6: No, I got you. Hollywood, don't worry about it. Now I'm asking Dr. Delcor. You can say hi to him now, and I appreciate you coming back on. But, Hollywood, I'll talk to you later about it because I mentioned your name, and he was asking a question about Nietzsche in regard to, I should read this book, he said. Let me just read that part to you, and we can pick it up from there. He said, I think it's a valid question. The question I asked him about, what are you going to do with sin? What are you going to do with a pristine and loving and just God? What are you going to do with a loving and just God that will allow people to go into eternity separated from him, a.k.a. hell? And so he was dealing with that. He said, I think it's a valid question. I would recommend reading Nietzsche's Beyond Good and Evil. I was thinking about you because I mentioned to you to him and him to you. So you guys know of each other vicariously through me. And he said, you're going to place the idea of sin within a religious and historical context. I'm saying that has to be acknowledged. And if you don't, then he said he's going to, you know, do something with my golf clubs or something like that, he said. But long story short, I'm just want to encourage folks, and this is what I'm getting. You can get into it, Doc. We'll talk about it a little later, Hollywood. But, Doc, we can get into it now. About the idea that when you're talking to people about the gospel and you're getting to the gospel, it's not going to be a cookie cutter type situation where we're giving four laws of, you know, spirituality and four laws of getting saved. But we really should engage people and try to get to the gospel, Doc, as you say, and Hollywood, as you allude to, got to get to the gospel to let them know what the bottom line to it is from a biblical perspective, not my opinion. And that's what the thing is. So, but he was quoting Nietzsche, and I thought that was interesting. And I definitely got that for you, Hollywood. I'll send you a text of it.
8: All right.
6: But appreciate you, brother, and we'll talk soon, okay?
8: All right.
6: Yes, all right, sir. Thanks for coming back on. Dr. Delcor, it was all scattered around there, so I apologize about the brokenness of it. Eric, are you still with us?
9: Yes, I am.
6: All right, good. So that's the things that I'm dealing with on a daily basis, dealing with folks, you know, not on Sunday only. This is an ongoing thing where people are really battling with trying to understand the goodness of God, the good and evil aspect of life. Is the Trinity valid? Is Jesus the Son or the Son of God? And what does that mean? And I think the bottom line, Doc, is like we've talked about many times before, and Hollywood mentioned it before you came on, that he was applauding you for saying those pastors in the pulpit, they got to get on their job. They got to get this gospel message out. And I know we come on week in and week out, but like I said last week, if we don't do anything but talk about the gospel, we should exhaust that, which we never will. And then folks want to call in at 888-995-5552. They can call in with other questions about, you know, life, theology, and what the Bible says about this or that. Feel free to call in, Doc, but I would really like to stay and exhaust the subject, which we never will, about the gospel of Jesus Christ. It's just too eternally much consequences to go on. I've said enough.
10: Yes. No, you're right. I think, as I've always said, and I think Rapidity, I agree with Puritans, that these essential doctrines that have to do with the gospel, when we look at essential doctrines, we're talking about the things that have to do with the person, nature, and finished work of Christ. These are the essential doctrines. These are the doctrines in which in Hosea 6:6, Yahweh says, I desire loyalty rather than sacrifice. And he says, I desire, God says, the knowledge of God rather than all the burnt offerings. These days, everyone's doing all the burnt offerings. You know, they're praising God Sunday morning. They're doing, you know, trying to do signs and wonders. They're yelling and whatever they do in churches. But if the gospel's not there, God's saying, that's not what I want. I want the knowledge of God rather than the burnt offerings, rather than all the things you do. And essential doctrine does center on truth. Truth is truth. No matter, it's not dependent. I always say this in apologetics. Our apologetics is not dependent on the recipient. It's not, because they're not, a non-believer is never going to understand it. We defend the Bible, we defend the faith, and we defend the gospel, but we have to understand, Paul promises, the Apostle Paul promises you this. When you're evangelizing, or you know, or if you're in a college campus and you're having a dialogue with your professor or all the hecklers, and you're saying that this carpenter, Jesus Christ, who was God incarnate, he was sent by the Father, became flesh, lived the perfect life, died on a cross for sins. Unless you believe in him, you're not going to have eternal life. Unless you're born again, unless you're regenerated, you're not going to have eternal life. You're telling college kids this. You're telling your professor about this carpenter who was God in the flesh, the Alpha and the Omega, creator of all things. They're going to look at you, Paul promises, as a fool. Paul says in Romans chapter 1, verse 18 following, the message of the cross is what? Foolishness. When we say the message of the cross, we're not talking the message of eschatology. We're not talking about the message of how many signs and wonders can you produce in an hour. We're not talking about the message of what translation is the best one. No, we're talking about the cross work of Christ. That's the gospel. When Jesus said, I'm the way, the truth, and the life, nobody comes to the Father except through me. There's a clear teaching of exclusivity. There's a clear teaching that Jesus Christ is the only means of salvation. It doesn't matter if you have the Father of the Old Testament. Without the Son, it's not really the Father of the Old Testament. You can't separate the persons of the Trinity, or you don't have God. And so when we're talking about the gospel, we're talking about the most essential of essentials, because it has to do with person, finished work, person, nature, and finished work of Christ. You can't say, I believe in Christ, I believe he's God, I believe in the incarnation, but you know what? These things you're telling me about justification through faith alone, saved by grace alone, no, I have to cooperate. I have to do stuff. Now you have a different Christ that didn't pay it all. Now you have an impotent Christ who couldn't pay it all. And that would be in groups such as Rome, the Judaizers, Eastern Orthodox, Jehovah's Witnesses, Mormons. They're all based on it. You ever notice that, how ironic it is? All of them may have some common truths, but what they all share is that you're saved by faith and cooperation and works. We talked to a Seventh-day Adventist last week. Yeah. He was convinced that you're only saved if you prove yourself obedience in the last day before investigative judgment. And I'm thinking how ridiculous that is, because are you saying that you're obedient, you're perfectly obedient every day? Well, no, I'm not perfectly obedient. Oh, so you are disobedient. So it's on a curve. So how many times do you have to be disobedient before you can't get into heaven? It's Seventh-day Adventist is corrupt, it's heretical, and it teaches the same thing that the Judaizers teach. Roman Catholicism, the same thing that the Judaizers teach. Jehovah's Witnesses, Mormons, all the cults of Christendom, the non-Christian cults of Christendom, all the world religions, unless you're some weird universalist that everyone's going to be saved.
6: Leave up on her alone.
10: Right, they're all works-based. But the gospel teaches the grace of Christ. We are saved, says Paul. If you believe Paul, if you don't believe the Bible is inerrant, then you believe in yourself. You don't believe in the scripture. Paul says in Ephesians 2:8-9, he says, we are saved, right, by grace, or by grace we are, or have been in some translations, saved by grace. Grace is something that you don't do. It's deserved, it's undeserved, and it's given. It's granted as a gift. By grace we are saved. That answers, because the word grace is a dative of cause. You know what that means? Kariti. It means the very cause of our salvation, according to Paul, is grace. His grace says, by grace you are saved. Then it says, it answers the how question, right? So we have the why question, by grace, but now we have the how question. How? By instrument. Through the instrument of faith, and that, the grace, the salvation, faith, that neuter pronoun encompasses all three aspects, that is not of yourself. It's a gift from God.
6: Indeed.
10: Not by works, so nobody can brag about it, nobody can boast. It's not by works, not by works. That's an important point. So the point here is, The Judaizers believed it was grace and something else. Roman Catholics, Eastern Orthodox, Seventh-day Adventists, grace and. Paul says, no, that is not of yourself. It's the gift of God. If it by works in any way, shape, or form, even if you help a little, don't call it grace. Don't insult God. Don't insult the biblical authors. And that's why the gospel is called the good news. It's the gospel of the grace of Christ Jesus. And God doesn't have to grant grace to everyone. He says, I'll have mercy to who I want. I'll harden who I want. If you're sitting up, if you're listening and you're a Christian, we should all thank God that he saved us and didn't pass us by. He gave us grace.

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5: Welcome back to Living by the Word Ministries presentation of the Bible Information Brokers. We are here with Mr. Daryl Easy D. Fulton, Dr. Edward Delcor, myself, Eric Stanton. 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Gentlemen.
6: Hey, Eric, thank you very much, brother. You know, I was just reminded how we started the broadcast. We was getting some technical things together, and I was just, you know, thinking about the mountain ranges, I said the Appalachians versus the Himalayas, and I appreciate you correcting me on that. That's a good blooper that I wish I didn't say it like that, because, man, there's a lot of stuff going on there in Nepal, Doc. And I know you just got back and you were out there, and I don't know if there was any rumblings about this or any kind of knowledge. Like, this is the day that Katrina hit on the 30th, which happened to be one of my mm-hmm. oldest brother's birthday. And I remember missing Katrina by one day. Been to many hurricanes all throughout my life when I was a kid growing up in Louisiana, New Orleans, and stuff. So it's more than just a notion, man. A human life is gone like that. And then I think about all the things that we do, how we deal with human life that is here, and then we deal with human life that is not here, and we're changing laws and everything, making it where you can even do abortions at after the birth. So there's a lot of stuff that we as man have to answer for, man. I just don't have the answers on why anybody does anything except for myself. So, Doc, if you could share with us, when you were out there in Nepal, was there any kind of inklings or talkings about this, the possibility of this going on? And we got a couple of calls that's coming in. We'll get to those momentarily. So, Carl, hang in there, and Stanley, we'll get to you as well.
7: I was just reading on social media how it's interesting. People have a different perspective if they don't live there. And they were saying, hey, you know, no one can proselytize, no one can preach, and all these things. Well, the fact of the matter is, it's very subjective in the sense that, yes and no, you can't proselytize, but if you're talking to a Buddhist out there, a Hindu, chances are you're going to take your chances, of course. But let me tell you, to say there's no missionaries out there is an enormous misnomer. We have the pastor I work with started 300 churches, and the school that we implemented, free school, teaching doctrine. Let me tell you, we have almost 300 students around the entirety of the country of Nepal. A lot of them are from India, and when we do conferences, they're coming down. So, and there's other groups too out there. But the fact of the matter is, the word of God is being preached in Nepal. A lot of people, there's a lot of hungry people for the gospel. It's really interesting, Daryl, when I go there and I speak, like, as you know, I just got back within days of that flood, thank God. But I spoke in two cities, and I did three days at each city, and they were brutal days, like 6 hours of teaching. But it's just somewhat of a different crowd out there, because when they're hearing the gospel, when they're hearing teaching on substitution atonement, teaching on missionary work and what evangelism is, and primary doctrine versus secondary doctrine, the doctrines of salvation, all these things, they don't have their cell phones where they're texting people, and, you know, they're distracted by videos and the coffee machine in the back, like, you know, we do. Mm-hmm. Little espresso machine. No, that's just, look, their faith for a lot of these folks is all they have. They, you know, you go outside, maybe one or two have a little car, but most of them walk, walk to their destination. So, praise God that the gospel is going forth, and it's going forth in other countries. But the fact is, and I mentioned this before, We need missionaries. We certainly do. And I thank God for the missionaries that churches are sending out. However, we need the right missionaries with the right message, with the right message. You were talking about you have a universalistic friend. Well, Christians, let's stop giving them passages and distorting truth, unknowingly, of course, to give them some kind of solace in their own false doctrine. I see people give a mushy view of the Trinity. Of course the Muslim's going to think it's three gods because they're getting the worst answers from Christians. That's, you know, I've said this before. Before you go out and evangelize, make sure you have a set foundation or don't go out because you're not commanded to go out. You know, God gifts is, I think in terms of the gifts of God, he gifts certain people to be pastors, teachers, evangelists. Not everyone should be evangelists. Not everyone should be a pastor. But before you go out and evangelize, make sure you at least have even a junior high education as to what the gospel is so you won't give them a false gospel unknowingly or a mushy, distorted gospel. So I think that's very important that all of us should have a set foundation.
6: No, that's some very serious stuff, Doc. And part of that foundation, and Carl, we're going to get to you next, and then Michael will pick you up in a second. The foundation can be laid, but in order for it to be laid, you know, I hear the expression people saying, well, send me, send me, send me. The very fortunate thing is there's an economy to sending me. And that's what I want to talk about briefly, Doc. And if you could share with the people that they can want to send you all you want. You can want to go all you want, but I guarantee you, you're not getting on anybody's airplane unless you buy a ticket. You're not going to get in anybody's car unless you have gas in the car or whatever it is like that. So let's talk on that level, Doc. Just simple, plain talk about what it takes to go to preach the gospel from a financial standpoint.
7: Yeah, I mean, that would be great if airlines would say, you know what, you're preaching the gospel, come on in. You know, we're just going to comp you. But I will say in the 80s or in the 90s, if they liked you or liked what you did, sometimes they would automatically upgrade you. But those times are gone. But it takes money. And as when you see the gas prices go up, that means jet air fuel is going up. And I know a lot of ministries like myself, we rely on the donations of people. And Scripture has a lot to say about giving, just about giving. Paul says in 1 Corinthians 9:11, if we sow spiritually blessings among you, meaning if we teach, if we're presenting the gospel, if we're helping ministry, he says, is it too much to reap material things from you? That's how they survive. That's how they survive. Paul says in verse 13 of the same chapter, says, you know, those who serve in the temple and eat food from the temple, and those who serve in the altar, don't they receive a part of the blessing? I mean, we do the work, whether it's in churches or the work of Christ. That's why I always say, here's the principle, Daryl. Here's the New Testament principle in 2 Corinthians 9 and in 1 Corinthians 9. Give to the work of Christ wherever you're being fed. And also help. It's good to help your church. It's good to help churches. But give to the work. If you're getting benefited by a radio station like this radio station or evangelist, or you know, I have people that know what I do, and they'll give, you know, they'll give out of their heart to help. Because as you said, it costs money. You know how much it costs for radio. That's, you know, that's incredible. But everything costs, you know. Look, these secular companies that run the electricity and the air, you know, they don't care about what you, they don't care about your faith. They don't care what situation they're in. You know, airlines don't care. They want their money. So it does take money to preach the gospel. Gospel's free, of course, but it does take money to fly. It does take money to put hotels. Who's going to, you know, the hotels. That takes money. Food, that takes money. Everything takes money. And I know God has blessed people to put desires in their heart to give to help further the gospel of Jesus Christ.
6: This is a spiritual war, Doc, and in the spiritual war that we're fighting, everyone is in the battle, and we have all different assignments, if you will. You need to prayerfully consider what your assignment is. If you're not on the battlefield fighting, just imagine being a soldier and having to buy your own ammunition, own gun, own vest and everything, protection, and then go and fight the battle. Well, you know, ministries that, I mean, I've been around ministries a long time. I actually personally have just a special situation where God just blessed me for me running my mouth saying I want to work in ministry where money is never an issue for me not to do what I believe you would have me to do, Lord. And he's been faithful to that with my situation in ways that I can share with you when, you know, maybe we see each other face to face so you can see the seriousness in my eyes and my face about trusting God in that way. And be careful what you say to the Lord, because when he makes, when he keeps his deal, when he keeps his side of the whatever bargain or whatever vial you throw out there, you better make sure you keep yours. And that's how serious it is. So if you want, Doc, I didn't hear you give the information on how they can give to the ministry. So why don't you tell them that, and then I'll continue with Living by the Word, and we'll get on with the callers.
7: We just got back from Nepal, and it was a beautiful trip, but it was very productive. It was hard work, you know, teaching, but it was very productive for the people. If you, we do this all year. We go to different places, and that's what I do for a living. That's how I make my living, preaching the Word of God, preaching the gospel, teaching. If you'd like to participate in the ongoing work of the proclamation of the gospel and teaching, the best way to give, you go to the website, ChristianDefense.org, ChristianDefense.org, and there's a little tab that says support us. You click it, two ways to give primarily. PayPal, which is a good way, safe. But also another great way, actually more convenient, is Zelle.
6: What?
7: Zelle.
6: What? Ding. no bail, just keep talking.
7: Okay. And these are two ways, you know, that we have some people, actually some people from the show graciously.
6: Have, that's my mama's name, Grace. Yeah.
7: And gracefully. When
6: there
7: they
6: we
7: do,
6: go.
7: every penny goes to, we're a non-profit 501c3, so everyone gets a donation. But the fact of the matter is it really does. We're very wise with the money. It all goes to the ministry. You know, I don't have a, you know, custom car and all that. It all goes to the ministry, you know. And so we thank you for your giving. We thank you also for your giving of your prayers.
6: We appreciate that, Doc. And I'll just say this, ladies and gentlemen. For those of you, I wish Brian and Craig was alive so I can look at them eyeball to eyeball, because they used to clown me something big, Doc, and Eric knows about it. I've been talking about this Fulton 54 and all that stuff that God would, you know, trying to put together something that would have enough money to put the Bible in the silver screen in chronological order in the original places that they happen to be. We can tell. Oh, that takes a few more than a few hundred dollars to do. And I'm saying, why the Lord put that on my heart? We talked about this before in the past, because I have no, I've only been watching movies. If I've seen a complete movie in the last 10 years, that's one. But that's what was placed on my heart. Now, the chronological reading of the Bible, I love and everything like that. But to put it on a silver screen, I didn't really care that much about. And I didn't care that much about golf and things like that. But they put all that stuff together that I didn't care about. And it seems like the Lord has opened up a massive door that I'll have news for you within a couple of weeks, folks. And I'll just simply say this. Living by the Word Ministries is going to have a system whereby we are raising money for nonprofits. And we're going to have a paradigm shift. And a lot of people I talk to who I have very close friends and relatives who are executives of large organizations. If I said the name of the organizations, you would know about them. And I have people in my family and friends that I know who are top executives of these organizations that when I told them that what we're going to be doing here as far as the paradigm shift in giving is basically, I'll tell you the numbers now because everything is 54. The little goofy hat you see on my hat, and I've worn a goofy hat that Eric doesn't like necessarily because of the safety hat on the golf course, is 54. And we are intending to make 54 or 5.4% the new paradigm, which people pay to administrative causes within the ministry. Like you said, Doc, you don't have no fancy car and all that kind of stuff. And it goes to the actual cause that you're doing. And we're setting a paradigm whereby the new standard will be very closely, and I'm making a bold statement, 5.4% maximum to the administration of nonprofits and 94.6% minimum to the causes that the nonprofit supports. So in other words, as long as your cause, Doc, is not going to your pockets and your salary for you to buy some, you know, noodles and all the fancy things that you may like in life, and 94.6% of the money is going towards the gospel and preaching it and getting it out there, then that's how Living by the Word Ministry is going to be in a position to support And a lot of exciting things are happening right now, and I'll just have more to say to you about it a little later. But we need to hear from you financially. And like Doc said, you can use one email address. That's for us right now, which is livebyword@AOL.com. livebyword@AOL.com. And you can either sell it, no bail, or you can send it by way of PayPal. If you're going to mail us anything, it must say on the envelope. It must say on the envelope in the negotiable instrument, the check, money order, or what have you, LBTW or Live By Word, and then mail it to P.O. Box 90477 in Los Angeles 90009. And I thank you very much in advance, and give generously to any and all the calls that we've already mentioned. Now, JJ, I'm going to need your help with this, because I don't want to hang up on anybody. I know I'm going to bring up Carl, and so I don't know if I should hit this little button to the right. Are you going to do it? I appreciate that, Brother Carl from Port Hueneme.
8: Oh, yes. Hi. I've been listening to your program. Thank you. I believe people need what you're doing here. I want to talk about worship, you know, and enrichment of believers as you go into churches. Something came up earlier in your talk. You talked about burnt offerings and, you know, let's not present burnt offerings. And something that developed, I wanted to ask, I got to be careful about what I say here. I think a lot of people are going to get a lot of people's attention. Something that kind of evolved when you go into churches. Going back, say, 40 years, for example, you know, people would realize, they remember choirs, you know, singing out of hymnals and things like that. There'd be a piano, there'd be choirs, instruments. And then they got to the point where they had orchestras, maybe bigger places. And then later on, as time, more recent years came on, you had what they call more like bands and then worship teams. They call worship teams. And basically, it kind of got to the point of somewhat of a secular type of a band playing maybe more of a rock style. And the thing I was noticing in different places as it goes on, it's getting louder and louder and louder. And I remember a while back, a friend of mine invited me to an Easter service at a church over here locally. And I was a little late, I'm driving down the street, and I was a block away, and I can hear the band blasting. It was a block away, I'm not kidding. I'm very popular, a lot of cars, it was packed, you know. I couldn't even find a part. So anyway, I thought, wow, as I'm walking down the street, and it was absolutely piercing when I went inside the place. And so you have, and I've seen this in places, or even on TV, you know, you have these people lifting their hands up, you know, as you're praising the Lord, supposedly. However, if you look at these...
6: Hey, Carl, hold on 1 second, Carl. I heard you when you was giving that description, it's almost like you did a parenthetical thing when you said supposedly. Let's get right to your question. Let's kind of wrap it up.
8: All right. So you're lifting your hands up. But what I wanted to bring up was when you see movies or videos of rock bands and everybody's raising their hand up, it kind of looks similar to are the people praising the band, or I don't know, does this seem profitable the way how this has evolved, or what do you think? Do you have any impressions about how this has evolved? Or
6: Carl, I'm going to say something before I throw it over to Doc, and I'm just going to simply say this. Yeah. The different genres and different styles of music, I think there's a beauty to things. I mean, if you look in the Old Testament, where a lot of God was given a lot of specific instructions, he gave a lot of giftedness to a lot of people, even to the building of the buildings and the different craftsmanship that they have. And he also gave gifts to people who can sing, because I'm not one of those people he gave a gift to. So I would actually kick myself out of church or just sing a little bit lower, because it really messes folks up if you don't carry a tune. However, I'm saying this to make a bigger point of the genre of music, the style of music, but the attention onto who we are singing to, I think, in the order of the contextual understanding of the words are so super important. And I'll give you one simple example, and I'll let Doc speak on it. Yeah, I just heard that Psalm 141 is the key that I got, and we could talk about that. But I went to a church in L.A. many years ago, and they were in there mm-hmm. because something was happening in the community. They all got together in the church, and they start playing a song, and they said, you know, like a gospel mm-hmm. song. The song was "I Believe I Can Fly" by, I think it's R. Kelly. And people were in there crying like babies, as though mm-hmm. that's somehow kind of way that that was a gospel song, which obviously is not. And that, many years ago, really touched me in the sense of saying, we have to get back mm-hmm. to whatever we're going to do. Let's do it that is right by the Word of God. That let's get the Word of God being spoken mm-hmm. and being sung with hymns and spiritual songs. That's what I'm saying was not a spiritual song.
8: Okay. Let me withdraw something about supposedly left here. That's not right. What I'm trying to say, is it possible people could be distracted to the point of maybe more like a musical program where a younger person possibly, or maybe immature, would be raising their hands, sort of praising the band, or it gets kind of confusing. It's hard. For me, a lot of people, it's kind of hard to praise the Lord when it's so loud, you
6: so
8: can't
6: loud,
8: hear
6: yeah.
8: yourself think.
6: But, gotcha.
8: But anyway, you get the picture.
6: No, we got you. Got you. Thank you, girl.
9: Yeah, music is subjective. My concern is always the lyrics, of course, because there's some of the older hymns, they're so rich in theology, and it sometimes people are prompted to lift their hands up. But we have to keep in mind, music in and of itself is not worship. It may be a means to express what we're doing, but the fact is, it's not worship, music alone. You know, worship really has to do with your heart, your thanksgiving, your reverence unto mm-hmm. the living God. That's mm-hmm. what worship is. And you know, with music, you know, music can be a friend or enemy. You know, I get motivated when I'm hearing our God is, you know, our Lord is a fortress, you know, or the Trinity, our God is triune. I mean, there's so many great, and in the early church, they would sing hymns as a form of teaching. And that's the problem I see today. Is you go into some modern, not all, you go into some modern churches, you're going to hear a song like, "Our God is a reckless, his love is reckless," mm-hmm. right? We have a reckless love. Blasphemous music, but that's what they're learning because of those lyrics. So they can raise their hand all day long to heresy unknowingly. Mm. And I say the pastor has an enormous job, because really it's under his watch, and a lot of pastors just, you know, yeah. they're either biblically illiterate or they just don't care. But I agree in some senses. But, you know, music can be a detour. Of course, it helps a lot of the false teachers, some of the charismatic false teachers, like what Benny Hinn used to do. He used to have like this eerie yeah. kind of music. And what he did didn't really work without this eerie music. You got to have that weird kind of rolling wave music mm-hmm. or it's not going to work. So yeah, it can be good yeah. or bad. Music is subjective. It can be good or bad. I don't like loud, you know, music. I think I agree with you, that can be very distracting. But, subjective.
8: I wanted to bring that up because that's the trend that I've been seeing over the years. And it seems to be getting stronger and stronger. I just want to bring it past it by you guys. Yeah.
6: We really appreciate that, man. Thank you very much for your phone call. God bless you, man.
8: Okay, thank you. Okay.
6: You know, just a quick point on what Carl was saying. I remember when I first came into Christianity back in the mid-70s, and I used to always be concerned about the music that started. It's the same type of music. That's the altar call music. It's the giving time music and things like that. It's almost like it was suggestive that when this music started playing, my wallet's supposed to open wider or something like that. Or how many times the same person gonna go down there to the altar and get saved behind the music? You know, almost like they're dancing down. I mean, different genres. And I remember going to a church. It was Grace Brethren in Long Beach. Back in the day when David Hawkins was saying, me and Craig used to get into it. He's not a Hawkins. He's a Hawkins. Yeah. And I definitely got some stories about David with his basketball no playing self. But anyway, that's another story. Mm-hmm. The issue is that there was a guy there that was in the band, and he told me it was a few black people there, and I was like one of them, my brother. And he came to me and said, "Dale, you know what? I always wondered why I just sing in this, what's the word, bluegrass, like a bluegrass singing style." And he said, "I finally figured out because that's what I am. I'm a bluegrass genre singing person. I said, well, brother, don't try to sing hip hop or anything else that was going on at the time. Be yourself, but glorify the Lord in truth. And song and spiritual hymns, and to me, just make sure that the words are connected to what thus saith the Lord. And I don't think you can go wrong on that. I personally don't.
7: Yeah, yeah. A lot of churches are psalmody only, meaning they only sing psalms, which is could be a good idea. I hate some of the modern day lyrics. I detest them.
6: Why?
7: Because they're heretical lyrics.
6: Okay, there we go. Okay.
7: Reckless love, that's why. It's teaching heresy. And pastors, you got to do a better job in controlling, what goes out, because it's under your watch. And you have responsibility to protect the flock and stop using reckless love. It's a blasphemous song. And there's other... How about this one? I don't know if you ever heard... I remember I was speaking at church and they were doing the music before I spoke, and they had this song they were singing called, first time I heard it too, called Reckless Love. Jesus, Darling of Heaven. It's horrible.
6: I never heard that one. Now, Eric does a lot of filming. Goodness. Eric does a lot of filming at church. Eric, can we bring Eric back on? I want to ask him a quick question about good. Mm-hmm. I'm trying to get used to this thing and how it looks, so forgive me. That's why I didn't know. Out of all the filming you've done, because I know you're in the,
10: I never heard that song, Reckless Love or Jesus, whatever.
6: Yeah, neither have I. But Eric, on the songs and everything that you record, what's your thoughts about this musical thing? Because, you are pretty soulful, brother.
8: Well, I can say one thing. I came out of Catholicism, and when I started going looking for churches, actually, I have to admit, it was the music.
6: Yeah.
8: In the beginning, that kind of drew me in. And then once I sat through the teaching, that's the difference and what made the difference. And I admit in the beginning, I wasn't really paying attention to the lyrics as much as I should have.
6: Mm-hmm.
8: But with anything with maturity,
6: yeah,
8: you learn to do those things. So I don't know if that's a good answer.
6: No, I appreciate the answer because everyone has different experiences and stuff like this. Because when I was at the Science of Mind with Dr. George on that organ, that big old pipe over there, nobody can touch my Dr. George. That man, I mean, that was some. He went from classical stuff. He played some heavenly music. I don't know if it never had that many words to it, but the songs and the hymns and the things he was playing with that big old fancy organ over there at Founders, man, that man was he was gifted. He was gifted. Now that's all I can say. I'm not sure, but the teachings was definitely not. And y'all know what I'm talking about in the religious science of mind. But there you have it. So this is Satan. Some kind of way associated with this music? Isn't Satan kind of the heavenly choir master, someone I heard, or is that just a thing I heard?
7: Well, it's implied.
6: Yes.
7: Know, he was the man. Like I said, music. And the problem also with some of the especially eerie charismatic music is people start to worship the music.
6: Indeed. They come for the songs, and all of a sudden doing a sermon, they all sound asleep. Anyway, we won't get into that. Now, look, we have a call from Santa Monica, our brother Michael. Let's bring Michael up for me, JJ, because I don't want to mess up these little things here. Michael from Santa Monica. Thank you, brother. Thanks for calling in.
11: Yes, I'm here again.
6: Oh, yeah, Michael. Hey, my man, Mike. How you doing, brother?
11: How are you guys doing?
6: I can tell by that Texas accent that was the Michael we talked to from Seventh-day Adventist guy. What part of Texas are you from again?
11: Yes, Seventh-day Adventist from the one from the who was born in Nevis, the same place where Alexander Hamilton was born.
6: Indeed.
8: Michael, welcome back. Welcome back. It's been a while.
7: How you doing?
11: Yes. And I hope to maybe visit you guys and I maybe hope to visit you guys at CORE one day again. You guys still go to CORE?
8: Yes.
11: CORE?
8: I do. Yes, I do.
11: CORE Church. Yeah. That's where I met you guys. Right. Yeah, I'd love to visit again. Yes, I'm just kind of, what's the word? I'm just kind of curious why, as far as I know, and I think I could speak for it, that every single doctrine of the Seventh-day Adventist Church is 100% Bible-based, and so I wondering, you said they're teaching false doctrine, so I would let you speak, let me hear some false doctrine that I believe and that I teach.
7: Okay. Well, first, the main and plain, as I would see, heresy compared to Paul's doctrine is investigative judgment. Because investigative judgment, as you know, if you're a good Seventh-day Adventist, it asserts that, as Ellen White quoted, he says, those who have remained loyal to God, notice this, because I asked you about obedience. And you said you have to be obedient till the end. I asked you, does that mean you're perfect? And then at that point, you admitted no one's perfect. No one perfectly obeys. And that puts you in a dilemma because James says if you'll disobey one part of the law, you're guilty of everything. And so the SDA doctrine of investigative judgment, as we would see, is a Judaizer doctrine. The Judaizers believe faith and works to keep saved. And by obedience, that's exactly what Paul condemned. And it asserts, though, I'll quote her, those who have remained loyal to God shall receive the kingdom. Loyal to God may receive the kingdom. Now, when you look at those words, loyal to God, what does that mean? Does that mean without sin? Does that mean, now if you say, well, no, that doesn't mean without sin, now you're going into the world of subjectivity, because what, you can sin twice, or is it just once a day? One must stay, in Seventh-day Adventism, one must stay faithful and loyal to make the grade of eternal life, and it makes eternal life a reward for those who are loyal. And Paul's doctrine, as pointed out over and over and over, particularly in his thesis in Romans, the SDA doctrine, it's almost identical to the Catholic system of works plus faith. You have no assurance. No Seventh-day Adventist has assurance because they don't know if they're going to make the grade. They don't know sometime in their life if they're going to have a lapse in judgment or make a mistake and say they die in the middle of that mistake. Nobody has assurance in Seventh-day Adventism. When you talk about what does the Bible teach, well, I would suggest for any Seventh-day Adventist, because I have before, to go to a systematic theology, go to a commentary. Throughout history, look at recognized scholars throughout history and find one of them, recognized scholars or recognized systematic theology, who even remotely agrees with the heretical Judaizer doctrine of investigative judgment. And that would be the heresy, because it teaches you must work, meaning obedience, you must work to retain regeneration. And if you're disobedient too many times, there's no number on how many times you can be disobedient. I always ask Seventh-day Adventists that. How many times until you're tagged as disobedience? There's no answer. It's like asking a Catholic, you know, list the mortal sins. There's no clear-cut answer. But the fact of the matter is, you have to do works in order to keep your justified status, in order to keep your regenerated status. You know what that says? The work of Christ was impotent. It wasn't strong enough to hold you, because you have to do the work. So that's why, that's one of many heresies, but that's the main one, because okay, Paul says to the Judaizers, let him be anathema.
6: Michael, go ahead, Michael. Okay, go ahead, brother.
11: I'm actually going to go to the teacher himself in Ecclesiastic. It says, not only was the teacher wise, but also he imparted knowledge to the people. He pondered and searched out and set in order many proverbs. The teacher searched to find just the right words, and what were written was upright and true. Then I'm going to jump down a little bit. Be warned, my son, of things in addition to them, of making many books, there are no end, of much study, where is the body? Now, this is where I want you to focus your mind, your intellect. Now, all have been heard. Now, all have been heard. Here is the conclusion of the matter. Fear God and keep his commandments. Are we still supposed to fear God and keep his commandments? Then it says, for this is the whole duty of man. For God will bring every deed into judgment, including every hidden thing, whether it is good or evil. We are living under a microscope of God every single day. And the Bible is clear that we are being weighed, just like Belshazzar. He was investigative journalist. He was weighed in the balance and found wanted. Sodom and Gomorrah also, God came down to investigate what these things saw. They were weighed, found wanted.
6: And Michael, Michael, may I ask you a question about the weight and judgment of God's judgment? Just really succinctly and to the point. What is the weight of God's judgment for? And I'm going to give a couple of options, and you can add a third one if you have one. Is it for the eternal position that you have in God as far as, let's just say, heaven or hell, if there's such a thing in the Seventh-day Adventist, or is it for those?
11: Hold on. Hell exists.
6: Okay, got you. Okay, I got you on that. I got you. Okay. So if it's dealing with the heaven and hell issue, or is it dealing with the issue of the differences between those that may be eternally secure in Christ, but deals with the rewards for doing these things that you are speaking of, as far as that will be judged? Is it sanctification? Is it rewards? Or is it for salvation? Is this a salvific issue?
11: Well, the Bible is clear that we are saved only through Christ. It's a gift from God. There's nothing we can do to
6: you said the word, you said a very key word. If I give you a gift, and then if I brought you a Rolex watch as a gift, and gave it to you, and I told you, okay, here's your gift, the Rolex watch. I understand you like nice watch pieces. So I get that for you. And then I only put down $10 on it, and I bring you the watch and the bill. Have I given you a gift?
11: No.
6: Okay.
11: No, it's not a gift, because you got to continue. But God's gift is complete. We don't have to do anything. But also, someone offers you a gift, you have to take it. You have to reach out and say, take it and thanks. So God could offer eternal life forever. If we don't, we have to do something. We have to at least take it and say thank you.
6: Yeah. That's the point. Go ahead, Doc.
9: You're talking two sides of your mouth. First, you said you don't have to do anything. Then you said you do. Of course, Seventh-day Adventist.
11: No, you don't do anything to be saved. Jesus has to.
9: No.
11: We sing.
6: Hold on, Michael, hold on, guys. Like Michael, like I said last week, we got to make sure that we have good radio, make sure we got clarity, because everybody's listening to us. So, trust me, we appreciate the enthusiasm. We really appreciate the enthusiasm, but we want to make clarity, though.
9: Yeah, sure. Both Catholics and Seventh-day Adventists and Judaizers will believe that because of the cross of Christ, salvation is offered. No one denies that. Seventh-day Adventists, here's the distortion of the Bible, of Jesus' words. I'm going to go to the ultimate teacher who doesn't contradict Solomon. Solomon's talking about sanctificative issues, because Jesus says, he that believes, if you love me, you'll obey my word. And we have so many, I think Seventh-day Adventists don't understand the difference between progressive sanctification and imputed righteousness. They just don't know. Jesus said in John 5:24, he says, if anyone, he says, I say to you, the one hearing my word and believing the one who sent me has eternal life. I'm going to make a point here. Does not come into judgment. Seventh-day Adventists cannot agree with that, because they might come into judgment, even if you believe and even if you hear. Why? Well, because they didn't practice enough obedience. They didn't perform better. But Jesus says, does not come into judgment, but has, here's the perfect indicative here, metababakon, has passed out of death into life. And the word has, this verb has eternal life and does not come into judgment. Let me tell you about the verb has. When you have two participles, hearing my word, believing the one that sent me, this is one of John's favorite constructions as he records Christ. When you have these present tense participles, then you have the verb has, present indicative, has eternal life, does not come into judgment. Guess what? Grammatically, exegetically, it denotes a simultaneous action. So while you're struggling to see what sins that you don't commit and see if you can live an obedient life, which you can't, which condemns you in Seventh-day Adventism, because you're disobedient every day, because you're not keeping the law every day. I can tell you right now, try it for 2 hours to be sinless. And because you're not sinless in Seventh-day Adventism, they can't live by John 5:24, where Jesus says everyone believing right now does not come into judgment, where Ellen White says, well, they do come into judgment. Jesus says they don't come into judgment. I'm going to put my stake on Christ. Does not come into judgment, but has passed out of death. Now, I want you to respond to, because you didn't respond to Romans 4:8 when I asked you about Paul saying, blessed is the man, that's me, not you. Blessed is the man, because I believe I'm that man, Paul says, whose sins, whatever sin it is, God will never, never, not even a possibility, count against him. Well, Ellen White said no, because you don't know how you're going to live your life. In 10 years, you may fall into some sin, and God will count those sins against you. You didn't respond to that. Paul says there's not even a possibility. Investigative judgment is heretical, because there is possibilities, because the bottom line is Jesus' words must be incorrect here, and he is an impotent savior that can't hold on to you. You have the same problem as a Muslim with no assurance, as a Roman Catholic. No one has assurance. I have assurance because Jesus promises at the point of believing, I have eternal life. Now, your argument's not with me. It's with Christ. It's with Paul. Let me ask you, have you analyzed John 5:24 in a very meaningful way? Or do you even know, have you ever heard this verse before? There's many with the same construction. So I want you to answer John 5:24, where Jesus says, you have eternal life if you're believing and if you're hearing the word simultaneously.
6: Okay.
9: Don't come into judgment.
6: Let him answer that question, Doc. Go ahead, Mike.
11: Actually, I would answer it with using the prophet Jeremiah. In Jeremiah chapter 50, verse 20, it says, in those days, at that time, declares the Lord, search will be made for Israel guilt, and there will be none, and for the sins of Judah, and none will be found, and for I will forgive the remnant I spare. That's the God I believe in.
6: Okay, search, Michael, can I
11: made for the sin. Search will be made for the sins. If God forgive you, you're completely forgiven. You are not, there's nothing. So what, I don't know, what you're teaching is totally not, you're teaching what you believe Adventists believe, but it's not. No. Adventists have assurance of salvation at every single
6: Michael,
11: in the Bible.
6: Hold on a second. Michael and Doc.
11: That's what you believe.
6: Michael and Doc. I got, you know, I'm a referee. Remember me? I'm a referee.
11: Yes,
6: wait.
11: Yes.
6: Okay. Here's the thing that I always do, and I think it's helpful. When Doc had asked you that question about John 5:24, can you do me a favor and so that I can know that you understand him? So in order for you to disagree with someone or for someone to disagree with you, they have to be able to at least articulate what you said in its proper meaning, proper context. So can you do me a tremendous favor and just tell me what Doc meant by John 5:24 and your understanding of what he said about John 5:24?
11: Well, the way he summarized it, is the way he said it, is that basically that Adventists don't believe it, that we have assurance of salvation. That's what I got from
6: it. Okay,
11: from
6: and that's and the reason why
11: from what he said.
6: Yeah, here's my point. When you just said it that way, if you take out the idea that is directed towards your people, your belief system, or you know, where you go to church, if you could take that part out, can you tell me what it means without it being affecting what you say about yourselves or what people say about you? Just give it to me what he said in regards to it. It didn't use, even though he used Seventh-day Adventists, he also used other people's name. Take the names out and give me the meaning of what you understand it to mean. That's what's important.
11: Okay, could you repeat it?
6: I'll read it for you. John 5:24, it says, and this is the English Standard Version, if you don't mind. It says,
11: no,
6: truly, truly, I say to you, whoever hears my word and believes him who sent me has eternal life. He does not come into judgment, but has passed from death to life. Can you tell me what Doc is said that means, and so that way at least you know what he said to be able to refute it?
11: No, it's a beautiful thing. You say that, okay, the Bible also talk about different judgment, but we know as Christian.
6: No. Mike. You got to stay on the free throw line. See, when I do basketball, you got to stay on the free throw line. You can't put your toe over the line.
11: It means that we don't pass in that the ultimate judgment. God have paid, Jesus paid it all the ultimate judgment. But our words, we are judged by the fruit you shall know them. The Bible does talk about judgment.
6: And I need to ask you this question, Mike.
11: Yes.
6: Listen to me, brother. I need to ask you this question about what you just said. Because if you can't, it's almost like you can't give me a double meaning. Let me make sure I understand you. I heard you say we have eternal life. And then I heard you say something that alluded to a perspective of someone evaluating my eternal life by what I do. When you don't know
11: go ahead. We have eternal life, and that's it. Flat out, flat. There's nothing about it. We can't do anything to gain eternal life. It's a gift from God.
6: Gotcha.
11: I don't understand why it's as clear as day.
6: Well, we got that part. Now, what else judgment. About? What about the works? Yeah,
11: one,
6: what about
11: one
6: the works?
11: Last quick thing. The judgment is a beautiful thing.
6: About what are we judging? What is he judging?
11: In fact, have you read? All you have to do is read the Psalms.
6: Michael, stay with me, Mike. Yes. Mike, stay with me. We almost there. We got the first half. You got the first half. It seemed like we're in agreement. Doc, would you agree?
11: Go ahead.
6: You got the first half that I think that you're agreeing with, Doc, where you said.
9: He's ignoring. Mike, in a short sentence, in Seventh-day Adventist theology, because they're unique, no one else believes it, no commentary, no systematic theology, so you're unique. Now, investigative judgment is the doctrine in which Christ investigates each person to see if they're obedient enough. Are you saying you don't believe in Ellen White's doctrine of investigative judgment? If you do, could you explain to us in a sentence what the purpose of investigative judgment is?
11: The investigative judgment is simply the judgment that whether we accept Christ or not, whether we're going to heaven or not. It's simple as that. The sheep and the goat. Jesus decides the sheep is on one hand.
9: Because I'm quoting from Ellen. Let me ask you a question. Are Christians going to have an investigative judgment? Because now you're saying it's for people that aren't saved. So is it people?
11: No. I'm saying it for everyone. Oh, every single person.
6: Oh.
11: Every single person.
9: Okay. So my question
11: every
9: is,
11: every single
9: Mike,
11: person, if you're going okay, to heaven or not, sheep and the goat separate the wheat and the tears. Okay. That's it.
9: Listen to what I'm saying. So a Christian can, because of lack of obedience or lack of performance, a born-again Christian who believed in Christ, who is justified, they can have a lapse and start, you know, living not as perfect as some people. Will a Christian ever be subject to investigative judgment in which they didn't perform enough and then they don't make it to heaven? A born-again Christian, is there a chance he won't make it to heaven because of his lack of performance and disobedience?
11: We make it to heaven through the blood of Christ. If we turn our back and disobey God, of course we know if God is God going to take people who are disobedient to heaven?
9: There you go, Mike.
11: No. I asked the question.
9: No,
11: is God going to take
9: people
6: Hold on, guys. Let's be clear, Doc. Hold on one second, Doc, please. Mike, and this is what I need you guys to do for me and for the listening audience. We got to talk one at a time, and here's the point. You had said, Mike, and that's why we want to be clear as we broke it down. As a person that is saved, like Dr. Delcourt is asking you, as a person that is saved, can they be unsaved? Just like you have this 11th, just like this thief on the cross got saved on the cross, 11th hour, as it were, of his life. could you live a life of whatever judgments in life and counting on Christ for your eternal salvation, and then at the last minute, you jaywalked and got hit by a car? I'm just using that as a sort of a hyperbolic example, and do something. What sin could you do to lose your life, or committing that sin where you lose your eternal salvation?
11: Any willful sin.
6: Oh, but so like jaywalking. Michael, hold on. So I'm going to give it to you. I'm going to give you the sin. You broke the law by jaywalking, and you got hit by a car, and you die.
11: Okay, let me remember. I guess I need to remind you guys something, that Jesus, there were times Jesus answered a question with a question. I'm following the Jesus method at time. He answered a question with a question. He said, show me the money, and then he decide, well, I want to show you something different, something that I love, that answers that. The Bible said clearly in the Old Testament, he gave an example. He said, if the wicked man turn from his wicked ways, he will be saved. But if the person who had been doing good deeds turn and start do wickedness, he will be lost.
6: So how much? Wickedness?
11: How do you explain that? What is that teaching?
6: Now, we heard you.
9: Mike, you're presenting scenarios where a born again Christian.
11: Bible, I'm not sure.
6: Hold on, wait, Mike, let him answer.
9: Right, you didn't respond to John 5:24, where Jesus says, anyone who believes right now has eternal life, and he doesn't come into investigative judgment. Listen what I'm saying. He doesn't come into judgment. You're saying he does if he participates in some kind of sin, and you can't define a sin, nor how many times he has to sin, but some, you know, in some way, shape, or form, investigative judgment. And I'm very familiar with Ellen, who was a false prophet, by the way.
11: Have you read investigative judgment? You need to read.
9: I read a lot of it, but getting back to the text, Jesus says, no, I don't. I don't read false prophets, only for study. Jesus said, if you believing, you have it right now, and you're not going to come into judgment. If you sin, which John says, if you claim you have no sin, you deceive yourselves. So if you're going to say you have no sin, you make God out to be a liar. That's what John says. But if you say you have sin, well, you're not going to make it either, because now you're grading, you're having God grade on a curve. You can't tell us how many sins does it take where you would be eliminated from investigative judgment. You don't have that number because it's not in scriptures. Jesus is telling you, as a born again Christian, he says, believing you have eternal life, you don't come into judgment. That's a perfect tense, a past completed action. Then Jesus says, but you have passed ectu, out of death into life. I can say that. You can't, because Mike, you can't guarantee that in 5 years, you're not going to be disobedient for the weekend. You can't guarantee that. That's why I said, Mike.
11: I guarantee that I'm in God's hand, and while I'm in God's hand, I'm safe.
9: God's hand could be your judgment. You haven't responded to the text. You haven't responded to Romans 5:8.
11: You haven't responded to the text.
6: This is exciting. Listen, gentlemen. Okay, here comes the referee.
11: I just a quick question, please.
6: I'm going to let you, Michael, relax. I'm going to let you get the quick question, and we're going to go to Sabrina, because that'd be our last caller for the day. Okay. But I want you to take a deep breath. We only got like 90 seconds, so take a deep breath, and we're going to let you ask your question, because we want you to call back again. But we want you to go, before you call back, I want you to listen to this dialogue that we had. Because you're going to do a whole lot better when you call back in. So shoot your quick question. We may not answer it now, but we'll deal with it later.
11: The quick question, those disciples of Jesus who turned their back on Jesus when he said, I'm the bread of the life, were they continued to be saved? The Bible said they were disciples, and he said many of the disciples turned their back on him and refused to walk with him, and that's when he asked Peter, what about you guys? No one says they were regenerated.
9: No one says they were saved.
11: But they were disciples of Jesus.
6: You said a question, Michael. You said a question. That was your question?
9: Let me answer your question.
6: All right.
9: First of all, disciple in Greek, it just means someone who follows. There's many false converts who follow, and then they turn away, and then they end up in the Roman Catholic Church. So no one said they're saving.
6: We got 40 seconds, Doc. We got 40 seconds, and Sabrina got a praise report, and I'm going to let her come on, and Mike, you call back again next week for us. Yeah, we don't have any time for Sabrina. Boy, Sabrina, I'm sorry. I apologize, but give us a call back next week with your praise report. Doc, closing statement. We got to get out of here.
9: Closing statement. We are saved through grace alone. And if you reject that, like Seventh-day Adventists do, Paul says, let him be anathema, placed before God.
6: All right.
9: We got to pray for the Seventh-day Adventists that God delivers them from their darkness.
6: And everyone else. Mama Grace and Big Daddy's baby boy, Daryl Easy D. Say, Fulton saying, if the Lord's willing, we'll be back next week with more of the Bible Information Brokers. Thanks for the whole team, JJ, Steph.

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5: 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Colonel Louis Nicola suggested that America might be better served by a monarchy, with Washington himself as king. 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

0: glad to be able to spend some time with you today here on Keep the Faith.
1: And I'm Donna Cruz. We all know that sometimes life can be hard and you could just use a little bit of encouragement to help get you through the day. Well, here, it sounds a bit like this.
2: No, this isn't true. This label, this dot, this identity that I've given myself, this isn't who I was created to be.
3: There is a power that is unleashed when you say, you know what, no matter what, I'm going to be in this. I'm going to be all in. We are going to lock ourselves in this marriage and throw away the key.
0: Lucado shares how he deals with fear, and it just might help you too. That's next on Keep the Faith.

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1: I'm Donna Cruz. It can be tough to overcome our fears and move forward in life. Sometimes it's fear of the unknown or fear that we're going to fail. Maybe you've been there. Our friend Max Licato has written many books that deal with things just like this, including Anxious for Nothing.
2: One of the things that help us deal with fears is to put words on them. Because as long as fear is some nebulous, ill-defined force, as long as it's an evil force, then it really seems scary. But if you put words on it, like, you know, I'm afraid that when I apply for a job, somebody's going to turn me down. Okay, that's it. I could handle that. It won't be fun, but I could get through that. But fear comes at us like this loud sound with no particulars. It's just like a noise, ill-defined. And that's where I think the devil likes to leave it. But when we, like Jesus in the garden, he said, take this cup from me, this particular challenge. Would you help me face this? When we take that specific challenge and put it in words, that brings it down to size. And we can face it with God's help.

0: liar.
1: I take responsibility for my action. I take responsibility for my attitude. I take responsibility for my thought. I just refuse to let things just happen to me because it doesn't work. It works when I say to myself, Jillian, you have a choice. You can either respond to this or you can react to this. And when I react, it doesn't quite work out. When I respond with peace or joy or forgiveness, then it seems to always find its way around.
2: This is Keep the Faith.
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9: If you feel like you're in a hopeless relationship, there's some encouragement coming up to help you hold on. That's next on Keep the Faith.

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1: Hey, I'm Keith Stevens. Maybe you've been asked that question. Where do you see yourself in 5 years? If your marriage right now feels hopeless, you might imagine yourself in a more fulfilling relationship. Shanti Feldhahn has written books like The Surprising Secrets of Highly Happy Marriages and The Good News About Marriage. She says that relationship can be with the same person.
2: This group of researchers studied these people that were very miserable in their marriages and struggling, and that may be where some people listening are today. And this study followed those people for 5 years and found that almost 80% of those people that were the most miserable, if they stayed married for 5 years, that almost 80% of them were very happy 5 years later. And it's because there is a power that is unleashed when you say, you know what, no matter what, I'm going to be in this. I'm going to be all in. And okay, what is it that happens? And this one husband, he put it this way. He said, it's what happens when you say, we are going to lock ourselves in this marriage and throw away the key. Because what happens before then, if you haven't done that, it's really easy to do things to protect yourself. Like, you know, maybe you have the little bank account on the side. Or maybe, you know, you share things with a good friend that you would never share with your spouse because you're kind of holding back just a little bit. But what those things do is that they build a wall. And so this couple that I was talking to, they said everything changed when they realized, you know what? We got to get rid of the separate bank accounts. We've got to stop keeping secrets. We've got to recognize we are in this marriage for a lifetime. So we better figure out how to make this work.

0: I think a lot of people have things in their heart they want to do, and they're like, wow, you know, when I have the plan together, when I have it all figured out, then I'm going to do something great. But the reality is, the miracle is in the one step that you think you can't take in the beginning. It's getting people to do the things that's been in their heart for so long as they're driving down that road. I want to do this. I'd love to make a difference in this way. And encouraging them to get that process started and watch what happens from there.
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9: We think, I'm not a good mom if I work. And then when life throws a paradigm at us, like you have to work or you go through a divorce or something, then all of a sudden your agreement kind of is, it's challenged.

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1: I'm Donna Cruz. In the chaos of this world, we sometimes feel that we're stuck on the giant hamster wheel of life and we just can't get out. Rachel Marie Martin is a single mother of seven and author of The Brave Art of Motherhood. She shares some very useful ways to get unstuck in our daily lives.
2: Most of us get stuck because we've made an agreement with ourselves. We think, I'm not a good mom if I work. And then when life throws a paradigm at us, like you have to work or you go through a divorce or something, then all of a sudden your agreement kind of it's challenged. In order to keep the agreement in place, we, without realizing it, often make excuses. For me, it was the excuse of being busy, or it was the excuse of when the kids are grown, then I'll take care of myself. And then what happens is we have the agreements, we make the excuses, it becomes our reality. It's like a circle looping around. The reality enforces whatever agreement that we've made, that maybe I won't start riding until the kids are older. And then we perpetuate it by being busy. And in order to get unstuck is we have to rewrite the agreement. We have to understand what we're telling ourselves. No, this isn't true. This label, this dot, this identity that I've given myself, this isn't who I was created to be. And then break down the excuses. Why are we saying no to ourselves in this moment of time? Why are we saying yes to being busy and not being busy doing the things that really matter?

seeking redemption for mistakes or struggles or suffering that they go through. Everybody seeks love, companionship, children, a family, a way to figure out how

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9: 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Hope. Sometimes that's all you have when you have nothing else. 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
2: I thought I'd given everything over to Christ, and then I realized that there was one thing that I had held on to, that I had just called my own, and that it was nobody else's, not even God. And it was my dream to become a veterinarian, because I've had that dream since I was a little girl, and it was always just mine, just my dream, nobody else's. And I realized right then and there that I hadn't given everything up to God. He wanted that from me too. I just said, fine, you know what, if that's what you want. I've lived like the past few months trying to live without you, and it's been the most miserable time of my life. So if this is what you want, it's yours. And there was such peace in that, and just letting that go. So God is good, and He is faithful in His promises, but thinking that you're going to do it on your own, it's not going to work. And by the way, I did just graduate from vet school.

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3: This world has fallen. 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
7: Is grace given to you freely? Yes. But did it come cheaply? No, grace was one of the most costly things in the universe.
8: Pastor Breadmetter, with the true cost of salvation paid on our behalf.
7: Grace came freely, but it did not come cheaply. It cost God's only begotten Son to die on the cross for the sins of the whole world. And that's why Jesus said, it is finished, when he died on the cross, because he finished the work of salvation. You can't add to the work of salvation. The completed work is through the grace of Jesus Christ.
8: Teaching that sinners are saved by grace alone, Paul told the Ephesians believers are created for good works. Simply stated, good works can't earn salvation, rather, they're the result of salvation. Yet in Acts 15, Jewish believers confronted Paul, Peter, and James about grace and a salvation through Christ. Here's Pastor Breadmetter with more in today's Word.
7: Acts chapter 15, as we continue verse by verse through the Bible. We have the early church dealing with a dispute of a theological question. And it's a big one. It centers around, you know, what constitutes salvation. You know, the Jewish believers are struggling with this idea of these Gentiles coming to Christ and believing. And now, you know, they're being called saved and part of the Christian church. And the Gentiles are happy as clams. And the Jews are going, but wait a minute. They got to be circumcised, right? I mean, they got to be following Judaism and the law of Moses, right? Well, some Jews assumed that that must be true, and it comes out here in their teaching. And so the question is going to be asked and dealt with in chapter 15 and answered. And yet, we're going to find out this debate, by the way, still rages today, even though the Bible already answers the question. And so we're going to kind of see how this Acts chapter 15 is sort of divided up. In fact, there's several sections of this I'd like to draw your attention to. And the first one is the dispute. Verses 1 through 5 kind of defines the dispute that we're going to have here, and we're going to see that. Let's read in verse 1. And certain men which came down from Judea taught the brethren and said, except you be circumcised after the manner of Moses, you cannot be saved. From Abraham all the way to the time of Jesus, the Jews had practiced circumcision. And now these teachers here in verse 1 are teaching that they must be circumcised after the manner of Moses, or else you cannot be saved. So that's the disputing. Verse 2, it says, when therefore Paul and Barnabas had no small dissension and disputation with them, they determined that Paul and Barnabas and certain other of them should go up to Jerusalem unto the apostles and elders about this question. So in verse 3, the Gentiles are being saved here. It says in verse 3, being brought their way, the church, they pass through Phoenicia, Samaria,

0: are declaring the conversion of the Gentiles, and they caused great joy unto all the brethren. People are rejoicing. Wow, even Gentiles are being saved. What an amazing thing. And they're being saved by grace, and because of that, there's great joy. Now, in verse 4, it goes on, it says, and when they were come to Jerusalem, they were received of the church of the apostles and elders. That's, Paul and Barnabas. And they declared all the things that God had done with them. That's on the first missionary journey that we've already covered. But there arose up certain of the sect of Pharisees, which believed, saying that it was needful to circumcise them and command them to keep the law of Moses. So these guys are saying the same thing the guys in verse 1 were teaching. Verse 1, these guys were teaching, you got to be circumcised. And so now Paul and Barnabas come back to Jerusalem and say, yeah, this is what's happening. These Christians are being saved. And the Pharisees stood up. Can you get the Pharisee out of the Pharisee? These guys were legalists to the nth degree. And now they're saved by grace. But the problem is, it's hard to get that Phariseeism out of them, and that's to be legalistic. Wow, they better be circumcised. These guys jump right into the argument. But they also add to command them to keep the law of Moses. 613 laws written by Moses himself. So that's verses 1 through 5, the dispute. Do the Gentiles have to be circumcised? Do they have to keep the law of Moses? Well, number 2 on the list here is the discussion. We have the discussion between the apostles and the brethren there at the council of Acts chapter 15. Let's pick it up in verse 6. And the apostles and the elders came together for to consider this matter. And when there had been much disputing, Peter rose up and said unto them, men and brethren, you know how that a good while ago God made choice among us that the Gentiles by my mouth should hear the word of the gospel and believe. And God, which knoweth the hearts, bear them witness, giving them the Holy Ghost, even as he did unto us, and put no difference between us and them, purifying their hearts by faith. How are their hearts purified? By faith, not by works. That's his point. Verse 10, now, therefore, why tempt ye God to put a yoke upon the neck of the disciples, which neither our fathers nor we were able to bear? But we believe that through the grace of the Lord Jesus Christ, we shall be saved, even as they. So Peter is amazing here. He's kind of unveiling something that, you know, they sort of knew. They should have known to a degree, but Peter's just saying it really clear. What Paul is going to argue in much of his epistles, and that is, listen, we're saved by grace through faith, not of our works. That's what Peter's saying. This is kind of a new thing. This is hard for some of these Jews to even imagine that someone could be saved without keeping the wall of laws, you know. Peter's asking, why in the world do you guys want to lay these heavy burdens on these new believers? What started in joy only to bring about grief to be circumcised and try to lay this burden of the laws, the 613 laws on these poor Gentile people. And Peter's saying, why would you want to do that? That's a good question. Why would people want to lay a burden? What's in it with you and me that wants to be legalistic to other Christians and say, boy, you better stop doing this, you better start doing that. You're not as pure as I am. You know, you have sinful tendencies. But, you know, the truth is we all have sinful. Just the question is, where are we at in our development? And, you know, what's funny is some of the people that are most self-righteous are way less far along on their development. But they want to be judgmental because, well, why is it that people want to lay a burden of being legalistic? I think there's a few reasons. Let me go over a few. Number one, I think we do it because we want to control people. We like to be able to say, you know, and we quote scripture and verse, thou shalt not. And we're trying to control them and sort of overlord them. That's a tendency within human nature. If you can find a sin, why are people sin sniffers and fault finders? Are you one of those people? You're probably the last person to know that, so think about it just deeply. Ask your wife if you're a sin sniffer, or ask your husband if you're a sin sniffer, fault finder, iniquity inquisitor. Watch out for that. That's just a sinful human nature to be trying to sniff out sin in people's life. And it's often because you want to control them. Or if it's not that, number two, oh, by the way, before I go to number two, 2 Corinthians 1:24, Paul says, not that we have dominion over your faith, but we want to be helpers of your joy, for by faith you stand. When Paul talked about like Corinthians' sins, he wasn't wanting to have control over them. He was wanting them to be joyful, knowing that sin does not produce joy. Holiness leads to happiness. Sinfulness leads to sadness. And that's why Paul said, we're not trying to have control over you by talking about your sinful tendencies. It's we want to have you have joy. That's 2 Corinthians 1:24. Well, why do we like to lay burdens on others? We like to control them. Number two, we think we know what's best for them. They'll be better off if they do what I tell them. You know, I know. And suddenly it's more about, here's what you need to do. But don't forget, how do we walk and how do we stand in faith? It's the same way we're saved. We stand in our faith in Christ. That's how we stand, but that's also how we walk. We should walk by faith. So don't try to add to the do thing. We think we know what's best for everybody. There's a time and a place to teach what the Bible says to a eager listener, but it's tempting to put burdens on people because we think we know what's best for them. And again, holiness does lead to happiness. By the way, some people say, well, Brett, you're preaching a cheap grace right now. If you're saved by grace through faith. Can I just say, people that come up with this whole oxymoron of cheap grace, can I just say that it's one of the most wacko things you'll ever hear? And they sound scholarly. Pastor Brett at AC Creek teaches a cheap grace, they'll say. First of all, I call that an oxymoron, like, you know, jumbo shrimp. That's an oxymoron. You know, things that shouldn't really go together. But cheap grace is one of those words. Is grace given to you freely? Yes. But did it come cheaply? No, grace was one of the most costly things in the universe. And see, it's a misnomer. For a person to say that we at Eighth and Creek teach cheap grace is to say you can't just be saved by grace through faith. You got to have the works or else you're not really saved. It's not faith and works. It's not faith or works. It's faith that works. They get that part mixed up. And so they try to add works to what saves you. Watch out for that. Grace came freely, but it did not come cheaply. It cost God's only begotten Son to die on the cross for the sins of the whole world. And that's why Jesus said, it is finished, when he died on the cross, because he finished the work of salvation. You can't add to the work of salvation. So the completed work is through the grace of Jesus Christ. Grace did not come cheaply. It came at a radical price. And people that say that, they're one of those people that are going to try to lay unnecessary burdens on a person in order for them to be saved. Watch out for that. Kind of important to know. Well, number three, the reason why people like to lay burdens on others is misery loves company. I think that's probably a lot of what's going on here in Acts chapter 15. These Jews happen to keep the laws and circumcised and all that. And they're saying, well, if I had to be circumcised, you have to be circumcised. If I have to do this, then you have to do that. And boy, that's a tendency today. I've seen this happen where the Lord, once you're saved, the Lord convicts your heart and tells you, man, you need to give up cigarettes. And so you struggle. Cigarettes, oh, I gotta not smoke, the devil sticks, you know. And so you give up smoking cigarettes. And then you see someone else smoking cigarettes. You gotta quit smoking. If you're a Christian, you gotta do it. Well, who are you to tell them that? Do you realize that there's nowhere the Bible says thou shalt not smoke cigarettes? Brother, are you condoning cigarettes? Not necessarily. If you want lungs that look like ashtrays, smoke cigarettes. If you want to die early, smoke cigarettes. Remember, all things are lawful, but is everything profitable or expedient? And the Lord convicted you about quitting cigarettes. And that's great. And I'm glad for you because you're going to be happier if you can break the habit. But at the same time, you know, I've noticed that people like me who's addicted to hamburgers, I could walk up to that guy, you should stop smoking those devil sticks. Well, they could come right back at me, you should stop eating those devil burgers. They'll both kill you. They're both unhealthy for you. See, we all have our issues, and we should not go around sin sniffing. But when I have to quit eating hamburgers, then I want everybody else to quit eating hamburgers. But some of you can eat hamburgers. Like my dad, he can eat 25 hamburgers every day and not gain 1 pound. I didn't get that gene from my dad. You know, he could eat ice cream, hamburgers, unhealthy food, just in great shape his whole life. But for me, you know, the Lord might convict you differently than me. So be careful. Don't lay trips on people. These are three reasons why. There's probably more. I'm just giving you a few just to think about. Well, back to our other list here of Acts 15. So first we have the dispute, and now we're kind of still in the middle of the discussion. Verse 12. It says, then all the multitude kept silence and gave audience to Barnabas and Paul, declaring what miracles and wonders God had wrought among the Gentiles by them. So this council, they're all disputing. It tells us that in verse 7. Then Peter stands up and everybody's listening to Peter. Peter gives his sort of pitch. And then the multitude silence. They listen to Paul and Barnabas say, this was our first missionary journey. This shows, by the way, that even though there had been much dispute, it seemed like these people were honorable. They really wanted to hear. They were willing to listen and perhaps even be persuaded that they were wrong, because these are the people that were disputing about, they're saying, if we're Pharisees and you got to be circumcised. But they were the wrong ones. But they're listening now. You got to give them credit for that, declaring how many miracles. That's what Paul and Barnabas are saying, how they were worked among the Gentiles, which was part of Peter's previous point. The Holy Spirit's obviously working in these people. So this is evidence that God has saved them. So essentially they're saying God has to have accepted the Gentiles. Should we not as well? That's what Paul and Barnabas are basically arguing with this argument of all the healing and what have you. Verse 13, and after they held their peace, James answered saying, men and brethren, hearken unto me. Okay, now we're getting another opinion. You got Peter, you got Paul and Barnabas, now you got James. Now, who was this James? Was it James the apostle? It's not. There's four Jameses in the Bible, FYI, but two big ones. There was James the apostle, you know, of James and John, the sons of thunder. But this is not that James. Remember, he was martyred in Acts chapter 12, if you remember, verse 2. This is James. He's got a couple different titles that differentiate him. He's called James the Just by tradition. The traditional church, James the Just. He's also called the half-brother of Jesus, which he was. Half-brother because Jesus was born of a virgin, Joseph was not his father, but James was born of Joseph and Mary. That's Matthew 13:55. He's also the brother of Jude. Jude chapter 1 tells us that. And he's also the author of the book of James. So the book of James was not written by James the apostle, but James the Just, the half-brother of Jesus. Which to me, when you read the book of James, makes it even more powerful when you realize this was sort of the half-brother of Jesus. This kid grew up with Jesus. What a testimony that is, having a testimony of someone who grew up watching Jesus his whole life and said, yep, this is the Son of God. There's a couple of things you might want to note about James that we're talking about here. Church tradition, history, not in the Bible, but church tradition said Jesus and James looked strikingly similar, which is kind of interesting. Some people even confused him as Jesus, but he had to say, I'm not Jesus, I'm his half-brother. Another fun thing about old James when he got really old, he had a nickname. This is according to church history. He's called Old Camel Knees. If you've been to the Middle East and if you look at a camel's knees, they bend backwards, first of all, which is really interesting. But they also, when these camels kind of get down on the ground and lie down, they just sit on their knees. And because of that, their knees are heavily calloused and sort of cracked, and just there's like a pad on their knee that's kind of strange. Well, they called James Camel Knees, and the reason why, he had been known for being on his knees in prayer so much. You know, the fervent prayer of a righteous man, if you would. James was so prayerful that he had permanent knots on his knees from where he knelt on the ground praying, which is kind of cool. So this is the James now that stood up. And there's some things you need to know about James that I think are important. We'll see as we go. So he says, listen to me, verse 14. Simeon, which is another name for Peter, some of your newer translations probably say that, hath declared how God at the first did visit the Gentiles to take out of them a people for his name. And to this agree the words of the prophets, as it is written. Now he's quoted from Amos chapter 9, verse 11. Your margin probably tells you that. And he's quoting from Amos now. He says, after this I will return and I will build again the tabernacle of David, which has fallen down, and I will build again the ruins thereof, and I will set it up, that the residue of men might seek after the Lord, and all the Gentiles upon whom my name is called, saith the Lord, who doth all these things. Verse 18. Known unto God are all his works from the beginning of the world. Man, I've marked that verse. Known unto God are all his works from the beginning of the world. Can I just say, God knew the Gentiles were going to be saved. James is saying, hey, what Peter's saying is right. And James is saying, you shouldn't be surprised, because in Amos chapter 9, verse 11, the prophet said that the temple will be rebuilt. And after the temple will be rebuilt, then eventually the Gentiles are going to be called God's chosen people too. And the Jews just kind of blew that verse off until right about now. They're going, wow, our Old Testament Hebrew Bible said the Gentiles will be saved. And then James said, and God knew this all along. This is part of his plan. Verse 18. I love this. This is James confirming what's happening with the word. Do you see what he did there? That's always a wise church leader. That's always a wise counselor to a friend, to say, thus saith the Lord in his word. Not just, well, I really think it's a good idea. I think Peter said some pretty nice things there. What do you think? No, he didn't say that. What Peter said, it matches the scriptures. That's what you and I are required to do, is search the scriptures. Remember Acts 17:11. Paul said, be like the Bereans, to search the scriptures daily to see if what is being said is true or false. James is saying, man, the Gentiles are part of the faith. The end. That's kind of what he's saying. But then he goes on in verse 19. He says, wherefore, my sentence is, the ESV says, therefore I judge, right? Now, I've marked that as well because that's a flag you should note. And scholars, Greek scholars, they raise the flag. This phrasing of James implies that James had a high position of authority in the church. He was probably as respected as a leader as any of these guys. And he was also the senior pastor of the church in Jerusalem. So when James says this, he already has authority. And you and I kind of miss that because the biblical narrative hasn't really told us that as much yet. But most scholars that know the original language believe, wow, Paul was a big deal, Peter was a big deal. But James is the one who's going to say the settling word here. And James, the way he talks here, saying, wherefore I judge. Or he's almost like the judge sitting here. Therefore I judge that this is the way it is. Like case dismissed kind of thing. Or, you know, case closed, I should say. Note that authority that James has. So verse 19, wherefore my sentence is that we trouble them not, which from among the Gentiles are turned to God, but that we write unto them that they, number one, abstain from pollutions of idols, number two, from fornication, number three, and from things strangled, and number four, from blood. For Moses of old time hath in every city them that preach him, being read in the synagogues every Sabbath day. Okay, so why does James pick these four things that the Gentiles need to do? This is an important question because some of you are like, do we need to watch out for these things? Well, I'd say yes, but a couple of them might make you a little nervous, like not eating things strangled. That was one of the 613 laws. So you're like, did James just say, well, there's one they got to do? I'm convinced, it's not just me, it's the scholars that have been reading the word for years, they say there's two main reasons James picks these four things. Because, you know, you might say, well, what about the Sabbath? Or what about keeping the Passover, the Feast of Tabernacles? Or what about, you know, not having cheese with your milk and pizza and stuff like that? Like, what about all those? Why does James pick these four things? Well, there's two issues, an issue of morality, but then also the second issue is that which would be offensive to the Jewish brothers. The Gentiles, this is James saying, here's what we need to do. I want the Gentiles to be sensitive to the Jews and not be high and mighty and arrogant against the Jews. And it has to do with the offensiveness to the Jews. But the first two are more about morality, that the church should not be into idolatry and fornication. Those are the first two. But then the second two are, don't be offensive to the Jews. Tell the Gentiles, keep yourself morally pure, but also don't flaunt your freedom and your offense to the Jewish people. And we're gonna see this answered by Paul later, because you might say, well, Brett, that means that we Christians can't eat meat that has been sacrificed unto idols. Good news. Paul's going to come to the rescue on this later. The reason I know that this is not something that, like if you say, Brett, I think I ate something that was strangled. Am I going to hell? You were going to hell for a lot of other reasons than that. But you're saved by grace through faith. That's how you're saved. So doing this doesn't save you from hell. James is not disagreeing with that. James is saying what he's going to say in his book. The book of James, when he says, faith without works is dead. So you Gentiles, don't flaunt your liberty in front of the face of the Jews. That's what he's saying. And be sensitive to them. And later, Paul would say, you can eat meat sacrificed to idols, just don't do it in front of Jews. We'll get into that more later on.
1: 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And our verse-by-verse look into Acts chapter 15 will continue next time with more important truths in today's Word. 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Well, Pastor Brett is with me here. We're about two-thirds of the way through the book of Acts, which really shows us the inside scoop of the early church. And at this point, we continue to see some disputes among the Gentile followers of Christ. Brett, I know it was obviously very important for the Apostle Peter to help clarify to these believers that we're saved by grace through faith. But it kind of hit me that even though this took place at the beginning of the church some 2,000 years ago, we still have similar disputes inside the church today, don't we?
2: Yeah, regrettably we do. And the good news is we can use the book of Acts as sort of a template. Even in Acts chapter 15, we're going to see that early church disagreeing, but we see how they worked through that. And it was a plurality of leaders praying and working through it. You know, it's encouraging to me how they handled it. And they came back to the truth of God's word and the grace of Jesus Christ. So the issue is whether Gentile believers had to follow Jewish laws in order to be saved. And Peter made it clear that salvation comes by grace through faith, not by this religious performance. So really Paul's word about being saved by grace through faith, Ephesians 2:8, that all came out of this big council and these leaders just wrestling through those issues. The church still argue about preferences, traditions, secondary issues, but I would just say, Kurt, you know, we have to keep the main thing, and that is that Jesus Christ is the main thing. He saves us sinners by his grace. I think humility matters. Sometimes Christians can be right doctrinally, but wrong relationally, and we still need the fruit of the Spirit accompanying the church behavior. So the early church didn't ignore the conflict, but they sought unity around the scriptures. That's why I love going through the Bible with everybody here on our radio program.
1: Yes, I agree. 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
4: So what's on your mind? 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What's on your heart, though? That might be a little more personal to email. You don't have to email me that, but just something to think about. If you really think about it, the desires of your heart or the issues, the questions, what's going on in your heart? Do you take time to really deal with that, to handle that, to ask those questions, to give that to God? Or do you just kind of push it down and keep going? Hope not. But we do sometimes. So maybe take some time today. Just sit with that thought. What's on my heart? And then give it to God and say, God, this is what's happening right now. My questions, my concerns, my fears, my joy, my celebration, whatever it is. He wants to hear it. And you don't just have to carry it there and not really be thinking about it. That's good.
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8: I just have this neat memory of Dolly. 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And she just worked the room. And she came to the back and she said, this must be the secretarial pool back here. And she had a plate in her hand and she just sat at the table and just ate with us. So it was really, really nice memory.
7: Those things mean a lot. 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Like Dolly Parton. 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Because you are a celebrity for a small number of people who know you the way some people know Dolly Parton, where it's more than just an impression. It's this is who this person really was behind the scenes when the cameras are off.
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11: Hi, I'm Pastor Steve Wilburn, Core Church Los Angeles. The Bible says in Proverbs 6:19 that God hates one who spreads strife among brothers. Listen, we're not to spread strife among God's people. If you've been hurt, I'm sorry for your pain. 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
4: Okay, Daniel here with you, and coming up right now here on KKLA, it is Glory to Glory. 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
12: But my point is, when the Holy Spirit lives in us, we know we have eternal life. Question, do you know that you're a child of God? You'll only know if the Holy Spirit lives inside of you. You open up your Bible, you need the Spirit of truth to teach you. Without the Holy Spirit, we're not holy. God says, be holy, I'm holy. Those of you that have received Christ, have you received the empowerment of God's Spirit upon your life? This dying world needs people that are empowered by the Holy Spirit. Be ye filled continually with God's wonderful Holy Spirit.

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1: Akbar, as New York City Mayor-elect Zohran Mamdani speaks in a mosque. So the New York City's political shift took a dramatic turn as Mayor-elect Zohran Mamdani, a self-described socialist from Queens, delivers a post-election speech at the Brooklyn Mosque where the crowds chanted, "Allahu Akbar, Allahu Akbar." Do you know what that means? That means Allah is the greatest. It even means Allah is greater than your God. And so they're chanting that and all. He didn't stop them. He was like, you know, so interesting. And then as we talk about the changes that are taking place, I can't help myself, you guys, but look, did you guys see this? How many of you saw this? I'm just curious. So just a handful. So this is a new street sign there in New Jersey, Paterson, New Jersey. It says their main street is called Palestine. So Palestine Way is their main street. So followers, it's important who we follow. And things are changing pretty quick. And anti-Semitism, as you know, we've been talking about this, it is at just a level that we've never seen. So, but think of this. Okay, so in New York, you've got this Muslim, in New York City, this Muslim mayor. But check this out. There's a lot of Jewish people that live there, right? Could this baby cause them to be driven out? Back into Israel, because the Bible says that in the last days they will be coming back into their land, so this might drive some more of them out. Just speculation, but wanted to throw that out there. I feel better now. Can we just go back into the text now? Verse 2. It goes on to say, "And he said to them, 'Did you receive the Holy Spirit when you believed?' So they said to him, 'We have not so much as heard whether there is a Holy Spirit.'" So they're calling themselves believers. And Paul, I'm sure, he sensed that there was something off. There was something not right with these guys. So he's like, did you guys receive the Holy Spirit? They're like, what Holy Spirit? They didn't even know about the Holy Spirit. So that's why I say that I don't believe that they were saved. If you look, some very good Bible teachers believe that they were saved. And others on my camp, I'd say, I don't believe they were saved. Why? Because they don't even know about the Holy Spirit. So it's essential that we have the Holy Spirit just to be saved. What did Jesus tell Nicodemus? You must be born again. You must have a spiritual birth. That which is born of flesh is flesh, but that which is born of spirit is spirit. You have to have the Holy Spirit in order to be born again. So he senses there's something different. So he's asking them, and they said, well, we never heard of the Holy Spirit. Well, according to Scripture, it's essential. Paul the Apostle writes in Romans 8:8, it says, so then those who are in the flesh cannot what? Please God, but you are not in the flesh, but in the Spirit, if indeed the Spirit of God dwells inside of you, in you, right? But listen what it goes on to say. If anyone does not have the Spirit of Christ, the Holy Spirit, he is what? Not his. I believe that when the Holy Spirit enters your life, you know that the Holy Spirit lives inside of you. I remember when I was just received Christ, I prayed to receive, my sister led me to the Lord. And I was spending time with the Lord. I was praying. I was like, God, this is great. I know I'm going to heaven. And as I was praying, I'm like, I know I'm going to heaven because the Holy Spirit lives in me. And I'm sealed with the Holy Spirit of promise. And so then I went to my sister and I was like kind of frustrated. I said, why didn't you tell me about the Holy Spirit? She goes, what? I go, the Holy Spirit. I know I'm going to heaven. The Holy Spirit lives inside of me. Like, why didn't you tell me? She goes, I've been trying to tell you for 13 years. I go, about the Holy Spirit? She goes, yes. I didn't get it. But my point is, when the Holy Spirit lives in us, we know we have eternal life. We should know because the Eternal One lives in us. It's not a hope so, it's not a think so. You know, John the Apostle said that you'll know that you have eternal life. So I don't believe they're saved. So that's very important to this text. How about Romans 8:16? The Spirit himself bears witness with our spirit that we are what? So our spirit bears witness with the Holy Spirit. I'm a child of God. Question, do you know that you're a child of God? You'll only know if the Holy Spirit lives inside of you. So this group, they don't know. They've never heard of the Holy Spirit. So he goes on, the question says, then he said to them, and there's 12 of them, by the way, we'll see this. He said to them, into what then were you baptized? And they said, in John's baptism. So either John the Baptist might have baptized them, or one of his disciples baptized them. And so he's asking, and they should have said, in the name of Jesus I was baptized. No, into John's baptism. So he's getting to the core of the problem, and he goes on and he says, then Paul said to these, he said, John indeed baptized with a baptism of repentance, saying to the people that they should believe on him, talking about Christ Jesus, who would come after him, that is, on Christ Jesus. So knowing that there's something wrong, knowing that they don't have the Holy Spirit, knowing that there's something different about these guys, he's like, in what name were you baptized? And now he gets to the core of the thing, says, maybe you didn't understand the rest of John's message. You must believe in Jesus. If you're a note taker, means to have faith in Jesus, to place your confidence in Jesus, to give oneself up to Jesus, to put your trust in Jesus. So now they're hearing the full gospel. Now they're hearing the message, right? And so he's making it very clear to them. I believe there's probably a lot of people in the church. They call themselves Christians, but they're not born of the Holy Spirit. That was me for many years. I went to church. Listen, I call myself a Christian. I didn't have the Holy Spirit. Was I a Christian? I'll answer for you. No, you must have the Holy Spirit to be Christ-like. You cannot be Christ-like without the Holy Spirit. So there's many, and so I would say that maybe you've met people like that, right? You meet them and say, oh, I'm a Christian. It's like, yeah, okay, awesome. So when were you born again? Oh, I'm not that kind of Christian. My dad used to say that, by the way. Matter of fact, Danny, he's on our board, Danny Salerno, he went to visit my dad, and this is before my dad prayed to receive the Lord, and so I asked him, can you just spend some time with my dad? He says, sure. So they sat down, they had lunch together, and he says, yeah, so, you know, he's talking to my dad, Mr. Paddock, da-da-da-da, and he says, yeah. He says, so, I'm a Christian, and all, and he goes, my dad goes, oh, I'm a Christian. And he's thinking, this was easy. Wow, he's already a Christian. And he said, so when did you become born again? He goes, I'm not that kind of Christian. He got mad. It's like, oh, okay. But as you know, thank you, Lord Jesus. Before my dad died, I prayed with him to receive Christ Jesus as his Lord and Savior. He's in heaven. Amen. But people are like that. I'm a Christian, but not that kind. There's only one kind of Christian. Amen. One that has the Holy Spirit. We're born of the flesh. We must have a spiritual birth, but must believe. Now, he's sharing the gospel with them, right? You can't miss that. Now look at this. And when they heard this, the gospel that they needed to put their faith in Jesus, they were baptized in the name of the Lord Jesus. I believe this is when they became born again. Why? Very simple. Paul the apostle will not baptize them unless they believe in Jesus. They're born of the Holy Spirit. So they believed, then they were baptized. Throughout scripture, they believed and were baptized. Water baptism, right? You must believe first. Then you become baptized. So now I believe this is important for us to understand that they were baptized when they believed, and so he baptizes them. But check it out, this gets even better. And when Paul had laid hands on them, the Holy Spirit came. Can we say that word right there in orange? Upon them. Wait, he laid hands on them, and the Holy Spirit came upon them. They were already filled with the Holy Spirit before they got baptized. So there must be another experience of the Holy Spirit. And they spoke with tongues and prophesied. Now the men were about 12 in all. So there, I believe there's a threefold work of the Holy Spirit. Hopefully most of you already know this. So if you already know this, go ahead, go to sleep, and we'll wake you up in a little bit. But there's a threefold work of the Holy Spirit. So I believe the Bible teaches this very clearly, because there's three different prepositions, if you will. So in English, with, the Holy Spirit's with us. In Greek, it's para, in us, and it's inside of us. And then you have upon, the epi, the Holy Spirit's upon us. So real simply, so the Holy Spirit is with us, para. The main thing that the Holy Spirit's with people with, what is he doing? Convicting the world of what? Sin. If you're a Christian here, you know that, right? Before you accepted Christ, you remember that conviction that took place. How about this? I remember, like, in second or third grade. So my dad was in business, so we had, sometimes we did really well, and other times we did really bad. And so we had six kids in the family at the time, and so we would get a nickel to buy milk. I don't even know what milk is these days, but a nickel to buy milk. 10 cents, listen, you get chocolate milk for 10 cents, right? So we weren't doing too good, so we only got the nickel, and so I went to get, and by the way, we'd have bagged lunches, and I brought this up the first service, so I don't know why I'll bring it up again, but we were doing so bad, my stepmother made us sandwiches with tongue. Did you guys just see tongue? We didn't have a choice. I mean, there was lunch, and but talk about kids can be cruel, right? So they would look at that, and they would see it, what is that? And it's tongue, and they're like, move over. You know, that's gross. You're eating tongue? It's like, yeah, that's all we can afford. That's, yeah, tongue. Crazy. That's not my point. I don't know why I'm telling you guys that. So I had my nickel. We put it down the table. There's all the milks out there and stuff. And so I gave her the nickel, and the lunch lady gave me a chocolate milk. And I grabbed it, and I knew it was wrong, but I kept it. And I remember it so well, like yesterday, I'm just like kind of looking at it. She didn't know she gave me chocolate milk, and I was so excited. I can have chocolate milk with my tongue. This is great. And I sat it down, and I just was so good. Because we didn't, you know, it was tough, you know. So I'm savoring this whole thing. It was so good until I was done. And I'm not kidding. The conviction of the Holy, I knew it's like, this is stealing. And I was miserable. And I just was walking around. I can't believe I took something that wasn't mine. So long story short, if I can, if it's already long, but I'll try to shorten it up. But so I went back the next time, and I brought a dime with me. And I said, can I have a white milk, please? Put it down. And she went to give me my change. I said, no, I owe that to you for next last time. And I ran away as fast as I could. But what my point is, the kid, at a young age, that you guys all know it. Before the Holy Spirit was in me, there was this conviction of the Holy Spirit with me. Your friends that don't know the Lord, your loved ones, your relatives that don't know Jesus as their Savior. Do you realize the fact, and you can pray effectively, Lord, please, may the Holy Spirit bring conviction in their life to convict them of their sin, because sin separates them from God. Why? God's holy. They need to go to the cross to have that relationship with God. Amen? So there's this, and then so we're told in Scripture, Jesus said in John 16:7, nevertheless, I tell you the truth, it is to your advantage that I go away. So he told them, I'm going to the cross. He says, it's your advantage that I go away. For if I do not go away, the Helper, that's the Holy Spirit, will not come to you. But if I depart, I will send him, the Holy Spirit, to you. And when he has come, he will convict the world of what? Sin, with us, convicting the world of sin. The Holy Spirit's in us instantly when we believe in Jesus Christ as our personal Lord and Savior. We believe and receive him into our lives, right? So we have Scripture, John 14, verse 16, he says, and I will pray the Father, and he will give you another helper. So this is before he went to the cross. He's telling his disciples that he may abide with you forever, the Holy Spirit, the helper. Listen what he goes on to say. The Spirit of what? Truth, the Holy Spirit, whom the world cannot receive because it neither sees him, the Holy Spirit, nor what? Knows him. But you know him, for he dwells with you, convicting the world of sin, with you, and will be, can we say it out loud, please? In you. And I will not leave you orphans. I won't leave you by yourselves. I will send this comforter to you, this helper, and I will come to you, and I will see you again. So that's, we have two down. Now, the upon. And I believe that there's some confusion in churches where they say, wait, you mean there's another experience? Doesn't it all happen when I'm born again of the Holy Spirit? Why do I need this other experience? Well, let me give you Scripture and you decide. So the Holy Spirit is upon us for the work of the ministry, to be witnesses and to minister to others. I believe we all need the empowerment of the Holy Spirit upon our lives. I believe the Bible teaches very clearly that there's this other experience that happens. We go to Acts chapter 4. They're all believers, right? They were told not to speak in the name of Jesus. What happened? They had a prayer meeting. The place shook. They had boldness. What? It says, and they were all filled with the Holy Spirit. Wait, they already had the Holy Spirit. Well, they needed boldness. So the Holy Spirit came upon them, the empowerment of the Holy Spirit. Acts chapter 1, we see Jesus talking. It says, but you shall receive, can we say this out loud? That word's dunamis, where we get our word dynamite, dynamic. When the Holy Spirit has come, what? Upon you, and you shall be witnesses to me. Oh yeah, empowerment to be witness of to me in Jerusalem, in all Judea, Samaria, and to the ends of the world. Okay, get your cameras ready because, no, not yet. You can take a picture of that too, but that's not, I'm getting ahead of myself. You might say, okay, so we just read, Paul laid hands on them, the Holy Spirit came upon them. Do we have to have someone lay hands on us to have this experience? I don't believe so. I believe all, listen, please, please, please. Maybe you guys know this already, but if you, there's people here that never heard this before. All you need to do is ask. That's what Jesus says right here. If you then being evil, man's heart's evil, before they come to know Christ, and you know how to give good gifts, even evil people give good gifts to their children, how much more will your heavenly Father give the Holy Spirit to those who ask him? Right now, you can ask, Heavenly Father, may your Holy Spirit be upon my life, that you would empower me. Okay, now, you might want to take a picture of this, because these are the different titles of the Holy Spirit, different names. And when we talk about the wonder of the Holy Spirit, well, let's do this. First one we have, he is the what? Comforter. We all need comfort. You go through difficult times, guess what? The Comforter is right there to give you comfort. How about the Helper? Do you realize we all need help? Who in here never needs help? Anybody does never needs help? We need the Helper in our lives to help us. So he's the Helper. He, the person of the Holy Spirit, is the Spirit of Truth. When you open up your Bible, you need the Spirit of Truth to teach you. See, the Spirit of Truth. He's the Spirit of, can we say it out loud, number four? Wisdom. If you lack wisdom, he's the Spirit of wisdom. All we need to do, James chapter 1, ask, and he'll give to all liberally, generously. Well, it's by his Holy Spirit. The one who convicts the world of sin, we looked at that. The one that seals us. We can be sealed with the Holy Spirit of promise when we give our life to Christ. The one that guides us. He guides us in life. Isn't that wonderful? Listen, when you're walking with the Lord and you're just walking, you're like planning on doing something, and you're walking that way, and the Holy Spirit goes, stop. You're like, dee-dee-dee-dee-dee-dee-dee-dee. The Holy Spirit's like, don't go there. I'm like, well, I thought I was going to say, no, there's a trap. He guides you. He directs you. He'll warn you when there's things in front of you that you should, you know, you need to go another way. He will guide you. The one that lives inside of us, we already looked at that, also continues. The one that teaches us, again, he's the Spirit of Truth, but he'll teach you. You can ask the Lord, can the Holy Spirit, will you allow the Holy Spirit to teach me? The Revealer of Truth. Did you ever have, this just popped in my head, but this has happened to me before. Do you ever have someone tell you something and the Holy Spirit says, they're lying? It's happened. I'm like, what? They're lying to you. I'm like, they're lying? Why? The Spirit of Truth is saying, that's not true. You don't bear witness to that. They're lying to you. Like, and that we need that when people, because the people of the world, they're going to, we expect it. They're going to lie. But the Spirit of Truth will let you know and reveal truth to you. The Spirit of life. He gives us life. You were dead in trespasses and sin, but he made alive. The Spirit of, I love this one, glory. Do you know that God's glory can be upon your life? Don't you love when you see people that just, that they shine Jesus and the glory of God is upon their lives? He's the Spirit of glory. The Spirit of adoption, whom we all cry out, Abba, Father, he's adopted you into the family. The Spirit of what? Holiness. We all need holiness. Without the Holy Spirit, we're not holy. God says, be holy, I'm holy. It's not like an arresting officer, be holy. I used to think that, right? It's like, I'm holy. No, it's the loving Father. Be holy, and I want to give you my holiness to live inside of you. The Spirit of holiness to purify your life. The Spirit of grace. Can I remind you, unmerited, undeserved, unearned favor can be upon your life. And also the eternal Spirit, the eternal one that lives in you, that gives you eternal life. There you go. Back in our text, verse 8. And when he went into the synagogue, Paul, and spoke boldly for 3 months, reasoning and persuading concerning the things of the kingdom of God. So if you're a note taker, very important. He was convincing them. He was causing them to believe in Jesus. Paul the apostle was used so mightily as a strong witness. Why? I believe it's because he was empowered by what? The Holy Spirit. So he was persuading them. He knew scripture very well. So he went into the synagogue and he's persuading many. Many came to faith because of his strong witness. So you see that. Then it goes on, verse 9. But when some were hardened and did not believe, but spoke evil of the way, that's the Christians, they were called the way. Jesus is the way, the truth, the life. before the multitude. So they're mocking them. They're in front of everybody. It says he departed from them, Paul, and withdrew the disciples. So he says, guys, we're not welcome here. And God will sometimes shut a door. The door's shut, just as you heard that door just shut over there. Perfect timing. Reasoning daily in the school of Tyrannus. Every single day, Paul the Apostle was there daily teaching the word of God. Tyrannus, if you're a note taker, it's believed that it was a man that lived in Ephesus. His name was Tyrannus, who lived and he owned a lecture hall or school where Paul taught the word of God daily, meaning every single day, most likely on off hours. So there he is. He's teaching every single day for 2 years. And this continued for 2 years. So can we say that word? So what? All who dwelt in Asia heard the word of the Lord, Jesus, both Jews and Greek. He's teaching there in Ephesus, but the whole area is affected. Can I encourage you with something? Paul the Apostle, one man, surrendered to the Lordship of Jesus Christ, empowered by the Holy Spirit, affected not just Ephesus, he affected, can I remind you, he affected this whole area right here. So much so, here he is over in Ephesus. He affected Ephesus, Smyrna, Pergamos, Thyatira, Sardis, Philadelphia, and Laodicea. All those churches right there were all birthed out of one man, empowered by the Holy Spirit, affecting all of Asia. The word of God went out to all Jews and Greek, all of the people in that area by using one person, not in the flesh, not on his own, but empowered by the Holy Spirit. Paul the Apostle, as we looked at, he was empowered by the Holy Spirit, the wonders of God's Holy Spirit. Question, those of you that have received Christ, have you received the empowerment of God's Spirit upon your life? And if not, I would highly suggest either get some prayer after we're done. We'll have prayer elders up front, or even a prayer in your mind right now. Because trust me, this dying world needs people that are empowered by the Holy Spirit. Because in your flesh, you can't do anything. Without Christ in you and his Spirit upon you, we come up short. But I need the empowerment of the Holy Spirit. What? To be a witness in this dark world. Because people need Jesus. This is getting very dark. I don't know if you realize that. Do you guys realize on Tuesday night, we're looking at the fact, you know, all these things that are happening together, all together, pointing to the fact that, listen, Jesus Christ could come at any time to take his church, his bride, to be with him. The trumpet will sound. You and I, who are alive and remain, will be caught up together with them, our loved ones, in the air. Question, are you ready? When the trumpet sounds, you can only be ready by being born of the Holy Spirit. But while you're here, can I encourage you? Be ye filled continually with God's wonderful Holy Spirit. Amen?
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0: You've been listening to Glory to Glory with Pastor Joe Pettick, an outreach of Calvary Chapel of the Harbor. Our new location is at 4121 Warner Avenue in Huntington Beach at the beautiful Huntington Harbor Marina. 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

0: You've been listening to Glory to Glory, a pre-recorded program sponsored by Calvary Chapel of the Harbor here on 99.5 KKLA. All right, you can get an eraser out. Wipe the slate clean. It's a new week. I'm Daniel. You holding yourself back? I was asking myself this recently because I was thinking about plans for the future, and there was a part of me that was kind of like not believing that I could do certain things in my future. And I said, what is that, God? I'm going to overcome that. Because it wasn't anyone else who was saying, oh, you can't do that. In fact, the people in my life are very supportive of me and my goals and my dreams. And sometimes I'm the one sitting there like, well, I don't know about that. I don't like that. So I'm just going to start as we kick off a Monday by just kind of wiping the slate clean. And just saying, whatever that is, that party that's like, well, I'm just going to forget it. I'm going to act like this is brand new. Which actually we don't need to act, right? Because we are new creations in Christ. So we don't have to pretend. We really are new people. Maybe we just need to really believe that. And say, God, help us to believe that. And understand what that means. Okay, there's more up next.
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6: Hi, I'm Mark Finley, and this is Hope Lives 365. Let's summarize the first three chapters of the book of Daniel. Chapter 1, God turns defeat into victory. Chapter 2, God is the God who knows and reveals the future. Chapter 3, God is the God who delivers his people. And chapter 4, God is the amazing God who is ruler on high. Nebuchadnezzar boasted that he was ruler, but yet he developed a strange sickness that medical profession calls lycanthropic insanity. Imagined he was a beast, but then he acknowledges the great God of heaven.

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6: Paul restates this idea of standing fast in the freedom and liberty that comes to us from Christ. He says, don't use this liberty as an opportunity for the flesh, but rather use this liberty to free you to walk and serve one another in love. You see, love serves. Love cares. Love takes care of one another. Love doesn't criticize. Be careful lest you bite and devour one another. Love doesn't get critical and judgmental. Religion does.
5: When you become a Christian, your gratitude-driven passion can gradually morph into a form of religion. Instead of living a righteous life to glorify your Savior, you focus on good works to appear good to others and to earn your place. It's no longer about the grace and freedom you've been given, but it becomes about the position you earn. Today, Pastor Richard will warn us to be on guard against this toxic mindset that easily infiltrates the church. Now here's Pastor Richard in the book of Galatians chapter 5 as he continues his message, The Liberty of Love.

Does religion and all this rule keeping sound like rest? Jesus said, no, my burden is easy. My yoke is light. Here's what, I like what Warren Wiersbe says on this passage. He says, the yoke of religion is hard and the burden's heavy. Christ's yoke is easy and his burden is light. That's what Jesus said. The word easy in the Greek means kind, gracious. The yoke of Christ frees us to fulfill his will, while the yoke of the law enslaves us. The unsaved person wears a yoke of sin. The religious legalist, he wears the yoke of bondage. But the Christian who depends on God's grace wears the liberating yoke of Christ. As we come to faith in Christ, the burden is lifted. The yoke that he places on us is not a yoke of religious duty and obligation. It becomes a yoke of relationship in love and grace. And oh, by the way, the Holy Spirit to help and guide. This is how God has called us to live in relationship with him. Let's go on with our passage here in Galatians. Paul kind of puts this sharp warning out, but then he reminds them of how salvation works in Christ. Verse 5, faith working through love. For we through the Spirit eagerly wait for the hope of righteousness by faith. For in Christ Jesus, neither circumcision nor uncircumcision avails anything, but faith working through love. Jesus says, you guys are focused on something that's trivial. It matters nothing whether you get circumcised or not. It's what matters is the Spirit of God working in your life, bringing you into the righteousness that is by faith. Now, the righteousness of God is given to us at the new birth, and then the Holy Spirit begins to draw us, to process us towards what we will enjoy eternally, which is right standing and righteousness

0: with God. Paul is saying the Spirit, those in the Spirit, we are eagerly waiting for we're expecting God's righteousness by faith. We enjoy it now. God is continuing to grow and mature us, and we are ultimately going to be with Him. And when we're with Him, we'll be like Him. And when we see Him face to face, it will become apparent what we're called and ultimately destined to be. And it's all by faith, it's all by grace, because in Christ, these things don't matter. But here's what does matter. Faith working through love. Faith working through love. The ultimate test of religious life, if you will, true spirituality, isn't the rule-keeping, the checklist, the measuring of one another in terms of man's religious ideas. The real test of God's work producing something in our lives and transformation is love. Do we see our faith working its way out in love? Is love evidenced in your life? Is love being manifested in your walk toward God, toward one another? That's what God is interested in. Circumcision, God doesn't care. Love, faith working itself through love, that is what God is after. Let's talk about the offense of the cross. Look now back to our text, verse 7. He says again to the church, "You ran well. Who hindered you from obeying the truth?" How'd this happen? Let me tell you, verse 8, "This persuasion did not come from him who calls you." Now, there's just a point for us to consider. You know, not every idea that comes into our head is from the Lord. Paul is saying, look, this may sound wise, this may sound religious, this may sound like, yeah, I need to do that, I'll have even better standing with God. It may be attractive, but that is not a persuasion that's coming from the Lord. Not everything we think is necessarily God speaking to us. That persuasion didn't come from him who calls you. God's not calling you to legalism, to religious kind of effort and competition and comparing and measuring. That's not from the Lord. Verse 9, a little leaven leavens the whole lump. You can't play around with legalism. You can't start entertaining religious duty. Verse 10, I have confidence in you, in the Lord, that you will have no other mind, but he who troubles you shall bear his judgment, whoever he is. Whoever's coming and persuading you is not the Lord, and I'm trusting God's going to deal with him. Verse 11, and I, brethren, if I still preach circumcision, why do I still suffer persecution? Then the offense of the cross has ceased. I could wish that those who trouble you would even cut themselves off. I mean, Paul gets pretty graphic here. These guys that want to come in and do surgery on you, let them do surgery on themselves. He's just putting it that bluntly. But he says something in verse 11 that I think is key in this passage. He said, brethren, if I was preaching circumcision, in other words, if I were to get on board the religious program, then I wouldn't suffer the persecution I'm suffering. All I have to do is just kind of accommodate their ideas of what everybody should be doing to be spiritual. And guess what? Nobody will trouble me. But I can't do that. And he says, if I do, then the offense of the cross has ceased. You know, we spend a lot of time, I think, in our culture, in our even our Christian ideals, is how can we make the cross less offensive? Paul isn't concerned about making it less offensive. In fact, he doesn't want the offense of the cross to be removed, because he understands that the cross is the most important doctrine. And here's the offense of the cross. The cross says sin had to be paid for. The cross says man is guilty before God, and there is no remedy, no amount of righteousness or good works, or you're a good person, but I do a lot more good than bad. All of that may be true, but that does not save, and that does not get you right with God. There's only one way for God and man to be reconciled, and that is the cross of Jesus Christ. Paul says, that may offend, so let it be. Because either you, in your attempt to not offend, you're going to miss what only the cross can provide. And this offense exists today, too. You know, we want to try to kind of minimize the sinfulness of man. You know, isn't there other means by which men can discover and be religious and find God? Well, there are other things. but they don't carry the power of the cross. They won't save. They won't cleanse you from sin. They won't give you eternal life. There's only one way. There's only one message. It's the cross. And people don't like that. You probably discovered that. You tell people that they're sinners and that they need to be reconciled with God. Who are you to judge me? I'm better than you are. What makes you such a good person? I'm a good person. Now you're telling me that I have to be forgiven. I mean, nobody's perfect, but I'm pretty good. I'm not as bad as so many. That's self-righteous pride rising up. I'm okay with God. And if God's not okay with me, shame on God. He should be. Anybody know what I'm talking about? That sounds kind of, you know, scary, but that's what you hear. That's what people are thinking. And I don't want to believe in a God that doesn't want to let me do and be what I want to be. Right? Well, whether you want to believe in that God or not, he's real and he exists. But let me tell you something. He loves you. He loves you. And he did create you in his image. He didn't create you to sin. That's all on us. But he did send his son to rescue and redeem you from your sin. And that's the cross. And that's the power of the gospel. That's the message of the gospel. Oh, we cannot remove the offense or in any way alter the truth of this message. God loves. God sent his son. Jesus died on a cross to save us. His blood was shed for the remission of sins. And without it, we're lost. Without the cross, you're lost. Your life is dead in your sins. Paul says, you can't compromise with this. You can't add a little good works to make your standing better with God. You can't help it along with a little being a good person and feel good about yourself because, after all, you're not as bad as others. Have you been to the cross? That's the only question. Have you come to the foot of the cross and laid out your life and said, God, forgive me, I'm a sinner. Thank you for loving me and sending your son. Jesus, I receive. Jesus, I believe. A little leaven leavens the whole lump. Be careful. Nothing can be added. Nothing can be taken away. The offense of the cross is the power and life of salvation through the cross. Finally, love fulfills all the laws, all the religious goodness that we could be. Love takes care of all of it. Look, verse 13. For you, brethren, have been called to liberty. Only do not use liberty as an opportunity for the flesh, but through love serve one another. For all the law is fulfilled in one word, even in this: you shall love your neighbor as yourself. But if you bite and devour one another, beware lest you be consumed by one another.
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0: Paul restates this idea of standing fast in the freedom and liberty that comes to us from Christ. He says, don't use this liberty as an opportunity for the flesh, but rather use this liberty to free you to walk and serve one another in love. You see, love serves. Love cares. Love takes care of one another. Love doesn't criticize. Be careful lest you bite and devour one another. Love doesn't get critical and judgmental. Religion does. And this is the temptation, believer. I think most of you would probably say, oh, I know that I'm saved by grace. I know that I was a sinner and Jesus saved me and I've come to the cross and I've embraced it. That's my truth. But here's what happens as we walk with the Lord over time. We're tempted because our hearts are still prideful. We're tempted to kind of get back over into the performance-based religion. Now that I'm a Christian, I want to be a really good Christian. Then here's what really good Christians do. We do this and we do that. And that may be true. There may be some good disciplines that you can bring to your Christian life, but don't imagine that that's making you a better, more saved, better Christian. Because as soon as you start getting onto that treadmill, you start looking at others and saying, why isn't he measuring up? What's wrong with her? Slacker. Look at me. Watch and learn. This is Christianity, right? This was the Pharisees. We're the keepers of religious order. We decide what's appropriate and what's not. This is Jesus guy coming in and doing miracles. This is the religious mind, and it can creep right into the Christian faith that you and I enjoy. You start getting, it can lead to pride. You know why? Because we want to perform. We kind of measure ourselves. How am I doing? Well, I read my Bible this morning. I prayed twice. I went to church twice this week. What are you doing? Where are you at? And these little judgments, these little criticisms, because nobody's doing it quite the way we believe it should be prescribed. It can happen across churches and church families. My goodness, you know, we're Calvary Chapel. We teach verse by verse. That's the way it's supposed to be done. I guess none of the other churches that aren't doing it that way are saved. I hope they make it to heaven. Probably not. We're better. We're stronger. I'm being, you know, obviously sarcastic, but we got to be careful. Now, we do love teaching the Bible verse by verse. We think that's a great way to learn God's word. But you know, there are many inspired God Bible teaching churches all over the nation, all over the world, that don't embrace our exact method and methodology for doing fellowship together. And they love Jesus, and God's working in their midst, and people are getting saved. And the kingdom is advancing, and those preachers are preaching the Bible. And they're teaching God's word to the people, and they're flourishing. Let us not imagine that our kind of, you know, method, and this is the trouble when we have our preference and our method, and we think that that is somehow inspired and divine. It may not be. There's nothing wrong with some of our distinctives and our philosophy of ministry. I think they're good. They're good for us. They God is using them, and we're being blessed. But let's not judge with a critical eye as others that love the Lord and serving in their preference. It can happen right in the fellowship. Look at that guy raising his hand in worship. Thinks he's all spiritual. What a show off. Look at him. Oh, now look at both hands are up. Oh. Right? And the guy who raises his hands, what's wrong with you? You slacker. Hands in your pocket? He doesn't love God. He can't worship like that. The only way to worship is when you're doing it like this. Okay. I know nobody thinks any of these thoughts ever. I'm showing you examples. We're not talking about circumcision, but boy, religion and legalism can creep right into our hearts. And we start critiquing, we start measuring one another, pride. And I would say that legalism leads to one of two camps. It's either pride, because you start performing and you figure out how to do it pretty well. And now you're pretty happy with yourself. Look at how I'm doing Christianity. Yeah, I'm making some traction here. And now pride. And you begin to look at others who aren't measuring up, because you're prideful in your religious ideas about what Christianity should look like. Pride's not coming from the Lord. The Holy Spirit's not persuading that attitude. Instead of looking back and saying, too bad for you, the Holy Spirit would be saying, go back and help your brother. You get over there and help and come alongside and pray. Of course they don't have it together yet. Neither do you. Come together and help one another. That's love. Serving one another, not critiquing one another. So it either leads to pride or it leads to despair. Because you set up this list of what you need to do and how you need to do it, and you find out you can't keep it. Now you're frustrated. I thought real Christianity would look like this, and I can't even do it. Now, am I a real Christian? Lord, okay, and then you know that treadmill. It leads you to discouragement because you're trying to earn favor. You think that God's attitude or embrace of you is somehow related to your performance, and it's not. God's embrace of you is through his son, Jesus Christ. Come back to the cross. The cross is where all of us find our hope. That's where Jesus paid for the price for our sins. We're all just sinners. We're all just helpless, hopeless people needing the grace and mercy of a loving God. We're equal, and we're all in this together. And as we grow and mature, what do? We help the younger. And the younger that are discouraged, you hold on to those brothers and sisters that can encourage you and pray with you. And we do this as family. We do this, as Paul said, that we love one another. Through love, serve one another. I'll close with this passage. You know it, 1 Corinthians 13. Let's be reminded. Though I speak with the tongues of men and of angels, but have not love, I have become a sounding brass or a clanging cymbal. And though I have the gift of prophecy and understand all mysteries and all knowledge, and though I have all faith so that I can remove mountains but have not love, I am nothing. And though I bestow all my goods to feed the poor, and though I give my body to be burned but have not love, it profits me nothing. Love suffers long and is kind. Love does not envy. Love does not parade itself, is not puffed up. It does not behave rudely. It does not seek its own, is not provoked, thinks no evil, does not rejoice in iniquity, but rejoices in the truth. It bears all things, believes all things, hopes all things, endures all things. Love never fails. This is what Christianity is about. This is what Jesus is looking to create in the heart of his people. Not religious duty, but love that serves this way. The God kind of love being born through our hearts by his Holy Spirit through a relationship that is close with him. I've been in both camps. I've found myself with religious pride, judging and critiquing others who are not my preference, not doing Christianity the way I think or thought. I've been there only to be rebuked by the Holy Spirit, to be corrected, to be humbled. Oh, and I've been in the despair camp where I was just frustrated and feeling unloved and disappointing to God and surely barely saved. I've been on that treadmill too. But as I come back to the cross, as I come back to the truth of what God has accomplished for me, I don't need to be despairing. As I come back to the truth that everything that I have is by his grace and nothing of my own merit or effort, there's no place for pride. Now, it's all at the cross, at the feet of Jesus, there is a place of love, of gratitude, of humility. It's tempting to revert back to that performance-based acceptance. Oh, but it's a dead end. And Paul said, a little leaven leavens the whole lump. Don't go there. Stay close to Jesus. Stay at the foot of the cross. Walk in the Spirit. Learn how to serve one another in love. Let's pray. Father, I thank you today for the Apostle Paul's diligence in defending the purity, the integrity, the power of the gospel. Lord, he was a Pharisee of Pharisees. If anyone could have carried over some of that baggage, it could have been Paul. But he knew better. He knew that all that religious work and effort produced nothing. In fact, he would say that all of that I consider but dung, nothing. It's vanity compared to the knowledge of Christ. And so he defends the doctrine for this young group of churches in Galatia. And so the Holy Spirit defends this truth for us today, 2018. Oh, God, help us. God, protect us. Lord, keep our hearts humble before you. Lord, keep our eyes open to grace. Keep our hearts available for the love of Christ to work through us in any place that we can be of blessing. Not to be critical, biting, devouring one another, judging, criticizing, comparing. Oh, Lord, help us, protect us.
1: You've just heard Pastor Richard Shore here on Word of Life. Pastor Richard has been teaching through a series in the book of Galatians. This is the book where we learn the concept of the fruit of the Spirit, which is love, joy, peace, patience, kindness, goodness, faithfulness, gentleness, and self-control. The idea with the fruit of the Spirit is that our lives begin to produce this kind of fruit when we're faithfully serving Christ. When we spend time in the Lord's presence, he fills us with his Holy Spirit and begins to transform us from the inside out. We can't completely change our personalities just by reading scripture and spending time in prayer. 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And we know that you'll find something that's perfect for the season of life that you're in right now. 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
1: You know, something I haven't done in way too long is just kind of sit quietly. Used to do this a lot more back in the season before I had, I guess, a lot more responsibilities. I would just turn my phone off sometimes. Those would be really great times. Hey, I'm Daniel. And I did this recently. In fact, I was just sitting here quietly thinking for a few minutes, and the thought that came to mind is, change your perspective. I don't know about you, but I've kind of felt in this season of life that things aren't the most exciting right now. And I've realized that instead of thanking God for the blessings that I have around me, I'm kind of looking at what I don't have. So I think I need to just sit more quietly and just realize how blessed I am and how much I have to be grateful for. We all need those reminders sometimes.
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4: I'm Donna Rush with SoCal's Morning Rush. The mission of First Lutheran Church of Manhattan Beach is connecting hearts, discovering purpose in Christ. Pastor Bart Lowe says the primary way the church reaches the community is through its Circle of Love preschool ministry.
5: Any given year, we could have an enrollment of 80 to 140 over the seasons of the year. 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So there's been a lot of families, a lot of lives touched by the grace of God.
4: Well, it was so great to recognize Pastor Bart Lowe and the staff of First Lutheran Church of Manhattan Beach as our honorees for Thankful Thursday by serving up a delicious lunch generously provided by Arctic Hotspot Cafe and Catering. Hey, why not nominate your pastor and church staff or your Christian school principal and staff? 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
10: Ronald Reagan understood that liberty could never be taken for granted. In 1967, he warned Americans, freedom is a fragile thing, and it's never more than one generation away from extinction. President Reagan knew the freedoms secured by one generation were not guaranteed to survive to the next. Today, as socialistic ideas that place greater power in the hands of government gain renewed support, Reagan's warning carries even greater weight. Freedom is more than inheritance. It's a responsibility, one we all share. Every generation must fight for the principles that made self-government possible. Freedom only survives when each generation chooses to defend it. So, do we have the courage to defend and protect what is being challenged, the very principles that made America the greatest experiment in history?
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0: Well, I'm glad you're up right now because you are just in time for Lift Up Jesus. This is a pre-recorded program sponsored by Shepherd Church. 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

0: Hello and welcome as we lift up Jesus with Pastor Dudley Rutherford. I'm Kyle Welch. This program is part of an outreach ministry from Shepherd Church, located in Los Angeles, California. Everything we do at Shepherd is based around John 3:14 that teaches us to lift up the name of Jesus that the world might believe. We want to come alongside you in your journey with God and help you become stronger in your faith so you can better serve Jesus and share him with others. Our pastor is Dudley Rutherford, and we join him right now with his message for us today.
1: For an example, this is a verse that's in my heart. I've been thinking about this verse since I was all the way back in Bible college days. I remember reading this when I was just in my late 18, 19, or 20 years of age, back in those years, and I saw this verse, and man, I just grabbed a hold of it. It says, am I now trying to win the approval of men or of God? Am I trying to please men? If I were just trying to please men, then I would not be a servant of God. Like Dudley, I read this verse, you got to choose. Are you going to live your life trying to please God, or are you going to try to live your life pleasing man? And I have that verse deep, deep, deep, deep down within me because I know my job is simply to please God and not man. And you see, that way when I preach on something and you get mad and half of you leave or half of you get upset or I don't like this guy anymore, I don't care because I'm not here to please you. I'm here to please God. I'm here to please God. If that verse wasn't deep within me the first time I got criticism, I'm like, oh, what's up? I'm going to quit. I quit myself. And so you got to have some of these verses. Now that's my verse. You got to get your own verse. You hear me? There's a verse called Philippians 1:6 that talks about, and maybe this could be your verse, when God begins to work in your life, that he's never going to stop working in your life. That he's going to just work on you. Does he ever stop? No. He's going to work and carry it on to completion. He's going to work on you until Jesus Christ comes back. Now, maybe that's your verse. You just plant there. So no matter what happens in your life, you know God's working on me. I'm not perfect yet, but I know God's never going to stop working in my life. Maybe that's your verse. Another great verse a lot of you have is Romans 8:28 that says that we know that in all things, not some things, but in all things, that God works for the good of those who love him. Of those who love him, those who've been called according to his purpose. And you read that verse, and you read that verse, and you read that verse, and you read that verse, and you make sure you have a soft heart so it goes down deep, so that way you know no matter what you're going through, if something bad happens, you don't give up on God, you don't wither away, the first storm comes your way. It's just the opposite. When the storm comes, you start to say, well, I know that God's going to something, I don't know how, but he's going to turn this into something good. I don't know how, but I'm just going to keep clinging to God. Amen. I want you to write this down. If there's a storm in your life that's unhinging you here today, it's because that storm found a place where you were just visiting the Word instead of living in the Word. A storm that comes up and you get unhinged, it's because you are just visiting the Word and not living in the Word. Many people here today are living under extreme pressure. Some of you are here, it feels almost overwhelming to you, and you don't know how you're going to get through the situation. I want to encourage you to get into the presence of God, find yourself a place where you get into the Word of God, and you don't get up from that place until you get this deep, deep, deep within you. And I'm telling you, if you get the Word of God deep, deep, deep within you and the plans and the purposes of God for your life and knowing that God's at work in your life, you're going to be just fine. You're just going to be just fine. Amen. And number three, pressure is also unfolding. It's active. It's actually doing something in your life. It's causing you to grow. It's allowing you to grow. I'm going to show you something. I want you to find this passage. I want you to turn to Acts chapter 14. I want to explain this to you, and I think this is going to help you. In Acts chapter 14, I have a slide up here that kind of tells you the context. Paul, everybody say Paul. Paul went on four missionary journeys, and this, what you're reading, is the first mission. This is the first time he heads out. This is not the second or the third. This is the first time he's like, you know what, I'm going to take the gospel as far as I can, as many people as I can. And you can read all this later. I just kind of summed it up for you. And the first place he goes is to Antioch. And I want this section right here. You're going to be Antioch. Everybody say Antioch. Antioch. Say it again. Antioch. Wave at me, wave at me. There's all the Antiochians right there. There they are. So Paul, in this text, in Acts 13, he shows up to you all. What happens when he gets to Antioch? Now, just so you know, all of these cities is what we would call today modern-day Turkey. This is the area that's called modern-day Turkey. And so he shows up and he's persecuted. These folks persecute him. And so he goes over here to Iconium. That's the middle section here. Everybody say Iconium. One more time. So he starts off where? Gets in trouble there. So he comes over here to Iconium. Now that's about a 90-mile journey. That's about from here down to Laguna Beach. How long does that take him traveling 20 hours, 20 miles a day by foot? They didn't have trains back in those days, people. So it maybe took him a week, couple weeks. He goes, you know what? They mistreated me. I'm gonna go see those folks in Iconium. They'll surely treat me better. But he shows up here and he starts to preach. And guess what they do? They persecute him in Iconium. So he's forced to flee because they're gonna kill him. So he comes over here to Lystra. Let me see all the people in Lystra right here. Come on, all the Lystrines. There they are. Now, I don't know for sure. I think it's about 30 miles. It's just about a 30-mile journey from Iconium to Lystra. He comes into Lystra, and he's persecuted there, and they actually take him outside the city, and they stone him. In other words, they throw him down the ground. They gather around, and the mob comes, and they take these big rocks, and they start to throw, and they think that he's dead, and they leave, and Paul gets up, and the Bible says he starts brushing off his clothes. He's still alive. He made it. Well, guess where he goes? He goes right back into the city a second time. Maybe he got hit in the head with that rock too many times. But he's brutally stoned in Lystra, so he leaves Lystra, and he goes up to the balcony. All the people on the balcony wave at me. That's Derby. Everybody say Derby. Like the Kentucky Derby, but no Kentucky. So he goes to Antioch. He goes to Iconium. He goes to Lystra. He got in trouble, persecuted, persecuted, persecuted. So he goes, you know what? I'm going to go to Derby. Everybody wave at me in the balcony and say Derby. Say Derby. Let me hear you. Derby, Derby, Derby. So he's up there. Now, let's look and see what happens. I want you to read this. Acts chapter 14. We're going to read like four verses, starting with verse 19. Some Jews came from Antioch and Iconium, came to Lystra, and won the crowd over. They stoned Paul and dragged him outside the city, thinking that he was dead. But look what happens in verse 20. But after the disciples had gathered around him, he gets up, he goes back into Lystra. The next day, he and Barnabas left for where? Left for Derby. That's about a 60-mile journey. What did he do when he was in Derby? Same thing he did in Antioch, same thing he did in Iconium, same thing he did in Lystra. Look what it says in verse 21. They preached the good news in that city, and good news, they won a large number of disciples. Now, if it were me, I would have just stayed in Derby. I might have gone to Simi Valley. What did he do after they had this great experience in Derby? The Bible says they went back to Lystra. They went back to Iconium. Then he goes back to Antioch. What is wrong with this guy? What was he doing? Well, look at verse 22. This is what I want you to see. Strengthening the disciples and encouraging them to remain true to the faith. And then he said these words, we must go through Philippians. The English word there is hardships. I can't relate to the word hardships. It sounds like a shipwreck to me, first of all. And if it wasn't a shipwreck, the next thing it sounds to me, it sounds like a junior in college who's foregoing his senior year and going to turn pro. They call that a hardship. I can't relate to that. But what I can relate to is pressure. And Paul said to all these places where he was facing persecution, he goes back a second time. He goes, I just want to encourage you guys as Christians to remain true in your faith and just know that to be in the kingdom of God, we have to go through. Not that we're going to go around the pressure, not that we're going to go under the pressure, not that we're going to go over the pressure. The Bible says, Paul writes, we got to go through the adversity. You see, pressure is not the end of the story. Pressure is part of the process. Romans 5:3 says that suffering produces perseverance, that perseverance produces character, and that character produces a thing called hope. God doesn't use pressure to crush you. God uses pressure to develop greatness in you. God uses pressure to build what comfort can never produce in you. I want you to write this down. He rarely does his deepest work in the comfort zones of life. But he shapes us in what we would call the pressure chambers of life. He's trying to develop maturity in you. He's trying to develop Christ-likeness in you. He's trying to develop a deeper trust in God with you. He's trying to develop a trait called endurance. A grape cannot become wine without pressure. An olive cannot produce oil without pressure. Carbon cannot become a diamond without pressure. A heart cannot pump blood without pressure. A sponge cannot release water without pressure. A pencil cannot leave a mark on a piece of paper without pressure. And clay cannot form a vessel without pressure. And in the same way, a believer is never going to become spiritually mature without going through some type of difficult storms. Most of you know out in front of our church, our main greeter is a guy named Mr. Kendrick, David Kendrick. And most people, if you don't know him personally, you have no idea of all the storms that he's been through in his life. He used to be the superintendent at our school for many, many years. He's a dear friend of mine. And today he's like the main guy out there shaking your hand, whether you want your hand shook or not. And he just welcomes everybody who comes in these doors. Mr. Kendrick has a son named Joshua, and I've known Joshua his entire life. I knew him when he was just a little runt, a runt kid, just a little troublemaker. And Josh today is grown. He's a grown man, and he works. He's a police officer in the Burbank Police Department. He turned out okay. But when he was little, Josh, I coached him in basketball. And he was pretty good. He went on and became a coach himself. But he eventually went to high school, and he played high school basketball. And I followed his career because I'd coached him when he was younger. And he went to Village Christian High School. But I have an article here, and you don't know this, but I'm like a junkie. I collect everything. It's hard for me to throw stuff away. And so I have all these scrapbook stuff that I keep. And this is a long time ago, when Josh was playing in high school basketball, and it says that Village Christian wins the Alpha Championship. And they won this game in overtime, and Josh, the article says this very clearly, that Josh went in, this is an overtime, it's for the league championship, and he does what's called a reverse layup, which means that he goes up there, and he kind of goes backwards, and he throws it up over his head, and it's like a prayer, and miraculously it went in. and they won the game. They won the championship. Now, if you read this, it also says, and I remember, I was there, that in the middle of that game, Joshua missed four consecutive free throws. He was worse than Shaquille O'Neal. So in the middle of the game, he's shooting. Now, free throws called free because nobody's guarding you. You're just standing up there. It's a free shot. He missed one free throw. He missed the next free throw. He missed the next free throw. These are all consecutive free throws. He misses the fourth free throw, and he's like walking off to the court. He's like all discouraged. He's all depressed. But at the end of the game, it goes in, and they win. Now, let's say you knew nothing about that game. You weren't at the game. You didn't see the game. But the next day in the paper, you're a Village fan, so you picked up the paper to see who won the game, and you read the story, how Josh makes the game-winning shot. And then you say, you know what I think I want to go watch the game. So you get a game tape, and you're watching through, and right in the middle of the game, when it's all pressure, old Josh is up there, and you watch. He misses one free throw. Oh! He misses the second. He misses the third. He misses the fourth. When you see in the middle of the game, Joshua missing four consecutive free throws, are you going to be stressed out? No. Are you going to be full of anxiety? No. Why? Because you read the article. You know at the end, he wins the game. Amen. Amen. Amen. Amen. And my question to you, have you ever read the end of the Bible? Because if you read the end of the Bible, you know that at the very end, that Jesus wins. I know right now you're in the second quarter and you feel like you're getting beat up, or maybe you're in the third quarter and you feel like you're so far behind you can't catch up. And maybe you're at the fourth quarter and you feel like this thing is over. And maybe you're even in overtime and you think there is no way possible. But I've read the end of the story. I know that right now, no matter what I'm going through, God is just simply shaping me, that God wants me to flourish like a palm tree. He wants me to grow like a mighty cedar tree in Lebanon. I know that Jesus has already defeated Satan. I know that trials forge spiritual strength within me. I know that this is not the time for me to fall away. This is my time to trust in the process, that Jesus is my peace. And my prayer is simply, God, that you would keep my heart soft. So no matter what I'm going through right now, God, help me just to stay in the presence of God and to stay in the Word of God and let these roots go down deep. Because I don't care what happens to me now. I know at the end of the day that Jesus wins. And Jesus is in me. I'm going to be okay.
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2: I remember leaving the hospital crying and saying that all these people get to leave with their babies except for us.
3: When we got married, I didn't really want to have children. We were later in life and we just kind of said, let's have our time together. And then just kind of out of the blue, I kind of felt like maybe I was missing out on something. We started trying to get pregnant and she had a couple miscarriages and then finally got pregnant and we made it through the first trimester and the ultrasound and everything was looking good. Everything, you know, we were really excited and we found out that it was going to be a boy and, you know, that only made it our joy even greater. Her water broke in the middle of the night and we didn't really know what it was, and that morning we went to the hospital and they basically told us it's time to terminate this pregnancy.
4: 3 weeks later, we lost them.
3: In the midst of our despair and our darkness, we got a bulletin from her sister, from Shepherd, that a miscarriage support group was going to be starting. And so Tani contacted Shepherd, and we didn't go to Shepherd. You know, it was that huge church that, you know, we just felt we'd be lost in. We went to the first class and I could honestly feel just like a sense of peace and calm, and to sit in a room with other people that hurt the exact same way you do. It was just so like refreshing to know you're not alone.
2: We actually started going to church, and at first I felt like every song they sang was about my pain. And everything that they said at the service was about my pain. I didn't understand it then, but I think that's how the Holy Spirit was talking to me, to letting me know that it's okay, that He's got me. But I think part of, I think, growing in your spiritual growth is, you know, there's a season for everything. So that season was so helpful for our healing at the time that it was there. So those women and those men, really, we all helped each other and walked alongside of each other as we were growing, not only spiritually, but also in our healing process. And when that season ended, it was time for all of us to extend ourselves to others and reach out to others and share it with others. We started our own life group and we designed it for couples. And we moved into this, our home. We had to get a larger dining room table for the space.
3: I mean, I saw it, I'm like, oh, this is it. This is like what I've been looking for, something big and sturdy, but it was kind of too big for just two people to sit at.
2: And then little did we know that God perfectly planned it that way. He said, you need to get this big table because one day you're gonna fill it with seven other couples. So we had a vision that we were gonna be mom and daddy, and with big sister and our little son, and that's not what happened. So instead we have an extended family of seven other couples. And it's always scary when you open up your home to strangers, you know, because at one point they were strangers. And you never know how how everything's gonna blend and work together. But, you know, God said if you are obedient and you just follow, everything will fall into place. And just like He promised, it did. And We now have an extended family.
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4: In both of his epistles to the Thessalonians, Paul stresses at the beginning that the church is in God the Father and the Lord Jesus Christ. There's a strong confirmation to this in another passage of Scripture, the Gospel of John. However, in order to see the parallel, we must first be willing to reconsider the traditional and commonly held understanding of the Gospel of John, chapter 14. In my Father's house are many abodes. If it were not so, I would have told you, for I go to prepare a place for you. And if I go and prepare a place for you, I am coming again and will receive you to myself, so that where I am, you also may be. You see, probably before I was even finished reading these verses, many of you were already thinking, oh yes, that's talking about the Lord preparing our heavenly mansion. But is that really what these verses present to us, or are they a strong confirming word that the Lord Jesus has prepared a place for us today in God himself, a place for all the believers to stand? Bill Lawson has joined us, our fellowship from the life study of 1 Thessalonians. Bill, we've somewhat kind of thrown down the gauntlet, or at least presented a major challenge, I think, to a lot of our brothers and sisters listening that have maybe never heard a contrary understanding to what they have perceived as a chapter or a passage of the Gospel of John confirming their notion of a heavenly mansion. So we have a lot on our plate here today, don't we?
5: Right, really so. This is quite an interesting portion of the Word, especially when we consider the traditional Christian understanding of John chapter 14, verses 2 and 3 about the heavenly mansions there that I think most believers are waiting for. But if we don't see the real significance and the real meaning here in these verses that the Lord spoke to his disciples in the evening of his crucifixion, then we cannot enter, Chris, into the real meaning of Paul's introductory word to the Thessalonians in both his first and second epistles.
4: We've pointed out before the two verses, 1 Thessalonians 1:1 and 2 Thessalonians 1:1, are nearly identical, both conveying this thought, that the church is in God the Father and the Lord Jesus Christ. So as that verse has two parts, we're going to take them in two parts today. In order, let's start with this matter of the church being in God the Father. That's really the confirmation that we find in John 14, once we have a clear understanding of what the Lord is really saying there. As you said, heavenly mansions, mansions, that was an old English word. I think most of us picked it up early on in our Christian experience from probably the King James Version, which translated in 14:2, in my Father's house are many mansions. Actually, according to the Greek, many of the more accurate renderings or translations now use something similar to what is used here in the Recovery Version, which is there are many abodes. Say something a little bit about this word, Bill.
5: Right. The Greek word here is the noun form of the verb abide. I think also most believers are familiar with John chapter 15, where the Lord said, abide in me and I in you.
4: Right.
5: But if we go back to John 14 and we compare those Greek words, the abiding in John 15 and then the word translated mansion in John 14, if we look into the Greek, that is the exact same word, which is the noun word abode. So you have the verb abiding in John 15, and you have the noun abode in John 14, showing that every believer who has received Christ is an abode, is a dwelling place of the very triune God. If we do have this kind of real understanding, then I think this will help us understand Paul in 1 Thessalonians.
4: Well, I hope we have managed to keep everybody on board so far. I wanted to lay a pretty solid foundation today before we jumped into Witness Lee's first portion, because he will touch this matter of John 14. Then we'll come back.

0: back and I think spend a fair amount of time talking again about this, what is surely to so many people a new thought, a new concept. We want to make sure everybody is really clear about what we are saying, what we're not saying. So here's Witness Lee with our first segment today.
1: In John chapter 14, that is not a heaven mansion. The abode, that is the abiding place, is not a place. It's a divine person. And that divine person is God the Father.
2: Amen.
1: The Lord Jesus, through his death and resurrection, he prepared the way to bring us into the Father.
2: Amen.
1: Then where he is, there I am.
2: Amen.
1: And there you are.
2: Yes.
1: Where he is? He is in the Father.
2: Amen.
1: He brings us all into the Father.
2: Amen.
1: I told the people that is a kind of superstition. There is a kind of heavenly mansion. The Lord is now building there. After the building, he will come back. As he has not come back, that means the building is not finished. This, and you see how marvelous that heavenly mansion will be. Because the Lord Jesus has gone there close to 2,000 years. He still haven't finished the building yet. Why do we know he still hasn't finished the building? Because he has not come back. He said, when he prepared, he will come back. No! There's not such a thing. That's not a mansion. That is just abode. The non-form of the word abide. Abide in me. I am your abode. And I abide in you. And you are my abode. And I'm going to prepare an abode. Who is the abode? God the Father. God the Father wants to receive you all. But you cannot enter into him because you are so sinful. He's holy. You are unrighteous. He's righteous. I'm going to die for this. And my death will prepare the way to take away sins and righteousness, to open up the way for you to get into the Father. When I prepare, I will come back. And he has prepared already.
2: Amen.
1: And he has come back already. And hallelujah. And he has brought all of us into the Father.
2: Amen.
1: The church can say and can declare the church is in God the Father.
2: Amen.
1: Where the Lord Jesus Christ is.
2: Amen.
1: Where he is, there we are.
2: Amen.
1: Hallelujah. Isn't this good?
2: Amen.
1: Isn't this good?
2: Amen.
1: We all are in the same abode.
2: Amen.
1: As the Lord Jesus is.
0: Bill, there are so many things here that somewhat need to be touched, but I do not want to lose focus. But let me just say as a preliminary word, in presenting this, we're not at all saying that that doesn't mean we do not have an eternal habitation with the Lord, with God, and in God, by saying that this passage in John 14 really does not substantiate a heavenly mansion. We're not at all denying our eternal destiny is to be in God, with God, in Christ, with Christ, in the New Jerusalem. But specifically now, this place that he goes to prepare for us in John 14 is not that future event. He went to prepare a place for us in God so that the church, and the Thessalonians present a very good example. We've talked before how they came out of a sinful, worldly background. We couldn't just instantly get inserted into God in our background, in our condition, could we?
3: No, Chris. The Lord repeatedly told those intimate disciples of his in those chapters of John that he was in the Father and the Father was in him. He told them this again and again. And then at a certain point, he told them that he has to go. And if he goes, he wants to prepare a place for them so that he said, where I am, there you also may be. If the Lord is telling them that he is in the Father, then surely the Lord wants to bring us into the Father. But, Chris, like you said, how can we, sinful, fallen, corrupted, fleshly, worldly people, enter into the Father? This is impossible.
0: Absolutely.
3: Right. So the Lord says, I have to go. He did not mean he had to go to someplace. He was speaking that he had to go through a process of death and resurrection. When he went through the process of death, he resolve the problems that keep us from entering into the Father. Between us and the Father, there is sin, the world, the flesh, all these things. How can we, as sinful people, enter into the Father? This is impossible. So he went through the process of death. In his all-inclusive death, he removed the obstacles that keep us from the Father. Then, after he removed the obstacles, sin, the world, the flesh, in his crucifixion, then he entered into resurrection, and he came back into us and brought us all into the Father in his resurrection. So now we and the Lord are in the same person. The place there is a person.
0: Wow.
3: So when the Lord said, I go to prepare a place for you, that place is not a physical mansion. That place is a person, the very Father himself. Now we as sinful people, because of the Lord's death, we can enter into the Father. So Paul could say clearly, you're Thessalonians, that's right, your background is sinful, corrupt, immoral, but that's just your background. In experience now, and what I have accomplished through my death and resurrection, I have brought you into the Father and into the Lord Jesus Christ. So Paul could definitely tell the Thessalonians, it's the church of the Thessalonians, but you are now in God the Father and in the Lord Jesus Christ.
0: Boy, how tremendous is this, Bill? Can we have even a glimmer of a chance to match this with our appreciation? No way.
3: No way.
0: We needed him to prepare a place for us in God himself. Then the rest of the Christian life has an opportunity for us to experience, to assimilate, and really to enjoy.
3: Right.
0: For that part, we have to turn to the second half of the verse now, and that is, in God the Father and in the Lord Jesus Christ. And as we have spoken on all of our previous programs in this book, these are not casual. These are not common words. These were specific words Paul selected under the inspiration of the Holy Spirit to convey the deep thought here. We're in Christ. Now, how can we be in Christ? We just talked about how can we be in God. The way we are in Christ, as we touched a little bit on yesterday's program, is by virtue of the fact that coming out of death and into resurrection, the Lord actually changes his form, doesn't he? And this is not our word. This, again, comes from Paul's writing, 2 Corinthians chapter 3, verse 17. And the Lord is the Spirit. And where the Spirit of the Lord is, there is freedom. In context there, it is very clear that the Lord referring specifically to the Lord Jesus Christ, isn't it, Bill?
3: Mm-hmm.
0: And then also, in 1 Corinthians 15, verse 45, the last Adam, whom we know also from context, must be Christ, became a life-giving spirit. Now we have a potential not only to be in God the Father, but in the Lord Jesus Christ, as we'll hear in this next section.
3: Right.
0: Here's Witness Lee once more.
1: Christ today is the life-giving spirit. When he was in the flesh, he was Jesus. When he was resurrected, in resurrection, he is the Spirit. In doctrines of theology, it's hard for us to figure out how could the second of the Trinity be the third? How could the third and the second are one? It's hard for us to figure out, but nearly all the fundamental spiritual writers, they all say the same thing in Christian experience. The resurrected Christ is identical to the Spirit. And the Bible has a verse, 2 Corinthians 3:17, that says, now the Lord is the Spirit. And you have a confirming verse, 1 Corinthians 15:45b, that says, the last Adam became a life-giving spirit. And now the Bible tells us the resurrected Christ, the very Christ in resurrection, is the life-giving spirit. And check with your experience. Do you have Christ within you?
2: Yeah.
1: Then do you have the Spirit within you?
2: Yeah.
1: Now you have two, right?
2: No.
1: Hallelujah.
2: Yeah.
1: Oh, our Christ today is in resurrection.
2: Yeah.
1: Because he is in resurrection, he is identical to the Spirit.
2: Amen.
1: The Christ in resurrection today within us is a wonderful Spirit.
2: Amen.
1: He's a wonderful Spirit. With this Spirit is life. And you can say this spirit is life. And this spirit is power. And this spirit is holiness. And this spirit is love. And this spirit is righteousness. And this spirit is might. It's strength. It's wisdom. And this spirit is grace. It's kindness. It's mercy. He's everything.
2: Amen.
1: Not only so. Within this indwelling spirit is the effectiveness of death. Hallelujah. This is why we say this spirit is not only wonderful, but all-inclusive.
0: Bill, perhaps some would say, hearing this, oh, that sounds like a confusion of the three persons in the Godhead. Not at all. I mean, we have not confused any more than the Bible confuses. It seems these verses are so clear. The last Adam became the life-giving spirit. Now, of course, as again, we affirmed the solid essentials of the faith in our last segment, let us do again. That isn't to say that the spirit did not and has not existed from eternity, distinct in the Godhead, as the three have. Father, Son, and Spirit have coexisted eternally, but they also co-inhere, which means they indwell one another, don't they, Bill? And in that way, somehow, we have a clue that helps us understand these passages.
3: Right, Chris. We have to remember always that Paul is saying there, that he's writing to the church of the Thessalonians in God the Father and in the Lord Jesus Christ. So we already saw from John 14 that because of the Lord's going through the process of death and resurrection, he paved the way to bring us into the Father. Of course, the Lord also said, and if I go, I am coming again, which does not mean 2,000 years in the future. He came back within 72 hours, Chris. It's marvelous.
0: 3 days.
3: And he came right. In 3 days, he came back to them in the evening of his resurrection. If you read John chapter 20, it's very clear. And he breathed himself into them and said to them, what? Receive the Holy Spirit. So through that process of going and coming, he was transfigured from the flesh into the form of the life-giving Spirit. And as the Spirit, he can enter into us, and we can be in him. Paul said in 2 Corinthians 3:17, now the Lord is what? Is just the Spirit. The Lord Jesus, on one hand, outside of us, is on the throne of God. We all know this as an eternal fact.
0: Right.
3: But on the other hand, in our experience, Chris, this is what Brother Lee, I think, is stressing here, is the experiential side. In the fact of doctrine and truth and objective fact, the Lord is, right, the Lord of Lords, King of Kings. He's on the right hand of God. Yet in our experience, he is the life-giving Spirit within us. So Paul could say, now, Corinthians, now the Lord, that Lord, right, is also, he's the life-giving Spirit. He is the Spirit. Now, as the Spirit, right, he can enter into us. And now we can fully enjoy all the riches of being what it means to be in Christ.
0: Wow. Bill, the implications here are just marvelous, is too low of a word, because that means the Spirit today is not just a power, a force, an inanimate thing. It is the very Christ himself now inhabiting, indwelling us as the mutual abode. He indwells us. We are now dwelling in him. And in his life element within us, it brings such a different meaning to the passage we want to come to now.
3: Mm-hmm.
0: Two portions here in Thessalonians chapter 2, verse 12. It says, so that you might walk in a manner worthy of God who calls you into his own kingdom and glory. The walking there is modified very marvelously in Galatians, where Paul writes in chapter 5, verse 25, if we live by the Spirit, let us also walk by the Spirit. And walking in Spirit also mentioned, I believe, in Romans, right?
3: Right.
0: So it becomes a different thing. To walk in the Spirit or by the Spirit or according to the Spirit is very much now related to walking in, according to, and by another person.
3: Right.
0: Let's go back to Witness Lee.
1: The New Testament charges us with one thing. That is, walk according to the Spirit.
2: Amen.
1: You don't need to do anything. You just walk according to the Spirit. Good enough. You may come to me What should I do with my wife? What should I do with my husband? What should I do with this? What should I do with that? With this? Only one answer. Walk according to the Spirit. Good enough. I know all the newly married ones, they like to know how to be a good wife. Let me tell you, it can never be a good life. Forget about that. How to be a good wife? Walk according to Spirit. How to have a successful marriage? Well, according to Spirit. Good enough. The only thing is, we are not so faithful. 24 hours a day. 8 hours for you to sleep. You still have 16 hours. You check how many minutes you work according to the Spirit daily. If you would spend 90 minutes to walk according to the Spirit, you are the most saintly people. You believe me? I must tell you this, even in the meeting, you are so excited. Oh, praise the Lord. In the next meeting, you drop your face. No one can stir you up because you become cold in your emotion. You say, you don't care for the Spirit. You care for your emotion. Then how about your emotion? Your emotion terminated in Jesus, right? This is why we all have to know the church is a body in God the Father and in the Lord Jesus Christ. Emotion dead. Self over. Verse 1 says, the church is an entity in God the Father and the Lord Jesus Christ. Right? So simple. But you go on to verse 12, which says that you should walk worthily of God. This verse is a further explanation of verse 1. What is the church? In God the Father and in the Lord Jesus Christ. This is just to have a body of human beings to walk worthily of God.
0: Bill, if we are in reality in the Lord Jesus Christ, in this life-giving Spirit, that means we're in not only the resurrection of Christ, we're also in the effectiveness of his death, aren't we?
3: Right, Chris.
0: How can this become practical in the daily experience of the believers?
3: Chris, I think we have to always remember what Paul said in 1 Thessalonians, that matter there is an eternal fact, that we are in God the Father and the Lord Jesus Christ. That's a fact, but practically, like Brother Lee talked about, in our marriage, in our job, at school, driving our car, the key, I think, is that now that the Lord, through the process of death and resurrection, has become the life-giving Spirit, now we have a practical way, because that life-giving Spirit, according to the New Testament, has entered into our spirit. So that's why, in verses you mentioned, like Galatians 5, Paul says, walk by the Spirit. The Spirit there is a capital S Spirit, referring to the Holy Spirit, because the Holy Spirit is so one and mingled with our spirit. The context there is the Holy Spirit. But if you go to Paul's word in Romans 8:4, he says we need to walk according to the Spirit. The Spirit there, in the best translations, is a small, lowercase s, referring to our regenerated spirit, indwelt and blended and mingled with the Holy Spirit. So practically speaking, we can walk worthy of God by living according to our mingled spirit. This is really a key we have to see. That's why I think Brother Lee here is joining 1 Thessalonians 1:1 with 1 Thessalonians 2:12 to show the walk has to be according to the mingled spirit.
0: Well, I wish time could keep going here, but we have run out. But there's a lot more to consider, to muse upon, to really reflect upon in a prayerful way before the Lord. And if you'd like to do that, especially from a message like this, I know Bill and I would both strongly recommend you contact us about getting these printed life study messages. The verse references are there. All these points are there, clearly presented in a way that we think would really be a benefit to all those who really seek the Lord in this kind of a way. So If you'd like to get the printed Life Study, contact us at our toll-free number, which is 1-888-LIFE-STUDY, 888-543-3788. And join us again tomorrow as we continue this Life Study of 1 Thessalonians. For Bill Lawson, I'm Chris Wilde. Thank you very much for listening today.

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1: 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So what's on your mind? You can always email me, Daniel at KKLA.com. What's on your heart, though? That might be a little more personal to email. You don't have to email me that, but just something to think about. If you really think about it, the desires of your heart or the issues, the questions, what's going on in your heart? Do you take time to really deal with that, to handle that, to ask those questions, to give that to God? Or do you just kind of push it down and keep going? Hope not. But we do sometimes. So maybe take some time today. Just sit with that thought. What's on my heart? And then give it to God and say, God, this is what's happening right now. My questions, my concerns, my fears, my joy, my celebration, whatever it is. He wants to hear it. And you don't just have to carry it there and not really be thinking about it. That's good.
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3: Foundations of Freedom, a look at America's founding principles and the leaders who shaped our nation.
4: Ronald Reagan understood that liberty could never be taken for granted. In 1967, he warned Americans, freedom is a fragile thing, and it's never more than one generation away from extinction. President Reagan knew the freedoms secured by one generation were not guaranteed to survive to the next. Today, as socialistic ideas that place greater power in the hands of government gain renewed support, Reagan's warning carries even greater weight. Freedom is more than inheritance. It's a responsibility, one we all share. Every generation must fight for the principles that made self-government possible. Freedom only survives when each generation chooses to defend it. So, do we have the courage to defend and protect what is being challenged, the very principles that made America the greatest experiment in history?
5: 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He mentions that in Matthew, the 24th chapter, when he's speaking about end events. The word Daniel means God is my judge, or God is my vindicator. God is the one who, in the play and counterplay of human history, sets all things right. He is the God that's there in our joys and our sorrows. He is the God that sets up kings and takes down kings. He is the God that guides, directs the destiny of nations. He is the God that's with his people throughout all the trials of history and the trials of their life. That's our God.
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9: You know why you exist? 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
10: 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Welcome to Focus on the Family with Jim Daly. I'm John Fuller.
8: You know, John, Steve Farrar had so much wisdom to share in his almost 50 years of ministry. And as I've said before, I am so grateful that much of that wisdom was recorded in some form or fashion. Today, Steve will explain how each one of us can embrace God's purpose for our lives and live it out. And he'll close his message with some great advice specifically for teens and young adults. Let's get to it.
10: Okay, well, here's Steve Farrar speaking at Oak Cliff Bible Fellowship in Dallas on Focus on the Family with Jim Daly.
9: Well, as we begin, I'd like to ask you a question. And it's a very simple question, but it's a profound question in some senses. The question is, why are you here? When I ask the question, why are you here, what I'm really asking you is, why do you exist? Why are you alive? Why are you walking the earth now and not 300 years ago or 300 years in the future? Why are you alive? Why do you exist? Is that just the result of the Darwinian hypothesis of time and chance coming together and here you are? No. You're here for a reason. You're here for a purpose. Why am I here? Why do I exist? Is a question we ask throughout life. And in Psalm 139, David is going to answer the question, why am I here? The first 12 verses are about God. If you want to know why you're alive and why you exist, you don't start with yourself. You start with God. If you don't start with God, you'll never figure out why you're on the earth. You'll never figure out your purpose. You'll never figure out your meaning. So what does he say about God? Verse 1, he says, "O Lord, you have searched me and known me. You got me wired. You know everything about me. You know when I sit down. You know when I rise up. You understand my thought from afar." He says, "You scrutinize my path and my lying down. You're intimately acquainted with all my ways." So all your little quirks, all your little idiosyncrasies, so he knows all about them. And he's still for you, and he still loves you. He's still on your team. He's not against you. This is amazing. Verse 4, "Even before there is a word in my tongue, behold, Lord, you know it all. Every word you'll ever utter for the rest of your life until the moment of you die, God already knows what you're going to say and the intonation with which you will say it. He knows it now. He knows all things." He goes on and he says, verse 5, "You've enclosed me behind and before." He says, "You've laid your hand on me. Such knowledge is too wonderful for me. It is too high. I cannot attain to it. Where can I go from your spirit? Where can I flee from your presence? If I go to heaven, you're there. If I make my bed in Sheol, behold, you are there. If I take the wings of the dawn," what's the speed of light? 186,000 miles per second? That's moving. And then in 13, he answers the question, why do I exist? See, now you can deal with the question because you started with God. Verse 13, "You formed my inward parts. You wove me in my mother's womb. I'll give thanks to you, for I'm fearfully and wonderfully made. Wonderful are your works. My soul knows it very well." He's not on an ego trip. He's just saying, God, you put me together. You formed my inward parts. You wove me. You put me together. Let me ask you something. Why are you tall? Why are you short? Why are you white or black or Hispanic or Asian? That's all up to God. That's all his doing. Why are you good with people? Some of you have an unbelievable gift with people. You love people and they love you. Where'd you get that gift? When he formed you and fashioned you in your mother's womb, he gave you that gift. He gave you gifts and he gave you skills. Why? Because he has a work for you to do. There's a purpose. There's a reason you're alive. Note the next verse here. He says, he's still back when he was in the womb, asking the question, why am I alive? Why do I exist? It's the central question of life. My frame or my bones were not hidden from you when I was made in secret and skillfully wrought in the depths of the earth. Let me ask you a question. If your father had not have married your mother, would you be here? This is not a trick question. Let's say your father, that cheerleader from that other high school he had a crush on. You don't know anything about this. Well, let's say your father, when he was in high school, he had a crush on that cheerleader from another school. Let's say he married her. Would you be here? No, you wouldn't be here. But see, he didn't marry her. He married your mother. You say, what do you mean I wouldn't be here? Well, for you to get here, it took a particular sperm and it took a particular egg. And that cheerleader didn't have the egg. Your mother had the egg. But he didn't marry the cheerleader, he married your mother. Here you are. We're glad you're here. Have you ever thought about what it took to get you here? Have you? Do you realize that for thousands of years, God has been overseeing your family history? For thousands of years from day one, He's watched it. He's overseen everything. And if just once in that cycle, if just once in that multi-generational process, one sperm had to miss the right egg, just one time, you would not be here, but you're here. By the predetermined plan of Almighty God. That's why you're here. That's why you're alive. That's why you exist. That's why you're not a mistake. That's why it's not chance. It's from Almighty God. There's a reason you're alive. You know why you exist? Because God determined before the foundations of the world that you would exist. That's why. And if you don't believe that, note the next section of the verse. Your eyes have seen my unformed substance. This is amazing. And in your book, they were all written, the days that were ordained for me, when as yet there was not one of them. Staggering statement. What this is saying is, the reason you exist is that God willed that you would exist. And before the foundations of the world, and here's why you're here today. Before the foundations of the world, He determined the moment of your conception. He determined the moment of your birth. He's already determined the moment of your death. Did you know that? Hebrews says, it is appointed for a man once to die. The moment of your death has already been set. Now, how else can I encourage you? But that's kind of encouraging. You know why it's encouraging? You can't die until the work that God has for you to do. You can't die until it's done. He who began a good work in you will bring it to completion in Christ Jesus. You can't die. You cannot die until you've done the work that God has called you to do. They may rough you up. They may knock you around. They may talk about you behind your back, but you can't die. They can't kill you until your appointed time has come. So you can be bold and you can stand for Christ. It's amazing stuff. Now in Ephesians 2, the familiar words of 2:8. How is it that we exist spiritually? Well, you got to be born again, Jesus said. Well, how does that happen? Well, Ephesians 2:8 simply says this, for by grace, and this is so familiar to us, for by grace you've been saved through faith. And that not of yourselves, it's the gift of God, not as a result of works, that any man should boast. You can't do enough to earn salvation. For by grace you've been saved through faith. That not of yourselves, gift of God, not as a result of works. You say, that not of yourselves. Well, what does that mean? That not of yourselves. You can't write enough checks to the Red Cross. You can't do enough good works to be saved. You can't save yourself. Jesus saves us by dying on the cross. His sacrifice paid for our sins. That's why we celebrated communion. We remember what Jesus did. So we don't save ourselves. He saved us. I can't do that. So grace isn't of myself. Salvation isn't of myself. For by grace you've been saved through faith. Is faith something we do, or is faith a gift of God? It's a gift of God. You say, well, Steve, we got to exercise faith. That's exactly right. And that's how we come to know Christ. In faith, we ask Christ to come into our lives. But let me ask you something. Where did you get the faith to ask Him to come into your life? He gave it to you. See, none of it is of yourself. It's all of Him. Ephesians 2:1 is an interesting passage. A lot of people, a lot of Christians who believe the Bible have really don't believe Ephesians 2:1. So what do you mean? Well, it says, and you were dead in your trespasses and sins. Most Christians think that anybody can come to Christ at any time they want to. Many of you think that. That's not what it says. It says, and you were dead in your trespasses and sin. Imagine on a maybe Sunday afternoon, you're taking a ride out in the country. Kind of nice to get away. Two-lane road, it's just kind of calm and quiet. And you're driving out there, and you'll see an old church. And a lot of times those old churches had cemeteries next to them. And you're driving by this little country church, and there's a little curve, and you're making the curve. And as you're looking there, you see the old cemetery, and suddenly you see a hand come right out of the ground. And you say to your husband, hey, slow down here. And then you pull off to the side. And then you see another hand break through the sod, and then you see a head come burrowing up. And there's some activity in this, an elbow, another elbow. And this guy in this dark suit, it's kind of frayed because he's been down there a while. This guy pulls himself up out of the grave. He's got dirt clods all over him. He's kind of cleaning himself off. And he looks over and he sees you parked there. He goes, hey, can I get a ride into town? Now that is absolutely ludicrous. Why is that ludicrous? I'll tell you why it's ludicrous. Dead men can't will to become alive. You know, I've been dead 17 years. I'm getting sick and tired of it. I think I'll go into town and get a cappuccino. You don't do that. Dead men can't change their condition. This says, and you were dead in your trespasses and sins. Do you know why you know Christ? Do you know why you ask Christ to come into your life? Because he made you alive. He did for you what he did for Lazarus. He resurrected you. So let's get this straight. Why are we here? Why are we here? Well, why do I exist? Well, God gave you physical existence. He made you. He created you. Gave you gifts. Gave you abilities. And by the way, let me say something to you. Those gifts and abilities that God gave you in your mother's womb, he designed those in your life. He gave those to you because that's going to help you accomplish the work that he has for you to do. You need to pay attention to those gifts. You need to pay attention to those interests. Some of the angriest men I meet are men that are not working in an area of God-given strength. They're working in an area of weakness. They don't have an aptitude in that area. They don't have a strength in that area. So they hate to go to work. And when they're at work, they watch the clock and they're bored and they can't wait to get home. And then they get home, they're miserable because they got to get up in the morning and go back. There's no motivation. They're not good at it. What do you love to do? What are you interested in? You love to work with little kids? Then work with little kids. You want to be an architect? You want to be an architect. Are you good with languages and you're good in other cultures? Great, God will use you over there. You see, but he's hardwired us, and you pay attention to that. You don't ignore that. And when you're in an area and you're working in an area of God-given strength that he put in you when you were in your mother's womb and you're an adult, you can't believe you get to go to work. You can't believe they're paying you. You just can't believe it. Because you're loving it and you're good at it because that's what he intended you to do from the very beginning. You say, well, I might have to go back to school. Then go back to school. I might have to go to school at night. Go to school at night.
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9: Let's wrap this up. He formed you. He created you. He gave you gifts. He gave you abilities in your mother's womb. And then at some point, he brought you to Christ. So he gave you physical existence. Then he saved you and gave you spiritual life. and you're saved, and that's it. No. Because see, there's verse 10. And we got to pick up 8, 9, and 10 to get the context. For by grace you've been saved through faith, and that not of yourselves. It is the gift of God, not as a result of works that any man should boast. For, you see that connector? For we are his workmanship. Created, now catch this, created in Christ Jesus for good works. Not good works to be saved, you're already saved. Created in Christ Jesus for good works, this is amazing, which God prepared beforehand, before you were ever born. See, that's the work that he has for you to do, that you might walk in them. You see, God really does have a purpose and a plan for your life. You're not a mistake, you're not an accident, you're not here by chance, it's not coincidence. The sovereign hand of God is over your life, and he's leading you. And he said, well, Steve, not everything's going my way, because that's part of the process of maturing you in Christ. Well, I'm having hardship, I'm having difficulty. You know, well, okay, that's okay. That's normal in the Christian life. It has been granted to you. Philippians 1:29 says, it has been granted to you not only to believe in Christ, but to suffer for his sake. Well, I don't want to suffer. Well, guess what? You're going to suffer. Well, I don't want to take that class. Oh, you've already been signed up for that class. And it's too late to drop it. Acts 14:22. Through many tribulations, we must enter the kingdom of God. Not some, not a few, many. That's why you've got many. Well, I don't like this. Well, join the club. But see, he's going to use you. And if he's going to use you, you're going to have some pain in your life. Because if you've never had pain, then you've never suffered. And if you've never suffered, you've got nothing to say to anybody. And you can't help them. So that's why you're going through some hard things. But he'll get you through it. He'll take you through it. You see? Hey, there's a sign in every weight room in America. No pain. And that's true in the Christian life. Now think about this. He's got a work for you. He's given you physical life. He brought you to Christ. He gave you spiritual life. Why? Well, you're his workmanship. You don't need to be like her, and you don't need to be like him. You see? Different gifts, different abilities. There are no little people. There are no little places, Francis Schaeffer used to say. But he's got a work for you to do. Now, some of us over 40 wish we had paid attention 20 years ago to some good advice we got some from older folks. But we didn't. We had to learn the hard way. A couple years ago, I did a little book called How to Ruin Your Life by 30. And I was speaking for a week in chapel service, and the kids all had to be there, and they didn't want to be there at the first one. And half of them are bored, and they're not paying attention. So I got up, and I said, the first chapel service, I said, some of you are 18, some of you are 22. The average age in here is 20. The first 20 years of your life, your parents have made the significant decisions for you. Now, the next 20 years, you're making the significant decisions. All of them. So what I want to talk to you about this week is how you can ruin your life and be utterly miserable by the time you're 30. I want to talk to you about how you can get venereal disease. I want to talk to you about how you can get divorced and remarried. I want to talk to you about how you can become financially destitute. I want to talk about how you can utterly ruin your life in the next 20 years. Suddenly they're looking up. And all you have to do is ignore God's wisdom. That's all you have to do. Because he's given you everything you need. But if you want to go your own way, you can go your own way. Let me finish up by talking to the young people. Let me start with the guys. God's got a plan for your life. Let me tell you something. Let me tell you something what this culture needs. This culture needs some godly men. That's what it needs. A godly man can turn a culture. You say, well, I'm just a young guy. God loves young guys. And here's what you do. You give your life to Christ. You give your whole heart to Christ. You follow him. You know that verse, seek ye third the kingdom of God? Seek ye what? First. You put Christ first in your life. You put him first. And you know what he'll do? He'll bless your life. He'll bless your life. And then I'll tell you what else you do. You start looking for a woman to marry. You're looking for a wife. You're not looking for a Barbie doll. You're looking for a woman to go through life with who'll stand with you, who's got some grit, who's got some guts, because it's tough. You need a strong one. So start looking for that kind of woman. So I got a girlfriend. Great. Good. How's her character? Her what? Her character. By the way, how's your character, man? I meet all these guys, these young guys, you know, strutting around. Man, I can bench press 575 pounds. Well, pin a rose on your nose. Hey, let me ask you something. How much can you bench press with your character? Can you fight off sexual temptation on the television in a lonely hotel room? Huh? Don't tell me how much you can bench press if you can't touch a remote. You don't have the power of Christ to change that remote. You know what I'm talking about? That's what you need to be working on. And you're honest. You don't lie on your resume. So, well, they won't hire me. Let me tell you something. You don't lie on your resume. Well, I didn't do well in college. Tell them you didn't do well in college. Say, I was an idiot in college. The guy hiring you was probably an idiot in college. He'll appreciate your honesty. But let me tell you something. Don't lie. You say, well, I won't get the job. Let me tell you something. The Lord Jesus will get you a job if you're a man of integrity. By the way, you and your girlfriend, keep your hands off her. You're not married to her. She's not yours. You want to be a man of God? You want God to bless your life? Then you seek sexual purity. So, well, we haven't done that. Well, then you start today. You're going to follow Christ. This is the will of God, that you abstain from sexual immorality. You don't excuse it. You don't rationalize it. Well, you mean, that's what I mean. You say, that's hard. You bet it's hard. And by the way, let me say something to you young ladies. Don't you act cheap. And I'll tell you something else. Don't you dress cheap. Some of you ladies need to cover up. I'll tell you what, I'm in churches all over America. I'm in churches all over America, and I am stunned at the women I see walking in and how they're dressed, and it's all they can do to keep themselves from falling out, if you get my drift. Don't do that. You don't need to dress like that. Number one, let me tell you something. If you know what that does to men, why would you dress like that? Secondly, if you don't know what that does to men, you need to know. It doesn't help them. You love Christ? Let me tell you love Jesus? Then don't you act cheap, because let me tell you something. You're not cheap. You're valuable. He bought you with a price. Therefore, you glorify God in your body. And you say, I can't find any guys, and if I don't dress... No, you know what? You dress stylishly and modestly. And let me tell you something. You say, well, there aren't any guys. Let me tell you something. You only need one guy. So you honor Christ, you follow Christ, and you trust the Lord at the right time. And then you find that guy, and you get married, then you have a bunch of kids, then you get all stressed out, and you get pains in your chest. It's great. And you raise those kids, and you're trying to make ends meet. Oh, it's great. And you love each other, and you show your kids how to have a good marriage, and you go through, what does marriage vow say? Better or worse, richer or poorer, sickness and health? Because see, when you're young, you think it's always going to be better. But guess what? It's going to get bad. It's going to get worse. It'll be good, then it's worse, and it's good again, it's worse. It's rich, and it's poor, rich, sickness and health. See, when you're young, you don't even know you can get sick. You've never been sick. See, you get old, sickness is an issue. I mean, you get old, you get my age, you start breaking down. I got on an escalator the other day and I pulled a hamstring. It's sad. Just breaking down. And you get married, and catch this, and you stay married. For life. You don't have to be famous. You don't have to make a lot of money. You just love Christ. You work hard. You love your family. You say, I'm not making a difference. You're making a huge difference. And he's using you. He's got a plan. He knows what he's doing. Let's trust him. Let's listen to him.
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11: Running, just living, not slowing down. Does that sound familiar? Sounds familiar to me. It's how I've been feeling the last little bit. As I think about it, I didn't even really have time to sit down and think about it until recently. That's how I've been. And there's a scripture that came to mind. Maybe you need to hear this as well. Just a reminder from Matthew 11, verse 28. Jesus is in prayer and he says this: "Come to me, all you who are weary and burdened, and I will give you rest." There's more there. I'd encourage you to read it further. Just come to him wherever you are, however you are. Come to him. If you're weary, if you're burdened, if you relate to that, go to Jesus. Okay, I'll read verse 29. It's important.
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3: Who says the Lord is a fortress, and the record's actually called Fortress, and a lot of the songs on that album are written from Psalm 18. So Psalm 18 is the song that David sings, and it's basically, there's a few variations, but for the most part, we're actually really going to be reading Psalm 18 in 2 Samuel 22. All right, so it says in verse 1, and David spoke to the Lord the words of this song on the day when the Lord delivered him from the hand of all his enemies and from the hand of Saul. He said, the Lord is my rock and my fortress and my deliverer, my God, my rock in whom I take refuge, my shield and the horn of my salvation, my stronghold and my refuge, my Savior. You save me from violence. I call upon the Lord who is worthy to be praised, and I am saved from my enemies. David's song immediately echoes Hannah's prayer. And David, in so many words, is saying, God is my hiding place, my refuge, my safe place, right? He's my rescue. In the midst of all the things that David's gone through, God has remained his safe refuge. And notice that David uses personal language as he speaks. He doesn't say God is a refuge. He says God is my refuge. God is my strength. God is my fortress, the fortress for my soul. Those are promises that you can cling to tonight as well, church. That God is a refuge for you. He's a safe place for you. It isn't just King David. He is your refuge and your strength. When you call on his name, he is faithful to answer your call. And that's something that encourages me. Because so often, we know the promises of God, but then when the trial comes, when the waves come, when you're falling off the board like I do when I try to surf, and things get frustrating or difficult, we forget those promises that we've been given. And sometimes we even forget how faithful God has been. God has proven himself. How many times has God proven himself? More than we can count, right? Always he proves himself faithful. And it seems like more often than not, we doubt him in some way, shape, or form. Now imagine a relationship like that with somebody that you know. Imagine that you've literally never failed them. Let's just say, for the sake of the example, that you've been perfect in the situation, and you've never failed that person. But yet, almost every time something goes wrong, that person thinks that you're gonna fail them. And it's like you have to constantly earn trust with that person, and it seems almost impossible. Sometimes that's how we treat God. And wouldn't that be a frustrating relationship to be in? And even more so, don't you think that you'd be tempted to say, I am so done with you. I don't even want a relationship with you. Why would I want a relationship with you? You're a terrible person to have a relationship with. But yet God doesn't do that. He stays faithful to David and to you and me. Even when I doubt him constantly and I question him and I do stupid things. Am I the only one in the room who does stupid things? Perfect. Okay. Then I'm probably not the one who should be up here. So if one of you wants to come up and teach. No, but isn't it amazing how faithful our God is? So my question to you is, do you claim those promises tonight? Do you claim them as your own? Or are they more something that you read in Scripture and you think, oh, that's nice, but it's distant from your heart? Because they are your promises to claim. And I want to point out something else. The dust is settling here, and David turns back to praise God. Sometimes I think we seek the Lord on something, and when he finally gives it to us, we forget to turn back. I think of Luke chapter 17, when Jesus heals the lepers. How many lepers came back? One leper came back and thanked Jesus for what he had done. And my fear is that sometimes that can be the way we operate. Is we sometimes, our prayer life is like a grocery list before God. And we say, Lord, I need you to do this.

0: And this, and this, oh, and this, and you really need to teach this person humility, and it'd be really good if you taught them to control their mouth. And we bring this list to God, and very little thanksgiving. And that's really the whole point of coming together as a church, right? Like, we're here tonight because we want to thank God, we want to recognize who He is, we adore Him for what He's done for us. That's what worship through music is. It's an adoration and a thanksgiving and an outpouring of, and a recognition and saying, Lord, thank you for your faithfulness to us. Thank you that we can even be here tonight, that we get to sit in these comfy seats and stand and sing, and the musicians aren't half bad, and it's better when Shane's not up there, but man, thank you, Lord. Hey, and shout out to Caleb. Didn't he do a great job tonight? He sang for the first time. So good. And I'm encouraged because that's why we're here, church. We're here to give praise and thanks. And David turns back and he says, Lord, thank you for your faithfulness to me through all of these things. But an important thing to remember is that David didn't praise just in the good times. If you read through the Psalms, there's a lot of times where David starts off and it almost sounds like he's angry at God. Like, what are you doing? Lord, you're so far from me. And then he turn the page and he's like, God, you're so good. David makes me feel better about myself sometimes. Because sometimes I'm like in church on Sunday morning and I'm like, God, you're so good. Hallelujah for the cross. Thank you, Jesus. And on Monday morning, I'm like, you idiot. This guy cuts me off, right? And all of a sudden, praise is not flowing anymore. And sometimes that's how we can be. But David, I notice a trend in those Psalms because I love the Psalms. And even when David begins almost distraught and confused, where does he always land? But Lord, you're good. Thank you, Lord. And it always comes back to remembering God's goodness and his faithfulness. So 22 verse 5, let's keep reading. It says, and by the way, there's no way we're going to get through all 51 verses, so don't worry. Verse 5 says, for the waves of death encompassed me, and the torrents of destruction assailed me. And a lot of scholars would say that this is a messianic psalm and this points to the suffering of the Messiah before he went to the cross. Verse 6 says, the cords of Sheol entangled me and the snares of death confronted me. And in my distress I called upon the Lord, to my God I called. For from his temple, and the word there for temple could be translated heaven, so from heaven he heard my voice and my cry came to his ears. David had real enemies. Probably scarier enemies than you and I may ever face in this life. Because there were literally multiple times where people wanted David dead. Now, I don't know about you, but I don't, as far as I know, no one has ever wanted me dead and then acted upon that desire. But this was like a regular thing in David's life. Like, people wanted David dead. And if you didn't notice, there seems to be a trend all throughout history where when God anoints somebody and appoints them and puts them in a position, all of a sudden everybody wants them dead. And if you didn't notice in your own life, when you get more serious about Christ, people start to like you a little less. And I heard Greg Laurie give a great example of this. Imagine you're at the movies, it's nice and dark, and there's that one guy that turns on his cell phone and he's got the brightness all the way up, right? And in that nice, dark atmosphere, you're trying to enjoy your popcorn and your movie, that bright phone light, though in the daytime seems pretty insignificant, is so glaring and annoying in the midst of a dark setting. And that is how you are, Christian, to the non-believing group. You're like this annoying light that they can't get rid of. And it's a good thing, because that light brings life. Because that light is Christ in you, shining through you. So keep shining. But he had real enemies. I think sometimes it's good to read these accounts just because it puts our problems in perspective. Because sometimes my problems really aren't much of a problem at all. David fought Goliath in the Philistine army. King Saul wanted him dead and chased him around. David was living like a hobo in caves on the run, constantly looking over his shoulder and wondering if that day could be his last. And even when David was given an opportunity, do you remember, to kill Saul? What did David say? I'm not going to do it because he's the Lord's anointed. Are you kidding me? Come on. If you had a guy chasing you down and you're in David's shoes and you have that opportunity, what would you do? I would have probably jumped on that opportunity. And that would have been wrong. And then even more recently, Absalom and the whole revolt that happened in the rebellion and David almost losing the throne and then having to grieve the loss of his own son, because once again, God preserved David. God continually rescues David.
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0: And even when David was given an opportunity, do you remember, to kill Saul? What did David say? I'm not going to do it because he's the Lord's anointed. Are you kidding me? Come on. If you had a guy chasing you down and you're in David's shoes and you have that opportunity, what would you do? I would have probably jumped on that opportunity. And that would have been wrong. And then even more recently, Absalom and the whole revolt that happened in the rebellion and David almost losing the throne and then having to grieve the loss of his own son, because once again, God preserved David. God continually rescues David. Have you ever thought about the things that God has rescued you from in your life? Or even right now, think about where you'd be tonight without Jesus. I would not be standing here talking to you guys. And I think we could all say we wouldn't be sitting in the seats tonight if it wasn't for Christ and His grace and His hand on our life. And David remains on the throne because of God's faithfulness. Yes, David was faithful, but David was flawed. And so it's amazing to see that God preserves him and keeps faithful to his promises and stays true. And sometimes when we gather at times like this, it's hard to remember everything God's done for us. We lose sight of his goodness and his worth. But when we sit and we ponder all that God has done for us, how can we not sing with David, "Worthy to be praised is our God"? And even though we have not faced maybe some of the trials that David's faced, we can also relate because we understand what it's like to be persecuted in some way, shape, or form, or to go through trial, to lose a loved one. And so the things that David's gone through, we can relate to, though they're different. And David's testimony is, "I cried to the Lord, and he heard my cry, and he rescued me." Verse 8, as we keep reading, it says, "The earth reeled and rocked, and the foundations of heaven trembled, and quaked because he, God, was angry. And smoke went up from his nostrils, and devouring fire from his mouth. Glowing coals flamed forth from him. And he bowed the heavens, and he came down, and thick darkness was under his feet. He rode on a cherub and flew, and he was seen on the wings of the wind. Verse 12, he made darkness around him his canopy, thick clouds, a gathering of water. And out of the brightness before him, coals of fire flamed forth. And the Lord thundered from heaven, and the Most High uttered his voice. Now, like I said, many scholars believe that this is a messianic psalm. And there seems to be a correlation between God being upset and the sky growing dark. For instance, if we think of the crucifixion, right? Turn with me to Mark chapter 15. Mark chapter 15. And go to verse 32. And we find ourselves in the scene of the crucifixion. And these are the last moments of Jesus' life on the cross. And in verse 32 of Mark 15 says, as people yelled at him, "Let the Christ, the King of Israel, descend now from the cross so that we may see and believe." And even those who were crucified with him berated him. 33, from the sixth hour until the ninth hour, darkness came over all the land. And at the ninth hour, Jesus cried out with a loud voice, "Eloi, Eloi, lama sabachthani," which means, my God, why have you forsaken me?" The sky grew dark as Jesus suffered and breathed his last on the cross. And God is faithful even in that moment. In fact, this is one of the most faithful moments in all of history because the work that could never have been done by man was done through Jesus in his obedience to the Father. And if you know, we went through Revelation recently, there's all sorts of times where the sky grows dark and eventually the sun will just be gone. How many of you are scared of the dark? Like if you're in a room and it's dark and you're by yourself, it freaks you out. One honest person here. Okay, sometimes I'm locking up this building at night, and I'll be like the last one here. You know, Pastor Mike will be like, you know, nose goes, he'll leave me. And no, I'm just kidding. Usually Mike's the one Mike is faithful locking up this building all the time. But sometimes I have to lock up the building by myself. And I was talking to Matthew, our youth director, about this. And Matthew's like a pretty big guy, you know, he's a burly guy. And the other day I was in here, and Matthew was in his office and he's kind of jamming out some music on his laptop. And I was still, you know, he was here working by himself, and I came up the stairs and I filmed it. I won't show you because I don't want to embarrass him too much. But I kind of just turned a corner and I was like, "Matthew!" And I got like this big burly guy with his beard and stuff, and he was like, you know, he's like a little kid, you know? It was so good. But he told me, I was already freaked out because I knew I was here by myself. And, you know, I had another time where a girl, children's ministry director, dropped off her daughter, and I came out of the restroom and I saw something on the security cameras moving up here in the classroom, and I'm like, oh geez, she got dropped off, so there's no cars in the parking lot. And so I checked the parking lot, and I'm kind of looking around, and I'm like, okay, I don't think anybody's here. I think somebody broke into the building. And since the alarm's not on, I'm like, oh man, this is not good. So I go up there and I turn the corner, and it's Sarah Baber. If you know Sarah Baber, Sarah's loud. And so Sarah lets out this gnarly scream, and I'm like screaming like a girl, and I didn't scream like a girl, but that's, you know. No, but so darkness sometimes is scary. And you know what else is more scary? God's anger. But God gets angry for a reason. And in this particular account we can turn back to 2 Samuel. God's angry because the man that he's anointed, God's king, people keep messing with him. They keep doing stupid things. And God has to do all these things to preserve his king, because keep this in mind too as we read about and think about David's trials. David has to stay alive because David's preserving that line. And it's all for you. Because if Jesus doesn't come, we have no hope. And so it's amazing to think about that, to think about the fact that God is preserving these men throughout history for me. He's preserving them for me because he knows that I need Jesus to die on the cross because I can never pay for my sins. I could never do enough to earn his favor. Amen? And so God is faithful not just to David in these accounts as we read. He's being faithful to you and me sitting in this room right now. 3,000 years earlier, Jesus is on the rise. The Messiah is coming, and it's for me. It's so that I could have eternal life. And so I say, you know, we can hold on to these promises that David sings about in this account as our own, and I mean it. Because God's faithfulness is to us as his people. Verse 15 of Samuel 22. It says, and he sent out arrows and scattered them here being David's enemies, lightning and routed them. And then the channels of the sea were seen, and the foundations of the world were laid bare, and at the rebuke of the Lord, and at the blast and the breath of his nostrils. My dad always uses this example of like baseball players at the plate. You know, you don't exactly have like, you know, tissues with you at the plate on a pro game. And they have no shame on national TV. Just, and I think of, I don't think so much of a baseball player, you know, clearing his nose. Though that is humorous, at least for me. Sorry if it grosses you out. But I think of almost like a sigh of, you know, when you're frustrated and you kind of just, that's almost what I see the Lord doing when it says at the breath. Because it's almost like he doesn't even need to do anything. He's just so powerful and so mighty that just him being like, just wrecks the earth.
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4: 2 Samuel 22 is really the same content as Psalm 18. Psalm 18 is an incredibly powerful psalm, and it opens this way. It says, and David spoke the words of this song to the Lord in the day that the Lord delivered him from the hand of all his enemies and from the hand of Saul. And then David begins to laud, exalt, praise the name of the Lord. The Lord had indeed been a strong tower, a rock, a fortress, a refuge to David. You know, David was able to pause, hit the pause button, survey what God had done for him, and write down this majestic psalm. Some of it is filled with apocalyptic language, where the Lord rides in and rescues David in his almighty power. David knew that it was God who had given him the victory. And this psalm is really a celebration of God. It's an attitude of gratitude for all God had done for David. And we can learn something from this. We can learn that even if we're in the midst of a difficult season, we can celebrate all the goodness of God. Think about how many good days God has given you. Now, some of you have dealt with a lot of bad days, but I think we all can count some good days, maybe many, many, many good days, and to give thanks. And even to say, man, this is what David is doing in this psalm. Even when I've had the challenging days, I saw the Lord's hand, his deliverance, his power, his comfort, his being my hiding place, so many things. This is a good reminder to take inventory regularly of all the victories, all the ways in which God has ministered in your life, and give thanks. I think it will allow your soul to soar afresh. This is Pastor Michael Lance, and this is Walk in Truth. 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
5: 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I'm Mike Massaro. 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
6: 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All right, you can get an eraser out. Wipe the slate clean. It's a new week. I'm Daniel. You holding yourself back? I was asking myself this recently because I was thinking about plans for the future, and there was a part of me that was kind of like not believing that I could do certain things in my future. And I said, what is that, God? I'm going to overcome that. Because it wasn't anyone else who was saying, oh, you can't do that. In fact, the people in my life are very supportive of me and my goals and my dreams. And sometimes I'm the one sitting there like, well, I don't know about that. I don't like that. So I'm just going to start as we kick off a Monday by just kind of wiping the slate clean. Just saying, whatever that is, that party that's like, well, I'm just going to forget it. Going to act like this is brand new. Which actually we don't need to act, right? Because we are new creations in Christ. So we don't have to pretend. We really are new people. Maybe we just need to really believe that. And say, God, help us to believe that and understand what that means. Okay, there's more up next.
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8: 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And then in any minute, you know, things can just, yeah, surprise us.
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9: 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I'm Lori Wilburn. 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
6: Hey, thanks for being here on KKLA. 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

0: But we have this idea that just mild and meek, and you can look up in the Greek language and see the emphasis on certain things. He emphasized. There was a boldness. There was a cry. If somebody says something to me, they slap me to return the other cheek. You know, personal things, and you let those things go when you have. But when it comes to protecting little ones and giving a voice to those who have no voice and exposing the unfruitful works of darkness, if we don't do those things, that's more in the category of a coward, not a bold believer.
1: 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Today on Regaining Lost Ground, we hear part one of a soul-restoring message by Pastor Shane titled, There is Life in Death. 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
0: Normally, Good Friday, the reason they call it that is because the outcome was good, but the night itself was horrific. And so the title is, There is Life in Death. There is life in death. And it's a good reminder that when God is in something, there can always be life in death. So what things we're going through, and I don't want to overanalyze this text, but it's true. If something needs to die and God's in it, sometimes life can come from that. In many cases, a marriage might need to die in order for it to be revived. The couples get to a spot of brokenness and desperation. It looks like it's dying, and then God can bring life. It's called full surrender, emptying ourselves and raising kids. Sometimes they've got to get to the end of their rope, so to speak, and there seems to be nothing but death, and that's where God can bring life. And we see that in so many things from plants, that something has to die. And from that death comes the life. And of course, that's what we celebrate is Jesus' death on the cross that ultimately brought life, eternal life. And it's difficult. I mean, I'll just shoot you straight. When an imperfect person preaches a perfect message, you know, the weight of what Jesus did and died for me, died for you. I shouldn't be up here. The failures and the fallings. But God takes that death and gives it life. How sweet the sound. Saved a wretch like me. I was lost, but now I'm found. I was blind, but now I see. Now, a verse I want to put up there, Luke 22:53. It's an incredible verse because Jesus is basically saying to those coming to get him in the garden, He says, this is your hour when darkness reigns. It seems to be, in life sometimes, is it's almost as if, you know, you're saying, okay, this is your hour where this darkness and perversion and the just the decadence in our society, it's your hour right now, but God will reign and rule and have the final say. And usually in the darkest moments of our lives, we can see the light as God begins to break us and humble us. And so this was an hour. Jesus said, this is your hour. Darkness is reigning, but not for long. Mark 9:31, the Son of Man is being betrayed into the hands of men, and they will kill him. And after he is killed, he will rise the third day. And this is one of those verses why I believe C.S. Lewis said that Jesus is either a liar, a lunatic, or he's the Lord Jesus Christ. You can't make claims like this. Oh, he's a good teacher. Oh no, that's not a good teacher if he said something like this and wasn't going to be able to fulfill it. You're only left with the Lord Jesus Christ. There is no other option. He was not just a good teacher. A good teacher could not do what he did. After he is killed, and basically saying, I will rise again, not only that, the third day, telling them what to look forward to. And it's a good reminder for us that a promise is only as good as the person who made it. I know it's kind of hard to see there in red, but a promise is only as good as the person who made it. We're becoming jaded on promises, aren't we, in our government promises? Social Security to the banking system to, I mean, just about everything. We can't, a man's word is nothing. And it's hard. We become doubters and contracts and disclosures. And even through those, people can manipulate their way around that with a good attorney. A promise is only as good as the person who made it. So just think before we go any further, has God ever failed you? Has any promise never came to pass? I mean, I know sometimes some of us are waiting on things, of course, but when God says something, He will not go back on His word. He will not fail. He cannot fail. His name is success. His name is victory. And look at the promises of God. With God, bad news can become good news. Maybe some of you need to hear that this evening. With God, bad news can become good news. When we get that bad report, when things are not going our way, when we make a mistake, or we sin and we don't want to go to church. Anybody been there? That's the challenge pastors have, and I know I have, with it, is preaching, because we want to preach God's righteousness and holiness, but and we also want to encourage people to get back up and fight again. Yes, something, a dream may have died. You may have made a huge mistake, but God can redirect that and get you back on firm footing. And God often uses betrayal. The Son of Man is being betrayed into the hands of men, and they will kill Him. God often uses betrayal. Why? It clarifies what we're trusting in. Has anyone ever been betrayed? And is our first response like Jesus' response? I'm going to get you back. I'm going to get you back. And then the Bible breaks down. I didn't read. I mean, there would be dozens and dozens of verses. But then what followed was His betrayal and arrest in the Garden of Gethsemane. You can see the course there. And that's why we have something here, Journey to the Cross. And they go through a lot of these different things. And we see Peter then denies Jesus and weeps bitterly because of it. And Jesus was mocked and He was beaten. He was handed over to Pontius Pilate. He took the place of Barabbas. Which is, all these things are just, it's amazing, mind-boggling to really comprehend. You have this murderer, Barabbas, just this evil man. And the crowd shouted, give us Barabbas. And aren't we seeing that today? Give us our perversion and our sexual sin. Guys, it's just alarming what is going on. The emboldening of sexual perversion. They're just emboldened. They're inflamed. They want to kill opposing views. Attack. We don't want Jesus. Give us Barabbas. And it quite simply is because we, not as believers, of course, but as unbelievers, they love the darkness rather than the light. And when you shine the light of the gospel into the, it's like, have you ever woke somebody up? Is that right? English majors out there? Carry the E, awaken. But you know, take the flashlight, especially teenagers, and what happens? Turn that off. Get it out of my face. And so that's what we're seeing. Why is there so much resentment against the church? Seems like everything coming out of Washington, D.C. is anti-biblical, anti-God. Get this, we don't want to hear about God. We want you to embrace our lifestyle, and we're going to force it down your throat. Don't shine the light of the gospel in my face. And then the final heading in the Bible, at least my Bible, is the King on a cross. The King on a cross, Luke 23. There were also two others, criminals, led with him to be put to death. And when they had come to the place called Calvary, there they crucified him and the criminals, one on his right hand and the other on his left. And Jesus said, "Father, forgive them, for they know not what they do." And this text doesn't go into it, but most of us are aware that one of those criminals had a change of heart. Maybe you've seen the viral video, I think Alistair Begg did, that's going around. The guy in the middle told me I could come to heaven. And you see, there's a change of heart. Apparently one of the criminals repented, you can only surmise, repented and believed. Can I be with you today in your kingdom? His prayer wasn't eloquent. Actually, it wasn't a prayer. He was asking a question. And his heart had changed. And it's a wonderful verse for those who think you have to add something to Jesus' finished work on the cross. I remember just having a talk some time ago. It wasn't very productive. But I don't know how much I should tell you. You should see that. Yeah, I know you want me to say it, but just enough. But anyway, before we were going to plant our church, we were looking for a facility, and I approached this church and asked if we could rent it on Saturday nights. And the pastor quite bluntly said, "No, because you'll preach to them on Saturday nights, and then I've got to convert them on Sunday mornings, because they believe in baptismal regeneration." You're not saved until you're baptized. That's what they believe. There's churches out there. And I wrote an article in the paper. I released an article on why baptism doesn't save you. And you'd be amazed at the people who get upset at that. Many in the Lutheran denomination. Because, raised baptismal regeneration and infant baptism. It's an circumcision was in the old covenant, baptism is in the new. And there's ways they try to finesse that. But the bottom line is, it's not Jesus plus now go and do this. And so I had a conversation with somebody who went to that church. And I said, "What about the thief on the cross?" He goes, "Well, Jesus makes allotment for things like that." I'm like, "Well, that's easy to get out of. I wish I could just say that, but, oh, I don't know, God makes allotment for things like that." No, it's either he's saved or he's not. Somebody wants to, "I believe, Shane, I believe today, my heart's been changed, we have baptisms afterwards." Okay, come on, and you die of a heart attack. Oh, man, is he still breathing? Come on. Come on. Oh, Abram, help me, come on. That was a close call. And I'm honest. I mean, I'm not trying to make light. I'm not trying to poke fun. I'm just trying. But when anybody adds something, I get a little worked, fired up. Because Jesus did it. It is finished. It is done. I just believe. Believe and repent. Now, do we put an importance on baptism? Yes, that's why it's full tonight. It's full tomorrow. It's full on Sunday. We've got baptism scheduled. But it's not a saving mechanism. It's not plus Jesus, then go dunk. Because as if, it's almost, okay, I'm not saved even though I believe and repent. It's not until I come up out of the water that now I'm saved. And so that's why this verse is so important. Talking about the one on one side believed. Jesus said, "Today you will be with me." Today. Then also the teaching about soul sleep. I don't know how many you've heard of that. Where we really just kind of go to sleep for, I guess, thousands of years back then until the resurrection. I'll teach a little bit on that when I start the book of Revelation. So I'm starting that here shortly. So make sure, as Pastor Abram says, be in your place on Sundays, because that's going to be interesting. There's a lot of things going on with cryptocurrency, one world banking system, the government, the collapse of the banks, the proxy war in Ukraine. A lot of this is tied into what's going on. And we're going to get into that. But the criminal here, he believed, and today he was with Jesus. And Paul said to be absent in this body, to be absent here is to be present with Christ. So I don't teach, I've never believed a soul sleep to where what are you doing? Just laying there? That sounds kind of nice though, but I don't think it's not biblical. In 1 Peter chapter 2, when he was reviled, he did not revile in return. When he suffered, he did not threaten, but he committed himself to him who judges righteously. Basically, he committed himself to God. What a great example. And it is hard. It's challenging in these times. Like when do we push back? I believe there is a time to push back and to say, not on my watch. And I'm so upset. I'm going to pray and fast. And you push into the kingdom of darkness. But he didn't return. In other words, they were hitting him or mocking him. He didn't return that because God was going to judge him. I saw a social media post this week. I think some of you saw it because I posted it. A guy had a shirt on. I remember what he said. It said, I'm going to let God fix this because if I do, I'm going to jail. But isn't that true? And it's okay for believers to feel like that because we are called to be watchmen. We're called to guard those things entrusted to us. We're called to be a voice to those who have no voice. We're called to make sure that the little ones are not sexually assaulted and groomed. That's what we're called to do. Now, of course, that can be in a spirit of humility and gentleness. But it has to be done. I this passive Christianity, I really don't understand. You say, well, Jesus was passive. Actually, he wasn't. He was not passive. He was not a pacifist. He was not passive. He was very, very pointed, very bold when it needed to be said. You whitewash tombs. When you tell the religious leaders you are whitewashed tombs, nice on the outside but full of dead men's bones on the inside, you win one proselyte, you make him twice the son of hell as you. You can't get more bold. Decides to just push over the money changers out in the foyer. There's some things I would love to have seen those two events. I mean, maybe it's just me, but we have this idea that just mild and meek, and I mean, some of the language you can look up in the Greek language and see the emphasis on certain things. He emphasized there was a boldness. There was a cry. There was an urgency to his voice. Oh, Jerusalem, Jerusalem, I try to gather you. And he would call out those false teachers and the religiously, I think it was the scribes or the lawyers. They said, hey, settle down. And rebuking them, you rebuke us too. And he said, yeah, while you're at it, let me go on and rebuke you some more. Because it's not just a passive doormat, let society walk all over you. There's a time to really the Bible's talking about personal assaults or personal offenses. So if somebody says something to me and they slap me, to return the other cheek, you know, personal things. And you let those things go when you have, but when it comes to protecting little ones and giving a voice to those who have no voice and exposing the unfruitful works of darkness, if we don't do those things, that's more in the category of a coward, not a bold believer. He didn't respond with scornful or abusive language. That's a good lesson for many of us. He did not threaten in return. He committed himself to God's sovereign plan. You've heard me say this many times before, and I will continue to say it, that God's sovereignty is my sanity. Learn that. Absorb it in your life as well. God's sovereignty is my sanity. Because as things get crazier, you got to have an anchor. That being God's sovereignty. I mean, this whole push now with grooming kids and transgenderism and it is deviant. It's sexual sin. It's in your face. And it needs to be called out. Evil to its core. And they're not very tolerant of opposing views. Who himself bore our sins in his own body on the tree. 1 Peter says this is the reason behind the cross. He himself, and why we're here celebrating, he bore our sin in his own body on the tree. And you remind yourself when you fall and you embrace sin and you repent to get back on track with God, you remember that you can see the face of Christ taking on that punishment for you and for me. And then he says that we, having died to sin, might live for righteousness, by whose stripes you were healed. Having died to sins. Wait a minute. If I've died to sin, why is it sometimes still alive in me? Well, the context is actually you've been saved from the transgressions of your sin. The penalty of death is no longer hanging over your head. You're free of that. But the Adamic nature, that sin nature, is still alive and well until the day we are buried. But it still says, you might live for righteousness' sake, by whose stripes you were healed. Now this would take a whole nother sermon, but I do believe if we had time, we could show you where by his stripes you were healed spiritually speaking. Of course, but also there's something in the healing aspect of Christ's death, burial, and resurrection. And that's where we pray that people can be healed. We believe in God's healing power. We don't believe in name it and claim it or everyone's going to be healed. I've taught on that before. There's reasons why sometimes we're not. But because of those stripes, we were healed spiritually. He bore our sins. He was pierced. He was pierced. And the Bible says, without the shedding of blood, there is no forgiveness of sin. Maybe if you're a young adult and you're having a hard time understanding the cross, you're not alone. Sometimes I wonder, a perfect God, King on the cross, why would you do that for me and for you? It's hard to really conceive what he did, what Jesus did. But we understand that without the shedding of blood, there is no remission, there's no forgiveness of sin. And this is why the blood of bulls and goats could not cover sin. It covered temporarily. They were all they're pointing him to Jesus. They're pointing the Passover lamb, and we can go back to Genesis even, or Exodus actually. And it was pointing to the final work of redemption on the cross, the final act of the shedding of innocent blood.

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And for all the latest on what God is doing with His ministry here, please be sure to follow us on most social media platforms. Westside Christian Fellowship is located 60 miles north of Los Angeles in Leona Valley, California. Thank you again for listening to today's message of Regaining Lost Ground, where we are reminded daily, times change, truth does not.

0: That was Regaining Lost Ground, a pre-recorded program brought to you by Westside Christian Fellowship on 99.5 KKLA. Do you love yourself? Not in an arrogant way. I'm so wonderful. No. Do you show love to yourself? How do you treat yourself? How do you speak about yourself? It's good. How do you treat other people? Is it the same way? I'm Daniel. And as I read Galatians 5, verse 14, which is a recent verse of the day, that's kind of my question, because it says this, NIV, "For the entire law is fulfilled in keeping this one command, love your neighbor as yourself." Which sounds so easy, but it's not, right? No, I'm not saying anything that you don't know. So how do I treat myself? How do I treat other people? Lord, show me if those are out of line. Help this to not only be a verse that I read, but something that is a part of my life. And if it's just a prayer for the day and for tomorrow and for however long until I get it, let that be true. Let it be that prayer. In Jesus' name, amen.
1: You guys just make my day go totally different, and you encourage me to be in the Bible more. And I just want to say I really appreciate it.
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8: 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Are you ready? I'm Donna Rush with SoCal's Morning Rush. 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
4: The second fourfold effect, death comes. Death reigns by one, rules over the planet Earth. Everything dies. Condemnation, every person is condemned because of the sin, the wages of sin, death. We just studied a couple of weeks ago. And number four, many were made sinners, become condemned because sin continues to happen. Now, we've already seen that we are born dead spiritually. Ephesians 2:1. As for you, you were dead in your trespasses and sins. Colossians 2:13, when you were dead in your sins and the uncircumcision of your flesh, God made you alive with Christ. He forgave us all our sins. So this is the beginning of a battleground, okay? And depending on what your denominational or non-denominational or background, this is the invitation to come and study original sin. Does it exist? In what way does it exist? What does it do? What did Adam's sin do to humanity? And it's not a trivial question because it impacts the way you think about the Bible, baptism, infants, in a thousand different ways. For example, Augustine, who was the start of all this in about 354, while not destroying free will, this original sin, he said, it enfeebles it. It makes it weak, our free will, and harder to choose good over sin. And that led to big debates that ended up with splits in the church, why we have 30,000 denominations in the United States. And I'm just going to say, I'll teach you what Paul said, and you can sort it out. And if you think I'm just ignoring something really, really important, then just send me an email. My name is Greg, Pastor Greg Opeen. So, verse 13. For until the law, sin was in the world, but sin did not impute, is not imputed when there is no law. This is a very difficult verse to fit in this too. What Paul is saying, the time span between Adam and Moses coming down from Mount Sinai with the Ten Commandments, there was no law. And that's going to set off a thousand different thoughts in your mind. Or Abraham, for example, he believed God, he trusted God, he put his faith in God, and it was accounted to him as rightness before God. Not because he obeyed the law, there wasn't a law. Hello? There wasn't a law? Adam broke a very specific oral law that God gave him. Don't eat of that fruit, Adam. Where's that tree? Because we're all built the same way, right? We can relate to that. And so he ate of that fruit, and he was kicked out of the garden, and sin began to enter into the whole creation. But his sons, Cain and Abel, they got into a fight, you know the story, and Cain killed Abel. Well, there wasn't a law that says you shall not murder, but God held him responsible because there was a moral law in his heart, a conscience, we would probably say today. But there wasn't a written law or one that was actually

0: spoken out. That's what Paul is saying here. So sin is not imputed. It's not put on someone if there is no law. Let me try one more shot at this, and then we'll move on. Went to Hawaii about 3 or 4 years ago, and driving along, and somebody had to do it, you know. So driving along, enjoying a vacation, and five guys on Harleys passed me. Zoom, just like I was standing still. But it caught my attention because they didn't have helmets on. And you wouldn't get a mile down the road in California because it's against the law to ride a motorcycle without a helmet. I'm not arguing whether it's a good or bad law. I want you to see that there is no law in Hawaii against that. So you won't get a ticket for it. Same day, a couple minutes later, a pickup truck passes me with about six high school kids in the back of it. I'm thinking, you're going to get a ticket for that. And I asked somebody, no, there's no law against loading as many kids in the back of a truck as you'd like to in Hawaii. Again, not saying that's a great idea. I'm just saying they don't write tickets. It's not against the law. It's not imputed against you. It's not put on you. You're not caught and then going to have to pay a fine for it. That's what Paul is saying here in verse 13. Sin is not imputed, not put on anyone if there's no law. You're all getting that hazed look. So let's move on to verse 14. Nevertheless, death reigned from Adam to Moses. Even though there wasn't any law there, death is taking place. Even over those who had not sinned according to the likeness of the transgression of Adam. Let me read it in the Living Bible. It's a little clearer. Death reigned from Adam to Moses, even over those who did not sin in the same way that Adam did. In other words, the fruit was gone. The tree wasn't available. Kicked out of Eden. Nobody could do the same kind of sin. Adam, who is a type of him, capital H, Jesus, who is to come in. Here the comparison starts. And the comparison, of course, is that both Adam and Jesus are compared because their acts, what they did, affects everybody who will take heed. Death is in effect for all people, even those who didn't commit the same sin as Adam because it wasn't available. So, five times in this section, Paul makes the comparison so that there should be no doubt. Verse 15, but the free gift is not like the offense. For if by the one man's offense many died, much more the grace of God, grace meaning unmerited, undeserved, unearned favor with God, much more the grace of God and the gift of grace of the one man, Jesus Christ, abound to many, anyone who would humble themselves before him. This is a pretty important scripture, and it's not too hard to understand. One man brought sin and death into the world, 100% of people die. But one man died for the forgiveness of all sin, anyone who would surrender themselves to him. This is the gospel according to grace, favor with God, not according to works. It is a free gift. The gift, word gift is used four times in three verses. The free gift is clearly stated in verse 17 is the gift of righteousness. So God gives a gift of grace, which is righteousness to you or me or anybody else that would say, God, forgive my sins, take my life. Not how many times you went to church in your life. Not how many times you read the Bible. Now, how many prayers that you said, how much money you gave, how often you went to church or didn't go to church. And it just confuses our thinking because we live in a world that says, I got it the old-fashioned way, I earned it. Not salvation. Nobody earns it. Jesus did it for us. And it requires us to humble ourselves. The way up, down. We'll build on that just a little bit. Verse 1 of Ephesians 2. And you he made alive, who were dead in trespasses and sins. Even when you were dead in those sins, he made us alive together with Christ. By grace you have been saved. By a gift. The word is charis or charis. And it is the Greek word for gift. It's a free gift. You don't earn a gift. It's given by someone. And he brings it up again. Next verse, 16. And the gift is not like that which comes through the one who sinned. For the judgment which comes from the offense resulted in death, condemnation. But the free gift which came from many offenses resulted in justification. The free gift, God dying on a cross for me. He did that even though I didn't earn it or deserve it. He gave it freely. The word sin here becomes important. Yeah, I guess. But it's talking, okay, if I said God forgave my sin, you could say in English, which one? Because we're talking legion here. That word works the same in the Greek language. There is a class called sin, and then there is an individual set of sins. So God died so that man's sins might be forgiven. All of them, all different kinds. God saved you by forgiving your sin. All of them, but it is a class.
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0: Verse 17, for if by the one man's offense death reigned through the one, much more those who receive, not achieve, those who receive abundance of grace and the gift of righteousness will reign in life through the one, Jesus Christ. So these gifts are received, not earned, not performance-based. Humans think that for God to bless them, that we need to deserve it. God is not about achieving. He's all about receiving. He wants to give, and that goes against our human nature. We can become righteous through one man, God the Son, Jesus Christ. Verse 18. Therefore, as through one man's offense, judgment comes to all men, resulting in condemnation, even so by one man's right, through one man's righteousness, and the free gift comes to all men, resulting justification, just as if I'd never sinned of life. I have eternal life. Not because I deserve it, but because I received it. I said, God, I can't. You have to do it for me. Verse 19. For as by one man's disobedience, many were made sinners, so also by one man's obedience, many will be made righteous. Touchy subject, but I just need to go there so you understand what's at stake here. So the church has been split into many denominations, and Eastern Orthodox and Roman Orthodox and Syrian and Russian and all different kinds, mostly over original sin. In other words, I grew up in a church that taught Augustine. My grandfather made me start reading Augustine at 7 years old. It's not an easy read. But he was a attorney, and he was a hardcore Catholic, and I thought, I need to get this kid started in theology. Wow. So that's why I'm so messed up. It was my grandfather's fault. But Augustine reasoned not by scriptures. He took these scriptures and reasoned And here's where the problem comes in. Whenever we try and take scriptures and then, well, that must mean this then. That must mean every baby that's born has original sin. And so I was taught, rejected it, but I was taught that original sin required that a baby must be baptized as soon as possible to keep it out of hell, just to be plainly obvious. I don't believe that to be true. I think Augustine was wrong. It took me a long time of studying the Bible to be able to say that. That guy's really arrogant. He thinks he's smarter than Augustine. No, I just know the Bible better than Augustine did. You see, when David and Bathsheba had an illicit affair that ended in a baby, and the baby, God said, would die because of David's sin, David wept when the baby was dying. And he was fasting and praying. And when the baby died, the servant came in and just stood there. And David looked at him and said, oh, the child's dead. Well, he cannot come to me, but I will go to him. That baby was not baptized. That baby was in heaven. And there's the scripture to hang your hat on if you're trying to think this through. I don't know why you would, but trying to read these scriptures and make sense out of them. I'm not saying there is not original sin. I'm just saying God is the God of grace, and he gives grace to babies who don't have a choice. Keep those cards and letters coming. Verse 20. Moreover, the law entered that the offense might abound, but where sin abounded, grace abounds, more hyper abounds, it says in the Greek language. Where there's sin, there's even more grace, because it takes more grace to forgive. So Paul is clearly talking about justification by faith, by trust, by believing. Where sin reached its high water mark, grace completely flooded the world. That's what this is saying. Verse 21, so as sin reigned in death, even so grace might reign, continue on, through righteousness to eternal life through Jesus Christ our Lord. So we have eternal life through believing. Now, we've studied that the first 4.5 chapters of the book of Romans, so I won't go all the way back through that. But let me just say to someone who's like totally overwhelmed, visiting for the first time, going, what in the world is all this law about and the sin and original and all that stuff? Jesus Christ came and died on a cross for me. I believe that. I know that I know that I know he died for me. And because I believe that, I have peace with God, and I have salvation, and my sins have been cast as far as the east is from the west. They're gone. I didn't take that time to go through that word justification, but it means your record is erased. You have a new history. And I say, God, you remember what happened when I was 15? He said, no, I don't. I got a lot of amens in the front. This is where the real serious sinners sit up here, including me. All right. So, great old couple of illustrations. We'll close with this one. Charles Bradlaugh was a outspoken British atheist. In fact, he started the British Atheist Society. And he was an angry man and challenged the pastor who ran the London Faith Mission, Rescue Mission, it was called. He challenged him to a debate in the center of the town. And the pastor accepted the challenge. He'd come and debate him whether there was a God or not. He came with a condition that he would bring with him 100 men and women. Who would tell what happened to their lives since trusting in Jesus as their Savior. And he said to Bradlaugh, you bring 100 of your friends who are happy in life and have rejected God and are happy atheists. And when he showed up with 100 men and women who had been saved from alcohol, drugs, sex, drugs, and rock and roll, he got there for a Sunday debate, and Bradlaugh didn't show up when he saw all these derelicts that had come. So the meeting turned into a testimony time, and a lot of the atheists that came to debate were saved by the testimonies that were given. So I have one closer to home. I know a pastor who not long ago was asked to make a hospice visit to a woman who was dying of HIV infection, AIDS. Her emotional pain was as real as her physical pain, and to her, everything seemed hopeless, weeping. She said, quote, "I'm lost. I've ruined my life, every life around me. I'm headed for hell, and there's no hope for me." And the pastor noticed a framed picture of a beautiful young lady on the table next to her hospice bed. And he asked, "Who is that?" And she said, "Well, she's my daughter, the only one beautiful thing in my life." Pastor was quiet for a moment, and then he said, "Would you help her if she was in trouble, no matter how many mistakes she'd made? Would you forgive her if she asked you to? Would you still love her no matter what?" Mother said, "Well, of course. Why would you even ask a question like that?" He says to her, "Because you need to understand, God has a picture of you on his table, too."
1: 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And our prayer is that you'll grow in grace as you study along with us. And if that's happening in your life, please do write to us. 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And if you have a question related to our study or a prayer request, by all means, send those our way. 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

0: 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I'm Donna Rush with SoCal's Morning Rush. Well, I hope you are starting your day feeling a little bit rejuvenated from your weekend. Hope you had a lot of fun and some rest, too. I woke up like, aw, missing my little grand dog, Winnie. Yes. I had to go to the airport Saturday night. Okay, that was not the fun part of my weekend. Yes, to go pick up Faith, my youngest daughter, Faith, and Alex. They had gone down to Mexico to surprise my brother and sister-in-law who were down there celebrating my brother-in-law's 60th birthday. And so Faith and Alex flew down there to surprise him. And it was quite a surprise. They had a great time. But I was the, lugger of the luggage, and Alex and Faith to and from the airport. And so, wow, it's a lot different on a Saturday night doing that than it was a Tuesday night when I took them. So that was fun. But I do miss Winnie because I was keeping Winnie all last week. And I'm sure he's happy to be back home now in his little home in Upland with Faith because he has a backyard now to run around in. I think he felt a little enclosed with me after a few days since I just have a small, back porch with a little bit of garden for him to run around. But overall, really, really nice weekend. And our weather, wow, we're getting a little bit cooler today now. Mostly sunny skies, highs right around the mid-80s for LA and OC metro areas, low 90s in the valleys in the IE. And a little bit of sea breeze at our beaches today with highs in the low to mid-70s. How's that? That's a little bit closer to what we would normally have this time of year, so that's nice. All right, well, coming up next here on the SoCal's Morning Rush, it's a new beginning with Pastor Greg Laurie.
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2: Ronald Reagan understood that liberty could never be taken for granted. In 1967, he warned Americans, freedom is a fragile thing, and it's never more than one generation away from extinction. President Reagan knew the freedoms secured by one generation were not guaranteed to survive to the next. Today, as socialistic ideas that place greater power in the hands of government gain renewed support, Reagan's warning carries even greater weight. Freedom is more than inheritance. 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Every generation must fight for the principles that made self-government possible. Freedom only survives when each generation chooses to defend it. So, do we have the courage to defend and protect what is being challenged, the very principles that made America the greatest experiment in history?
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0: Good morning to you. I'm Donna Rush with SoCal's Morning Rush. So glad you are here just to start your day. Let's do it with a new beginning with Pastor Greg Laurie. 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
6: We must, through many tribulations, enter the kingdom of God.
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0: Have you ever seen your child face something pretty tough? Maybe it was an important medical procedure that was quite painful. You knew it was necessary and helpful in the long term, but your child just focused on the suffering. Well, today on A New Beginning, Pastor Greg Laurie helps us trust our Heavenly Father to know what's best, even when there's pain in the present. We'll learn the encouragement that comes when we focus on the future benefit and the present presence of God in our lives.
1: Acts chapter 14, the title of my message is, Why Do Christians Have to Suffer? And we come to the second section of the book of Acts now. And the focus of the book goes from Peter to Paul. Now, of course, we're introduced to Paul earlier in the book as Saul of Tarsus, the Christian killer, hunting down followers of Jesus and sending them to prison and even to death. It's Saul of Tarsus who presides over the death of the first martyr of the church, the courageous young Stephen. But now he's been converted on the Damascus Road, and Saul has become Paul. But the Lord's sort of whipping him into shape, and Paul is now ready for prime time. So we're going to look at exciting missionary journeys of Paul. Paul and Barnabas, and in short order, they effectively turned their world upside down. They were really bright lights in a dark place. But now we're going to see an interesting verse here in Acts 14 that talks about adversity that comes in the life of the Christian. It's great to talk about heaven. It's wonderful to think about glory and the rewards that await us, but there can be difficulties on the way because heaven is a prepared place for prepared people. So whatever you're going through right now, maybe I'm talking to somebody going through an intense trial, severe adversity, personal suffering, a tragedy, something else. You're saying, why is this happening to me? Wouldn't it be great if the moment we accepted Christ, we just went straight to heaven? You'd say to someone, would you like Jesus to come into your life? Yes. Pray this prayer with me. Lord Jesus, I know I'm a sinner. I believe you're the Savior who died on the cross, and I ask you to come into my life. Amen. Boom, you're in heaven. That'd be cool. That's not the way it works. There's things that are going to happen in your life to prepare you for this prepared place. And the Bible is clear in pointing out that storms will come in every life, but there's a purpose in these storms. Go to Acts 14, verse 21. When they had preached the gospel to that city, it made many disciples. It led many people to the Lord. It returned to Lystra, Iconium, and Antioch, strengthening the souls of the disciples, exhorting them to continue in the faith, and saying we must through many tribulations enter the kingdom of God. We must through many tribulations enter the kingdom of God. There's the gospel, and the Christian life, in a nutshell, it's not all blue skies. It's not all easy days. Those come, thank God. But there are storm clouds and there are challenges, and it's through many tribulations we enter the kingdom of God. Now someone might say, well, I don't want that. I want to live carefree. I just want to have fun because girls just want to have fun. And all I want to do is have some fun. And I've got a feeling I'm not the only one. I want to fly like an eagle till I'm free. Fly, fly, fly. Listen, bird brain. That's not the way life works. Because through many tribulations, you will enter the kingdom of God. Listen to these words of Job when he says, we're all adrift in the same boat, too few days, too many troubles. Wow, that's relevant. Jesus summed it up to two men building their homes or their lives on different foundations. One man built his home on a rock. Another man built his home on the shifting sand. And the wind came, and the storms came, and the rain fell. And the one who was built on the rock stood and was strong. The one who built his house on sand, his house collapsed. So you have a choice as to what you're going to build your life on. But here's the bottom line. Storms will come into every life. Storms will come into the life of the ungodly person. Storms will come into the life of the godly person. The Bible says the rain falls on the just and the unjust. We cannot live a trouble-free life. But God makes all the difference, because then you realize when hardship comes, when adversity is knocking at the door of your life, when tragedy befalls you, there is still a loving Heavenly Father who will allow these things to be used for His glory. It's hard for us to wrap our minds around tragedy in the life of a Christian. It's hard for us to understand that a Christian can get cancer, or that a Christian can die in an automobile accident, or that a Christian can face some other horrible event in life. You know, our own son died in an automobile accident. And, you know, people sometimes ask, well, are you over it yet? You know, never ask that question of anyone who's lost a child, because you never get over it. You do get through it. It is not as hard today as it was after it happened, but it's still hard, and we still miss our son. And I did have people come to me and say, how could this happen to you of all people? Which I found an interesting question. Well, you're a preacher and you help people and point people to God. Why would God allow this to happen to you? And my response is, why do you think I would get a free pass? Because I'm a preacher. We're all in the same boat, as Job said. I live in the same fallen world as you do. But here's what the Bible says in Romans 5. We can rejoice when we run into problems and trials, for we know they help us develop endurance, and endurance develops strength of character. And this hope will not lead to disappointment, for we know how dearly God loves us. Wait, hold on, Paul. You said trials, and you said hardship, and then you said God loves me. If God loves me, why does He let me go through hardship and trials? Answer, because God loves me, and because through many tribulations, I will enter the kingdom of God.
0: Pastor Greg Laurie will have the second half of his message in just a moment. We're so grateful to hear of the changed lives through Harvest Ministries, like this one.
2: Hi, Pastor Greg. I want to thank you for your many messages that have helped me learn more about Jesus. Listening to your sermons has allowed me to understand God's Word in a way that I never knew before. It really took me becoming a mom before my faith became serious to me. But your podcasts and devotions have helped me as I was able to explain the Bible to my 4-year-old son. About a week ago, he told me he wanted to ask Jesus into his heart. And I thank Jesus for giving me the right words to help him. Thank you so much for helping me and my family grow closer to the Lord.
0: It's a joy to hear that these studies have impacted this woman's life and that of her family. If you have a story to share, why not call us and let us know? Here's the number, 1-866-871-1144. That's 866-871-1144. Well, we're glad you're along today for Pastor Greg's message in Acts 14, titled, Why Do Christians Have to Suffer? Let's continue.
1: Mary and Martha and Lazarus. Remember them? They lived in Bethany. Bethany is basically striking distance from Jerusalem. So when the Lord and his disciples would make their way into the city, they would often stop at the home of Mary, Martha, and Lazarus. And Martha was a killer cook, and Jesus liked to hang out with them. They could legitimately say, we are friends of Jesus. They can, and wouldn't that not be hard to not bring up in every conversation? You know, as my friend Jesus just said to me yesterday, or he just texted me, want to see his text? See, we're tight. And they were actual friends of Jesus. And so when Lazarus got very sick, Mary and Martha sent word to the Lord who was out traveling, the one that you love is sick, thinking for sure he would drop whatever he's doing, come back to Bethany, heal his buddy, and then return to whatever it was God had called him to do. But yet we read these verses in John 11. When Jesus heard about this, he said, the sickness of Lazarus will not end in death. It happened for the glory of God, so the Son of God will receive glory from this. Listen. Although Jesus loved Mary, Martha, and Lazarus, he stayed where he was for the next 2 days. Wait, because he loved them, he stayed where he was. Again, this doesn't make sense. Listen, God's ways are not your ways. And God's timing is not your timing. And they wanted a healing, but Jesus was instead going to do a resurrection. Because when he showed up in town, not only had he not healed Lazarus, but he had missed the funeral. And Martha came to him and said, Lord, if you would have been here, my brother would not have died. Let me update that. Jesus, you missed an opportunity. You blew it, Lord. We were bragging on you. We were telling everyone you would come through and you show up late. Jesus says, Martha, your brother will rise again. Oh, I know, Martha says. I know in the resurrection of the last day. Jesus says, Martha, I am the resurrection and the life. He that believes in me, though he were dead, yet shall he live. And whosoever lives and believes in me shall never die. Then he followed up with this question. Do you believe this? Well, she didn't. Mary came and effectively said the same thing. And then Jesus walked up to the tomb of Lazarus and he said, Lazarus, come forth. And Lazarus did. The point of this is God allowed it for his purposes. So maybe it seems to you right now that Jesus is not hearing your prayer or that his delay is a denial. Understand, God may have a purpose. Why does God allow adversity in the life of the Christian? If you're taking notes, here's point number one. Suffering and adversity keep us humble. Suffering and adversity keep us humble. You see, when life gets hard, when adversity hits, we drop to our knees and we pray. Here's my question. Do you pray with the same intensity when all your needs are met? We should be as quick to give thanks as we are to come to God with our petitions and say, Lord, thank you. Right now, just think about all that God has given you. You have your home, you have, or your apartment, or I don't know where you live, but you have some place where you live and lay your head. You have your health, hopefully. You have your family, perhaps. You have salvation, of that I'm sure. Let's just all say thank you, Lord, right now. Thank you, Lord. He's so good to us, isn't he? So we need to pray. Number two, adversity teaches us eternal truths we would otherwise not learn. Adversity teaches us eternal truths that we would otherwise not learn. We try to avoid pain at all costs. You know, this is why I'm amazed at people who get tattoos. By the way, I'm not against tattoos. I'm fine with them. I went to get a tattoo. They said, you're too old and lame. Leave right now. But seriously, here's the reason I would never get a tattoo. It looks like it hurts. See, I don't like pain. And we're always looking for a way around pain. I want to work out, I want to lose weight, but I actually, well, let's take out the workout part. I just want to lose weight because I'm in bad shape or I'm not in a good shape. Well, I'm in a shape. It's kind of like the shape of a pear. And people even call me the Lord's pear. And I don't appreciate that. So I want to get in better shape. So you talk to a trainer or somebody who is in good shape. You got to hit the gym, man. Hit the gym, break it down, build it up. No pain, no gain. Is there a way around this? See, we don't like to go through those things. But in a way, trials are like God's gym to break us down, to build us up. Pain reminds us of a deeper need. For instance, when I get hunger pangs, it reminds me it's time to eat. And my stomach works like clockwork. I mean, my stomach knows what time it is before my brain does. And it's time to eat. And so sometimes pain is allowed in our life to get our attention. Now, don't get me wrong, and I hope I don't seem to be overemphasizing suffering today. Because there's going to be many great days, many pain-free days, many days when there is no adversity at all. And we're thankful for those days. And I would encourage you, enjoy them. God even says in Scripture that he has given us richly all things to enjoy. So enjoy those things. But understand that adversity will come. Why do we go through these trials? Again, Acts 14:22. We must through many tribulations enter the kingdom of God. Here's a third reason we go through these trials and temptations. We have a new compassion for others in pain. When you go through adversity, you will have a new compassion for others who are in pain. Paul writes in 2 Corinthians 1:4, God comforts us in our troubles, listen, so we can comfort others when they're troubled, and we'll be able to give them the same comfort God has given us. The more we suffer for Christ, the more God will shower us with this comfort through Christ. So I would not go through what I went through losing our son if I could change history. I would bring him back in a heartbeat, but I can say this. God has given to me and my wife and our son a ministry we did not ask for, but a ministry we embrace. And it's a ministry of helping others who've lost loved ones. Okay? You know? Because I don't want to waste my pain. And if I can offer a word of encouragement, a word of hope to anybody who has gone through the worst tragedy imaginable, I want to do that and tell them that God will be there with them and God will walk through what they're going through with them as well. And if their loved one was a believer, the greatest hope of all, they will see their loved one again, because they're not just a part of their past, they're also a part of their future. That's our hope in Christ.

0: good encouragement from Pastor Greg Laurie. Such important insight today on A New Beginning on a challenging subject. The title of today's study, Why Do Christians Have to Suffer? You know, Pastor Greg, somebody may be listening right now who's facing some difficult challenges. They don't particularly count themselves as religious, but boy, they could sure use some help about now.
1: Yes, sometimes God will let us go through hardship so he'll get our attention. The psalmist said, before I was afflicted, I went astray, but now I have kept your word. So maybe something's happening in your life that's caused you to look up, as in looking up to God, and you're saying, help. Listen, that's not a bad place to be. In fact, that's a really good place to be. It's been said when you get to the end of yourself, you get to the beginning of God. Do you feel like you're at the end of yourself right now? Then why don't you pray? In fact, I would like to lead you in a prayer. Maybe you've never prayed before. You don't even know how to start praying. That's okay. Prayer is just talking to God. Let me lead you in a simple prayer. You could pray it after me, in fact. And this is a prayer where you're asking God to enter into your situation, but more significantly, you're asking Christ to enter into your life. See, that's what being a Christian is. It's having Christ living inside of you. It's a relationship, not some religious thing. So if you would like a relationship with God, if you would like God to walk with you through your times of difficulty, you could pray this prayer after me right now. Just pray these words if you would. Lord Jesus, I'm scared and I need your help. And I'm asking you to enter my life. I'm asking you to forgive me of my sin. I know that you died on the cross for my sin and rose again from the dead. But I want to receive you now as my Savior and my Lord. So I invite you into my life and I choose to follow you from this moment forward. Thank you for hearing this prayer. And thank you for answering this prayer. In Jesus' name I pray. Amen.
0: Amen. And listen, if you have just prayed that prayer along with Pastor Greg, and you've meant those words sincerely, the Lord has heard you and has forgiven you of your sin. 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And I know that word growing is important.
2: Yes.
0: It's full of such great insight. And let me ask you this. If a brand new believer picked up this book today, what do you hope would happen in their life over the next 6 months?
1: Yeah, I would hope that they would internalize these principles and develop disciplines. I know we don't like to hear that word these days. We want everything fast. You know, you can type in what you want and get same day delivery from Amazon. Mm. DoorDash can bring your food in an instant. Mm. You can get your information immediately. And so we look at the Christian life and we want to know what the hack is, what the shortcut is. And the reality is it doesn't work that way. The Christian life has been defined as long obedience in the same direction. And I think that we need to apply discipline, just as you use discipline to say no to dessert or discipline to go to the gym or discipline to resist temptation, etc. You need to apply discipline and say there's certain things I'm going to do every day if I feel like it or not. And one of those disciplines is I'm going to read the Bible every day. There was an old song we used to sing, read your Bible, pray every day, and you will grow in love. Remember that? Well, that's theologically correct. Read your Bible, pray every day, and you will grow in love. Psalm 1 says, Happy is the man that doesn't walk in the counsel of the ungodly or stand in the way of sinners or sit in the seat of the scornful. But listen, his delight is in the word of God, and in it he meditates day and night. Start your day with the Bible, end your day with the Bible, and work it in the middle of the day sometime too. And so here's a new book that we're offering. You mentioned the title, What Every Growing Christian Needs to Know. And I go into some depth, encouraging believers to study their Bibles, giving some helpful tips on how they can do that more effectively, why it will bring joy into their life. As I mentioned earlier, in Psalm 1, his delight, it says. It doesn't say his drudgery. No, his delight is in the word of the Lord. Every Christian should look forward to reading the Bible and hearing the Bible taught. So if you look forward to like listening to our broadcast and other Bible teaching shows, that's a good sign. That's an indication of spiritual growth. In fact, the very fact that you're listening right now tells me something about you. It tells me that you want to know Jesus more. It tells me that you want to grow as a Christian. So let us help you do that. And we'll rush you a copy of What Every Growing Christian Needs to Know for your gift of any size. Dave will tell you more about that now.
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2: 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I'm Donna Rush with SoCal's Morning Rush. Well, here's something interesting. It's coming up at Pastor Greg Laurie's church this coming Sunday. 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Well, have you nominated your pastor or your Christian school principal and staff for our Thankful Thursday yet? You know, I always like to remind you guys to do that when we head into the weekend. I was just wondering if you did it this weekend. Sometimes we have a little extra time to do things like that. Well, our latest Thankful Thursday honoree was actually Gina Kim, and she is the director of Community Presbyterian Church and Preschool at La Mirada. And I just thought it was so, she was so humble when she got that free lunch and all of that, being honored. And we always like to ask the question, do you have any wise words of wisdom for our listeners? And this is what she had to say.
3: Not any word of wisdom from me personally, but just a reminder of who God is. And from the book of Luke, to love God with all your heart, with all your soul, with all your strength, and with all your mind, and to love others as yourself.
2: Love that. Great reminder for us as we start off our Monday, isn't it? So congratulations to Gina. And if you want to nominate your pastor or your Christian school principal, you can still do that always. KKLA.com/thankful, because we love to honor those who are, really doing such great things in our community to help, you know, grow the body of Christ. Amen. All right. Coming up next is Through the Bible with Dr. J. Vernon McGee.
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2: I'm Donna Russ. Well, our Thankful Thursday honoree, Pastor Bart Lowe's, grew up as the son of a pastor. And he says everyone kept telling him, you should be a pastor too. But he said he was more of a Jonah.
6: Like, no, I avoided it. But it was really in my first year in college when I did go on scholarship to play soccer that I got injured pretty severely, wasn't sure what my future was going to look like. And it was just in that kind of hole, I really heard more clearly the calling, hey, you should really explore becoming a pastor.
2: And he listened to that call while transferring schools into a pre-seminary program and eventually making his way to SoCal for a volunteer position and enrolled in seminary at First Lutheran Church in Manhattan Beach, where the church serves the community in a mighty way. 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Hey, you can nominate your pastor and church staff or your Christian school principal and staff for our Thankful Thursday. 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
10: Foundations of Freedom, a look at America's founding principles and the leaders who shaped our nation.
11: Ronald Reagan understood that liberty could never be taken for granted. In 1967, he warned Americans, freedom is a fragile thing, and it's never more than one generation away from extinction. President Reagan knew the freedoms secured by one generation were not guaranteed to survive to the next. Today, as socialistic ideas that place greater power in the hands of government gain renewed support, Reagan's warning carries even greater weight. Freedom is more than inheritance. It's a responsibility, one we all share. Every generation must fight for the principles that made self-government possible. Freedom only survives when each generation chooses to defend it. So, do we have the courage to defend and protect what is being challenged, the very principles that made America the greatest experiment in history?
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2: The king is in the room. The king is in our hearts as believers. Amen. What a way to start the day. I'm Donna Rush with SoCal's Morning Rush. Through the Bible with Dr. J. Vernon McGee is sponsored by Through the Bible Incorporated. So glad you're here.

Why does God save us? Is it because we go to church? Because we treat people well? Because we're faithful to Him? Welcome to Through the Bible. In this study, our teacher, Dr. J. Vernon McGee, takes us to the Old Testament book of Exodus chapter 2, beginning in verse 21, where we're going to see how God prepares to redeem Israel and discover why He redeems us as well. I'm Steve Schwetz, and I'm so glad that you've joined us on the

0: is when explained well, as you do, and on the other hand, how little I knew before. I bless this precious ministry in a very special way and ask God that more and more people will join this excellent program every day. Now from a listener in the U.S. who didn't leave a name, we hear this. This is an excellent teaching program that leads me to love my Lord and Savior Jesus Christ more and more and provides me with tools to, as the Word says, be prepared when asked about the reason for my faith in the gospel and the content of the Bible from Genesis to Revelation. I thank God that I have known you for more than 30 years and that it has been a solid foundation of sound doctrine. Well, praise God. Praise God that he's using his word to change lives in Spanish in more than 250 languages around the globe as well. So to join our world prayer team as we pray for listeners like these, sign up right from our app or go to ttb.org. And let's pray now. Lord, thank you that you redeemed Israel in the time of Moses and that you still redeem us now. We know that nothing we do makes us worthy of your salvation. It's only by your grace and mercy extended to us in Jesus. And so in his name we pray. Amen. Turn to Exodus 2 as we go through the Bible with Dr. J. Vernon McGee.
1: Now we come to the second chapter of the book of Exodus, and we put in today at verse 21. Hope you have your Bible and you'll turn there. We'll begin in just a moment. I hope you have our notes and outlines, which we'll send to you. Now, we left off last time here in Exodus with this man Moses. We divided his life into three different parts. He lived to be 120, and there are three 40-year periods. The first 40 years he spent in the court of Pharaoh. We saw that last time, and Stephen said he was learned in all the wisdom of the Egyptians. It is the belief of some that this man Moses actually led a campaign up into Ethiopia. He was a man of tremendous ability, of course, and one that was trained in all the wisdom of the Egyptians, which meant that he knew a great deal about engineering. Look at the pyramids and look at the great temples that were built and the great palaces that were built in that day. And the chemistry was terrific. They really knew a great deal about chemistry, the paints they used, the embalming fluid. And they were a literary people. They had a great library. And Moses was learned in that wisdom, but that did not equip him to serve God. So God put him out on the backside of the desert in Midian. And there you will recall that he met the daughter of the priest of Midian. In fact, the matter is, the man had several daughters, and Moses married one of these women. And there's always been a question relative to Moses' marital state. I personally feel like that's one of the things that Moses more or less passes over. I'm sure he must have loved his wife, but the record that we have doesn't reveal a very wonderful relationship at all. I would presume that it was not the best in the world. Here is this man now that's down in the land of Midian on the backside of the desert, getting his BD degree, backside of the desert degree, and there God was training him to deliver his people. We are told, though, in verse 21, and Moses was content to dwell with the man, that is the priest there in Midian, and he gave Moses Zipporah, his daughter. And Zipporah means sparrow. She must have been a little thing. And she bare him a son, and he called his name Gershom, for he said, I've been a stranger in a strange land. Came to pass in process of time that the king of Egypt died, and the children of Israel sighed by reason of the bondage. And they cried, and their cry came up unto God by reason of the bondage. And God heard their groaning. And God remembered his covenant with Abraham, with Isaac, and with Jacob. And God looked upon the children of Israel, and God had respect unto them. Now God is going to come down and deliver the children of Israel now. And Moses has been trained to be that deliverer. Now the question, of course, arises, why did God do this? Now, if you have any notes,

0: That the reason God did this was because of the superior ability of these people, then I think you'd be entirely wrong. And God did not come down to deliver him because he said, my, these children of Israel are so superior to the Egyptians, and they've been true to me, they've not gone into idolatry, and they've served me faithfully, and they are a lovely people. May I say to you that God never said that, because it wouldn't have been true. These people were not faithful to God. They did not serve him. They did go into idolatry. And you'll recall when they got out into the wilderness, they couldn't wait to make a golden calf. Just soon as Moses got out of sight, why, Aaron started making the golden calf for them. They had gone into idolatry. They were away from God. They were in slavery. Now, why would God come down and deliver them? Because they're in a helpless, hopeless position. They are in the position where, unless somebody will intervene on their behalf, they're through, they're sunk. Or, using the common colloquialism of the day, they've gone down the tube. They are not even savable. They cannot be salvaged, it would look like, at this particular juncture. Well, then why did God come down? Well, he tells us here two reasons. God says, I heard their groaning. The thing that appealed to God was their desperate condition, their hopeless condition. That's what appealed to God. And he saw that, and for that reason, it appealed to him. And then the second reason is, he says here that he remembered his covenant with Abraham, Isaac, and Jacob. God says, I made a covenant with Abraham that I'd bring his offspring after the 400 years, I'd bring them back into the land. God says, I intend to keep my covenant. What I say I'll do, I will do. And God confirmed that covenant with Isaac and then again with Jacob. Now, these are the two reasons that God came down and delivered these people. It was their desperate, hopeless condition. It was that which appealed to the heart of God. And the second thing is, God had made a covenant with Abraham, Isaac, and Jacob. Now, why do you think God has redeemed you? That is, if you are redeemed. Why do you think God has redeemed me? Well, same reason. God found nothing in us that called forth his salvation. He makes it very clear that when he saves us, it's not because any merit is in us at all. Actually, it's without a cause. That is the thing that Paul says in Romans, the 3rd chapter, verse 24. Let me read verse 23. For all have sinned and come short of the glory of God, being justified freely. And that word freely means without a cause. It's the same word our Lord used when he said, they hated me without a cause. Now, you and I are justified without a cause. That is, there's no reason in us. God didn't look at us and say, my, you know, you're Protestant, and you're lovely, and you're superior, and I'm going to redeem you. Fact of the matter is, it's the reverse of that. God saw us in the darkness of sin and ignorance. He saw us hopelessly lost. And we were not able to save ourselves. And so we're told here, being justified without a cause by his grace through the redemption that's in Christ Jesus. And God saves us by grace. Actually, he doesn't save us by love. He loved us, but love didn't save us. Love provided a Savior. God so loved that he gave his only begotten Son. God so loved the world that he gave his only begotten Son, that you and I might have a redemption. And we are saved, therefore, without a cause, by his grace, through the redemption that's in Christ Jesus. That's the basis on which God saves us today. And I hope none of you listening in have any notion that God found anything in you that was worthy of salvation. Now, I think that a great many people think that, well, God did save me as a sinner, but he saw what a lovely person I would become. Did you know that you never become a lovely person? I hate to say that, but you don't become a lovely person. There's no good in that old nature. Paul says, I know within my flesh there dwelleth no good thing. Now, will you believe God that there's no good in you at all? My friend, there's nothing in you that's good. Oh, I know that hurts a great many people. That's a shoe that really pinches, isn't it? To think that God didn't find any good in us and there's never going to be any good in us. And that's the reason you and I have to have a new nature. That's the reason for that, because friends, you and I just can't produce anything good. He found nothing in us, nothing whatsoever. And he never expected that old nature to ever produce anything good. In fact, he's eventually going to get rid of it. We need a new nature. And that is the thing that caused God to come down and deliver these people. There was no good in them, no good at all. He redeemed them because he heard their cry. And God saw our desperate condition and saved us. And then God had a covenant. I mentioned it a moment ago in that most familiar verse, John 3:16. Long before I came into the world, God the Father so loved the world that he gave his only begotten Son. And the Son agreed to come and die. And the Father agreed to save any that would trust Jesus. And he didn't wait for me to get here to talk it over with Vernon McGee and say, now look here, boy, what do you think about this plan? If it pleases you, I'll go through with it. God didn't do that. God says, and I want to be brutally frank with you, God says, here it is. Take it or leave it. This is my salvation that I offer you. He made a covenant, and anyone that'll trust Christ, he'll save them. A little Scotch lady who had worked hard, taken in washings years ago, sent a boy away to the university. And he came home for vacation. And that was in the days when the university was going modern and liberal. And so when he came, why, he had a few doubts. And he was a little arrogant, you know. But he didn't really want his mother to know too much. But one morning, she was fixing his breakfast, and she's telling about how wonderful God was to save her, and she knew she was saved. And this young fella just couldn't take any more of it. So he said, look, Mama, you don't seem to realize how really small you are in this universe, and that you really don't amount to very much. Then he gave her quite a lecture on astronomy, how big the universe was, and how little she was. And he said, why, if you lost your soul, God wouldn't miss it at all. It wouldn't amount to anything. Well, she didn't say anything. She just kept waiting on the boy till finally she got everything on the table. Then she sat down and she said, I've been thinking over, son, what you said. You were right. My little soul doesn't amount to much. And if I lose it, I wouldn't lose much. And God wouldn't lose much. But says, you know, if he doesn't save me, he's going to lose more than I would lose. The boy says, what do you mean? Well, she said he promised that if I would trust Jesus, he'd save me. And he'll lose his word. He'll break his word. He'll lose his reputation and his character if he doesn't make good. You're right. I don't lose much, but he's going to lose a great deal. And friends, God's not going to lose a great deal. God's going to make good, and that's the thing that he's saying. Not that the children of Israel are attractive, but he is saying that he's come down now to redeem them because he has heard their cry, and that appealed to him. There's nothing lovely that appealed in those people, and there's nothing lovely in us that causes him to save us. And he did make a covenant with Abraham, Isaac, and Jacob. And God has agreed to save any that'll trust Jesus, because it was on that condition that he came to this earth to die. God so loved, and it's that love provided a redemption. And God doesn't save by love, he saves by grace. Now, grace is love in action. It's easy to sit on the sidelines and talk about loving. God didn't do that. God's demonstrated his love to us today. Now, will you notice the last verse? And God looked upon the children of Israel, and God had respect unto them. Now, we come to the third chapter of the book of Exodus. Now, in the third chapter, we have this very arresting story of the burning bush. It's the call of Moses, and the second 40 years in Midian now comes to an end. And this burning bush is the turning point, of course. Now, let me begin reading at verse 1. Now, this is chapter 3 of Exodus. Have you ever noticed the great chapter 3s of the Bible? I've often wanted to run a series on the great third chapters of the Bible, but there's so many things I've never been able to get around to preach on that are in the Word of God. Genesis 3, John 3, Romans 3, and here is Exodus 3, and it's the burning bush. Now will you notice? Now Moses kept the flock of Jethro, his father-in-law, the priest of Midian, and he led the flock to the backside of the desert and came to the mountain of God, even to Horeb. And the angel of the Lord appeared unto him in a flame of fire out of the midst of a bush. And he looked, and behold, the bush burned with fire, and the bush was not consumed. Now that bush has always, frankly, been considered a picture of the nation Israel. They've been in the fire of persecution from the very beginning. Here they are in it right now, down in the land of Egypt. And down through the centuries, that's been their experience. They've been in the fire, but like that burning bush, they've never been consumed. And isn't that interesting? Other great nations that have never gone through the fire as they have already disappeared. By the way, when was the last time you saw a Midianite? He's down in the land of Midian. Have you seen the flag of Midian? Do you know anything about the government of Midian? I must confess that I know nothing about this. It's gone. It's disappeared, friends. But the burning bush is certainly typical of these people. Now will you notice? And the angel of the Lord appeared unto him in a flame of fire out of the midst of a bush. And here, the angel of the Lord, in my book, in the Old Testament, is none other than the pre-incarnate Christ. Now, I'm not even prepared to debate that. There are certain convictions that I've come to in my ministry that I just don't go back and debate them anymore. I'm not prepared to debate whether 2 + 2 = 4. They told me that at school. I accepted it. Been working on that supposition now for over half a century, and it's worked out all right. So if you don't think 2 + 2 = 4, you go to somebody else to argue it, and don't come to me, because to me, 2 + 2 = 4. And the angel of the Lord in the Old Testament is the pre-incarnate Christ. Now, if you haven't come to that point, then I'm not prepared to argue with you, although I think I could give you my argument. But the important thing is to get the great message that is here. Now, will you notice? And behold, the bush burned with fire, and the bush was not consumed. And Moses said, I will now turn aside and see this great sight, why the bush is not burned. And when the Lord saw that he turned aside to see, God called unto him out of the midst of the bush. I thought it was the angel. It was. Well, didn't the angel call? Yes. Well, then why does it say God called? Because it's the Lord Jesus, friends, and he's God. And he said, Moses, Moses, and he said, here am I. And he said, draw not nigh hither, put off thy shoes from off thy feet, for the place whereon thou standest is holy ground. Here is a man brought up in the court of Pharaoh, trained in the culture and civilization of that day, and it was a great one. He has spent now 40 years in the wilderness. and he's had a great training out there, but you know he doesn't know enough to take off his shoes? Doesn't know enough to do that. How many people today, they are learned in the wisdom of this world, but they are so ignorant of God, so ignorant of his word, and now he has to be rebuked and told to take off his shoes. Take off your shoes, for the place whereon thou standest is holy ground. God now is teaching him a great lesson that has to do with the holiness of God. Moreover, he said, I am the God of thy father, the God of Abraham, the God of Isaac, and the God of Jacob. And Moses hid his face, for he was afraid to look upon God. Now, when we say that he could look upon God, he could look upon the revelation of God. The Lord Jesus, when he came to this earth, actually was veiled in human flesh. It can still be said, no man hath seen God at any time. The only begotten Son in the bosom of the Father, he hath exegeted him. He's led him out in the open, where now you can know God. And the only way you can know him, of course, is through the Lord Jesus Christ. Now we read, and the Lord said, I have surely seen the affliction of my people which are in Egypt, and I have heard their cry by reason of their taskmasters, for I know their sorrows, and I am come down to deliver them out of the hand of the Egyptians, and to bring them up out of that land into a good land, a large, unto a land flowing with milk and honey. God, when he redeems, he does not only redeem from something, but always unto something. We have been saved from sin unto heaven and unto holiness also. Until next time, may God richly bless you, my beloved.
1: 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And when you're in touch, would you tell us how you listen to Through the Bible? However you hop aboard the Bible bus, you know we love to hear it. That small bit of information is also a big help to us as we follow God's lead in taking his whole word to his whole world. So thanks in advance. I'm Steve Schwetz, and I'll meet you back here next time as together we go through the Bible.

0: Our story on the Bible Bus today is just one step in a five-year journey through the entire Word of God. Come along for the ride, and you'll study both the Old Testament and New Testament, discovering God's great redemption story. Is this your story too?
1: Through the Bible was sponsored by Through the Bible Incorporated and was pre-recorded. I'm Donna Rush with SoCal's Morning Rush. Okay, I have to share something with you that I just recently did, and it's the first time I had done it, since I was a Girl Scout leader. And we used to do it, like, in a big pot over a campfire. And it's a dump cake. Have you ever made a dump cake? It's called that because you just dump all the stuff in a big pot, or in my case, I did it in the crock pot. I didn't even know you could do this, but if you're looking for something that's just quick, you've got a group coming over, maybe for a Bible study, or you got some kids coming over, whatever it is, this is so simple, so I'm going to share it with you. I do it in the crock pot. I started off on high. I put a 30-ounce can of peaches, syrup and all, or I just use the natural juices, actually, but you can use whatever you want. It's like a 30-ounce can. It could be blueberries instead, whatever you want. I put peaches. And then just a white cake mix. You open that up, sprinkle it all over the top. You don't mix it, just sprinkle it all over the top there. And then take a stick of butter. Yeah, I didn't say it was low fat or anything, but stick of butter. You can melt it and then just kind of drizzle it all over the top of the whole thing. Or you could just cut it in like kind of chunks and put the chunks all around. Either way, put the lid on that puppy. Turn it on for about an hour on high and then switch it down to low. And within 3 to 4 hours, you've got the most delicious dump cake. It's like comes out like a peach cobbler. A cobbler is what it really kind of comes out like. It's so beautiful. Put a plop of ice cream on that and you are set. I sound like Betty Crocker, don't I?
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1: If you are just joining us, well, welcome to SoCal's Morning Rush. I'm Donna Rush. 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
7: Welcome to Grace to You with John MacArthur. I'm your host, Phil Johnson. It's said that God never wastes affliction, sickness, financial struggle, a serious accident, even the sudden loss of a loved one. They're all opportunities for you to become more like Christ. And as you'll see today on Grace to You, there are some specific reasons why the trials you experience can actually be sources of joy in your life. Over the next half hour, John is going to help you understand and take hold of the joy that overwhelms even the worst of troubles. It's the joy that you find in Our Great Salvation. That's the title of John's series, Our Great Salvation. If you're able, take your Bible, follow along, 1 Peter chapter 1, as John begins the lesson.
6: Joy is an element of salvation. It can be forfeited by sin, at which point we are to be exhorted to experience again the joy that God has provided for us. Salvation, then, has built-in joy that every believer should experience constantly. Now, the question that comes to our minds is, how do we experience that joy? How do we capture that joy? Let's face it, most of us are not all the time filled with joy. We're not all the time experiencing rejoicing. What then is it that restores that joy? What is it that motivates that joy? What is it that captures that joy? What is it that discovers that joy? Well, that's exactly what we're going to find out from Peter in verses 6 through 9. Peter tells us five things. Five points of contact to rediscover your joy. I don't know where you are in your Christian life, but if you're not rejoicing always, if you're not rejoicing always in the Lord, if you don't have that deep down sense of peace and satisfaction, that glowing heart, that burning, exhilarating thrill in your life, no matter what the circumstances are, you need to get your joy back. And Peter gives us five perspectives. Your joy is going to come from deep within. It's not related to your circumstances. It's not related to what you're experiencing in one sense. In another, I'll show you that it is. It comes from confidence in certain things. The first one. It comes from confidence in, one, a protected inheritance. A protected inheritance. This is the first great verity that brings salvation joy. The next source of salvation joy is not only a protected inheritance, but a proven faith. A proven faith. This is so practical. In this you greatly rejoice, even though now, for a little while, if necessary, you have been distressed by various trials. Now listen to me carefully. I told you to focus on the joy of anticipation. Here's the balance. Here is another kind of joy. Here is a joy that is, even though you are now going through various trials. Now that brings it right back to this world. So that it's, now watch this, it's not only how you view your future, but it's how you view your present. Joy comes, now listen carefully, not in spite of trouble, but because of trouble. It comes through trouble. How? Because trouble, verse 7, is the proof of your what? Your faith, which is more precious than gold. God brings trials into your life to prove your faith. Some people think that severe persecution, severe trials of believers steal the joy of anticipation. No, they add to the joy of anticipation. They add to it. Why? Because the one great thief of the joy of anticipation is doubt about what? Salvation. If I am worried about whether I'm saved or not, it's very hard for me to enjoy the prospect of my future. So this is very important. So Peter slides from the future into the present, from what might seem to us as anticipation into reality. As I have told you through the years, God has a way of saying things with an economy of words that is absolutely beyond human comprehension. And in that one little sixth verse is a description of trouble that is so profound. In fact, I didn't see it until I kept reading it over and over, and finally it dawned on me the depth of this statement. Just about everything you need to know about trouble is in that one verse. Now let me show you. Let me give you some principles, okay? Principle number one, trouble doesn't last. Isn't that good to know? It doesn't last. Verse 6, in this you greatly rejoice, even though now for a little while or a season. It's temporary. It's transient. It'll go away with this life. There's a second principle here. Trouble doesn't last, but trouble serves a purpose. Look at the verse again. In this you greatly rejoice, even though now for a little while, next two words, if what? Necessary. You know why trouble comes into your life? Because it's what? Necessary. Trouble serves a purpose. You say, what's the purpose? I don't get the purpose. Well, let me remind you. To humble us, fair enough. To wean us from worldly things. To help us look to heaven. To reveal what we really love. To teach us the value of God's blessing as over against the pain of life. Trouble comes to enable us to help others. Trouble comes to develop enduring strength in our character. And trouble comes sometimes to chasten us for our sin. It serves a purpose. Chapter 5, Peter said in verse 10, after you've suffered a while, the God of all grace who called you to his eternal glory in Christ will himself perfect, confirm, strengthen, and establish you. God has a purpose in it. Make you better. Third principle comes out of this little verse. Trouble brings pain. Nobody ever denied that. Even though now, for a little while, if necessary, you have been distressed. God knows about it. That's why he brings it. He's talking about mental anguish. Not just physical. Mental anguish, sadness, sorrow, disappointment, anxiety. Sure, trouble brings pain. So what? We have a little theology of trouble here. Trouble doesn't last. Trouble serves a purpose. Trouble brings pain. It's supposed to be painful. Did you get that? That's its point. It's supposed to distress you. To drive you from the world to the Lord, to purge your sin, to refine you for greater usefulness. It's a fourth principle. Trouble comes in many forms, have you noticed? Verse 6 says, even though now for a little while, if necessary, you've been distressed by various trials. Parasmos, troubles, trials. It comes in many forms. The word is poikilos. It means many-colored. Trouble is many-colored. By the way, Peter uses that same word one other time when he describes the many-colored grace of God. That's a beautiful thought. Trouble is multicolored, and God's grace is poikilos, multicolored. It's as if there is no color trial that God can't match with a color of grace. Beautiful thought. Grace to match every trial. It comes in many forms. You just think you've gotten over one and another one comes. But last little principle. Trouble doesn't, shouldn't diminish joy. Notice verse 6. In this you greatly rejoice. Here it is. Even though now, for a little while, if necessary, you've been distressed by various trials. You greatly rejoice even though you are in trial. The point being, trouble doesn't diminish joy. It shouldn't diminish joy. Why? Why shouldn't it diminish joy? I'll tell you why. Verse 7. That the proof of your faith, being more precious than gold, which is perishable, even though tested by fire, may be found to result in praise and glory and honor at the revelation of Jesus Christ. Now listen to this very carefully. This is a profound truth. Peter says, here's why trials don't take your joy. Here's why trials produce joy. Because if you pass through the test, your faith becomes proven. I don't know about you, but that's an exciting thought. Trials prove the validity, the genuineness of our faith. That's a tremendous benefit. If you went through life, you never had any trial, never had any trouble, your faith was never tested, you wouldn't know your faith was real. That's basically what he's saying. Trials come, various trials come, they distress you, they are necessary, they are temporary, they don't steal your joy, they come like fire to burn the dross off the metal to see if there's something real there. The faith is really revealed in the trial. It's genuine if there's something there when the fire has done its burning. God's purpose in trouble, now listen carefully, is to test your faith. For who? Him? Does he need to test your faith? Does God need to do something to find out if you're real? No, he knows what's in your heart, right? So who is the test going to benefit? You. You. The word for proof here in verse 7 is used because it is borrowed from the process of assaying metal, and that kind of assaying of metal was to determine its true character, discover its purity, put it in a fire and burn off everything else, and what was remaining would be the true content. By the way, if they put something in the fire and there was nothing left, they knew there was no real metal, no gold at all. That happened to Judas, didn't it? Put through the test, the fire, he proved to be zero. God tests the believer to reveal whether his or her faith is genuine. Just like he tests gold, and it mentions gold in verse 7, that's tested by fire. Fire equals trials. The gold is your real faith. And when the fire comes and all the dross is burned off, the real faith is revealed. Now, it kind of works like this. Think this through, okay? Your heart is grieved, okay? You're going through trouble, trial, suffering, pain. And you're in the midst of anxiety and all of this. The environment around you is collapsing. Nothing's working out the way you want it to work out. You're going through all kinds of pain and concern. And you start to look around for somewhere to put your comfort. Most people in the world put it in money, friends, booze, drugs, sex, vengeance, whatever. And the trouble burns up everything, because everything they put their trust in is also going to be consumed. None of it lasts. It'll all burn in the fire. The Christian rises above all that. He rises above everything that is subject to change and decay, and he casts his anchor, as Hebrews says, within the veil, in the heavenlies, where joy is unalterable. The source of joy is permanent. And that's exactly what Peter is saying here. When you go through a test, if you try to solve that by more of the junk of the world, it'll go up with the rest of it. But if you rise above that by faith and hold on to God and Christ, your faith is proven. The point is, if you come out the other side of the test, believing God, trusting God, believing Christ, trusting Christ, then you know your faith is what? It's real. It's real. That's precisely what our Lord said in Matthew 13. Tested faith, proven faith, is more precious than gold which is perishable, even though tested by fire. Even though gold will pass the test of fire, gold is perishable. Proven faith is far more precious. What a thought. Now, why does Peter use gold as his analogy? because of several things. Gold was the standard commodity. We used to be on a gold standard. We aren't anymore. In ancient times, gold was the standard commodity that backed up monetary transactions. It was the most precious commodity. And so Peter is saying, gold, which is so precious, stands the test of fire, but does not stand the test of eternity. Therefore, proven faith is more precious than pure gold. Just as fire separated true gold from the counterfeit, so God uses suffering to separate true faith from superficial profession. It's more precious than gold. Can anybody estimate the value of proven faith? Do you live with doubt in your life? And God knows you need more trials, because that'll prove your faith to you. I don't doubt my faith. There was a time when I was young that I did. I don't doubt my faith anymore. You know why? Because my faith has stood the test of trials. That's not a commendation of me. I've had a lot of trials because God has had to do a lot of teaching for me to get the message. My faith is real. I can't tell you the value of knowing my faith is real. Can you understand that? What a tremendous confidence that is. Who wants to live in doubt? True faith, verified because it has been tested. Beloved, welcome trials. Welcome testings. God's purpose in them is that the proof of your faith may come to be more precious to you than the world's most precious commodities. Tremendous thought. Absolutely tremendous. Beloved, we have hope. And hope brings us joy. Our hope is fixed in a protected inheritance in the future and in a proven faith in the present. And therein doth our joy lie. There's no reason for you not to live in the light of that joy. Absolutely no reason at all. That joy is yours. Jesus said, no man can take it from you. I close with this. Those of us who are Scottish by descent endure a lot of grief from people who think the Scottish are miserly. And the stories are replete of such Scotsmen. One that is somewhat familiar through the years is the story of the Scotsman who arrived at Liverpool ready to embark upon a ship for America. He had purchased his passage on the ship. He fingered the few coins that made up his total earthly capital and decided that the trip was going to be a couple of weeks, and in order to make it and have enough food, he would have to economize carefully so that he might have a little bit left when he arrived at New York to start his life. So he went to a small store and packed in his luggage a large supply of crackers and cheese to get him through his trip. As the voyage progressed, the sea air made him very hungry. To make matters worse, the dampness in the air made his crackers soft and his cheese hard. Beloved, putting hard cheese on soft crackers is not a happy prospect. He wound up usually with a handful of crumbs. He was desperate with hunger by the end of the first week. To cap the climax, he kept smelling food on the trays the stewards were carrying to the passengers around him. He made up his mind one day that he would have one good meal. So he went into the dining room, ate the meal, at the end asked for the bill. Steward said, sir, there's no bill. It's included in your passage. Poor man could have saved all his money that he spent on crackers and cheese. Could have gone to the dining room, eaten as much as he liked. May I suggest that I have met a lot of crackers and cheese, Christian, don't cheat yourself of God's provision of joy.
7: 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Today, John reminded you to take advantage of the immense spiritual blessings that are yours in Christ. John's current study is called Our Great Salvation. Now, John said something today that at first glance seems like a contradiction. He said trials don't diminish joy. They actually produce it. Some years ago, we asked John to explain how that's possible. How can difficult times actually be the best thing for us? Here's what John said.
8: Well, James said, "Count it all joy when you fall into various trials, because they have a perfecting work." That's right. You know, we all think we should have life easy. We pray for smooth sailing. We pray to be delivered from troublesome things. You know, we want everything to be comfortable. That does not produce deep trust, deep faith, deep assurance, spiritual maturity, and consequently, joy. Joy is a product of trials. Joy is a product of seeing the hand of God in the midst of struggle, in the midst of trial, in the midst of pain, in the midst of suffering. Trials produce joy. That's why we're told to rejoice in our trials. This kind of instruction is essentially the message of a book called Anxious for Nothing. Or another way to title it would be Don't Worry. Anxious for Nothing. Times of testing come, but times of worry don't have to accompany them. Worry is not necessary. Worry is not the right response to suffering. Joy is the right response when we understand what God is doing. And so I've pulled this and a lot of other really important truth from the Bible into this book, Anxious for Nothing. What it's going to do is help you keep your worry in check by cultivating contentment. Wow, wouldn't you love to have contentment in anything and everything? Health emergencies, financial struggles, broken relationships, even persecution? You can be content. The back of the book includes Psalms for the anxious. 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
7: 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Now for the entire Grace to You staff, I'm Phil Johnson. Thanks for starting your week with us. Join us again tomorrow as John MacArthur shows you how to develop your spiritual appetite, specifically how to develop a greater hunger for heaven. It's another 30 minutes of unleashing God's truth one verse at a time on Grace to You.
1: Grace to You with John MacArthur was sponsored by Grace to You and was pre-recorded. Good morning to you. I'm Donna Rush with SoCal's Morning Rush. Follow Jesus. Woo! This is my worship team at Calvary Community Church yesterday at church, and I just thought I would share a little bit of it with you, just worshiping our Lord and Savior. 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So let's just enjoy a little bit of this and celebrate the Lord on this morning.
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13: Things are more painful than personal criticism. Attacked, accused, unfairly judged, perhaps by someone who doesn't even know the facts. It's tough to take that without swinging back. Today on Insight for Living, Chuck Swindoll describes a man who endured relentless false accusation from a so-called friend and never once retaliated. What was his secret? And how do we respond to a verbal assault with maturity, restraint, and faith? Chuck calls it grace under pressure. And there's no finer example than Job. Chuck titled his message, How to Handle Criticism with Class.
14: Job 22 and 23. We are still in Job. We may be in Job till Jesus comes back. Who knows? We are in chapter 22. You'll be happy to know we are halfway through. This is the third cycle of the fight, the verbal fight between these alleged friends and Job. This man's name is Eliphaz the Temanite, who comes out swinging. He responded, "Can a vigorous man be of use to God, or a wise man be useful to himself? Is there any pleasure to the Almighty if you are righteous, or prophet if you make your ways perfect?" Look at the sarcasm of verse 4. "Is it because of your reverence that he reproves you, that he enters into judgment against you? Is it because you're so holy?" And then his accusation, "Is not your wickedness great and your iniquities without end?" So he accuses him of great wickedness and iniquity. And then he gives him a message. Verse 21, "Yield now and be at peace with him. Thereby good will come to you. Please receive instruction from his mouth.

0: Look at the faith. He knows the way I take. When he has tried me, I shall come forth as gold. My foot has held fast to his path. I have kept his way and not turned aside. I have not departed from the command of his lips. I have treasured the words of his mouth more than my necessary food.
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0: Ernest Hemingway reduced his definition of courage to three words: grace under pressure. Appropriate words, aren't they? They apply to anyone who can handle criticism and the blast of other people in a calm and mature manner, demonstrating grace under pressure. In my study these last 2 weeks, I came across a story that emerges out of the life of the late, great Martin Luther. One of his harshest critics came and presented him a litany of his mistakes and failures and sins. Luther's mistakes, failures, and sins. He gave them to him with a frown so that Luther would read them. The reformer read them, shook his head, sighed deeply, and then said to the man, "Think a little harder, you have forgotten some." It's grace under pressure. Our 16th president was a masterful model of handling criticism and verbal assaults. One of his biographers, named Donald Phillips, writes, "Abraham Lincoln was slandered, libeled, and hated perhaps more intensely than any man ever to run for the nation's highest office. He was publicly called just about every name imaginable by the press, including a grotesque baboon, a third-rate country lawyer, a coarse, vulgar jokester, a dictator, an ape, a buffoon, and others." The Illinois State Register, which was the paper of his own state, labeled Lincoln, quote, "the craftiest and most dishonest politician that ever disgraced an office in America." I'm holding back from saying something right there. Mr. Lincoln handled that with great, great maturity. In fact, he had four ways of responding to such criticism. First, and most often, he simply ignored it if it was what he called petty. And most of it was. Second, he answered back only when it was important and would make a difference. Third, he formed the habit of sitting down and writing lengthy letters of refutation, venting his anger and emotions, and then tearing them up. Never mailed them. Or fourth, he always looked on the brighter side of life and kept a good sense of humor. Grace under pressure. One of my favorite characters down through the years has been Sir Winston Churchill. He not only handled criticism with class, he invited it. In fact, he personally engaged himself in self-criticism every night of the Second World War. Says his biographer Stephen Hayward, "Every night, said Churchill, I try myself by court-martial to see if I have done anything effective during the day. I don't mean just pawing the ground. Anyone can go through the motions, but something really effective." One of his closest confidants later said, "He always took criticisms very, very meekly. One could say exactly what one liked in the way of criticism. He wanted the full critical value from his subordinates." He added,

0: cannot recall a single minister, serving officer, or civil servant who was removed from his office because he stood up to Churchill and told him that he thought his policy and proposals were wrong. The courageous Prime Minister of Great Britain made it a consistent habit never to overrule the service chiefs of staff, even when he strenuously disagreed with their decisions. Grace under pressure. One of the most eloquent examples of this would be King David when Absalom took over the throne. His father, David, was forced to abdicate the throne because Absalom stole the hearts of the people through his deceptive means. Absalom came to the throne, and David didn't want to kill or fight with his own son, so he simply left it in his hands and went away along with his mighty men. While David was escaping, he was walking in an area recorded for us in 2 Samuel 16, where there appeared on the scene some fool named Shimei. And you haven't met a snotty man until you have met Shimei. 2 Samuel 16, beginning at verse 5 down through verse 14, you can turn some other time, we read, "He cursed continually as he came. He threw stones at David and at the servants of King David, saying as he threw them, 'Get out, you man of bloodshed, you worthless fellow.'" If you could read it in the Hebrew, it wouldn't read "worthless fellow," but I'm going to leave that for another time. Now, how did David respond to this nut who is throwing stones at him and screaming at him with these put downs? Well, before I tell you David's response, let me tell you Abishai's response. He asked David, "May I go over there and cut off his head?" I love that line. I love it. Had I been David, Shimei wouldn't have known his head was off until he sneezed. I mean, it would be one quick slice and it would be over. But David, grace under pressure. He said, "Let him alone. Let him curse. Perhaps the Lord will look on my affliction and return good to me instead of his cursing this day." Grace under pressure. One of my seminary colleagues has written several books, and I came across his wise words recently. "God gives us over to such bruisings because they are part of the process to make us what he intends us to be. The hurting makes us sweeter, more mellow. We learn to let go of what we want. It makes us calm and strong." Then he adds, I think he must have smiled when he wrote it, "Our Lord was nailed to the cross, so you can count on being nailed to the wall." Grace under pressure. Being attacked lately, accused, unfairly criticized, verbally, brutally assaulted, perhaps by somebody who doesn't even know what he's talking about. It's tough to take that without swinging back with a verbal weapon in return. I think part of the reason the Lord is keeping us in the book of Job is to learn how to respond under such situations. There is no finer example of grace under pressure than this man whose book bears his name. Job has been, well, he suffered the loss of bankruptcy, the death of his 10 children, that's grieved him. The attacks of his friends who were once close to him, and the disease that ravaged him on top of all that, with the fever and the swelling and the sleepless nights and the dreadful days. And you rarely see Job losing it. If anything, at his worst, he simply says to the Lord, "I am at a loss. to know what's happening or why. What is being said isn't true, and what you're doing I cannot explain, but all I can do is trust you. And he does it page after page after page after page. From chapter 3 to chapter 41, it happens over and over and over again. They run in cycles. Trouble is like that, isn't it? The first cycle is over. Eliphaz, Bildad, and Zophar swung at him and often hit him. The second cycle is over. Eliphaz, Bildad, Zophar, once again, took him on. He answered each one, usually with great wisdom. Now we're back to the third cycle. And we're not surprised to read that old name again, Eliphaz the Temanite, responded. He makes three accusations against Job in chapter 22. Verses 1 to 11, you're a sinner. Verses 12 to 20, you have hidden your sin, so you're a hypocrite. Verse 21 to the end of the chapter, chapter 22, verse 30, you're in need of repentance. You're a sinner, you're a hypocrite, you need to repent. You're a sinner, you're a hypocrite, you need to repent. That's what he says in chapter 22. I mean, the gall it took for him to stand there and say that to a man who is literally fevered with these boils that are all over him and racked with grief over the loss of his family and his home and his business. But he says it straight, verse 5 of chapter 22. Eliphaz accuses, is not your wickedness great and your iniquities without end? Why would he say that? Look at the condition you're in. Nobody loses everything, including family and business and home and health, without being guilty of sin. You must be a terrible sinner in light of all that you've lost. Correct observation, he's lost everything. Wrong conclusion, it wasn't because he was sinful. But Job doesn't answer. Remember, this is grace under pressure. Is not your wickedness great, your iniquities without end? You have taken pledges of your brothers without cause and stripped men naked. He's got a vivid imagination. Job never did that, but he's accusing him of it. So it's a false accusation. To the weary you have given no water to drink, and from the hungry you have withheld bread. Job never did that, but he's accusing him of it. Job sits in silence and takes it. Verse 9, you have sent widows away empty, and the strength of the orphans has been crushed. Wrong again. Never did that. Falsely accused. Job says nothing. Therefore, as a result of your wrongdoing, Job, snares surround you, and sudden dread terrifies you. Darkness so that you cannot see, an abundance of water covers you. He's speaking poetically. You have gotten the full reaction of the living God, who can't stand sinfulness like you have been modeling. Because you are sinful, you are going through such things. Job's character was so pure before all of the trouble started that the devil picked him out as the one he wanted to pick on. And the Lord allowed it, knowing that Job's character would be able to withstand it. The antithesis is true, the opposite of what he's being accused of. The critic didn't know his facts. And by the way, how could he have known them? He hasn't even been on the scene. He only showed up after the sickness occurred. Let me add a word about habitual critics. They never get their facts straight. Habitual critics have a great imagination. They only need a little bit to go on, and then they can build a whole case, because they have the gift of criticism, let's say. That's their calling. Their calling is to make you miserable, and they put together a mass of facts, but they can't prove them, just as Eliphaz could not prove these. But he's there, nevertheless, accusing. Even, let me say this too, even though they weren't true, they were hard to hear. Even though what is being said against you cannot be proven, it's hard for you to sit there and take it and to know that other people are listening in and he is no doubt or she is no doubt telling them as well. To make matters worse, he steps into that next realm. You are a hypocrite. You have hidden your sins. He invites Job to look back. Is not God in the height of heaven? Look also at the distant stars, how high they are. First he says, look up. Look up, Job. You say, what does God know? Can he judge through the thick darkness? Clouds are a hiding place for him so that he cannot see. He walks on the vault of heaven. Will you keep to the ancient path which wicked men have trod? Look back now, Job. Look back and see what other men have done. You're doing just what they have done. They were snatched away before their time, whose foundations were washed away by a river. They said to God, depart from us, and what can the Almighty do to them? That's what you're doing, Job. So Eliphaz is telling him off. Tough criticism. It's hard enough to be told you're a sinner, but to be told on top of that you're a hypocrite, it's a low blow. It's hard to show grace under pressure at a time like that. Warren Wiersbe writes, a hypocrite is not a person who fails to reach his desired spiritual goals. All of us fail in one way or another. A hypocrite is a person who doesn't even try to reach any goals, but he makes people think he has. His profession and his practice never meet. The old Puritan preacher Stephen Charnock once said, it is a sad thing to be Christians at a supper, heathens in our shops, and devils in our closets. No question about it. Hypocrisy is an awful thing. Jesus was death on it. In Jesus' day, he took on nothing harder than he took on hypocrisy. One of the major reasons the Sermon on the Mount was preached was because of the hypocrisy of the Pharisees. Our God despises hypocrisy. But the fact is, Job is not guilty of it. He's hiding nothing. By now, Job's confessed everything. I mean, have you ever hurt so badly that you went back and went over every step of your life and the pain continued and then you went back and you manufactured things? Well, maybe I did this, maybe I did that. And you rehearse in your mind before the Lord, if I was doing this or if I was guilty of that, you go there in hopes that somehow there might be a relief. Job's done all of that. In fact, he's recorded a number of times when he's brought his life before the Lord. This is a wonderful man being treated like a piece of trash. Well, Eliphaz decides he needs to preach an evangelistic sermon to Job and maybe he will get saved. And so in verses 21 to 30, he delivers an excellent evangelistic sermon. Only problem, Job's already saved. As Harry Ironside used to say, there are two things you can't save: seats and saints. And Job's a saint. He's already in the family. He doesn't need the message, but I've done that. Preached the wrong message to a great audience. And I've suffered for it as well. Look at verse 21. Yield now and be at peace with him. Thereby good will come to you. Please receive instruction from God's mouth and establish his words in your heart. He has done that. If you return to the Almighty, he doesn't need to. You will be restored if you remove unrighteousness far from your tent. He's already done that. And place your gold in the dust. Verse 25, then the Almighty will be your gold and choice silver to you. Then you will delight in the Almighty and lift up your face to God. He's going on and on and on with this message. And Job just patiently sits there. You do that sometime when I preach. I understand. I have to do that sometime when I hear other people preach, and they're maybe preaching a message that doesn't necessarily apply. Job has a message being delivered. It's a great message, but he doesn't need it. He doesn't need it. He's probably walking as close to the Lord as he has ever walked in his life. Problem is, he can hardly move because of his pain. And Eliphaz has interpreted that incorrectly. But he demonstrates grace under pressure. Interesting, in these 30 verses, not once does Job interrupt. Let me ask you a hard question. Would you have sat there and let all that be said without interrupting? I mean, wouldn't you at least a time or two say, wait a minute, before you go any further. Prove that. Where are my witnesses? Or where are your witnesses that say I'm guilty of that? Prove it. And he doesn't do that. Grace under pressure. Job, by the way, in chapter 23 and 24, never once answers Eliphaz. He talks to and about the Lord, but he doesn't once address Eliphaz. I think that's pretty significant. After all, Eliphaz is not going to justify him. The Lord will.
1: There's freedom in those words, isn't there? When you know the truth, you don't have to answer every accusation. You don't have to win every argument. You can let it go on by and trust the Lord to be your defender. That's grace under pressure. Chuck Swindoll will have more to say on Insight for Living. He titled today's message, How to Handle Criticism with Class. It's number 12 in a 22-part collection of messages. To access these recordings on Chuck's study in the book of Job, just go to insight.org/series, or you can find them on the Insight for Living mobile app. Insight for Living is pleased to provide companion resources for every study that Chuck presents, and this biographical series on Job is no different. For instance, Chuck wrote a practical book that pairs naturally with this study. His book is titled Finding God When the World's on Fire. You know, suffering has a way of stripping away every answer we thought we had. It challenges tidy theology. It makes us second-guess our confident prayers. Suffering tests the assumption that following the rules means we're spared from heartache. Well, Job discovered something better than easy answers. He discovered a God who shows up in the dark, and so can you. Chuck Swindoll's book, Finding God When the World's on Fire, is an honest, Bible-based companion for anyone whose faith is being tested by real life, by loss, by illness, by uncertainty, by a world that refuses to settle down. Chuck doesn't pretend the hard things aren't hard. 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I'm Bill Meyer. 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
2: 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I'm Donna Rush with SoCal's Morning Rush. If you ever wake up on a Sunday morning and just feel like, oh man, I don't want to get out of this bed this morning, it's just feeling so good, or whatever it is. If you ever need a reason to just turn that around, I want you to think about something. There are some things that can never be recreated, and you might miss something just incredible that's going to happen in your life, perhaps in the life of someone else in your church that you don't want to miss. Here's a great example. In my church, an 81-year-old man came up to one of our pastors and said, you know what? I've been attending this church now for 40 years. I accepted Jesus as my Savior and been following him for 35 years. I think it's time I get baptized. And my pastor said, yes, it is. Come on. And he got baptized at 81 years of age. Woo! What a great thing to get to celebrate as a church body, as a fellow believer in Jesus Christ as your Lord and Savior. Don't miss those moments. And you know what else? I thought, what a great, great example that it's never too late to follow God's call on your life as long as you have breath in your lungs on this earth. Amen? So courageously and obediently, may each of us take the next step in whatever God is calling us to do.
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10: You know why you exist? 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
11: 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Welcome to Focus on the Family with Jim Daly. I'm John Fuller.
9: You know, John, Steve Farrar had so much wisdom to share in his almost 50 years of ministry. And as I've said before, I am so grateful that much of that wisdom was recorded in some form or fashion. Today, Steve will explain how each one of us can embrace God's purpose for our lives and live it out. And he'll close his message with some great advice specifically for teens and young adults. Let's get to it.
11: Okay, well, here's Steve Farrar speaking at Oak Cliff Bible Fellowship in Dallas on Focus on the Family with Jim Daly.
10: Well, as we begin, I'd like to ask you a question. And it's a very simple question, but it's a profound question in some senses. The question is, why are you here? When I ask the question, why are you here, what I'm really asking you is, why do you exist? Why are you alive? Why are you walking the earth now and not 300 years ago or 300 years in the future? Why are you alive? Why do you exist? Is that just the result of the Darwinian hypothesis of time and chance coming together and here you are? No. You're here for a reason. You're here for a purpose. Why am I here? Why do I exist? Is a question we ask throughout life. And in Psalm 139, David is going to answer the question, why am I here? The first 12 verses are about God. If you want to know why you're alive and why you exist, you don't start with yourself. You start with God. If you don't start with God, you'll never figure out why you're on the earth. You'll never figure out your purpose. You'll never figure out your meaning. So what does he say about God? Verse 1, he says, O Lord, you have searched me and known me. You got me wired. You know everything about me. You know when I sit down. You know, when I rise up, you understand my thought from afar. He says, you scrutinize my path and my lying down. You're intimately acquainted with all my ways. So all your little quirks, all your little idiosyncrasies, so he knows all about them. And he's still for you and he still loves you. He's still on your team. He's not against you. This is amazing. Verse 4. Even before there is a word in my tongue, behold, Lord, you know it all. Every word you'll ever utter for the rest of your life until the moment of you die, God already knows what you're going to say and the intonation with which you will say it. He knows it now. He knows all things. He goes on and he says, verse 5, you've enclosed me behind and before. He says, you've laid your hand on me. Such knowledge is too wonderful for me. It is too high. I cannot attain to it. Where can I go from your spirit? Where can I flee from your presence? If I go to heaven, you're there. If I make my bed in Sheol, behold, you are there. If I take the wings of the dawn, what's the speed of light? 186,000 miles per second? That's moving. And then in 13, he answers the question, why do I exist? See, now you can deal with the question because you started with God. Verse 13, you form my inward parts. You wove me in my mother's womb. I'll give thanks to you, for I'm fearfully and wonderfully made. Wonderful are your works. My soul knows it very well. He's not on an ego trip. He's just saying, God, you put me together. You formed my inward parts. You wove me. You put me together. Let me ask you something. Why are you tall? Why are you short? Why are you white or black or Hispanic or Asian? That's all up to God. That's all his doing. Why are you good with people? Some of you have an unbelievable gift with people. You love people and they love you. Where'd you get that gift? When he formed you and fashioned you in your mother's womb, he gave you that gift. He gave you gifts and he gave you skills. Why? Because he has a work for you to do. There's a purpose. There's a reason you're alive. Note the next verse here. He says, he's still back when he was in the womb, asking the question, why am I alive? Why do I exist? It's the central question of life. My frame or my bones were not hidden from you when I was made in secret and skillfully wrought in the depths of the earth. Let me ask you a question. If your father had not have married your mother, would you be here? This is not a trick question. Let's say your father, that cheerleader from that other high school, he had a crush on. You don't know anything about this. Well, let's say your father, when he was in high school, he had a crush on that cheerleader from another school. Let's say he married her. Would you be here? No, you wouldn't be here. But see, he didn't marry her. He married your mother. He said, what do you mean I wouldn't be here? Well, for you to get here, it took a particular sperm and it took a particular egg. And that cheerleader didn't have the egg. Your mother had the egg. But he didn't marry the cheerleader, he married your mother. Here you are. We're glad you're here. Have you ever thought about what it took to get you here? Have you? Do you realize that for thousands of years, God has been overseeing your family history? For thousands of years from day one, he's watched it. He's overseen everything. And if just once in that cycle, if just once in that multi-generational process, one sperm had missed the right egg, just one time, you would not be here, but you're here. By the predetermined plan of Almighty God. That's why you're here. That's why you're alive. That's why you exist. That's why you're not a mistake. That's why it's not chance. It's from Almighty God. There's a reason you're alive. You know why you exist? Because God determined before the foundations of the world that you would exist. That's why. And if you don't believe that, note the next section of the verse. Your eyes have seen my unformed substance. This is amazing. And in your book, they were all written, the days that were ordained for me, when as yet there was not one of them. Staggering statement. What this is saying is, the reason you exist is that God willed that you would exist. And before the foundations of the world, and here's why you're here today. Before the foundations of the world, he determined the moment of your conception. He determined the moment of your birth. He's already determined the moment of your death. Did you know that? Hebrews says, it is appointed for a man once to die. The moment of your death has already been set. Now, how else can I encourage you? But that's kind of encouraging. You know why it's encouraging? You can't die until the work that God has for you to do, you can't die until it's done. He who began a good work in you will bring it to completion in Christ Jesus. You can't die. You cannot die until you've done the work that God has called you to do. They may rough you up. They may knock you around. They may talk about you behind your back, but you can't die. They can't kill you until your appointed time has come. So you can be bold and you can stand for Christ. It's amazing stuff. Now in Ephesians 2, the familiar words of 2:8. How is it that we exist spiritually? Well, you got to be born again, Jesus said. Well, how does that happen? Well, Ephesians 2:8 simply says this, for by grace, and this is so familiar to us, for by grace you've been saved through faith, and that not of yourselves, it's the gift of God, not as a result of works, that any man should boast. You can't do enough to earn salvation. For by grace you've been saved through faith, that not of yourselves, gift of God, not as a result of works. You say, that not of yourselves. Well, what does that mean? That not of yourselves. You can't write enough checks to the Red Cross. You can't do enough good works to be saved. You can't save yourself. Jesus saves us by dying on the cross. His sacrifice paid for our sins. That's why we celebrated communion. We remember what Jesus did. So we don't save ourselves. He saved us. I can't do that. So grace isn't of myself. Salvation isn't of myself. For by grace you've been saved through faith. Is faith something we do, or is faith a gift of God? It's a gift of God. You say, well, Steve, we got to exercise faith. That's exactly right. And that's how we come to know Christ. In faith, we ask Christ to come into our lives. But let me ask you something. Where did you get the faith to ask him to come into your life? He gave it to you. See, none of it is of yourself. It's all of him. Ephesians 2:1 is an interesting passage. A lot of people, a lot of Christians who believe the Bible have really don't believe Ephesians 2:1. You say, what do you mean? Well, it says, and you were dead in your trespasses and sins. Most Christians think that anybody can come to Christ at any time they want to. Many of you think that. That's not what it says. It says, and you were dead in your trespasses and sin. Imagine on a maybe Sunday afternoon, you're taking a ride out in the country. Kind of nice to get away. Two-lane road. It's just kind of calm and quiet. And you're driving out there, and you'll see an old church. And a lot of times, those old churches had cemeteries next to them. And you're driving by this little country church, and there's a little curve, and you're making the curve. And as you're looking there, you see the old cemetery, and suddenly you see a hand come right out of the ground. And you say to your husband, hey, slow down here. And then you pull off to the side. And then you see another hand break through the sod. And then you see a head come burrowing up. And there's some activity in this, an elbow, another elbow. And this guy in this dark suit, it's kind of frayed because he's been down there a while. This guy pulls himself up out of the grave. He's got dirt clods all over him. He's kind of cleaning himself off. And he looks over and he sees you parked there. He goes, hey, can I get a ride into town? Now, that is absolutely ludicrous. Why is that ludicrous? I'll tell you why it's ludicrous. Dead men can't will to become alive. I've been dead 17 years. I'm getting sick and tired of it. I think I'll go into town and get a cappuccino. You don't do that. Dead men can't change their condition. This says, and you were dead in your trespasses and sins. Do you know why you know Christ? Do you know why you ask Christ to come into your life? Because he made you alive. He did for you what he did for Lazarus. He resurrected you. So let's get this straight. Why are we here? Why are we here? Well, why do I exist? Well, God gave you physical existence. He made you. He created you. Gave you gifts. Gave you abilities. And by the way, let me say something to you. Those gifts and abilities that God gave you in your mother's womb, He designed those in your life. He gave those to you because that's going to help you accomplish the work that He has for you to do. You need to pay attention to those gifts. You need to pay attention to those interests. Some of the angriest men I meet are men that are not working in an area of God-given strength. They're working in an area of weakness. They don't have an aptitude in that area. They don't have a strength in that area. So they hate to go to work. And when they're at work, they watch the clock and they're bored and they can't wait to get home. And then they get home, they're miserable because they got to get up in the morning and go back. There's no motivation. They're not good at it. What do you love to do? What are you interested in? You love to work with little kids? Then work with little kids. You want to be an architect? You want to be an architect. Are you good with languages and you're good in other cultures? Great, God will use you over there. You see, but He's hardwired us, and you pay attention to that. You don't ignore that. And when you're in an area and you're working in an area of God-given strength that He put in you when you were in your mother's womb and you're an adult, you can't believe you get to go to work. You can't believe they're paying you. You just can't believe it. Because you're loving it and you're good at it because that's what He intended you to do from the very beginning. You say, well, I might have to go back to school. Then go back to school. I might have to go to school at night. Go to school at night.
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10: Let's wrap this up. He formed you. He created you. He gave you gifts. He gave you abilities in your mother's womb. And then at some point, He brought you to Christ. So He gave you physical existence. Then He saved you and gave you spiritual life. And you're saved, and that's it. No. Because see, there's verse 10. And we got to pick up 8, 9, and 10 to get the context. For by grace you've been saved through faith, and that not of yourselves. It is the gift of God, not as a result of works that any man should boast. For, you see that connector? For we are His workmanship. Created, now catch this. Created in Christ Jesus for good works. Not good works to be saved. You're already saved. Created in Christ Jesus for good works. This is amazing. Which God prepared beforehand. Before you were ever born. See, that's the work that He has for you to do. That you might walk in them. You see, God really does have a purpose and a plan for your life. You're not a mistake. You're not an accident. You're not here by chance. It's not coincidence. The sovereign hand of God is over your life, and He's leading you. And He said, well, Steve, not everything's going my way, because that's part of the process of maturing you in Christ. Yeah. Well, I'm having hardship. I'm having difficulty. You know, well, okay, that's okay. That's normal in the Christian life. It has been granted to you. Philippians 1:29 says, it has been granted to you not only to believe in Christ, but to suffer for His sake. Yeah. Well, I don't want to suffer. Well, guess what? You're going to suffer. Well, I don't want to take that class. Oh, you've already been signed up for that class. And it's too late to drop it. Acts 14:22. Through many tribulations, we must enter the kingdom of God. Not some, not a few, many. That's why you've got many. Well, I don't like this. Well, join the club. But see, He's going to use you. And if He's going to use you, you're going to have some pain in your life. Because if you've never had pain, then you've never suffered. And if you've never suffered, you've got nothing to say to anybody. And you can't help them. So that's why you're going through some hard things. But he'll get you through it. He'll take you through it. You see? Hey, there's a sign in every weight room in America. No pain. And that's true in the Christian life. Now think about this. He's got to work for you. He's given you physical life. He brought you to Christ. He gave you spiritual life. Why? Well, you're his workmanship. You don't need to be like her. And you don't need to be like him. You see? Different gifts, different abilities. There are no little people. There are no little places, Francis Schaeffer used to say. But he's got to work for you to do. Now, some of us over 40 wish we had paid attention 20 years ago to some good advice we got some from older folks. But we didn't. We had to learn the hard way. A couple years ago, I did a little book called How to Ruin Your Life by 30. And I was speaking for a week in chapel service, and the kids all had to be there, and they didn't want to be there at the first one. And half of them are bored, and they're not paying attention. So I got up, and I said, the first chapel service, I said, some of you are 18, some of you are 22. The average age in here is 20. The first 20 years of your life, your parents have made the significant decisions for you. Now, the next 20 years, you're making the significant decisions. All of them. So what I want to talk to you about this week is how you can ruin your life and be utterly miserable by the time you're 30. I want to talk to you about how you can get venereal disease. I want to talk to you about how you can get divorced and remarried. I want to talk to you about how you can become financially destitute. I want to talk about how you can utterly ruin your life in the next 20 years. Suddenly they're looking up. And all you have to do is ignore God's wisdom. That's all you have to do. Because he's given you everything you need. But if you want to go your own way, you can go your own way. Let me finish up by talking to the young people. Let me start with the guys. God's got a plan for your life. Let me tell you something. Let me tell you something that this culture needs. This culture needs some godly men. That's what it needs. A godly man can turn a culture. You say, well, I'm just a young guy. God loves young guys. And here's what you do. You give your life to Christ. You give your whole heart to Christ. You follow him. You know that verse, seek ye third the kingdom of God? Seek ye what?
12: First.
10: You put Christ first in your life. You put him first. And you know what he'll do? He'll bless your life. He'll bless your life. And then I'll tell you what else you do. You start looking for a woman to marry. To marry. You're looking for a wife. You're not looking for a Barbie doll. You're looking for a woman to go through life with who'll stand with you. Who's got some grit. Who's got some guts, because it's tough. You need a strong one. So start looking for that kind of woman. So I got a girlfriend. Great. Good. How's her character? Her what? Her character. By the way, how's your character, man? I meet all these guys, these young guys, you know, strutting around. Now I can bench press 575 pounds. Well, pin a rose on your nose. Hey, let me ask you something. How much can you bench press with your character? Can you fight off sexual temptation on the television in a lonely hotel room? Huh? Don't tell me how much you can bench press if you can't touch a remote. If you don't have the power of Christ to change that remote. You know what I'm talking about? That's what you need to be working on. And you're honest. You don't lie on your resume. So, well, they won't hire me. Let me tell you something. You don't lie on your resume. Well, I didn't do well in college. Tell them you didn't do well in college. Say, I was an idiot in college. The guy hiring you was probably an idiot in college. He'll appreciate your honesty. But let me tell you something. Don't lie. You say, well, I won't get the job. Let me tell you something. The Lord Jesus will get you a job if you're a man of integrity. By the way, you and your girlfriend, keep your hands off her. You're not married to her. She's not yours. You want to be a man of God? You want God to bless your life? Then you seek sexual purity. So, well, we haven't done that. Well, then you start today. You're going to follow Christ. This is the will of God, that you abstain from sexual immorality. You don't excuse it. You don't rationalize it.
12: Well, you mean,
10: that's what I mean. You say that's hard. You bet it's hard. And by the way, let me say something to you young ladies. Don't you act cheap. And I'll tell you something else. Don't you dress cheap. Some of you ladies need to cover up. I'll tell you what, I'm in churches all over America. I'm in churches all over America, and I am stunned at the women I see walking in and how they're dressed, and it's all they can do to keep themselves from falling out, if you get my drift. Don't do that. You don't need to dress like that. Number one, let me tell you something. If you know what that does to men, why would you dress like that? Secondly, if you don't know what that does to men, you need to know. It doesn't help them. You love Christ? Let me tell you love Jesus? Then don't you act cheap, because let me tell you something. You're not cheap. You're valuable. He bought you with a price. Therefore, you glorify God in your body. And you say, well, I can't find any guys, and if I don't dress... No, you know what? You dress stylishly and modestly. And let me tell you something. You say, well, there aren't any guys. Let me tell you something. You only need one guy. So you honor Christ, you follow Christ, and you trust the Lord at the right time. And then you find that guy, and you get married, then you have a bunch of kids, then you get all stressed out, and you get pains in your chest. It's great. And you raise those kids, and you're trying to make ends meet. Oh, it's great. And you love each other, and you show your kids how to have a good marriage, and you go through, what does marriage vows say, better or worse, richer or poorer, sickness and health? Because see, when you're young, you think it's always going to be better. But guess what? It's going to get bad. It's going to get worse. It'll be good, then it's worse, then it's good again, it's worse. It's rich, and it's poor, rich, sickness and health. See, when you're young, you don't even know you can get sick. You've never been sick. See, you get old, sickness is an issue. I mean, you get old, you get my age, you start breaking down. I got on an escalator the other day and I pulled a hamstring. It's sad. Just breaking down. And you get married, and catch this, and you stay married. For life. You don't have to be famous. You don't have to make a lot of money. You just love Christ. You work hard. You love your family. You say, I'm not making a difference. You're making a huge difference. And he's using you. He's got a plan. He knows what he's doing. Let's trust him. Let's listen to him.
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2: 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I'm Donna Rush with SoCal's Morning Rush. You know, God has given each of us as believers in Jesus Christ, you know, these gifts and abilities. Why? To help us accomplish the work that God has given us to do while we are here, right? So here's one thing I think we should all remember as believers in Christ. And this is something that Paul did, the Apostle Paul did on a regular basis, no matter if he was, you know, imprisoned in chains for the Lord, whatever it was. This is what he did. We can find this in Ephesians 1:16. He says, I have not stopped giving thanks for you, remembering you in my prayers. See, Paul thanked God and prayed for fellow believers because of their faith and love. And man, God has made us for relationships, right? To be known and to love others. So it's important for that we pray for one another, that we boldly and courageously use the gifts and the talents that God has given us to shine the love of Christ. May that just shine through us each and every day, wherever we go, whoever we come into contact with, whatever God has orchestrated throughout our day, that we don't miss it, that we're watching for those opportunities, those people placed in front of us each and every day for us to shine the light of Christ on them. A word of encouragement. Hey, pray for you today. That kind of thing, right? So let's be watching for those moments today. Amen. Coming up next on SoCal's Morning Rush is Truth for Life with Alistair Begg.
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2: As a believer, we don't have to be without Jesus. 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

0: How will we know when Jesus returns, and how can we be certain it's really him and not an imposter? As Alistair Begg often says, the main things are the plain things, and the plain things are the main things. So today on Truth for Life, he'll walk us through the clear answers given in Scripture.
1: Last time in beginning this section, we noted the foundation upon which Paul was building the conviction and expectation of the return of the Lord Jesus Christ. And that there in verse 14, we believe that Jesus died and rose again. This, we took time to emphasize, is the very cornerstone of Christian truth and belief. And it is upon this very platform that all of the rest is grounded and the superstructure is built. That for the believer to profess the expectation of the return of Jesus Christ is not simply to engage in idle speculation, nor to build some kind of flimsy superstructure of philosophical meanderings, but it is to be grounded on these great historical verities. And we made much of the fact that Christianity is historical in its basis, that it is not ultimately enough to say, you ask me how I know he lives. He lives within my heart, because there would be many people who might make all kinds of subjective claims concerning truth. But it is important ultimately to be able to say to the agnostic mind, you must examine the evidence, you must consider the claims, for here is the foundation. The conviction, which we said emerged from the foundation, is also there in verse 14. Since we believe that Jesus died and rose again, so then we believe that God will bring with Jesus those who have fallen asleep in him. In other words,

of the God and Father of our Lord Jesus Christ, to whom they might turn. Now, we left it at that point, saying that we would come back to the nature of the expectation, which is the Christians, and to this we come, having built it further in verse 15, according to the Lord's own word, we tell you that we who are still alive and who are left till the coming of the Lord will certainly not precede those who have fallen asleep, for the Lord himself will come down. Now, I want this morning to try and summarize the expectation of believing faith by using five words: the return, then the resurrection, then the rapture, then the reunion, and then the responsibility. Now, the first four of these words I gleaned from John Stott, who summarized this so helpfully that when I read his summary, I couldn't improve upon it, and so I was forced to use it or to provide you with a less than helpful summary. So you ought to be grateful for, one, that I'm using it, and two, that I'm honest enough to admit it. And he cannot be held responsible for the meat that goes around the bones, however. First of all, then, the issue of the return of Jesus Christ. Verse 16, summarized in the paraphrase of J.B. Phillips in this way: one word of command, one shout from the archangel, one blast from the trumpet, and the Lord himself will come down from heaven. The word which is used here is the word parousia. Some of you may have come across this word, the parousia. It is referring to the coming or the presence of the Lord Jesus. And where you read the word the parousia, you are reading about the coming, the return expressly of Jesus. It was not an unfamiliar word for Paul's early readers, because it was the word that would be used to designate the expectation of the arrival of some big dignitary. And if someone was coming into town, an emperor or a distinguished person, the word was going around that there was to be a parousia. And the identifiable feature of it was to be the grandeur and the definite and decisive nature of it. And so Paul picks up this word and he says, I want you to understand that there's nothing vague, there's nothing ultimately cloudy concerning this event towards which the church looks. The return of Jesus Christ is to be decisive and it is to be definite. When we think of the return of Jesus, we're not thinking of an issue that somehow or another you have to go ferreting around and looking for, picking up stones and boulders, as it were, of biblical truth in the hope that we may discover it somewhere. No, the very fact of the return of Jesus is replete throughout the whole of the New Testament. And if you doubt this, you need only to scan the gospel records. For example, in Matthew's gospel, you find him giving great emphasis to it in the 24th chapter. And you will do well to study chapter 24 and also into 25. And the words of Matthew, for example, in verse 26, so if anyone tells you, there he is out in the desert, do not go out, or here he is in the inner rooms, do not believe it. Because he says it's going to be a cosmic event, it's going to be a universal event, it's not going to be a localized event. I remember in the 70s in London, there was a chap who was wandering around who had long blonde hair, wore a white robe, and sometimes had a large walking stick. And he used to be in Regent Street, he was down in Piccadilly Circus, he was everywhere, and he was announcing the fact that he was Jesus and he was back. And there were some people who were taking time to wonder about this. Is he really back? And the answer was, he's flat out not back. People say, well, how do you know? I mean, after all, he seems to be a nice kind of person, and he's not doing anything bad, and he seems to have some of the jargon to proclaim. Well, the answer is Matthew chapter 24 and verse 25. If somebody says he's at Piccadilly Circus, don't go down to Piccadilly Circus, he's not there. If somebody says he's up at Marble Arch, don't go to Marble Arch, he's not there. Why? Because when he comes, it will not be localized, it will be dramatic, and it will be universal. Interestingly enough, and in passing in this weekend of rock and roll, in one of the biographies of Paul McCartney, it mentions the fact that this character, whom I met on a number of occasions, showed up at Paul McCartney's front door in St. John's Wood, rang the front door bell. McCartney answered the door, said, hello. The chap said, I am Jesus. So McCartney said, you are? Come in.

0: him in, made him a cup of tea, and talked with him. And then he was going to Abbey Road Studios to record Let It Be. And so he said to the chap, would you like to come to the recording? So he took this blonde-haired guy with a white robe and his walking stick to the Abbey Road Studios and introduced him to John Lennon and Harrison and Ringo Starr and said, guys, this is Jesus. And he was over at my house for a cup of tea. And the biographer says, and so this was the closest the Beatles ever came to meeting Jesus. But he wasn't remotely related to Jesus. And there will be many of these Jesuses walk upon the stage of human history. Don't be deceived by them. They are the spirit of the Antichrist, which has gone out into the world. When somebody says he's in the desert, let's go there. He's over here, let's go there. Don't even move. You don't need to. That's what Matthew 24 is largely about. When you go into Mark's Gospel, read Mark 13. You go into Luke's Gospel, read 21. You go to John's Gospel, read John 14. John 14, the opening verses, were not written for funeral services. They're read at funeral services, and that's okay. But they were not written to comfort the dead and the dying and the bereaved. They were written to encourage these believers to understand that when Jesus went away, he was coming back. He looked into their eyes and he saw that there was a dimming of their expectations, that they had begun to fasten on the fact that this was not going to end up the way they had anticipated. And Jesus says, hey, don't let your hearts be troubled. You believe in God, believe also in me. In my Father's house are many rooms. If it weren't so, I would have told you. I'm going to prepare a place for you. And if I go and prepare a place for you, I will come again and receive you unto myself, that where I am, there you may be also. And you know the way to the place where I'm going. And good old Thomas gives voice to what no one else is prepared to give voice to, the kind of kid who in the class asks the question that you're hoping somebody will ask because you haven't got a clue what's going on. So Thomas launches out. He says, Lord, we don't know where you're going. And how can we know the way? And Jesus said, I am the way, the truth, and the life, and no one comes to the Father but by me. You find the same thing in the Acts of the Apostles when, following the ascension of the Lord Jesus, the angel comes and the people are standing looking up, Jesus having been taken up before their very eyes, and a cloud has now hid them from their sight. Acts chapter 1, verse 9. And they were looking intently up into the sky as he was going. You bet your life they were. When suddenly two men dressed in white stood beside them. Men of Galilee, they said, why do you stand here looking into the sky? Now that must have caught them on the hop for just a moment. My answer would have been, what do you mean, why do we stand here looking into the sky? Did you see this? Did you miss this? Jesus was here and he took off. And last we saw of him, he was caught up into that cloud. But their question, you see, was directly related to the fact to remind the church that its responsibility is not to be focused in the matters of curiosity, but the responsibility of the church is to be focused on the matters of certainty, namely, this same Jesus who has been taken from you into heaven will come back in the same way you have seen him go into heaven. That's the main thing. That's the plain thing. That is the expression concerning the return of Jesus Christ. His coming is going to be climactic for existence as we know it. The coming of Jesus will transcend all events in time and space. We cannot even begin to conceive of what it will be like. All of our best approximations concerning computer link-ups and worldwide television exposure and all these things, I don't think we've got an inkling of what it will be like. I think he's going to introduce a whole new deal. There's nothing been seen like it. There will be nothing seen after it. We have not seen, eye has not seen, neither has ear heard, neither has it entered into the heart of man, the things that God has prepared for them that love him. What's it going to be? The Lord himself will come down from heaven with a loud command, the voice of the archangel, and with the trumpet call of God. There's going to be a loud shout used of the charioteer to his horses. I never was on a chariot. The closest I came was watching the movie Ben-Hur. And I recall then that the charioteer spoke to the horses. And not like, oh, could you go, could you? Come on, horsey, woo-hoo, come on. No, nothing like that. Dramatic, decisive, move it, let's go. If people think that Jesus is going to come back with some little whimper somewhere in a corner. They are flat out wrong. When he sounds out that voice, the dead will hear it, he says. It will be a magnificent cosmic event. The world does not believe because that is the world has been blinded. Their minds have been blinded by the God of this age, the prince of the power of the air, Ephesians 2:2. But the fact that man in his blindness cannot see it no more denies the reality of it than a man in his blindness being unable to see the light of the sun denies the reality of the sunlight. The voice will be that of a charioteer to his horses, a hunter to his hounds, the cry of a captain to the roars in the galley slave of a great ocean-going vessel of Paul's day, the voice of a commander to his soldiers. It is to be a voice of authority. It is to be a voice of urgency. And it will be accompanied by this great trumpet blast and call of God. Now, when we begin to just peel back the pages of Scripture in relationship to the return of Jesus Christ, we can go in so many different directions. But may I remind you of what I always try to remind you of, namely that the main things are the plain things and the plain things are the main things. And when we take the main plain expressions of the return of Jesus, we can say categorically that the return of Jesus will be dramatic. Matthew 24, once again, and verse 30. Let me just quote it for you. Someone may ask you, and you'll be able to tell them, "At that time the sign of the Son of Man will appear in the sky, and all the nations of the earth will mourn. They will see the Son of Man coming on the clouds of the sky with great power and with great glory. And he will send his angels with a loud trumpet call." There you have the trumpet. "And they will gather his elect from the four winds, from one end of the heavens to the other." Now, the human language is beggared before an ability to try and encapsulate in a sentence or two the magnificence and the grandeur of this dramatic event. You have the same approximation to it in Revelation and in chapter 1. And in verse 7, "Look, he is coming with the clouds, and every eye will see him, even those who pierced him, and all the peoples of the earth will mourn because of him. So shall it be. Amen." The Apostle John, anticipating this, giving encouragement to the beleaguered believers of the first century who are having their heads torn off, who are being thrown to the lions, who are being buffeted by all kinds of hatred vented against them. The book of Revelation is not there for idle curiosity, for people to get PhDs fiddling with the minutiae of it. The book of Revelation is there to express the fact that we are more than conquerors, that we are looking forward to this great dramatic return of the Lord Jesus Christ. It is also true to say that this return will be decisive. 1 Corinthians 15, we saw this, verse 24. Paul writing concerning Jesus' return, he says, "Then the end will come when he hands over the kingdom to God the Father, after he has destroyed all dominion, authority, and power. For he must reign until he has put all of his enemies under his feet, and the last enemy to be destroyed is death." So when he speaks and the dead are raised, you know, and everyone comes to see that Jesus has declared his authority over all of this. So the return of Jesus will be dramatic, it will be decisive, and it will be sudden. 1 Thessalonians 5. We'll come to this. "Now, brothers, about times and dates, we do not need to write to you, for you know very well that the day of the Lord will come like a thief in the night. When people are saying peace and safety, destruction will come on them suddenly as labor pains on a pregnant woman, and they will not escape." Now, I say to you again, when we just take the lid off the New Testament teaching on the return of Jesus, we can go in so many different directions. But for now, I want you to notice that here in this verse 16, we have what is the fullest New Testament description of the parousia, namely the return, the coming of Jesus Christ. This is the most succinct and fullest statement. For the Lord himself will come down from heaven with a loud command, with the voice of the archangel, and with a trumpet call of God, and the dead in Christ will rise first. You say to yourself, if this is the fullest statement, and there's so very little here, surely we ought to be very careful about undue dogmatism in seeking to tell the whole story down to the minutest detail. Answer, yes, we certainly should. And yet, what has the history of the church been in the last 200 years? It has been a forsaking of the big picture, a preoccupation with the tiniest details, and then some of the most horrendous debates, discussions, arguments, and declensions over things about which the Bible is not dogmatic, and therefore a great loss of that over which the Bible is absolutely certain. Now, if you doubt that, just go and pick up a Christian bookstore and look at it all. People send me books all the time on the most minute details concerning the return of Jesus Christ. I don't want to mention them because I'll get in trouble, but believe me, they're there. And I take them and I put them on my shelf, and every so often I read one of them, but most of the time I don't. Quite honestly, I don't. Because I don't understand what they're about. And I don't understand why somebody would get so upset about a detail that is left unaddressed in the New Testament. You remember the little mouse that went to London, see the Queen? Little mouse, where have you been? I went to London to visit the Queen. Little mouse, what did you there? I chased another mouse under the chair. So the mouse goes to see the Queen, loses sight of the Queen on account of other mice, starts chasing around all underneath the furniture. Classic picture of the church at the end of the 20th century in relationship to the return of the King. Chasing around underneath the furniture, arguing about bits and pieces and corners and nooks and crannies, and missing the main issue. Do you believe he's coming? Yes, he's coming. Therefore, it has implications. Now, from the return, we go to the resurrection. The Lord himself will come down from heaven with a loud command, and so on. End of verse 16. And the dead in Christ will rise first. Thursday at Lakeview Cemetery, I was pondering this as I anticipated preaching it, as I drove all around there. But as I wandered around all those tombstones, I said to myself, you know, 1 Thessalonians 4 says that the dead in Christ will rise first. I mean, there's going to be some funeral procession going down around there when all of a sudden it all cuts loose. And people start coming out of those places just unbelievably, dramatically. You say, oh, we can't believe this. This is far-fetched. Let me tell you something. We can believe this. We do believe this. We must believe this. We need to preach this. Jesus himself taught it in John chapter 5 in teaching concerning life in his name. He says, I tell you the truth, verse 25 of John 5, a time is coming and has now come when the dead will hear the voice of the Son of God, and those who hear will live. People must have been saying, I wonder what he means by that. And in verse 28, he says, do not be amazed at this. For a time is coming when all who are in their graves will hear his voice and come out. Those who have done good will rise to live, and those who have done evil will rise to be condemned. He speaks, and listening to his voice, new life the dead receive.
1: The return of Christ will be a dramatic, universal event that will be impossible to miss. 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Since Jesus' return will be decisive and without warning, sharing the gospel isn't just a nice thing we do, it's an urgent life or death matter. 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Talk of Christ's return and the rapture often sparks curious questions and speculation. 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
2: 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I'm Donna Rush with SoCal's Morning Rush. More of this tomorrow morning, 8 a.m., as Alistair Begg continues his six-part series on the coming of the Lord. All right, so our weather, we've got some cooler weather coming. Yes, today we're going to remain in the upper 80s in LA and OC metro areas today and tomorrow and even Wednesday as well. In the valleys of the IE, we're looking at low 90s throughout the week and just right about 90 actually tomorrow and Wednesday. And then at our beaches, we're looking at mid-70s all week long. We've got about 2 to 4 foot waves today and tomorrow at the beaches, so be aware of that. But that's nice. This is a little bit closer to where we would normally be in temperatures for this time of year here in SoCal, so very grateful for that. We can get out and enjoy the beauty God has made just a little bit more without, concerns about overheating. Should be a great, great week, so we will enjoy this. Coming up next, it's Alan Jackson Ministries.
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9: Foundations of Freedom, a look at America's founding principles and the leaders who shaped our nation.
10: Ronald Reagan understood that liberty could never be taken for granted. In 1967, he warned Americans, freedom is a fragile thing, and it's never more than one generation away from extinction. President Reagan knew the freedoms secured by one generation were not guaranteed to survive to the next. Today, as socialistic ideas that place greater power in the hands of government gain renewed support, Reagan's warning carries even greater weight. Freedom is more than inheritance. It's a responsibility, one we all share. Every generation must fight for the principles that made self-government possible. Freedom only survives when each generation chooses to defend it. So, do we have the courage to defend and protect what is being challenged, the very principles that made America the greatest experiment in history?
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2: 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I'm Donna Rush with SoCal's Morning Rush. 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
12: The overwhelming majority of your angelic activity, it'll look like a person. You'll think you've just interacted with a person. 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I didn't get a signed card. I didn't get a text message the next day with a big, you know, smiley face. But angels are a part of our journey, and our hearts have to be open to that. We simply don't have the tools to perceive them all the time. Occasionally, God pulls back the curtain.
11: 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That's 855-577-2255. We're so glad you're here to listen. Today's program is part one of Pastor Allen's message called Science, Angels, and Jesus, Expressions of This Present Age. 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
12: We're working through a little study called Science, Angels, and Jesus. I don't believe they're in conflict. I think sometimes there's some boundaries that Christians put up that are not helpful, and we're threatened or intimidated or angry at science. I don't think that's helpful. Science is not a thing. It's not a specific idea. Science is a process. It's a method. It's a way of understanding our world and exploring the world we live in and trying to understand it more fully. We should be advocates for that. Not everything that's called science reflects that method or that process, so we have to be a bit more discerning. In the same way that every building that has a sign out in front that says church doesn't honor Jesus or the Word of God, we have to be a bit more discerning. It's not a criticism, it's just a reality. I want to start with a verse of scripture you have, and I think it leads into this category of science. Righteousness exalts a nation, but sin is a disgrace to any people. Righteousness has not only fallen out of favor in the public square, for the most part, it's fallen out of favor in the hearts of God's people. Righteousness is a big old religious word. It simply means the ability to stand in the presence of God without fear, guilt, or shame. Now, all of us have an appointment to stand in the presence of God. And when you do, you can't blame the pastor. Ought to have been better if he'd have preached better. I always thought he was a little weak. You can't blame your parents or your spouse or your neighbor. You can't. We'll all give an account for ourselves before God. It's not a threat. It can be a very rewarding moment in time. You want to prepare for it more than you prepare for any other thing in your life, more than you prepare for retirement or any other relationship that you would seek or desire or long for. You want to prepare for your appointment with the Lord. Righteousness exalts a nation. Where I think the church lost its way a bit is we understand the free gift of righteousness. Through faith in Jesus, we receive a gift of righteousness. That's true. It gives us status in the kingdom, a place in the kingdom of God. But we have stopped there. What the Bible calls us to do is to lead righteous lives. Not to earn our way into the kingdom of God, not to earn the blessing or the goodness or the favor of God, but have a desire to walk uprightly before the Lord out of love, honor, and respect for Him. The way we honor the gift we've been given is by choosing to lead righteous lives. And the Bible tells us of the benefits, that righteousness will exalt a nation more than a strong economy, more than good political outcomes, more than innovation. Righteousness, exaltation means promotion, to be lifted up, elevated. God will elevate the people who choose to live righteously. Folks, that starts with us, the church. We can't look through the windows and go, it's those people out there, they're the problems. If our nation struggles, if our communities struggle, if our schools struggle, we have to begin with our own heart's condition. Science, that's where I started. I promise I'll come back to your notes. Just hang on a moment. What time is it? I'll make a note. The next service is Wednesday night. It's 6:30, so we're... You know, science is there are multiple approaches to that. There's the natural sciences, the hard sciences, biology, chemistry, quantitative, qualitative. They're certainly about observation, but for it to be science, it has to be something that can be observable, measurable, and repeatable. If it isn't, it isn't science. It's something else. And then we have the behavioral sciences. And there's a certain amount of rigor that goes with those, certainly a lot of statistical analysis, but sometimes they're called the soft sciences. They're less measurable. And one of the challenges that comes to any culture is when the behavioral sciences triumph over the natural sciences. When the behavioral sciences start to dictate what will be said about natural science. Because behavioral science can be heavily influenced by ideologies. And it's the point where the church should make an impact. When the church has had undue influence on natural sciences, it hasn't been good. There was a time that the church, the organized church, the powerful church, the political church, did everything in their power to continue the myth that the sun revolved around the earth. So when ideologies triumph what we can measure and see and pay attention to, it creates confusion and dissonance. It's like, don't believe your lying eyes. And we've been living through a bit of that. The phrase that we learned during the COVID crisis was follow the science. It was used like a bludgeon. And the truth is, both natural science and behavioral sciences are used to shape our cultural responses. Well, I know you've noticed we're in an election cycle. If you've missed that, welcome back to life. We had an election in our state this week. I've said to you often, and I believe it's true, that elections... they reveal the spiritual health of a people. I don't believe they make us less or more or less healthy. I believe they reveal our spiritual health. Politics is downstream of our faith and how it's lived out in a culture. So wherever you are these days on the unfolding political process, understand it reflects the hearts of the people of God. I believe our well-being or our destruction will emerge from spiritual forces with which we choose to align ourselves far more than political parties. The political candidates and professional bureaucrats, easy for me to say, will simply reflect our hearts. And if that offends you, keep working on the condition of your heart. God and our relationship to Him will determine our future, I promise you. That is the story of Scripture. The good news is God is able to save by many or by few. He doesn't require a majority. He requires a people who are committed and dedicated to Him. The current election cycle, as you could imagine, has presented some fascinating new productions from the theater of the absurd. It truly is bizarre. The aggressive promotion of transgenderism is something that should be accepted as normative. To be confused as something as foundational and fundamental as our biological sex requires us to ignore science. It requires us to ignore our Bibles. My Bible says God created us male and female. And yet we find ourselves in a place where we're told that that confusion is not something for which we should have compassion and understand it's something that could be resolved. It's something that should be normalized and our children should be encouraged to embrace it. That's evil. That is evil. It's not acceptable. We see expressions, the most, perhaps in this immediate season, the part that's most is about men participating in women's sports. We're told that's an expression of compassion and a good idea. That's absurd. You don't need a PhD in the biological sciences to know that's absurd. Men and women are different. Now, just for a disclaimer, I'm a product of public schools, so very grateful for that, proud of that. I'm not saying we're lesser or greater, but we are different. And that is simple science. And this, therefore, we created opportunities for physical sports and activity, and we created a separation so they wouldn't compete in the same way because there are differences. Again, not lesser or greater. And there are exceptions to any statement, but along a normal distribution, those differences become obvious. So when we say that men should compete with women in their sporting activities, we create something that is observably, patently absurd. We're different. It's dangerous. I don't care who, how professional, how enlightened, how educated, when they're, we find these authoritative voices demanding that men be allowed to compete in women's athletics. It's absurd. If men are going to compete in women's sports, then we don't need men's sports and women's sports. We just need sports. But we're having great trouble, even in the church, processing this. We've been watching the WNBA lately. You know, they have some interest in weak men participating with them. It's a bizarre scenario. And I don't say that to diminish people who struggle with that confusion. It's a point where we should have compassion. But again, it's not something we should normalize and invite our children to. We have to help them with that. Otherwise, let's just have sports. Participation be determined by merit and ability alone. If we're going to designate whether it's men's or women's sports, then we can determine that biologically. It isn't confusing. We don't need a lot of sophisticated measurements. We could just have track and field and softball and baseball and tennis and golf and basketball and lacrosse and badminton and gymnastics and let everybody compete. If you happen to notice this and you object, it's highly likely you'll be labeled. Maybe sexist, maybe something else. We're also watching this flourishing in this election cycle of something I never thought I would see in our nation, of socialism and communism being welcomed into mainstream political life. Welcomed as a form of authority that brings productivity, prosperity, and freedom, which is a lie. It's a question that's been asked and answered for more than 100 years by some very powerful nations, prosperous nations, nations that had great resources, and we watched them fail. We watched the crushing authoritarian harshness that came upon the citizens of those nations, and tens of millions of people have died because of the harshness of socialism and communism. And now we see the Democratic Socialist of America occupying powerful elected seats across our nations, dozens and dozens of candidates, and we seemed addled, unwilling to engage. It's not a church discussion. We don't want to be political. This isn't about politics. This is about worldview. Everywhere that communism and socialism have flourished, the church has been diminished. If you don't know of an example, think South Korea. This is not hypothetical. And what they're saying in our country is they want to abolish borders, abolish the police, abolish prisons, eliminate the presidency, eliminate the Senate, eliminate the Supreme Court. Confiscate the property of those who have been ultra successful. Confiscate the largest corporations. Confiscate much of private property. And oh, by the way, we need to silence the churches. They're celebrating that in our midst.
11: Before we return to today's message, Pastor Allen wants to share a book to help you be free from worry.
12: In the Sermon on the Mount, Jesus said a half a dozen times, "Do not worry." Not a suggestion, it's a directive. I have a question. Are you living in obedience to Jesus, or are you ignoring him? Well, we got a new book. It'll help you. It's called Freedom from Worry. It's really a how-to guide to live a life in the peace that Jesus promised us. You don't have to have a life choked with fear and anxiety and worry. You can be free. Let's cooperate with Jesus. It's the best way to walk through our days. I promise.
11: Jesus tells us repeatedly in Matthew chapter 6, do not worry. 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Now, let's get back to Pastor Allen with his message called Science, Angels, and Jesus, Expressions of This Present Age. Tune in tomorrow to hear part two.
12: Look, these questions have been asked and answered. Perhaps the most visible expression of that in our world today is China. I have tremendous compassion for the Chinese people. They live under a cruel, harsh, domineering, authoritarian government. The government dictates the size of their families. For many years, they had a one-child-only policy, more than 300 million abortions forced upon the Chinese people. To this day, they practice slavery, forced labor, organ harvesting amongst prisoners. Not conjecture, a matter of public record. They don't deny it. And not only that, they try very diligently to affect us and our behaviors. China sponsors, practices, encourages, funds birth tourism, sending women to this nation to deliver a child that would receive citizenship and give it standing, take them back to China to raise them under a completely different ideology, sponsored by that government. They're buying American land in mass. They have spent billions and billions of dollars influencing American universities. Now, we live in an age where tolerance is celebrated, perhaps above all. If that was a two-way street, perhaps we could have that conversation, but you're not allowed, you're not encouraged to buy property in China. You're not allowed, we're not allowed to send billions of dollars to influence the education of Chinese students. We're not allowed to set up Jesus centers throughout China. It's not inclusive. It isn't tolerant. It's an expression of authoritarian dominance seeking to disrupt the freedoms that we have. We should pay attention. And if you notice and you say something, you'll be labeled xenophobic. It's a fancy word. It means you don't like others different from you. We're watching lawlessness be celebrated, elevated. 80% of Americans or more say that they think to vote in our elections, you should be able to have prove your citizenship. And yet our leaders in Washington are unable to pass that legislation. More honestly, they're unwilling. And they can survive that mostly because they have almost total coverage protection from the media classes. The American people overwhelmingly want something, and they're elected to be representatives of the people, and they refuse to cooperate. It's not a high bar. It's not regressive. It's not an attempt to limit something. If it is, we're offering limits in many places. You can't rent a car unless you can prove who you are. You can't buy an airplane ticket. You can't get your children into school. There are dozens and dozens of ways and places in our lives just to conduct a normal pattern of our lives. Identification is required. It's required to go to the emergency room at the hospital. And yet we don't want to bring that. It's the encouragement of lawlessness. We don't want boundaries where they don't suit us. Folks, the church has a voice in this, And if you dare to notice that and say something about it in the public square, it's highly probable you're going to be labeled something, a bigot, a racist, something. If wickedness is defining the labels, I think we're going to have to be willing to wear a few. I think the heart of it is we've got to address the awkward truth that we're far from God. That seems to be what these public debates are suggesting. That we know of him and we have a rich heritage of faith and a rich heritage of the blessings of God, but we have wandered from the truth and imagined that we could secure our futures apart from God's direction. I don't believe that's true. In an expression of great mercy, God is stirring the hearts of his people. I see it and I hear it and I receive reports of it on a regular basis. If you'll allow me, I would suggest we don't want to ignore his mercy or respond with defensiveness. Rather, in humility, we want to turn to God and begin realigning our lives with him. I put a prayer in your notes. It's not a prayer that's original with me. I borrowed it from Daniel. Daniel spent his whole life as a slave in a foreign country because of the hardness of the hearts of God's covenant people. Folks, if God's covenant people in our generation harden our hearts towards the Lord, our children and grandchildren will know slavery. I'll give you that prayer. Pray it. Pray it as a devotional prayer. Pray it morning, noon, and in the evening. We've got to turn our hearts away from imagining that politicians or bureaucrats will fix our lives. Our problem isn't political. Our problem is spiritual. We need a healthy, vibrant church founded on the authority of the Word of God with the courage to take those principles into our schools and into the marketplace of ideas, into healthcare, into the sciences. We don't stand separate from that. The next component of your title and of our conversation is important. I want to talk about angels in this session, angels in Jesus, particularly as we approach the end of the age. What's fundamental about angels is they're an important part of what God is doing in the earth right now. We talk about science. We talk about ways of understanding the world in which we live, the five senses God has given us to interact with this material world that we live in. We understand the limits of our five senses. We can't see all of the available colors of the spectrum of light. We can't hear everything that's on the spectrum of sound. Our senses are limited. But they are sufficient to enable us to navigate life under the sun, our journey through this physical world. But you would be beyond naive to try to suggest that your senses define the only reality that exists. That's not good science. You can't measure your will, but watch a little toddler look at their parents that are several times their size and go, no. That's not a contest of physical strength. That's a contest of wills. And if you don't think it's real, you haven't been around a toddler lately. Well, angels are just as real as any being in this world that we live in. They simply represent another dimension. They're not less real. They're not less powerful. I assure you from a biblical perspective that angels affect your existence. There is no Jesus narrative without the involvement of the angels. And you and I will not flourish through the end of this age without angelic involvement on our behalf. So if you come from a tradition where you say, well, we just didn't talk about that, or me and my people, we don't believe in that, I would invite you into a broader tradition, a biblical one. We're all learning and growing, myself included. Look at 1 Peter chapter 3 and verse 22. It says, Jesus, who's gone into the heavens and is at God's right hand with angels, authorities, and powers in submission to him. Peter, the fisherman that Jesus recruited, that spent 3 years with him, that watched him suffocate on a cross, that saw him post-resurrection, that preached the message, delivered the message on the day of Pentecost, that was sent to Cornelius's house to welcome the non-Jewish community into the Jesus narrative as that story was unfolding. Peter says to us, the angels are subjected to Jesus. So if you don't believe in angels, you're choosing to stand apart from the disciples that Jesus trained and from our Lord himself. In Matthew chapter 16 and verse 24, Jesus, he said, what good will it be for a man if he gains the whole world and yet forfeits his soul? Or what can a man give in exchange for his soul? For the Son of Man is going to come in his Father's glory with his angels. And he'll reward each person according to what he's done. Jesus is coming back. I like the phrasing, it's with his angels. There's a recognition of the role that angels play that is consistent throughout Jesus' ministry. When he's arrested in Gethsemane and they want to fight, his friend wants to fight for him. He said, we're not going to fight here. If I wanted to fight, I could call legions of angels. And what's implied is they're a whole lot more effective defense system than you are, Peter. When Jesus faced the temptation in the wilderness after his baptism, tempted by Satan, it says when he was finished with that tempting, an angel came and ministered to him. Time and again, we see the interaction of the angels enabling Jesus to complete his assignment. Not diminishing his divinity, not diminishing his strength or who he was, but opening for us the imagination that there are spiritual beings at work on our behalf. The Bible says that angels are ministering spirits sent forth into the earth on our behalf. In fact, we're encouraged to practice hospitality, the Bible says in Hebrews, because in so doing, we might entertain angels and not know it. See, angels don't give you a business card that says heavenly being. The overwhelming majority of your angelic activity, it'll look like a person. You'll think you've just interacted with a person. There have been a handful of times in my life where after the fact, sometimes in the hours after, sometimes in the days after, when I reflect back, I go, you know, that seemed more supernatural to me than just another person. No, I didn't get a sign card. I didn't get a text message the next day with a big, you know, smiley face. You're welcome, angel. But angels are a part of our journey, and our hearts have to be open to that. We simply don't have the tools to perceive them all the time. Occasionally, God pulls back the curtain.
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2: 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I'm Donna Rush with SoCal's Morning Rush. Just in case you need a reminder, you are a child created in the image of God. Remind your child of that, but sometimes we as adults need to remember that too, right? That is unchangeable. You are precious to God. You are loved by Him. So our kids need to know that. We need to know that as an adult as well, right? So I hope you know that. And then if you are a believer in Jesus, His Son, as your Savior, you become a child of God. See, you have access to Him through His Son, Jesus, as your Savior. Jesus, the one who, out of love, willingly went to the cross to pay the price for your sins and for my sins, and rose again, and now sits right there at the right hand of God the Father, intervening on your behalf, on my behalf, so we can talk to Him directly. Yeah, so if you've never called on Jesus for the forgiveness of your sins, I encourage you, my friend, do that today. And find your complete security today and forever. Amen. Coming up next, it's Secula.
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16: Welcome to Seculo. Happy Monday to all of you. Will Haynes here, joined by Jordan Seculo in studio. And we got some breaking news this morning from the Secretary of Transportation, as well as the Department of Homeland Security under Secretary Mark Wayne Mullen, announcing a crackdown on fraudulent CDLs, commercial driver's licenses. They are using executive action today to shut down 270 driving schools for commercial driver's licenses. 110 of these driving schools, they called the greatest offenders at granting CDLs, commercial driver's licenses, to illegal immigrants. And the other 160 they're shutting down didn't have the proper space or instructors to be issuing licenses. So you're seeing this all at a time where they say that tens of thousands of illegal commercial driver's licenses were issued under former President Joe Biden's administration. Jordan, this comes at a time where you've seen an uptick in accidents on the interstate system involving illegal aliens that have commercial driver's licenses. It's a safety and security risk in the homeland, and the administration is addressing it today.
18: Yes, they're addressing not only the problem with the places that are, I guess, known amongst these communities to, hey, you might not have your right citizenship work, but we can get you a commercial driver's license, so we can get you a pretty good paying job here as a truck driver. And by the way, a lot of these facilities, it's not going to be too hard to get the license because they don't even have the right people, as you said, Will, to do the testing. They don't have the right space to do the testing either. So they didn't meet their standards. Even if you were a legal American citizen who wanted to get your CDL and you went there and got your license, that license would not have been a place that should have been handing them out at all. And then you tie it to how many people, 95 in just the Yuma sector of Arizona, 95 illegal immigrants with legal CDLs. Now, I say legal CDLs because if they were pulled over and they handed that license over, that was a good CDL license. It may have been. Now, where it becomes illegal is it was fraudulently obtained multiple ways. One, they are illegally here in the United States, so they've committed that crime. And you then look back and say what facilities they were receiving these in. Of course, some of the worst, the big numbers, 76 out of California, 6 from New York, and then the remainder were just kind of a smattering of states. And that could have been a few people that got through with phony paperwork. We know that that happens. But when you talk about mass scale, when you talk about

0: severely injured with life-threatening injuries because of, one, these schools that had no business giving out the licenses to anyone, and two, illegal immigrants who may not have even been able to speak the language they were being trained and tested in, who could then receive these licenses as well.
1: Folks, we're going to talk about this and a lot more of the work of the ACLJ this hour. Give us a call, 1-800-684-3110, to talk to us on air. We are blessed as a broadcast to have a lot of America's backbone, the truck drivers that listen. Go ahead and give us a call, too. What are your thoughts on this? What do you see while you're out there driving? 1-800-684-3110. We know a lot of you have been pointing to this, even calling into this broadcast, pointed to this for a long time. Are you glad to see the administration do something? We'll be right back.
2: 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His unique biblical teaching and guidance helps us bring the gospel into every conversation we have. And his love for sharing the gospel with others is contagious.
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1: Here, joined in studio by Jordan Seculo. We're seeing a lot of people call in, but if you want to talk about this topic, 1-800-684-3110. Before we get to that, Jordan, I do want to make a pitch right up front here, because it is our last day. It's August 31st of our Impact Match, and it is an important day, as important as ever, to support the work of the ACLJ.
0: Yeah, that's right. We're up against a midnight deadline tonight, and if you've been thinking about supporting the work of the ACLJ, this is the time to do it while you can make twice the impact. Right now, an ACLJ champion is ready to match your gift dollar for dollar. You go to ACLJ.org/impact, the final day to do it. It's the final day of the month. The next few hours determine if we have the resources for the fights ahead. What are those fights like? We're fighting for filing in just a few days at the U.S. Supreme Court to defend former Trump attorney John Eastman from disbarment by the political left. So still fighting those cases on election integrity, about to file at the Supreme Court to defend more election integrity, voter ID laws, and election integrity there. We're taking Gavin Newsom to the Supreme Court over his attacks on the churches there. Remember those multi-million dollar fines? We're defending pastors in multiple courts after they were arrested for sharing the gospel. Yes, you heard that right. Arrested for sharing the gospel. All of this again, and we take on new cases, as you know, if you listen to this broadcast regularly, if you're a donor, we're taking on new cases every single day. These are massive fights. They're happening right

0: now. There's all the back to school issues as well. Get it for me, get us as parents. We know this is when it all kicks into gear. It's the last chance to have your gift doubled is today. So you go to aclj.org/impact and you make that donation today. Your donation will be doubled.
1: So we're going to get back to this topic that we started off with. The Secretary of Transportation, Sean Duffy, today held a press conference. He was joined by Mark Wayne Mullen, the Secretary of Homeland Security, to go over this crackdown on fraud in the CDL industry. And let's go ahead and play bite one for folks. This is the Secretary of Transportation outlaying what they are doing today and why it matters. Bite one.
2: What we are announcing is an emergency executive shutdown of 110 driving schools. So these are driving schools that account for 5,000 of the violations for English proficiency. What I mean by that is you have to speak English to operate a commercial motor vehicle. I didn't create that rule. President Trump didn't create that rule. That rule has been in place for decades. And we have schools that know the rule and still pass people through their school who can't speak the language. And so there's 110 of them through a data analysis that are the greatest offenders. As of today, those schools are shut down.
1: So right there, he's talking about the 110 that are the greatest offenders at giving illegal immigrants CDLs, passing them through. We've seen the tragedies that have happened on the American interstate systems where commercial drivers have ended up hitting passenger vehicles and killing families. Many times these individuals, as you mentioned, there's the proficiency issue. Some of them did not speak English and had failed over 10 times the different testing that they are required, and yet still somehow ended up with a CDL. And then what did they do? They tragically took the lives of American citizens. They also announced a multi-agency operation in Arizona's Yuma sector, where they arrested 95 illegal alien truck drivers earlier this month. All 95 drivers had acquired state-issued CDLs, 76 from California, 6 from New York, and the rest from a handful of other states, according to CBP. Jordan, this is not just a national security issue where Americans are dying, right, but it's also an economic security issue when jobs are being taken from Americans. Truck driving jobs are very difficult jobs. We know that they are the backbone of the infrastructure and the economy in the United States, but they also are compensated for the grueling hours they put in.
0: Right. I mean, if you're someone who's able to take on those kind of hours and you've got that, you've got the body and the mind that can do that, it can be a great profession. But if, again, you're not being trained properly or you're not able to speak the language and, or you fail, you know, multiple times and finally they just pass you through, this is how we get to these numbers. And this is not, again, an attack on the trucking industry. I think what we're starting to see is, why do we see these such huge numbers? And I think it's because we're just tipping the iceberg of people who have CDLs, these commercial license to drive 18-wheelers, who have no business having them. And so 2024, they haven't even been able to calculate all of the deaths that happened in 2025 from 18-wheeler accidents. But let's go back to 2024. 5,300 people died. 82% of those were people outside of the truck. So they were in a vehicle that was hit, or they were on the side of the road, they were a motorcycle, pedestrian. So you've got a very small percent, of the actual truck drivers in when you're looking at the 100% number who actually end up getting killed. But 82% of the regular drivers on the highway and those who were on maybe in a motorcycle, maybe in a bike, even in pedestrian locations, they make up 82% of the fatalities. And that's back in 2024. The numbers in 2025 that are coming together are already at over 4,000, and those are still being put together. So again, this is something that not only affects business, affects our national security, because who's got these licenses? And of course, trafficking that comes in through this as well. You get a CDL license, it makes it a lot easier to start trafficking in humans, trafficking in drugs. I mean, the list goes on and on. Weapons. You can get involved in some pretty bad actors. But it also means that you're not, people are getting killed who shouldn't be by people who are not trained to drive these vehicles. There's a reason why there is a course to drive, you know, to get a CDL license. And this, I feel like it wasn't that kind of a number, but you realize why the Morgan and Morgans of the world can exist and be these giant multi-billion dollar law firms. Because thousands of people are getting killed by in these incidents a year. And if we can start breaking down how many of them are people who didn't get the right training, who got pushed through these horrendous schools, or had no business getting the license in the first place because they weren't proficient in the English language, or have a green card, or be a U.S. They were illegal immigrants. So they were someone who should not even be in the United States working in any way. They shouldn't even be here.
1: Let's go ahead and take a phone call on this. And once again, the Secretary of the Treasury also put on X, this is just the beginning. So we can assume that this is the beginning of the crackdown and that more will happen. I think a lot of people are wanting that. Let's go ahead and take Jay calling on line one from Kentucky. Jay, you're on Seculo.
3: Hey, how you doing?
1: Doing well. Go ahead.
3: Hey, there's a common denominator here. I'm wondering, when is Duffy going to go after the people issuing these licenses? These are, I would guarantee, because I know from living in my state, these offices are populated by Democrats. And in this state, they were selling driver's licenses to people who didn't have to pass the test, couldn't speak English, couldn't write English for $200 a piece.
1: Jay, so, I know exactly the frustration there in Kentucky. You have a kind of a mixed state in Zlong. It's a very red state when it comes to national politics, but currently there's a Democrat governor. But you also look at some of the other Rust Belt states. I know Pennsylvania has had a big issue with these CDL issuances.
0: Yes.
1: We've heard from drivers that have called
0: California
1: in.
0: California leading it.
1: Right. And I think
0: the biggest blue states in the country.
1: One of the things that comes out of this discussion is the states that want more centralized government, more government control, more bureaucracy, more money from the government flowing down. That's where you always see the loopholes that get people into situations like this. It's not surprising that California has the highest issuance rate. It has the most high population. But what is surprising is they're the ones that want all the government control in Sacramento.
0: Right.
1: They're the ones that want all of this. But instead of doing the actual things of government, of making sure that only the right people that should be licensed get licensed, you're seeing that has the biggest amount of loopholes for people to get licensed. I also think these schools are the first step, and as he says, there's more to come. I do think that they are going to start cracking down on offices within states.
0: Yeah.
1: That once that individual has the paperwork that they passed the test from a private school that goes on to the government and gets issued the license, where are the check and balance there that didn't catch how much fraud is going forward? That is also, it's a big question that hopefully we'll find out here soon.
0: Yeah, I mean, I think one of those things you have to look at is, again, why on earth is it this widespread? You know, why did 110 of these companies feel like they could get away with this? I mean, 110, and then another that were just giving out driver's license to illegal immigrants. I mean, and then another 160 who were running schools that wouldn't meet the safety standards of any kind of check, safety check. So who were they paying off? Because you would imagine these schools have to get have to be, you know, recertified by the state to, or even by a federal agency, maybe NTSB. And so you have to look at that too, at the local level of the federal government, is what was going on where these schools were getting, you know, check marks to continue to give out the training for these people to give out the CDLs. And is that why we have such a high rate of fatality in the United States on our roads when it comes to 18-wheelers? Because it's both happening at the drivers that shouldn't have the licenses and the places that shouldn't be giving the licenses out.
1: Folks, when we come back, we have an update on our fight to free Pastor Saw from China. We'll be right back.
4: We've witnessed monumental legal victories from defending the 14th Amendment and protecting our sacred American right to vote, the overturning of Roe v. Wade, and standing up for the religious liberty of our kids and seniors. But even with the many historic wins we've achieved, the battle is far from over. The attacks on our constitutionally protected rights persist. Countless unborn babies remain in jeopardy, and across the globe, innocent Christians are being targeted and killed across this country and around the world. 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
1: Welcome back to Seculo. Will Haynes in studio, joined by Jordan Seculo, as well as CeCe Heil, senior counsel here at the ACLJ. We've been talking about our fight to get Pastor Saw freed from China, brought back home to the United States as he battles terminal cancer. And we asked a lot of you to sign our petition with the letter going to President Trump, going to the Secretary of State's office, as well as going to officials from China, hoping to raise this as an issue before Xi Jinping comes to the United States. We are happy to report that the State Department, as well as the White House, have received it. We're going to talk to CeCe about this. But this is what your signatures look like. Now, CeCe is more eco-friendly than some of us. I would, because it is front and back for all the signatures of the names. I would have made it twice as big, but she saved on shipping cost as well as paper. So we can thank her for that. But this is impressive. This is going to the White House. This is going to the State Department. And we're attempting to get it to Chinese officials as well to hopefully get Pastor Saw home.
7: Yeah, and this goes to show, again, we have so many people that say all the time, you know, I sign that petition, what does it do? And you can see it right there. We actually, not only are we able to say, you know, on behalf of almost 340,000 individuals that want Pastor Saw to come home, we can actually show those. And I think that's impressive because a lot of times you can just read a number and gloss over it. But we wanted to print those out, every single name. Almost 340,000 of you signed this petition, and your names went to President Trump and to Secretary Rubio so that they, you know, don't just pass it. They are like, wow, there are 340,000 people that care about Pastor Saw coming home. And that is impressive. And that makes them pause. So it's not just the ACLJ that's asking. It's, again, on behalf of 340,000 of you that signed this petition. So I want to thank you all for doing that. And we're very happy that, you know, to say that the White House and the State Department received our letters. And then we've also bolstered that with people within the State Department and the administration making sure that those letters are seen. Now, like you said, with the President Xi letter, that was rejected. But we also have other avenues to get it to him as well. So we're very hopeful. We're very hopeful because, like we've said over and over and over, this is an easy win for the administration. It's another victory for President Trump to, you know, have in his long list of victories of getting Americans back home. And also, it's a win for President Xi because, once again, it'll show, just like his release of Pastor Jin, that he cares. He's compassionate. He cares about human rights, and he cares about the rule of law. And under China's own law, our client, Pastor Saw, who is a lawful permanent resident of the United States for almost 40 years, he is able, under their own law, to come back. And now that he has been diagnosed with stage 4 cancer, he needs to get back home immediately, immediately. Before President Xi comes here on September 24th and meets with President Trump, we have asked, just make this right. Let him come home. Let him see his family. Let him meet his new grandson that he's never met. Let him get the treatment, the cancer treatment that he needs.
1: And Jordan, this obviously we've been mentioning is the final day of our Impact match. This is an impact. Yeah. Those of you that support the work of the ACLJ, whether it be through your financial support, whether it be through supporting us by signing petitions, standing alongside of those that we are fighting for, this is an impact. This is what it means when you support the work of the ACLJ. This fight isn't over. We can also amend this. We can add to this. You can still go and sign this petition, and hopefully we won't need to use your extra names, but right. We may have to. And I think when you make the impact, today is an important
0: thing. Yes, I say why you go to aclj.org/impact and make that donation if you can, because it's doubled today, and this is the final day of that. So it's, again, aclj.org/impact. You'll see stories all the time. Oh, there was a petition of 20,000 people in D.C., and like that was a lot. This is getting close to how many?
1: It's over almost 340,000 names in this packet.
0: This is what the ACLJ and all of us can do when we unite. Now, we need our donors to be able to get the work together, to be able to get it out to you so you can sign those petitions. So we need all of you to go to aclj.org/impact and make that donation. But it doesn't cost you a donation to sign a petition, and we always make that clear. So if you're in a financial situation where a donation is not something you can do, you can still make a huge impact, because again, you'll see in local newspapers, oh, 5,000 people signed on to do this. This is almost 340,000 Americans who have signed on to do it, and they're all, again, ACLJ supporters who are saying, bring this person home, this persecuted Christian home to their family, and they're doing it when they know it's tough, a tough ask to the Chinese government, and yet they signed on. And that is just, again, an example of just one of our petitions, but it shows you the size, it shows you the scope, and it shows you what you can do when we come together and unite around a common cause. So we talk about impact a lot this last month. This is impact. Donations are impact, and that's why you can double your donation this month. It's a huge impact, but so are putting your name onto paper.
1: Well, and I think it also shows that at the ACLJ, we not only fight for the First Amendment right of all of the clients and sure. all of Americans, whether it be your freedom of speech, your freedom of religion, but we also practice our First Amendment rights. This is petitioning the government for redress of grievances. This is sending a petition. So when you sign on, you can actively use your First Amendment rights through the work of the ACLJ. Also, donating to the ACLJ, that is using your First Amendment rights. It's putting it to practice. It's not just wanting to make sure that everyone's right is protected. It's also exercising that right so that it doesn't get taken away.
7: Yeah, that's right. And again, this is Pastor Saw. If you don't know the story, he is a lawful permanent resident of the United States. And he was just, you know, living out his faith in China and doing some humanitarian work along the Chinese-Burma border when he was targeted and arrested. And he served a full 7-year sentence, complete full 7-year sentence. And then once he was released, instead of being allowed to come home to the United States to his family, they then start enforcing an administrative law that is keeping him there. And they can keep him there without a passport is basically how they're doing it. They're not issuing him a passport. They can do that for 6 months to 3 years after he was released. So actually, September of 2024, he was eligible under their own law for a passport. All we're asking is just enforce your law. You can issue him a passport. Let him come home.
1: Folks, once again, we're talking about impact. This is the end of our impact match. But it's not the end of your ability to support the work of the ACLJ. This is the final day, though. We have a midnight deadline tonight. So if you've been thinking about supporting the ACLJ, and whether it be this story of wanting to bring Pastor Saw home and seeing the wonderful impact so many other ACLJ members have already made through signing that petition, now's the time. Go to aclj.org/impact. 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But we've got that midnight deadline. And I will say, the ACLJ members and champions have shown up this month. We are very blessed by those of you that have decided that now is the time to support the work and make an impact on this world. but you still have time if you haven't yet. 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We're going to go over some of the other issues we're talking about, other things we're fighting for later in the show, whether it be students, whether it be at the Supreme Court, the filings that we're making. 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We'll be back with more about this, this fraud situation and many other things when we return on Seculo. We'll be right back.
8: Seculo was live and sponsored by the American Center for Law and Justice. You can hear the entire hour of this program starting at 6 o'clock tonight right here on KKLA. I'm Donna Rush with SoCal's Morning Rush. Well, it appears that the problem of that sticky odor from Boyle Heights and all the from the rotting food that burned there, it is now extending now on into Simi Valley. Yes, Simi Valley residents are now dealing with some of the same smells that plagued Boyle Heights for the past few months. Residents of the Big Sky community there have filed complaints with the Ventura County Air Pollution Control District. They believe the odors are coming from a nearby landfill that received a portion of that rotted food from the burned out Lineage Logistics Warehouse in Boyle Heights. And some residents say the smell's impacting their daily lives and they're seeing more flies, which is, similar to the reports that grew common in Boyle Heights. The landfill is operated by Waste Management, and air pollution officials have issued a notice of violation requiring the landfill to address that issue. So that problem continuing now outside of the Boyle Heights area. And I will say, you know who lives there? I don't know if he's in that neighborhood, but he's in Simi Valley, and that's Pastor Scott. So he may address that this afternoon from 3 to 5 p.m. Not sure what his topic is for today, but I'll be curious to ask him about that when he comes in today. But join him because he always talks about interesting topics of the day and looks at things from a Christian perspective. 3 to 5 p.m. on the Pastor Scott Show. Well, our weather is getting much better this week. It's closer to what we would normally experience for this time of year. In L.A. and OC metro areas, we're looking at highs in the upper 80s for the next several days. In the valleys in the IE, low 90s throughout most of the week. And at the beaches, mid-70s all week long. Do you have some high surf there? 2 to 4 feet anyway today and tomorrow at our beaches. Coming up next, it's In Touch with Dr. Charles Stanley.
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11: When we're living wisely, we're going to be able to walk through the deepest, darkest valleys of life. We're going to walk through paths that we think there'd be no way to walk. We're going to be able to walk through situations and circumstances and heartaches that we would never think we could ever endure. But when you walk in wisely, here's what happens. God says, this is the next step, step by step. And so we ask him, Lord, what shall I do in this decision?
12: Psalm 111 says, the fear of the Lord is the beginning of wisdom. And today on In Touch, the teaching ministry of Dr. Charles Stanley, we begin a series of messages reminding us of the vital connection between knowing God and being wise. Stay with us to learn how to evaluate your decisions to assess whether you're living wisely or foolishly. Let's listen in to Dr. Stanley's message.
11: Why would a family choose to buy a home, house, that they know that they cannot afford, but they're going to buy it anyway? Unwise decision. Why would a person marry just for sexual fulfillment, not thinking about other things? Unwise decision. Why would people put in their mouth something that ultimately ends up in their lungs, knowing that it's possible to have lung cancer and die a terrible kind of death? Unwise decision. If you open the jail doors of prisons all over this country and could interview the people who are therein, most of them would say, as they look back, unwise decisions. When you think about the kind of life that you're living, would you say that the decisions that you're making are wise or unwise? Wisdom is a gift from God. living unwisely is a very expensive lifestyle to every aspect of our life. So when we turn to this passage of Scripture in a few moments, what we really see Paul doing is speaking to the people of his day, and those Corinthians, Greeks, they thought they were the smartest folks in the world, and probably were, in many ways, very wise, humanly speaking. But there's a difference between human wisdom and godly wisdom. So I want you to turn, if you will, to 1 Corinthians chapter 3, and I want us to look at the 19th verse, beginning with that, and there are a number of verses I want us to consider here, but I want you to keep asking in your thinking decisions you have to make. Are they going to be wise decisions or unwise? So listen to what he says in this third chapter, beginning in verse 19. And notice what he says. For the wisdom of this world is foolishness before God. Look at that. The wisdom of the world is foolishness before God, the way the world thinks, well, apart from God. For it is written, he is the one who catches the wise in their craftiness. You don't get away with it. There are consequences. And again, the Lord knows the reasoning of the wise, that they're useless. So then let no one boast in men, for all things belong to you. And so he's comparing Paul and Apollos. And so he says, whether Paul or Apollos or Cephas or the world or life or death or things present, things to come, all things belong to you. They were trying to compare the preachers and so forth. Then he says, and look at this next verse. And you belong to Christ? And Christ belongs to God. When I think about single verses in the Scripture and how powerful they are and how full of meaning they are, this rises to the top. Listen to this. And you belong to Christ. And Christ belongs to God. Therefore, if we belong to Christ, we belong to God. And I would ask you, who do you belong to? You either belong to God through Christ, or you belong to the devil, one of the two. Some people say, well, I don't believe in the devil. Unwise belief. So with that in mind, I want us to look at this whole issue of wise and unwise lifestyle and how people are living it. And the Scripture distinguishes it between here. So let's look at wise living for a moment. And the first thing we want to do is define, what do we mean by true, genuine wisdom? Godly wisdom, that's real wisdom. Godly wisdom is viewing things from God's viewpoint. How does he see them? And then responding to those things on the basis of what the Word of God teaches. So if I look at things from God's viewpoint, where am I going to find that? I'm going to find it in the Word of God. And so a person who says, I don't have time for that Bible stuff, what you're saying is, I choose to live a very foolish life. I will make foolish decisions in life. I will suffer consequences I would never have dreamed of. If you're so smart that you think you can live your life and live it happily or peacefully or successfully, apart from the teachings of the Word of God, you are playing the fool. It is foolish. You cannot. And the Bible teaches it all the way through Scripture by illustration where we can never forget it. So think about that. It's the capacity to view things from God's viewpoint. And then on the basis of that, respond to them accordingly. So you're facing a decision. What's the question? The question is this. What is the wise thing to do? If I'm going to find that out, I need to turn to the source of all wisdom, that's Almighty God. To leave God out of your life is foolish, devastating. Only a fool who hears the Word of God turns away. Says, I don't want any of that, because you're not thinking wisely, you're thinking foolishly. So when we look at this passage of Scripture, and with that in mind, think about this. God is omniscient. He knows everything. He knows about yesterday, he knows about today, he knows about tomorrow. He knows what happened yesterday perfectly. You and I don't. We only know what humans can know. God has absolute, total, complete, infinite knowledge about every single thing. He's never behind because he knows the past, present, and future. Nothing ever startles him or surprises him. He knows perfectly before, during, and afterwards. So it is only wise to consult one who knows everything and who has never said, oh, I forgot. Oh, I never thought about that. God doesn't have to resort to a computer to find out what's happening. He doesn't have to take a photograph so he won't forget it. He has infinite knowledge, everything that could possibly be known about you, before, during, and after. He knows you perfectly. Therefore, he knows every single need that you have. He knows it before you know it. 20 years from now, God knows where you're going to be, with him or still living. He knows all about the economy. He knows all about the things that could possibly happen. So the question is this: are you living on the basis of what you see, what you feel, what you hear, the so-called wisdom of man, which the Bible says is foolishness because it's so limited? We'll see in a moment. The finest and the most brilliant of men are limited in their knowledge. And oftentimes their brilliance is the very barrier between them and wisdom. Knowledge doesn't make a person necessarily wise. It gives them access to many, many things, but there's a difference. And when I think about it, knowledge has to do more with the mind. But when I think about wisdom, it has more to do with the heart, with the spirit of a person. You can be very smart about a lot of things, but very unwise about others. And when we are unwise, what we are doing is we're saying, I think I can handle it without God. I'm going to make this decision based on what I like, what I want, what other people expect, and what I believe will make me secure in life. I think about people who think their security is in finances. Listen, that is a foolish thought, because it changes every day and oftentimes many times a day. Where is your security? Is it in your relationship to Jesus Christ? That is where all true, genuine security is to be found. And if you have chosen to live your life apart from God, here's what you've done. You have separated yourself from eternal security. If you live it without God, you have separated yourself from any kind of true, genuine, lasting security. God is almighty. He knows all things about every single solitary thing. And so that being true, naturally, he's the one I should be going to. So tomorrow morning you wake up, you have a decision to make. What do? You call your friends and ask them what they think? I can tell you what they think. You want to know ahead of time? They think that whatever makes you happy is what they think. And oftentimes that's what they will do. They won't even be honest about it. The one person you and I can go to about every single solitary decision, no matter what, is Almighty God. Now watch this. He loves you enough to have sent his son Jesus into the world to die for all of us. We're all sinners. He saw beforehand every sin you'd ever commit for all generations. And he sent his son Jesus to die for us. That tells me he loves me beyond my comprehension. He loves us, listen, knowing all of our failures, knowing all of our sins, knowing all of our mistakes and all of the things that go on in our life that are not right. Beforehand, he saw that and he sent Jesus anyway. So this much I know. This God, whose son died for my sins and who knows every single thing, does no research for anything, that above all, he loves me and he loves you no matter what. That love will never change. And when I think about these verses, I want to come back to this verse again in the 23rd verse of the 3rd chapter of 1 Corinthians. Listen to this verse a minute. This verse just grabbed me. In fact, when I was studying this week and I came to this verse that I have read multitudes of times, naturally, I'll tell you what happened to me. I had to get on my knees and ask God to help me to understand what he means when he said, you belong to Christ. Christ belongs to God. Therefore, you belong to God. You say, well, that's simple. It may be simple, but I want you to think about it. You belong. That means he has stamped you with his awesome stamp of eternal security, that you are a child of God. And nobody can get to you because you're in Jesus and Jesus is in God. And before they anybody can get to you, they've got to bypass him. They can't bypass him. Somehow, and I read that verse of scripture, you belong, listen, not that you just know about Jesus, look at this, you belong to him. Is your son or your daughter, your husband or your wife with you this morning? If he or she is with you, look at him. Come on. You belong to him. You belong to her. That makes it's one thing to know somebody. It's something else to belong to them. And if I want to belong to somebody, I want to belong to Almighty God. You say, well, why did that get you so fired up? I'll tell you why. Because it must have been something God wanted to say to me. You belong to Christ, and Christ belongs to God. The only people about whom that can be true is people who have trusted Jesus Christ as their Savior, who are, listen, wise enough to acknowledge their sinfulness, wise enough to believe the testimony of Scripture about His death, that He justified us, declared us righteous, reconciled us, saved us eternally, sanctified us, all the wonderful things the Bible says about us. Listen, we have eternal security. You know what eternal is? Endless. We have endless security in our relationship to Him. And so the one who has made us have eternal security is the all-knowing, almighty God who sent His Son and about whom He said, you belong to Christ and Christ belongs to God. I don't know about you, but that makes me feel very, very safe. You belong to Almighty God, which means this. Watch this. Nothing and no one can touch you apart from the knowledge, the wisdom, and the will of God. Nothing. So if you happen to be one of those persons and you are fearful of something, what's your relationship to God? Because He's the only one who can surround you perfectly and protect you in any and every given situation. Only that which God allows can happen to one of His children. You say, well, what about so-and-so? They went through this problem, this heartache, this burden, this tragedy. Not without God knowing it. Not without God's plan. And what He allows oftentimes is beyond my comprehension. It's not beyond the wisdom and the knowledge and the awesome plan of God. The world's foolishness is just that. It's foolish. They think they know when only God knows. That's why believers are set apart. We are a part of the body of Christ. We are set apart by God through His Son, Jesus Christ, to do what? To allow Him to live His life in and through us. We are the walking children of the living God, whose names are in the Lamb's Book of Life, who are eternally secure in Him, and who have Him as our guide for every single day. We can come to Him and ask Him about any decision that needs to be made, and He is willing to give us direction. But if you don't know Him, if you live in disobedience to God, what you're saying is, I don't need omniscience. I don't need omnipotence. I don't need omnipresence. I can handle it. In this mixed up, crazy, sinful, wicked, vile world, that is a foolish conclusion. A foolish conclusion. We all need Almighty God. All of us need Him every day. And so, when I look at these passages and see what Paul said in this particular passage, he says, the wisdom of the world's foolishness in the eyes of God. Because you see, if you took a grain of sand and put it over here and all the beaches of the world, that little grain of sand in all the beaches of the world may be equal to our knowledge and understanding and wisdom. Apart from God, we don't have it. We don't have it. If you don't believe, look at the society in which we live. Well, look at what's happening to us every single day. You wake up one morning and you hear this. Wake up the next morning, you hear that. Let me ask you something. When's the last time you looked at the television or read the newspaper or heard anything about what's going on? You said, finally, a great day has arrived. No, it's not true. So what are Christians do? Are we supposed to be worried and frustrated and anxious and fearful and going to bed and wondering what's going to happen? No, we know what's going to happen. Listen, we're sleeping in the presence of Almighty God who never sleeps. who has all power, all knowledge of every single thing. Listen, we are his children. How foolish to live apart from a holy God who has made it possible to have everything we need in Christ Jesus that's wise for us to have. So, human reason is deficient. It takes godly wisdom to live the kind of life that I know every single person really wants deep down inside. And when we're living wisely, we're going to seek his guidance about all these things. And if you'll think about this, a person who is spiritually wise, they're going to be able to see things with their eyes others do not see. They're going to be able to hear things with their ears others don't hear. This is why somebody can say something to you very persuasively or very arrogantly, and you're a child of God walking in his spirit, and you know what they say? They send two messages. Here's what you heard them say. Here's what they said. And there's a lot of difference. Children of God who are walking wisely, we have the wisdom of God because that's his desire and will for our lives. And the problem is if we ignore that, then we get in trouble. We think, oh, God, where were you? And God is saying, I've been here all along. You weren't listening. You listened to other people. You decided what you wanted, not what I wanted, because I know what's best for you. So when we're living wisely, we will live a certain way. And what is it? In essence, to make it simple, when we're living wisely, we're going to be able to walk through the deepest, darkest valleys of life. We're going to walk through paths that we think there'd be no way to walk. We're going to be able to walk through situations and circumstances and heartaches that we would never think we could ever endure. But when you walk in wisely, here's what happens. God says, this is the next step. And this is the next step, and this is the next step, and this is the next step. You know why he doesn't tell us a whole story? He tells me you can't even fathom it sometimes. You couldn't stand to know where God may lead you, so what does he do? Step by step. And so we ask him, for Lord, what shall I do in this decision? This is the step. What shall I do in this? And you see, if we just decided we're going to do it ourselves, we just go plowing through the difficulty and the hardship and the pain, we find ourselves making mistakes. God, remember, he loves us enough to keep us on the path. He loves us enough to keep our eyes on things that are real and true and genuine.
13: 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Do you trust God enough to believe that he'll show you what to do next? If you're a Christian, the Holy Spirit is your companion and he'll lead you as you ask and wait for his guidance. Maybe you're wondering how to remain faithful in a world so full of compromise and evil. 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Insight is just ahead in today's Moment with Charles Stanley.
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11: How many times have you and I started praying vigorously about somebody, about some situation? I mean, we were just calling out to God and crying out to God. And 2 weeks later, if somebody mentioned to us, we'd say, oh, yeah. What happens is because he doesn't answer our prayer quickly, we're prone to give up. But patience says, listen, if God burdens your heart with something, or he burdens your heart to pray for somebody, just because you don't see change in them right now doesn't mean that God isn't answering your prayer. Because remember, God doesn't begin his change on the outside. He begins his change deep inside of a person's heart. And so as you and I begin to pray for God to bring them under conviction, for God to work in their life, and for God to change their attitude, what's happening? We're talking about what's happening in their mind, what's happening in their heart, as we would say, what's happening in their emotions. Before we ever see anything, God will have worked over and over and over again. And so when you're praying for God to provide something in your life, just because he doesn't provide it today doesn't mean he's not working on circumstances. Because you think about oftentimes, you and I will make some request of God, and if we stop and think, who else is involved that he has to work on? What does he have to provide over here? What does he have to change over here? And oftentimes we don't know all the things, the intricate things involved in answering our prayer. And God isn't just going to knock some people out of the way and shove these over here and push this, slam this, in order to get our answer to us on our time schedule. He works patiently, lovingly. He gets it done. He faithfully answers our prayer. But we have to remember to be patient and to wait and watch him work.
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8: 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I'm Donna Rush with SoCal's Morning Rush. Ooh, this is a great series. More on living wisely and foolishly all this week on In Touch with Dr. Charles Stanley. 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I love that reminder from Dr. Stanley that God never says, oh, I forgot about that. That just makes me even laugh thinking about that. How that would never, ever happen. Because I think, how many times do I say that? Probably daily, no matter how hard I try, you know? But when we place our faith in God's Son, Jesus, as our Savior, man, we are under God's mighty wing. His Holy Spirit then leads us and guides us and helps us to be wise in those small and big decisions in life. I don't know about you, but I just got to say, thank you, God, that I don't walk this world alone. And all God's people said, yeah, I heard that right through the radio. Amen. David James is in next for you midday.
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27: What is heaven going to be like? What is it that really awaits us on the other side of the grave? It's amazing how little information is in the Bible about what heaven is going to be like. But it tells us just enough to whet our appetites and to motivate us to live obediently for Jesus Christ the short time we're here.
28: Welcome to Pathway to Victory with author and pastor Dr. Robert Jeffress. Earth may be our current residence, but it's far from our eternal home. When Jesus ascended into heaven, he promised that he was going to prepare a place for those who put their faith in him. And today on Pathway to Victory, Dr. Robert Jeffress teaches from a wonderful passage in Revelation chapter 21 that describes the glories of heaven. But first, let's take a moment to hear some important ministry updates.
26: Thanks, David, and welcome again to Pathway to Victory. The revelation of Jesus Christ given to John is filled with strange imagery that symbolizes warfare and desolation. But none of these unfamiliar pictures should eclipse the bottom line in Revelation. This is a book that unveils the glory and majesty of Jesus Christ, and this is the forecast of his coming reign. It's a story of triumph and joy. Well, from the beginning of August until now, we've been walking through the book of Revelation together. And by now, I hope you've requested two very helpful resources that I've written for you. The deadline for making your request is today. First, I've written a booklet called The Major Characters of the End Times. If you love biblical prophecy as I believe you do, then this one belongs in your collection. As you read my book, I've identified 15 characters in biblical prophecy. It's the perfect tool to have alongside my book on Revelation because it'll help you understand the key figures in the end times, and it's printed in a large font, making this booklet readable and easy to understand. And it's my gift to you when you follow the simple instructions at ptv.org. Second, and when you include a much-needed gift to support the ministry of Pathway to Victory, I'll also include my best-selling book on Revelation called Final Conquest. We'll share more information about these two resources later in the program. But right now, I'm going to describe one of the most colorful depictions of heaven in the entire Bible. I titled today's message, What Will Heaven Be Like?
27: One writer has said, every joy we experience here on earth, including the joy of reunion with family or friends, is only an inkling, only a whisper of the true and unending joy that awaits us.
0: Every spectacular sight we view in this world, whether it be the Grand Canyon, Niagara Falls, or Lake Victoria, those sights are only pencil sketches of the full color rendition that will be a part of the new heaven and the new earth.

the birds and the airplanes fly. That's the first heaven. In the Bible, the second heaven is outer space, where the sun, the moons, the planets, the galaxies are. The third heaven in the Bible is where God is right now. It's the residing place of God. It's where you and I and our loved ones go if we're Christians when we die. Where is that third heaven? I have no idea, nor does anyone else. But here's the mistake many Christians make. They think that that third heaven, wherever God is going to be our eternal dwelling place. I'm going to be home with the Lord. I'm going to live up there someplace. No, the Bible says that's only a temporary place for us. When we die, we go up wherever God is to be with Him. We're aware, we're awake, we're conscious, but that's only a temporary place. The final heaven, the fourth heaven, is the new heaven and new earth that have yet to be created. And it's going to be mainly centered right here on this earth. This earth is going to be our final dwelling place. Now that blows most people's minds, the idea that we're not going to be up there, but we're going to be down here. But listen carefully to the promises of Scripture. The Bible is very clear what our ultimate destination is. In Psalm 37, verse 9, the psalmist says, "They that wait upon the Lord shall inherit the what? The earth." Verse 11, "But the meek shall inherit the earth." Jesus said it, blessed, Matthew 5, 5, "Blessed are the meek, for they shall inherit the earth." God is going to restore this world to the way it was in Eden, to its Edenic state, and we are made to dwell here forever and ever. Notice in verse 3, John says, "And I heard a loud voice from the throne saying, 'Behold, the tabernacle of God is among men, and God will dwell among them, and they shall be His people, and God Himself will be among them.'" John says, "I saw this new heaven and new earth coming, and I saw the new Jerusalem coming down out of heaven to earth." Listen, our ultimate destiny is not for us to go up there somewhere where God is. John says, "Instead, I saw the tabernacle of God coming down so God could dwell here with men." You and I weren't created for up there. We're created for down here. I think of Dr. Criswell's words about that. He said, "If I thought I was going to be sentenced to some planet 100 million miles away that I know nothing about, I couldn't get excited about that. I love this world. I'm created for this world. I love everything about this world except the sin and the sadness and the tears and the death, and that will be gone forever." And that's exactly what John says in verse 4, "And God will wipe away every tear from their eyes, and there shall no longer be any death. There shall no longer be any mourning or crying or pain, for the first things will have passed away." That's what John saw. He saw a new heaven and a new earth, and he saw the new Jerusalem coming down out of heaven to earth. This city, the new Jerusalem, will be the centerpiece of the new heaven and the new earth. Notice the architect of this city. He identifies himself in verse 5 of Revelation 21. "And he who sits on the throne said, 'Behold, I am making all things new.' And he said, 'Write, for these words are faithful and true.'" Apparently, John was so overwhelmed by what he was seeing, he forgot to keep writing. The Lord says, "Keep on writing, because everything you're seeing is faithful and true." "Then he said to me, 'It is done. I am the Alpha and Omega, the beginning and the end. I will give to the one who thirsts from the spring of the water of life without cost.'" Who is it that is the builder of this new city? He said, "I am the Alpha and Omega." That's the same description Jesus used of himself in Revelation 1:8. Alpha, the first letter of the Greek alphabet. Omega, the last. "I am the beginning and the end. I am all in all." What I want you to see is Jesus Christ, the Son of God, is the one who designs and builds this new city. You see, when Jesus left this world after his resurrection, he went into heaven, and he went back to heaven for two reasons.
Right now, Jesus is

0: doing two things for your benefit. First of all, he is praying for you. He is interceding to God, his Father, on your behalf and my behalf. Hebrews 7:25 says he lives to make intercession for us forever. But the only thing he's doing is not praying. He's doing something else as well. He's building a new home for you. Jesus is the architect of this new city called the New Jerusalem. And I guess it's good that he was a carpenter. He knows how to build things. He's just going to come in handy in this new heaven and this new earth. Who are going to be the inhabitants of this city, the New Jerusalem? Let's look and see how God answers that question in verse 7. He who overcomes will inherit these things, and I will be his God, and he will be my son. The only people who are going to have a place in this New Jerusalem are those who are overcomers. The term overcomers is used by John to refer to all believers, all true believers in Christ. But notice who will not be a part of the kingdom of God. Don't let anybody tell you that everybody's going to heaven. Everybody is not going to be in heaven. And in verse 8, John explains who's not going to be there. But for the cowardly and unbelieving and abominable and murderers and immoral persons and sorcerers and idolaters and all liars, their part will be in the lake that burns with fire and brimstone, which is the second death. Wait a minute, Pastor, are you saying if anyone has done any of these things, he can't go to heaven? Well, if that's true, then nobody's going to be in heaven, because all of us are guilty of one of these sins at least, if not in deed, in mind, and heart. And Jesus says that's the same thing as committing these sins, to want to commit these sins. No, this passage is not saying that if you've ever done one of these things, you can't be saved. Listen to me, I don't care what sin you've committed, how long you've committed it, how deep the stain of your sin, if you have trusted in the blood of Jesus Christ to cleanse you, to forgive you, you are saved and secure forever. You have a place in heaven. That is the gospel of Jesus Christ. There is no sin you can commit for which you cannot be forgiven. But if you've truly repented of that sin, if you've truly asked for God's forgiveness from that sin, you are not going to go back and regularly practice that sin. No one who practices these sins has a place in the kingdom of God. That is what John is saying here. We've looked at the inhabitants of the city. Let's look at the description of the city. Verse 9. Then one of the seven angels who had the seven bowls full of the seven last plagues came and spoke with me, saying, "Come up here, and I will show you the bride, the wife of the Lamb." And John says, "The angel carried me away in the spirit to a great and high mountain and showed me the holy city, Jerusalem, coming down out of heaven from God." Look at verse 11. Having the glory of God, her brilliance was like a very costly stone, as a stone of crystal clear jasper. The word translated jasper could be any number of stones. Most people think it's a diamond. And what John is communicating here, and we'll see it over and over again in this chapter, is this city is going to be flooded with light. It's going to be absolutely filled with light. That is the chief characteristic of this new city, the New Jerusalem. Now look at verse 12. And it had a great and high wall. The New Jerusalem is going to have a great and high wall with 12 gates. And at the gates, 12 angels. And names were written on them, which are the names of the 12 tribes of the son of Israel. And not only that, look at verse 14. And the wall of the city had 12 foundation stones, and on them were the 12 names of the apostles of the Lamb. Now look at verse 15. To me, this is the most fascinating part of all of this. The one who spoke with me had a gold measuring rod to measure the city and its gates and its wall. Have you ever worried that heaven's not going to be big enough to accommodate everybody? How could it be big enough to accommodate everybody? Well, maybe not that many people are going to be there. That's one answer. But there's another answer too. This city which is only a part of the new heaven and new earth. It's going to be bigger than we can possibly imagine. The angel has the measuring rod. Look at this, verse 16. And the city is laid out as a square, and its length is as great as its width. And the angel measured the city with the rod, and it's 1,500 miles. Its length and its width and height are equal. 1,500 miles by 1,500 miles by 1,500 miles. Now let's forget the height for a moment and just look at the square mileage here, length and width. 1,500 miles times 1,500 miles would mean that this city has a surface area of over 2 million square miles. Now, to put that in perspective for you, New York City, that little island of Manhattan that has about 9 million people in it, is a puny 305 square miles. Here you have a city that is 2 million square miles. That means if you took the New Jerusalem, just the surface of it, and plopped it down in the middle of the United States, its borders would go from Canada to Mexico. Its borders would go from the Appalachian Mountains to California. That is one big city. But remember, it's not just a square, it's a cube. Not only is it 1,500 miles by 1,500 miles in height, it is also 1,500 miles. You know how big that is? The average story on a skyscraper is 12 feet high. That means this city, if it is 1,500 miles high, it means it would be over 660,000 stories. Each story having more than 2 million square feet. That blows the mind. Now, I know what some of you are thinking. Well, surely he has to be speaking symbolically. We're not to take that literally, are we? Look at verse 17. And the angel measured its walls 72 yards, which probably refers to the thickness, according to human measurements, which are also angelic measurements. That drives a stake in the idea this is symbolic. John is saying the angels use the same measurements that human beings do. This is one big city. Now look at verse 18. The material of the wall was jasper, and the city was pure gold like clear glass. And the foundation stones of the city were adorned with every kind of precious stone. And then you find a listing of all of those stones, names that we cannot pronounce. But what they communicate to us is heaven is going to be a spectrum of beautiful colors. It's going to be more gorgeous, more beautiful than anything you can possibly imagine. John says, I saw a new heaven, a new earth. I saw a new city, the New Jerusalem. There's one final thing he talks about, a new relationship with God. Look at verse 22. And I saw there was no temple in the city, for the Lord God, the Almighty, and the Lamb were its temple. There'll be no church buildings. There'll be no temples. In the Old Testament, the temple, earlier the tabernacle, was a place to offer sacrifices to reconcile man to God. That will no longer be needed. Man will be in perfect relationship with God. And look at verse 23. And the city has no need of the sun or of the moon to shine on it, for the glory of God has illumined it, and its lamp is the Lamb. The nations will walk by its light, and the kings of the earth will bring their glory into it. In the daytime, for there will be no night there, its gates will never be closed, and they will bring the glory and the honor of the nations into it. And nothing unclean, no one who practices abomination and lying shall ever come into the city, but only those whose names are written in the Lamb's Book of Life. There'll be no night there. We love that song. Our choir sings, No More Night. That's the New Jerusalem that God has planned for us. You know, of all of the characteristics of this new city, of the new heaven and new earth, I think perhaps the one that hits home for most of us is that promise in verse 4. And there shall no longer be any death. There shall no longer be any mourning or crying or pain. For the first things will have passed away. You know, when I was younger, I did a lot of funeral services with Dr. Criswell. And I remember so well when he would talk about this verse. He would say, the promise, there shall no longer be any death. What would that promise mean to somebody who had never stood over the open grave of their husband or wife or one of their children? What would that promise mean? There shall no longer be any mourning. What would that mean to somebody who never had to say goodbye for the person they loved most in this world? There shall no longer be any tears. What would that mean for somebody who had never suffered a tremendous hurt in their life? There shall no longer be any pain. What could that promise possibly mean to somebody whose shoulders had not buckled under the pressure, the heartache of this world? Every problem we have in this life, every problem you're facing today, will only increase your appreciation of that new heaven and that new earth one day. You know, it's interesting, the Bible never belittles or diminishes the reality of the suffering you may be experiencing right now. But the Bible adds one word to it, temporary. What you're experiencing now is not your eternal future. The Bible says one day God's going to wipe it all away. There'll be no longer any death or mourning or crying or pain, for the first things have passed away. You know, one of the mistakes we make when we think about eternity is we separate eternity from our existence here on earth. We think that when we die and when we go to either heaven or hell, somehow we magically become other people. No, when we die, it's not somebody else who goes to heaven or hell. It is we who go to heaven or hell. Heaven or hell is just a continuum of the life we begin living here on earth. Randy Alcorn says it well when he says, earth leads directly into heaven, just as it leads directly into hell. Life here on earth is a running start into one place or the other. Heaven and hell are both retroactive to earth. The best of earth is a glimpse of heaven. The worst part of earth is a glimpse of hell. Earth is the in-between world, touched both by heaven and hell, affording a choice for us between the two. I hope this picture of your eternal destiny motivates you to follow Jesus Christ with all your heart. Earlier, you heard me mention a booklet I've written for you, and because the deadline for making your request is today, I'm suggesting that you get in touch with us right away to ask for a copy of The Major Characters of the End Times. This is a full-color resource that identifies 15 prominent characters in biblical prophecy, and each one plays a role in the end times drama, and there's no cost or obligation when you follow the simple instructions at ptv.org. 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
1: 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That's P.O. Box 223-609, Dallas, Texas, 75222. I'm David J. Mullins. Jesus clearly stated, I am the way and the truth and the life. No one comes to the Father except through me. Yet Christians are being typecast as hateful and intolerant for teaching this exclusive claim of Christ. 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The Apostle Paul sailed these waters, walked these streets, and the church was never the same.
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2: Dr. Robert Jeffress, Pathway to Victory, sponsored by Pathway to Victory, pre-recorded on this final day of August 2026. Tomorrow, September 1, guys. Here we are, this August 31. Dr. Robert Jeffress, this beautiful conversation, the glories of heaven, Revelation chapter 31, and you know, all of what's been painted by Dr. Robert Jeffress in the end of times. I pivot back to the grace and mercy that's emptied to all of us freely at this moment. It's just given, and that free gift unlocks what we're talking about here, the glories of heaven. So, it's David James. Good morning, KK family. We're looking at about 92, 93 on the board today. Steadily closing and getting closer and closer to 83, 84 by Friday. And it looks like Labor Day weekend, this is Labor Day week, looks like we could get some tropical moisture headed our way. So who's going to be thankful Thursday? All right, the final week before fall officially, well, unofficially kicks in after, you know, after Labor Day. Thursday, thankful Thursday, Community Presbyterian Church and Preschool of La Mirada, Director Gina Kim, because the KKLA family member Nathan received free lunch, Charging Hotspot Cafe and Catering in Boyle Heights, all presented by Berglund Johnson, the personal injury legal team that really cares. 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
3: She's shared with us stories about children who go home, you know, these 4-, 5-year-olds, 3-year-olds, that we share the gospel with them, and then they take that home, and they're like, hey, I want you to pray for my dad who's going through whatever situation at home or whoever it is. And then parents come back, and they're like, we had no idea our kid, like, even shared about that or like knew about it. And so being able to minister to families even through 3-, 4-, 5-year-olds is really a blessing for us. You know, it's eternal impact.
4: God's got a plan for your life. Let me tell you something this culture needs. 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
4: 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And here's what you do. You give your life to Christ. You give your whole heart to Christ. You follow him.
5: Whether you're a teen, young adult, middle-aged, or older man, it's important to find purpose. 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
6: Pastor Scott here. Let me ask you something. 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Right now, we're seeing inflation, market volatility, and growing uncertainty across the economy. 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
8: We should not let the fear of man stop us from continually having the praise of the Lord in our mouth. But too many of us are not bringing the praise of God into the world in our lives at all.

0: Some of the greatest battles you'll ever fight, they won't happen around you, they'll happen within you. Welcome to Discovering the Jewish Jesus. I'm Dustin Roberts, your host, and today Rabbi Schneider, he's going to challenge us with a question that we all need to face. What keeps us from openly praising God? You'll discover why David chose to bless the Lord at all times and how making that same choice can free you from fear, strengthen your faith, and change what your life communicates to the people around you. Now, here's Rabbi Schneider.
1: For many of us that love the scriptures, one of our biblical heroes is the King of Israel, David. We call him in Hebrew, David Melech. In fact, we have a little song that we sometimes sing. It goes like this.

0: die, and we continue on. But it's all about this person that we're so drawn to in the scriptures, David. And the reason that many of us are drawn to him is because we see that he was a man, a human being just like us, with strengths and weaknesses. We see, for example, some of the sins that David committed with Bathsheba and even putting her husband in the front lines on the battlefield so he would be killed so David could take his wife. I mean, we see some real situations in David's life that make us realize he's a human being and he fell at times in his walk with the Lord, just like we do. But we also see his greatness. And one of the things that David said that so moves my heart was when he said to the Lord, "Your gentleness has made me great." I don't know if that resonates with you, beloved one, but that so deeply impacts my heart. David was saying it wasn't his own righteousness that made him great. It wasn't anything within him that made him great. David said his greatness came from the Lord's gentleness towards him. Even when David fell, Father God never forsook him. He disciplined him. He corrected him. David had to end up suffering for his sin, but God's covenant with his son was never forsaken. God's gentleness, his faithfulness to David is what made David great. And so today we're going to be looking at one of David's Psalms. It's one of my favorites. It's Psalm number 34. The grass withers and the flowers fade, but beloved ones, the word of Hashem, the word of God, abides forever. Hear the word of God, verse number one. David says, "I will bless the Lord." And as I've taught many times on this show, beloved ones, whenever we see in the Tanakh or the Old Testament, the letters capital L, capital O, capital R, and capital D, what is actually happening here is that the English translators are translating this all cap Lord from God's personal name, which is Yud Hey Vav Hey, as revealed to Moses in the book of Shemot, in the book of Exodus. Moses said, "Who should I say sent me?" The Lord said, "I am that I am." And then the Lord went further on to declare to Moses, "Your forefathers, Moses, knew me as El Shaddai. They knew me as God Almighty, but by my name," and then the Lord breathed out a breathy Yahweh, which is composed of the Hebrew letters Yud-Heh-Vav-Heh. The Lord said, "They did not know me." So Yahweh, Yud-Heh-Vav-Heh, is God's personal covenant name that he revealed to the children of Israel. So King David here is speaking of the Lord. He's calling upon the Lord and praising him in his personal name. He's not just addressing God with an impersonal Lord. He's actually calling him by his name. "I will bless Yahweh," is what David's actually saying here. You see, Lord or God is a title, but Yahweh is a person. God is a person. David says, "I will bless the Lord. I will bless Yahweh at all times. His praise shall continually be in my mouth." Let this not just be a hopeful inspiration for you, but make it a declaration. You see, David was giving a declaration here. He said, "I will." Notice again, "I will bless the Lord at all times. His praise shall continually be in my mouth." David was setting the course of his will. He was becoming a soldier when he said, "Every day I will bless the Lord, and his praise shall continually be in my mouth." Let me tell you something, beloved. That declaration is within your grasp and within my grasp, because the Lord has given us a will. David didn't say, "I will bless the Lord. I will bless Yahweh when I feel like it." Because if he said, "I will bless the Lord when I feel like it," it wouldn't have been continual. But he said, "His praise shall continually be in my mouth." Why could it be continual? Because it was a choice. It was a matter of the will, and you and I can control our will. I remember many years ago when I was competing as a wrestler, and we had to go to wrestling practice every day. Now, I didn't always feel like going to wrestling practice because, you know, you're sweating, you're exerting all your effort. You can hardly breathe sometimes because the battle is so intense. You don't feel like going to wrestling practice, but it was a decision of my will. It's because of what I wanted to accomplish. And so we're making a decision in the same way. I will bless the Lord at all times, not because I always feel like it, but it's because that's what we want for our life. It's because that's where we want to go. It's because that's what our destiny is, to be united to Him in victory. And in order to walk in victory, we have to transcend living by our feelings, and we need to become solid soldiers and live by our will. I will bless the Lord at all times. His praise shall continually be in my mouth. You see, some of you are like me. Sometimes we can wake up in the morning and we feel fresh and we feel encouraged and we don't even know why. It just feels, you know, like it's a good day today. But other times we wake up in the morning and we're still feeling sluggish. Maybe we're feeling empty. Maybe we're feeling just kind of out of it. Maybe we don't have anything within us feeling-wise that's inspiring us to bless God or to praise Him with our mouth. But you know what we do, beloved? Even when we feel nothing, even when we have no emotion that is propelling us to praise Him, we have a choice still. We still have the power over our will. And so what I do is I spend time with the Lord every morning, which I encourage all God's sons and daughters to do, to start the day blessing Father through Yeshua. Because when you start the day like that, regardless of how you're feeling, but you do it because of a decision of your will, you set the course of your life for the rest of that day. It's called the law of first fruits. When you give God the first part of your day, it orders the rest of your day. So sometimes getting back to living by feeling and by choice, because we have power over our will, sometimes when I wake up in the morning, just like you, and I'm feeling blasé, I'm feeling disconnected, I'm feeling tired, maybe even we had bad dreams the night before, or we didn't get much sleep, still, we have a choice to praise Him. So what I'll do is I'll just begin to say, Father, thank You today. I'll begin to pray over my wife. Father, thank You for the life that You've given us, for the opportunity, Lord, to know You and to love You. Father, for the potential that's in this day to overcome and to be transformed. Father, thank You for all the goodness that You've shown us over all these years. And beloved, when we make that decision to praise Him, to bless Him, to speak forth His glory and to speak forth His wonders, all of a sudden our emotions change. Just 5 minutes ago, we were feeling disconnected and we had no desire to praise Him, but because we chose to do so, because we have a will and we can choose, we begin to declare His praise. David said, His praise shall continually be in my mouth. After doing that for 5 minutes, all of a sudden we feel good. All of a sudden life comes into us. All of a sudden we have joy. All of a sudden our perspective of the day has been completely changed. Why? Because we transported ourselves in the Spirit by choosing, by using our will. Jesus didn't say, whoever feels come. He says, whoever will come. And so I want to encourage you today. When we read David's words, I will bless the Lord at all times. He's making a declaration. He's setting the course of his life. It's not whether he feels like it. He said, I will. You see, Marines, every day they get up and they're not making a choice based upon their feeling, whether they feel like being a Marine today, but they've set their will. I am a Marine today. I'm going to get up. I'm going to do my job. I'm going to go out to battle. I'm going to be strong. They transcend their feelings by making a choice with their will. And friends, beloved ones, my mishpocha, my family, my chavarim, my friends, you have the power to choose. You can say enough of this. Enough of this lukewarmness. I'm not going to let the enemy control me anymore by my emotions. I am going to set the Lord continually before me. His praise shall continually be in my mouth. I'm going to start every day, Father God, with you, reading my devotional or reading some scripture, and I'm going to bless you, Father, and I'm going to thank you for your goodness, for all that you've done for me all these years, for bringing me into a knowledge of your Son. Father, I bless you today. I thank you for the day. It may not be easy, but beloved, if you continue to do this, you're going to get strong. And when you get strong, you'll be happy.
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0: I will bless the Lord at all times. His praise shall continually be in my mouth. Now, if we're setting our course so that His praise is continually in our mouth, you know what that means? It means we're not just going to praise Him in the morning when we're alone in our prayer closet, in the room in our home, or wherever we are where we're praising Him. But it means that it's continual. So it means as you go about your day, there's going to be a natural praising God all day long. It's going to be reflective when you go to the store to buy something. When you check out in line, you're going to say something like, God bless you, God loves you, Baruch Hashem, praise the Lord. His praise is going to be in your mouth all day long. People are going to know it. Your friends are going to know it. The people that you work with are going to know it. You're going to be able to say, praise God, out in the open, out in the public. You're not going to hide your faith because His praise shall continually be in your mouth. You're a light in the world. We should not let the fear of man stop us from continually having the praise of the Lord in our mouth. Now, I know that we need to have wisdom, and I know that there's appropriate timing. But too many of us are not bringing the praise of God into the world in our lives at all. We may praise Him privately. We may open our mouth and praise Him in our congregations when we're worshiping Him and everybody is singing together. But when you think about your lifestyle, 5 days a week when you're out in the working world or 6 days a week, whatever, is your praise emanating from your life then so that people can see it? David, he didn't walk around and he didn't compartmentalize his life so that he only praised God when he was in certain places at certain times. All of David's talk was seasoned with praise to Hashem. Baruch Hashem, bless the name of the Lord. People should hear that or similar phrases coming from our mouth all the time. So what if they don't understand us? So what if not everybody can receive it? Let's not let them control us. Let's not let the culture control us. Let's change the culture by being a positive force of light for Hashem, for God in the world. His praise shall continually be in my mouth. I want to challenge you today. Open your mouth and praise Him. And don't let the world or anybody shut you up. Your mouth should be a continual fountain of praise to God. And everybody should know that you're a light in the world shining for God. Whether they accept it or reject it, they know who you are and what you stand for, and that you've got a grateful heart to Hashem, to God your Father. David continues in the next verse. My soul will make its boast in the Lord. The humble will hear it and rejoice. Now, let's think about this. There's really two different concepts that we want to focus on. First, David says, my soul will make its boast in the Lord. What this means is David's confidence in God was apparent to all. The Bible says, let he that boast, boast in the Lord. Let he that boast, boast that he knows me. When you're coming from the right spirit, there's nothing wrong with boasting in God, boasting about God. People see your confidence in God. People see that you're confident in yourself in God. Sometimes we're so concerned that we need to stay humble that the enemy is actually using that against us because we're not receiving the confidence God wants us to have in ourselves, in Him. When you look, for example, at Jesus, who's our example and our model, let me ask you a question. Was Yeshua confident in himself? Absolutely. He was confident in himself, beloved one, in God. Now notice that David continues this thought by saying, the humble will hear it and rejoice. So first David is saying, my soul will make its boast in the Lord. My soul will make its boast in the Lord. The humble will hear it and rejoice. Why would the humble rejoice when David is making his boast in the Lord? Because David's humility is giving confidence to those that are struggling that God will help them as well. Humility has to do with dependency. So when David says he's making his boast in the Lord, what David is saying is that he's going to make it known to people that his confidence and his strength is not in his own abilities, but in God who has become his ability, that he's depending on God. And because he's depending on God, he's confident. This gives the humble confidence and comfort because the humble realize there may be an answer for me. Or if there's somebody that already knows the Lord and they're humble, it encourages them because they then can believe in the Lord in a deeper way. So if we have somebody that's really beat up in society, they've really been oppressed, they've been mistreated, they have no hope, they have no confidence, and someone that's really humble in the Lord comes to that one and starts ministering the love of God to them and starts sharing with this one that's struggling, you know what? I was in your shoes too at one time. I was so broken. I was so needy. I was so desperate. I had no hope. And then I met the Father through Yeshua. I met Jesus, and my life started changing. And God started giving me victory. He brought me into victory. All of a sudden then, this one that's struggling, that has a humble spirit, they're now encouraged. And so David says, the humble will hear it and rejoice. It's important to realize that when we are bringing the light of Hashem into the world, we're not doing it in a way that we're lecturing people. We're not doing it in a way, beloved ones, that they feel that we're lording ourselves over them. We're doing it as those that are just like them, but we found the Lord and He became our help and now our boast is in the Lord. This gives confidence to everybody. It doesn't feel to them like you're competing against them. Instead, it feels like you're pulling for them, that you're in a place of humility just like they are, that you've come from a place of brokenness just like they are. And when they understand that you're just like them and you found restoration and wholeness in Hashem, that gives them hope. And so David says, the humble will hear it and rejoice. David continues on. He says, oh, magnify the Lord with me and let us exalt his name together. Beloved, our testimony is so needed in this world that we're living in. People need to see those that truly have a relationship with God. So let's be like David. Let his praise continually be in our mouth. Let the humble hear of our love for Hashem, hear of our love for Jesus, that they can find hope for their own lives. I know that if you have an open heart and you just sat through me preaching, you've been strengthened. God's word is life-giving. It's living and active and sharper than a two-edged sword. I'm going now as we close today, beloved ones, to the book of 3 John. I'm going there to the first chapter and the 8th verse. Hear the word of God. John says, therefore, we ought to support such men that we might be fellow workers with the truth. What was going on here is John was encouraging God's people to support those that were faithfully preaching the gospel. Because you know what? The gospel can't be spread without God's people supporting it financially. I want to ask you, beloved, if you believe in me, if you're being blessed by discovering the Jewish Jesus, would you support us financially so that we can continue to feed you and in fact preach the gospel all over the world? Beloved, there's always a blessing when we put God first in our life, and when we put Him first with our finances, it opens our heart to receive more. This is Rabbi Shtetter saying, I love you. Thank you for your financial support, and shalom.
1: 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He's going to speak God's sacred blessing over us. Rabbi?
0: Blessings trump curses. And in the book of Numbers chapter 6, we find the Aaronic blessing that God commanded Moses' brother Aaron, the high priest, to speak over the children of Israel. There's power in blessing, beloved ones. So take part in receiving Father's blessing upon your life today. The Lord bless you and keep you. The Lord make His face shine on you and be gracious to you. The Lord lift you up with His countenance, and the Lord give you, beloved one, His peace. And now in Hebrew.

0: God bless you, and shalom.
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2: 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So what does this Monday, August 31, look like for you? I know more school for children start school again tomorrow, grandchildren and all, and then everybody's back next week after Labor Day and Labor Day week here into Labor Day weekend. Looks like we get some tropical moisture Labor Day weekend. How about that? We'll see how all that pans out. But Rabbi, just going the goodness and the course of our entire day. Your thoughts, 818-662-3737. Tracy, thank you for checking in. 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
2: 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We've got Dr. David Jeremiah. 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
17: You've heard the saying, you are what you eat. There's an equally true expression about the mind. 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Listen as David concludes his special message, "You are not what you think you are, but what you think you are."
18: And that's exactly true, isn't it? As you think about things, you become what you think about. And if you want to move in a new direction, you have to change your mind about what's happening. And I hope you've listened carefully to what we've said so far from this proverb in Proverb 23, verse 7. I hope you will stay with us as we finish up our discussions today on "You're not what you think you are, but what you think you are." This is the last day in the month of August and the last time I'll be able to tell you about our resource for the month. We'll have a brand new resource tomorrow, but today you can still get your copy of God's Heart for Israel. Oh, do I want you to have this book. I hope you will make it possible to have this book in your home and to read it carefully and make sure you're lined up the way you should be when it comes to this nation, which is the apple of God's eye. This nation is God's nation. These are God's people. And we need to be careful that we don't get on the wrong side of Israel. We may not like everything that's gone down over there, and surely it's not perfect, like any nation's not perfect. But the Bible gives us pretty clear direction about how we should line up with Israel, and I've written about it in this book, and I want you to have it. It's yours for the asking when you send a gift of any size today. This is the last day this book will be available in this way, and we want to make sure you have your copy, so be sure and ask for it when you send your gift today. We are talking about how we think. And what does the Bible say about that? The Bible has a lot to say about our mind. The Bible tells us that we are to seek to have the mind of Christ. Proverbs says, "Let this mind be in you, which was also in Christ Jesus." Do we have the mind of Christ? Are we developing the right kind of thinking? Here's more of that from the book of Proverbs as we take part two of "You Are Not What You Think You Are, But What You Think You Are."
19: Benjamin Warfield, who was a great scholar who taught for 34 years at Princeton Seminary, he pleaded with his students never to exchange the mind for the heart or the heart for the mind. This is the greatest statement I've ever read about this controversy. He said, "Sometimes we hear it said that 10 minutes on your knees will give you a truer, deeper, more operative knowledge of God than 10 hours over your books." Why should you turn from God when you turn to your books, or feel that you must turn from your books in order to turn to God? Put your heart into your studies. Do not merely occupy your mind with them, but put your heart into them. They will bring you daily and hourly into the very presence of God. What a great instruction for students. The Bible says that when we study, we should put our heart into it. And when we worship, we should put our mind into it, that we should not play this game of the dichotomy which says it's the heart versus the mind. It's both. Listen again to the commandment, "You shall love the Lord your God with all your heart and soul and mind." In other words, with all that you are, you're to love the Lord your God. That's the priority of a devoted mind. But then there's the priority of a dedicated mind. Did you ever read these verses from Philippians and Corinthians? Philippians 2:5, "Let this mind be in you, which was also in Christ Jesus." Or, "Who has known the mind of the Lord that he may instruct him? But we have the mind of Christ." To have the mind of Christ does not mean that we are infallible and we start playing God. To have the mind of Christ means to look at life through the Savior's point of view, looking at life through his values and the desires in his mind. It means to think God's thoughts and not think as the world thinks. Now stop again and think with me about the power of your mind. The dizzying potential of the human mind reaches its apex in the possibility of possessing the mind of Christ through the ministry of the Holy Spirit. A possibility affirmed by Paul when he said, "We have the mind of Christ." No computer will ever be able to think God's thoughts, nor will any device ever be able to know the heart of God or do his works, but the mystery which resides between our ears has this capacity. It was created for this very purpose, to have the mind of Christ. A dedicated mind.

into the belt that went around them so that the robe wouldn't get in the way of their ability to move quickly in the battle. And Peter uses that to give us a picture of how we're to deal with our minds. It all is about focus. We're to get rid of the extraneous things, the things that get in our way, and focus our minds. Be proactive about the use of your mind. Don't be just kind of mindless, just letting whatever happen. But remember, the screen of your mind is totally under your control, and there are choices you can make. And the Bible says you're to bring every thought into captivity unto Christ. That seems like an unreasonable and impossible task. But let us not be discouraged by the fact that it is a goal that is very high, but let it motivate us to say that as much as it's possible for me, I'm going to have a controlling interest in what crosses my mind. I'm not going to feed my mind with things that will be destructive to me or will not be positive or beneficial to me. Oswald Chambers wrote, "God will not make me think like Jesus. I have to do it by myself. I have to bring every thought into captivity to the obedience of Christ." Now, let me just stop for a moment and say, in this culture, when we are bombarded by so many impulses from so many different places, this is much more difficult than it's ever been in any culture in the history of the world. And it is not something that will happen naturally. It will take action on our part, discipline on our part. I don't know if you remember this. When I was growing up, this really dates me, but I remember when television kind of came along. My father was a pastor. My father was really concerned about TV, even though the one we had was so small, you had to be almost sitting right on top of it to see it, and it was all fuzzy. I remember that. Every time a commercial came on, especially if it was a beer commercial or a cigarette commercial, my father would get up and either turn the channel or turn the volume down. We didn't have remote controls back then. But as time went along and things got a little bit more relaxed, we who were the children, we became the remote controls. Dad would say, "Turn that off. Turn that off. Come on, turn it off." He didn't want that stuff going through our mind. He didn't want us to be impacted by the commercials that were on TV that he thought could be hurtful to us. Now, how many of you know we've come a long way from that? I mean, the commercials we've got on TV right now are not fit for anybody to see, some of them, let alone children. I've always been impressed with my kids. We have them at our house a lot, and I never have talked to them about this, but they are so protective over what our grandchildren are allowed to watch on TV. And sometimes I'm watching a mystery or something and they'll come in and Don will say, "You gotta turn that off. We don't want kids to be watching mysteries at their age." That's kind of a picture of how we have to function with our minds, isn't it? We have to decide, you know, obviously the internet is a real big problem today. You'd be better off not to have the internet than to be brought into some of the filth that is available on the internet. You'd be better off, if that's an issue with you, just to disconnect it and say, "I don't need it." But what the Bible is saying is that if we're going to have a mind that's devoted to God, it's going to have some discipline behind it. You can't just float along and let stuff happen. You got to stop and say, "This mind that I have, that God has given me, is the most incredible thing that He's given me beside my salvation. And it is worth spending some moments and thoughts about how you're going to program that mind as you go forward." The priority of a disciplined mind. Notice number four, the priority of a determined mind. Colossians 3:2. "Set your mind," it says, "on things above, not on things on the earth." This is just a further development of the previous principle. We discipline our minds by an act of determination. We have the power to set our minds. We train our minds to think Christianly, and in many instances, we can determine not only what enters our mind, but what is not allowed to enter our mind. Thinking Christianly is more than just that. Thinking Christianly is the substance and spirit of what it means for the follower of Christ to grow in the mind of Christ. Think about this for a moment. Isn't it absurd to affirm that Jesus Christ is the Lord of all, that He's Alpha and Omega, our Creator, our Redeemer, our Judge, the source and guide and goal of all there is, and then not allowing Him to be Lord over our minds and our thinking? We as evangelicals, we get all excited about all the new things in the gospel, the new birth, the new people, new powers, but we got to go back and put in the missing component, and that is a new mind. Nowhere is the lordship of Christ and the power of gospel more needed today than in the renewing power of the Christian mind. Do you know that you can be a Christian going to heaven, absolutely forgiven,
And if you don't

0: take initiative. You can be a Christian with a secular mind that sees everything as the world sees it, even though Jesus Christ is living in your heart. I would say that the vast majority of evangelicals tend toward that as opposed to devoting their minds to the Lord Jesus Christ. Then there's the priority of a discerning mind, number five. In Philippians 4:8, we see that word again. Finally, brethren, whatever things are true, whatever things are noble, whatever things are just, whatever things are pure, whatever things are of a good report, if there is any virtue, if there is anything praiseworthy, meditate or think on these things. Now, put that verse in context. Paul is trying to help people who are struggling with anxiety and worry. He's already told them that one of the things they need to do in order to overcome that is to pray. And he tells them that if they will pray, God will hear them and he will answer them. But he doesn't end with the prayer. He says, after you pray, there's one more thing you need to do, and that is you need to get involved in what you allow to happen in your mind. And he gives them a list of characteristics that should be the judge on the kind of things we try to think about. And you can go through them. You've seen them before. I've preached on them before. It is simply saying, according to Paul, worry and anxiety can be exchanged for the peace of God through the powerful process of thinking the right thoughts. Read this any way you like. It cannot be teaching us anything else that if we meditate on the right things, it gives us the best opportunity to overcome the evil things that the enemy would come to distract us. Now, let me tell you what not to do. If you have a problem thinking wrong thoughts, you don't say, well, I'm not going to think about that anymore. I'm not going to think about that anymore. I am not going to think about that anymore. So what are you doing? You're thinking about it anymore. You're laughing because you know I'm exactly right. The best way to get rid of bad thoughts is to replace them with good thoughts, to flush them out with good thoughts. If you ever have seen anybody go through dialysis, this is a good picture of it. They take the blood that has not been purified by an effective kidney and they run it through a machine and they purify that blood and they run it back into the human body. The Bible tells us that the way we deal with evil thoughts and difficult thoughts and anxious thoughts is to replace them with the thoughts that are judged by the principles of the Word of God. And then finally, the last one. And this is the one I get most excited about because it's the what do you do now one. It's the priority of a developing mind. Romans 12:2. Listen to this. And do not be conformed to this world, but be transformed by the renewing of your mind, that you may prove what is that good and acceptable, perfect will of God. What is the renewing of your mind? Paul says that by the renewing of our minds, we are transformed. That when we take this seriously, the way that we allow our mind to be programmed will be the difference between whether we are conformed to the world, pressed into the mold of the world, or we are transformed to live beyond the world. The renewing of our minds. The Holy Spirit has chosen to achieve the transformation of the believer through the process of renewing his mind. When I talk about transformation, I mean growth in godliness. It doesn't happen without the mind. In other words, the outer transformation of what we become is affected by the inner transformation of our mind. This means that the Holy Spirit uses the Word of God to transform us by changing the way we think through the input of the Scripture. That's what David meant in the Psalms when he said, "Thy word have I hidden in my heart, that I might not sin against thee." In other words, David said, the way I keep from sinning is I have filled my mental computer with the Word of God, and I allow that Word of God to stay there in my mind, to dwell in my mind, and it is that which keeps me from doing things that I do not desire to do. In his letter to the Ephesians and the Colossians, Paul speaks about this renewing process. In Ephesians 4, he talks about being renewed in the spirit of your mind. And in Colossians chapter 3, he talks about the new man who is renewed in knowledge according to the image of him who created him. Now listen, if we cooperate and we choose to cooperate with the Holy Spirit and we say, "Lord God, I'm going to read your word today and use your word to change me to transform me, to renew me. To be renewed means that you jettison some old thoughts and replace them with some new ones. You renew your mind. The way you used to think before you became a Christian is not sufficient for the Christian walk. You need a new way of thinking. And how do you gain that new way of thinking? You gain the new way of thinking through the renewal process that comes when you input God's Word into your heart and mind. The only way to prevent the outward shape of our life from being fashioned by the world is to take care that the inward spirit of our being is being transformed by the renewing of our mind. I've tried to think, is there any other way for this to happen? And I can't imagine that there is. You say, I want to be a better Christian. I want to walk with the Lord. I want to have a more godly life. That's a goal that we all have. Well, the way that works is not by coming to church, although I'm glad you do that. It's not by going to a discipleship class or even getting in a small group. The way you are changed according to the Word of God, you are transformed through the renewing of your mind, which comes from the Word of God. So we read in Colossians 3:16, let the Word of Christ dwell in you richly in all wisdom and teaching and admonishing one another. Our minds are far more important, you see, than we are often led to believe. And today we have learned that God's priority for our mind is that it be devoted and dedicated to Him, disciplined and determined and discerning about what it does in our life. And we've discovered that there's a process that God uses to accomplish all of this. It is the very developing and renewing of our mind, every day being changed because of the Word of God that is being absorbed into our inner being. Isn't that the way it is? You got to pump God's Word into your heart. You say, well, how do you do that? Well, friends, if you don't get it, we got so many tools now that we've never had before, don't we? You can listen to the Word of God. You can read the Word of God in all kinds of different translations and paraphrases. You can memorize the Word of God, all kinds of memory programs available. Over the internet, you can find ways to take the Word of God and constantly be pouring it through your mind and your heart. That's what God expects us to do. And He tells us that if we allow that process to happen, it will begin to change the way that we think and the way that we function. We will literally be coming more and more into the mind of Christ through the renewing of the Word of God. We do some traveling in the fall between Sundays. I don't know which hotel room we were in, but I remember that turned on The Rescue from Chile. You know, that got a lot of airtime. And it was played on a lot of stations, every network. I found out there were 2,500 journalists in Chile to cover this event. And we were all captivated by the rescue of this group of 33 miners who seemed to have been entombed in the earth. And one of the stories that came out of this dramatic event is that of a relationship between Marcelo Leiva, a Baptist pastor, and Jose Henriquez, one of the miners. Henriquez was an encouragement to his co-workers as they struggled to stay positive during confinement. As an evangelical Christian, he held daily Bible studies down in the cavern for the miners as rescue efforts were developing up on the surface. When Henriquez requested an evangelical pastor to aid the miners and their families at the site, Marcelo of Valinar Baptist Church in Valinar, Chile, was contacted, and he arrived at Camp Esperanzo, which means hope in Spanish. As the crews were planning the imminent rescue, Marcelo read from Henriquez's letter to him that was dated October the 6th. Dear Pastor Marcelo, I thank you for each and every one of your words of encouragement directed to the 33 of us. Tomorrow I will be reading your letter, which will certainly be a blessing. Thank you for writing in hopes that the Lord fulfills His purpose in us as well as in you on the outside. Well, Pastor, may God continue to bless you. We will be seeing each other soon. Until then, please excuse my handwriting, Jose Henriquez. Marcelo sent his final handwritten response to Henriquez October the 11th in the Paloma, the name given to the device that was used to transport little objects between the mine chamber and the surface. I found out that the word paloma means pigeon or dove in Spanish, so they had a carrier pigeon that took the messages down to the mine. Marcelo said, I encouraged him for the remaining days of confinement. Recalling what he wrote, he said, this is what I said to him. I told him that he should remember the promises of the Lord. to have hope and confidence, and that he would also convey to the other 32 miners the message that the same God who guarded them is the one who is going to guide them in the rescue. And so the anxiety can be dissipated with prayer and with confidence in God. Now, the news doesn't report any of this. This was in the Baptist news. And there's more to it. There was a conversion that took place in the mine because of what was happening around them. I don't know about you. When I watched the Chilean miners being rescued, I had to ask myself the question, what would I do if I had been entombed in a dark mine for 60-some days? Wouldn't you be going crazy? Anybody here have claustrophobia? So what kept them from losing their minds down there? Well, I don't know everything, but I know one thing. I know one of the reasons was their minds were filled with hope and encouragement from an outside source. And that is what God wants to do for us, isn't it? He wants to encourage us. He wants to fill our mind. What is the reason for the renewing of the mind? To fill our mind with the kind of truth that will help us in the cave that we are living in today, in the craziness of our generation, in the problems that we face. How do we do it? I mean, sometimes don't you look at people and say, I'm surprised they don't go crazy. There's someone up there who sent down truth to us through the Paloma. And he didn't send down just a little message. He sent down the whole deal. Everything he wants us to know while we're living on this earth. And men and women, I want to encourage you. This is not about the obligation to read the Bible. This is about the privilege and opportunity to so program your mind with God's truth that no matter what happens, you have the mind of Christ. You have a devoted mind to God, and you're ready to face whatever happens. People ask me all the time, what do you think is going to happen? And you know what my answer is? I do not have a clue. I've written some prophecy books, and I can give you some broad strokes of where we're going. But what's going to happen in 2 weeks? What's going to happen in the year after that? I don't know. But what I do know is this. If I have the mind of Christ, and I program my mind with God's truth, I'm ready for whatever happens. And I'm going to make myself even more disciplined in that going forward. And I just want to challenge you to do that. Not because it's an obligation. If you don't do it, I'll never know. But if you do it, you're going to find that God does some wonderful things in your life. You're going to start doing things and you think, I don't even know why I did that. Well, you did it because your mind was reprogrammed and now your mind is thinking the way God wants it to think. And I challenge you today. How many of you listening to this message say, Pastor Jeremiah, I get it. Say this, I get it, I get it. All right, now that you got it, go do it, all right? All right, amen.
1: Amen. Hey, thank you for joining us today for this edition of Turning Point, and for all of the time we've spent together in the book of Proverbs. I'm a little bit sad that we're leaving that book now, but we have something brand new coming up, and you don't want to miss tomorrow as we continue teaching the Word of God here at Turning Point. It's our number one purpose, our only reason for being in existence, is to teach the Scripture, and I hope you'll be a part of it from every moment that you have that's available. We look forward to helping you fill your mind with God's truth and God's Word. Don't forget to pray for us. We count on that, and thank you for your generosity. 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Have a great day, friends. God bless you. I'm David Jeremiah.
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4: Dr. David Jeremiah, Turning Point, sponsored by Turning Point for God. We are what we eat, yeah. We are what we consume, and easy on social media. I've been doing a little social experiment, and it's amazing how much flotsam and jetsam, shall we say, you can find on social media. You don't even have to, you can be careful, and all of a sudden you're just going down roads you never thought you'd go down. And consuming and being able to be focused every day, and it's work. It is work. So thank you, Dr. David Jeremiah. And you have a head start, KKLA family, as we study God's Word together. And that's final August 2026 day. That's 31st Monday, 818-662-3737. My number, we continue to pray for all the families and those that, and the heartache that took place in Nepal, yeah? Man, we have, I know GFA World, been talking to Ton and Shireen and Bishop Daniel over at GFA World, and they're even looking for some of their missionaries. So if you would be kind enough and empathetic enough, those videos horrible of all that. And I think it all, a glacier, you know, and rock falling from that glacier, falling into that lake, that massive ice. So if you'd pray for, yes, the people of Nepal, but boy, it hits home as we partner with GFA World. And they believe that they have a missionary or two that are missing and all of that. Pray for GFA World on and all the souls there. Ah, oh, what heartache. And Jesus, please, your name be proclaimed in all.
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12: You know why you exist? 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
3: Today we have a fascinating look at how to find meaning in life featuring the late Steve Farrar. Welcome to Focus on the Family with Jim Daly. I'm John Fuller.
11: You know, John, Steve Farrar had so much wisdom to share in his almost 50 years of ministry. And as I've said before, I am so grateful that much of that wisdom was recorded in some form or fashion. Today, Steve will explain how each one of us can embrace God's purpose for our lives and live it out. And he'll close his message with some great advice specifically for teens and young adults. Let's get to it.
3: Okay, well, here's Steve Farrar speaking at Oak Cliff Bible Fellowship in Dallas on Focus on the Family with Jim Daly.
13: Well, as we begin, I'd like to ask you a question. And it's a very simple question, but it's a profound question in some senses. The question is, why are you here? When I ask the question, why are you here, what I'm really asking you is, why do you exist? Why are you alive? Why are you walking the earth now and not 300 years ago or 300 years in the future? Why are you alive? Why do you exist? Is that just the result of the Darwinian hypothesis of time and chance coming together and here you are? No. You're here for a reason. You're here for a purpose. Why am I here? Why do I exist? Is a question we ask throughout life. And in Psalm 139, David is going to answer the question, why am I here? The first 12 verses are about God. If you want to know why you're alive and why you exist, you don't start with yourself. You start with God. If you don't start with God, you'll never figure out why you're on the earth. You'll never figure out your purpose. You'll never figure out your meaning. So what does he say about God? Verse 1, he says, "O Lord, you have searched me and known me. You got me wired. You know everything about me. You know when I sit down. You know, when I rise up, you understand my thought from afar." He says, "You scrutinize my path and my lying down. You're intimately acquainted with all my ways." So all your little quirks, all your little idiosyncrasies, so he knows all about them. And he's still for you and he still loves you. He's still on your team. He's not against you. This is amazing. Verse 4, "Even before there is a word in my tongue, behold, Lord, you know it all. Every word you'll ever utter for the rest of your life until the moment of you die, God already knows what you're going to say and the intonation with which you will say it. He knows it now. He knows all things." He goes on and he says, verse 5, "You've enclosed me behind and before." He says, "You've laid your hand on me. Such knowledge is too wonderful me. It is too high. I cannot attain to it. Where can I go from your spirit? Where can I flee from your presence? If I go to heaven, you're there. If I make my bed in Sheol, behold, you are there. If I take the wings of the dawn," what's the speed of light? 186,000 miles per second? That's moving. And then in 13, he answers the question, why do I exist? See, now you can deal with the question because you started with God. Verse 13, "You form my inward parts. You wove me in my mother's womb. I'll give thanks to you, for I'm fearfully and wonderfully made. Wonderful are your works. My soul knows it very well." He's not on an ego trip. He's just saying, God, you put me together. You formed my inward parts. You wove me. You put me together. Let me ask you something. Why are you tall? Why are you short? Why are you white or black or Hispanic or Asian? That's all up to God. That's all his doing. Why are you good with people? Some of you have an unbelievable gift with people. You love people and they love you. Where'd you get that gift? When he formed you and fashioned you in your mother's womb, he gave you that gift. He gave you gifts and he gave you skills. Why? Because he has a work for you to do. There's a purpose. There's a reason you're alive. Note the next verse here. He says, he's still back when he was in the womb, asking the question, why am I alive? Why do I exist? It's the central question of life. My frame or my bones were not hidden from you when I was made in secret and skillfully wrought in the depths of the earth. Let me ask you a question. If your father had not have married your mother,
12: Would you be here? This is not a trick question. Let's say your father, that cheerleader from that other high school, he had a crush on. You don't know anything about this. But let's say your father, when he was in high school, he had a crush on that cheerleader from another school. Let's say he married her. Would you be here? No, you wouldn't be here. But see, he didn't marry her. He married your mother. You say, what do you mean I wouldn't be here? Well, for you to get here, it took a particular sperm and it took a particular egg. And that cheerleader didn't have the egg. Your mother had the egg. But he didn't marry the cheerleader, he married your mother. Here you are. We're glad you're here. Have you ever thought about what it took to get you here? Have you? Do you realize that for thousands of years, God has been overseeing your family history? For thousands of years from day one, He's watched it. He's overseen everything. And if just once in that cycle, if just once in that multi-generational process, one sperm had missed the right egg, just one time, you would not be here, but you're here. By the predetermined plan of Almighty God. That's why you're here. That's why you're alive. That's why you exist. That's why you're not a mistake. That's why it's not chance. It's from Almighty God. There's a reason you're alive. You know why you exist? Because God determined before the foundations of the world that you would exist. That's why. And if you don't believe that, note the next section of the verse. Your eyes have seen my unformed substance. This is amazing. And in your book, they were all written, the days that were ordained for me, when as yet there was not one of them. Staggering statement. What this is saying is, the reason you exist is that God willed that you would exist. And before the foundations of the world, and here's why you're here today. Before the foundations of the world, He determined the moment of your conception. He determined the moment of your birth. He's already determined the moment of your death. Did you know that? Hebrews says, it is appointed for a man once to die. The moment of your death has already been set. Now, how else can I encourage you? But that's kind of encouraging. You know why it's encouraging? You can't die until the work that God has for you to do, you can't die until it's done. He who began a good work in you will bring it to completion in Christ Jesus. You can't die. You cannot die until you've done the work that God has called you to do. They may rough you up. They may knock you around. They may talk about you behind your back, but you can't die. They can't kill you until your appointed time has come. So you can be bold and you can stand for Christ. It's amazing stuff. Now in Ephesians 2, the familiar words of 2:8. How is it that we exist spiritually? Well, you got to be born again, Jesus said. Well, how does that happen? Well, Ephesians 2:8 simply says this, for by grace, and this is so familiar to us, for by grace you've been saved through faith. And that not of yourselves, it's the gift of God, not as a result of works, that any man should boast. You can't do enough to earn salvation. For by grace you've been saved through faith. That not of yourselves, gift of God, not as a result of works. You say, that not of yourselves. Well, what does that mean? That not of yourselves. You can't write enough checks to the Red Cross. You can't do enough good works to be saved. You can't save yourself. Jesus saves us by dying on the cross. His sacrifice paid for our sins. That's why we celebrated communion. We remember what Jesus did. So we don't save ourselves. He saved us. I can't do that. So grace isn't of myself. Salvation isn't of myself. For by grace you've been saved through faith. Is faith something we do, or is faith a gift of God? It's a gift of God. You say, well, Steve, we got to exercise faith. That's exactly right. And that's how we come to know Christ. In faith, we ask Christ to come into our lives.
13: But let me ask you something. Where did you get the faith to ask him to come into your life? He gave it to you. See, none of it is of yourself. It's all of him. Ephesians 2:1 is an interesting passage. A lot of people, a lot of Christians who believe the Bible have really don't believe Ephesians 2:1. You say, what do you mean? Well, it says, and you were dead in your trespasses and sins. Most Christians think that anybody can come to Christ at any time they want to. Many of you think that. That's not what it says. It says, and you were dead in your trespasses and sin. Imagine on a maybe Sunday afternoon, you're taking a ride out in the country. Kind of nice to get away. Two-lane road, it's just kind of calm and quiet, and you're driving out there, and you'll see an old church, and a lot of times those old churches had cemeteries next to them. And you're driving by this little country church, and there's a little curve, and you're making the curve, and as you're looking there, you see the old cemetery, and suddenly you see a hand come right out of the ground. And you say to your husband, hey, slow down here. And then you pull off to the side. And then you see another hand break through the sod. And then you see a head come burrowing up. And there's some activity in this. An elbow. Another elbow. And this guy in this dark suit, it's kind of frayed because he's been down there a while. This guy pulls himself up out of the grave. He's got dirt clods all over him. He's kind of cleaning himself off. And he looks over and he sees you parked there. He goes, hey, can I get a ride into town? Now, that is absolutely ludicrous. Why is that ludicrous? I'll tell you why it's ludicrous. Dead men can't will to become alive. You know, I've been dead 17 years. I'm getting sick and tired of it. I think I'll go into town and get a cappuccino. You don't do that. Dead men can't change their condition. This says, and you were dead in your trespasses and sins. Do you know why you know Christ? Do you know why you ask Christ to come into your life? Because he made you alive. He did for you what he did for Lazarus. He resurrected you. So let's get this straight. Why are we here? Why are we here? Well, why do I exist? Well, God gave you physical existence. He made you. He created you. Gave you gifts. Gave you abilities. And by the way, let me say something to you. Those gifts and abilities that God gave you in your mother's womb, he designed those in your life. He gave those to you because that's going to help you accomplish the work that he has for you to do. You need to pay attention to those gifts. You need to pay attention to those interests. Some of the angriest men I meet are men that are not working in an area of God-given strength. They're working in an area of weakness. They don't have an aptitude in that area. They don't have a strength in that area. So they hate to go to work. And when they're at work, they watch the clock and they're bored and they can't wait to get home. And then they get home, they're miserable because they got to get up in the morning and go back. There's no motivation. They're not good at it. What do you love to do? What are you interested in? You love to work with little kids? Then work with little kids. You want to be an architect? You want to be an architect. Are you good with languages and you're good in other cultures? Great, God will use you over there. You see, but he's hardwired us and you pay attention to that. You don't ignore that. And when you're in an area and you're working in an area of God-given strength that he put in you when you were in your mother's womb, and you're an adult, you can't believe you get to go to work. You can't believe they're paying you. You just can't believe it. Because you're loving it, and you're good at it, because that's what he intended you to do from the very beginning. You say, well, I might have to go back to school. Then go back to school. I might have to go to school at night. Go to school at night.
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13: Let's wrap this up. He formed you. He created you. He gave you gifts. He gave you abilities in your mother's womb. And then at some point, he brought you to Christ. So he gave you physical existence. Then he saved you and gave you spiritual life. And you're saved, and that's it. No. Because see, there's verse 10. And we got to pick up 8, 9, and 10 to get the context. For by grace you've been saved through faith, and that not of yourselves. It is the gift of God, not as a result of works that any man should boast. For, you see that connector? For we are his workmanship. Created, now catch this. Created in Christ Jesus for good works. Not good works to be saved. You're already saved. Created in Christ Jesus for good works. This is amazing. Which God prepared beforehand. Before you were ever born. See, that's the work that he has for you to do. That you might walk in them. You see, God really does have a purpose and a plan for your life. You're not a mistake. You're not an accident. You're not here by chance. It's not coincidence. The sovereign hand of God is over your life, and he's leading you. And he said, well, Steve, not everything's going my way, because that's part of the process of maturing you in Christ. Yeah. Well, I'm having hardship. I'm having difficulty. You know, well, okay, that's okay. That's normal in the Christian life. It has been granted to you. Philippians 1:29 says, it has been granted to you not only to believe in Christ, but to suffer for his sake. Yeah. Well, I don't want to suffer. Well, guess what? You're going to suffer. Oh, I don't want to take that class. Oh, you've already been signed up for that class. And it's too late to drop it. Acts 14:22. Through many tribulations, we must enter the kingdom of God. Not some, not a few, many. That's why you've got many. Well, I don't like this. Well, join the club. But see, he's going to use you. And if he's going to use you, you're going to have some pain in your life. Because if you've never had pain, then you've never suffered. And if you've never suffered, you've got nothing to say to anybody. And you can't help them. So that's why you're going through some hard things. But he'll get you through it. He'll take you through it. You see? Hey, there's a sign in every weight room in America. No pain. And that's true in the Christian life. Now think about this. He's got to work for you. He's given you physical life. He brought you to Christ. He gave you spiritual life. Why? Well, you're his workmanship. You don't need to be like her, and you don't need to be like him. You see? Different gifts, different abilities. There are no little people. There are no little places, Francis Schaeffer used to say. But he's got a work for you to do. Now, some of us over 40 wish we had paid attention 20 years ago to some good advice we got some from older folks. But we didn't. We had to learn the hard way. A couple years ago, I did a little book called How to Ruin Your Life by 30. And I was speaking for a week in chapel service, and the kids all had to be there, and they didn't want to be there at the first one. And half of them are bored, and they're not paying attention. So I got up, and I said, the first chapel service, I said, some of you are 18, some of you are 22. The average age in here is 20. The first 20 years of your life, your parents have made the significant decisions for you. Now, the next 20 years, you're making the significant decisions. All of them. So what I want to talk to you about this week is how you can ruin your life and be utterly miserable by the time you're 30. I want to talk to you about how you can get venereal disease. I want to talk to you about how you can get divorced and remarried. I want to talk to you about how you can become financially destitute. I want to talk about how you can utterly ruin your life in the next 20 years. Suddenly they're looking up. And all you have to do is ignore God's wisdom. That's all you have to do. Because he's given you everything you need. But if you want to go your own way, you can go your own way. Let me finish up by talking to the young people. Let me start with the guys. God's got a plan for your life. Let me tell you something. Let me tell you something this culture needs. This culture needs some godly men. That's what it needs. A godly man can turn a culture. You say, well, I'm just a young guy. God loves young guys. And here's what you do. You give your life to Christ. You give your whole heart to Christ. You follow him. You know that verse, seek ye third the kingdom of God? Seek ye what?
14: First.
13: You put Christ first in your life. You put him first. And you know what he'll do? He'll bless your life. He'll bless your life. And then I'll tell you what else you do. You start looking for a woman to marry. To marry. You're looking for a wife. You're not looking for a Barbie doll. You're looking for a woman to go through life with who'll stand with you. Who's got some grit. Who's got some guts, because it's tough. You need a strong one. So start looking for that kind of woman. So I got a girlfriend. Great. Good. How's her character? Her what? Her character. By the way, how's your character, man? I meet all these guys, these young guys, you know, strutting around. Man, I can bench press 575 pounds. Well, pin a rose on your nose. Hey, let me ask you something. How much can you bench press with your character? Can you fight off sexual temptation on the television in a lonely hotel room? Huh? Don't tell me how much you can bench press if you can't touch a remote. If you don't have the power of Christ to change that remote. You know what I'm talking about? That's what you need to be working on. And you're honest. You don't lie on your resume. So, well, they won't hire me. Let me tell you something. You don't lie on your resume. Well, I didn't do well in college. Tell them you didn't do well in college. Say, I was an idiot in college. The guy hiring you was probably an idiot in college. He'll appreciate your honesty. But let me tell you something. Don't lie. You say, well, I won't get the job. Let me tell you something. The Lord Jesus will get you a job if you're a man of integrity. By the way, you and your girlfriend, keep your hands off her. You're not married to her. She's not yours. You want to be a man of God? You want God to bless your life? Then you seek sexual purity. So, well, we haven't done that. Well, then you start today. You're going to follow Christ. This is the will of God, that you abstain from sexual immorality. You don't excuse it. You don't rationalize it. Well, what do you mean? That's what I mean. You say that's hard. You bet it's hard. And by the way, let me say something to you young ladies. Don't you act cheap. And I'll tell you something else. Don't you dress cheap. Some of you ladies need to cover up. I'll tell you what, I'm in churches all over America. I'm in churches all over America, and I am stunned at the women I see walking in and how they're dressed, and it's all they can do to keep themselves from falling out, if you get my drift. Don't do that. You don't need to dress like that. Number one, let me tell you something. If you know what that does to men, why would you dress like that? Secondly, if you don't know what that does to men, you need to know. It doesn't help them. You love Christ? Let me tell you, you love Jesus? Then don't you act cheap, because let me tell you something, you're not cheap, you're valuable. He bought you with a price. Therefore, you glorify God in your body. And you say, I can't find any guys, and if I don't dress... No, you know what? You dress stylishly and modestly. And let me tell you something. You say, well, there aren't any guys. Let me tell you something. You only need one guy. So you honor Christ, you follow Christ, and you trust the Lord at the right time. And then you find that guy, and you get married, then you have a bunch of kids. Then you get all stressed out and you get pains in your chest. It's great. and you raise those kids and you're trying to make ends meet. Oh, it's great. And you love each other and you show your kids how to have a good marriage and you go through, what does marriage vows say, better or worse, richer or poorer, sickness and health? Because see, when you're young, you think it's always going to be better. But guess what? It's going to get bad. It's going to get worse. It'll be good, then it's worse, then it's good again, it's worse. It's rich and it's poor, rich, sickness and health. See, when you're young, you don't even know you can get sick. You've never been sick. See, you get old, sickness is an issue. I mean, you get old, you get my age, you start breaking down. I got on an escalator the other day and I pulled a hamstring. It's sad. Just breaking down. And you get, hey, you get married, and catch this, and you stay married. For life. You don't have to be famous. You don't have to make a lot of money. You just love Christ. You work hard. You love your family. You say, I'm not making a difference. You're making a huge difference. And he's using you. He's got a plan. He knows what he's doing. Let's trust him. Let's listen to him.
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4: 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Steve Farrar, thank you. That question, yeah, why? Why do I exist? That's a good question to ask. And sometimes we don't go that deep. It's good to go deep like that. What's my purpose? Why am I here? I had a program director years ago. His name's Chuck Rhodes. In fact, he produced a lot of Dolly Parton stuff and lately, Carrie Underwood, so many artists. He's incredible. Chuck Rhodes was an incredible boss. But he would always walk down the hallway when he saw me. I was young, in my early 20s. Why are you here? What is your purpose, Dave? He was joking. But not so much a joke.
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17: The free gift is clearly stated in verse 17 is the gift of righteousness. God gives a gift of grace, which is righteousness to you or me or anybody else that would say, God, forgive my sins, take my life. Not how many times you went to church in your life, not how many prayers that you said, how much money you gave, how often you went to church or didn't go to church. And it just confuses our thinking because we live in a world that says, I got it the old-fashioned way, I earned it. Not salvation. Nobody earns it. Jesus did it for us. And it requires us to humble ourselves.

0: Have you ever had someone pay for something for you? Maybe it was a nice dinner or a trip to a place you've always wanted to go. And as wonderful as that is, it doesn't hold a candle to this. God has laid down His life for you. He paid for you to go to the kingdom, and it's a done deal. Now, if that doesn't flood your heart with joy, I don't know what will. Today on Grow in Grace, we'll spend some time talking about God's great love, which we can rest in. This is part of our series in Romans, with Romans 5, verses 6 through 21. Here's Pastor Ed Ray.
1: The second fourfold effect, death comes. Death reigns by one, rules over the planet Earth. Everything dies. Condemnation, every person is condemned because of the sin, the wages of sin, death. We just studied a couple of weeks ago. And number four, many were made sinners, become condemned because sin continues to happen. Now, we've already seen that we are born dead spiritually. Ephesians 2:1. As for you, you were dead in your trespasses and sins. Colossians 2:13. When you were dead in your sins and the uncircumcision of your flesh, God made you alive with Christ. He forgave us all our sins. So, this is the beginning of a battleground, okay? And depending on what your denominational or non-denominational or background, this is the invitation to come and study original sin. Does it exist? In what way does it exist? What does it do? What did Adam's sin do to humanity? And it's not a trivial question because it impacts the way you think about the Bible, baptism, infants, in a thousand different ways. For example, Augustine, who was the start of all this in about 354, while not destroying free will, this original sin, he said, it enfeebles it. It makes it weak, our free will, and harder to choose good over sin. And that led to big debates that ended up with splits in the church, why we have 30,000 denominations in the United States. And I'm just going to say, I'll teach you what Paul said, and you can sort it out. And if you think I'm just ignoring something really, really important, then just send me an email. My name is Greg, Pastor Greg Opeen, so... Verse 13, for until the law, sin was in the world, but sin did not impute, is not imputed when there is no law. This is a very difficult verse to fit in this to. What Paul is saying, the time span between Adam and Moses coming down from Mount Sinai with the Ten Commandments, there was no law. And that's going to set off a thousand different thoughts in your mind. Or Abraham, for example, he believed God, he trusted God, he put his faith in God, and it was accounted to him as rightness before God. Not because he obeyed the law, there wasn't a law. Hello? There wasn't a law? Adam broke a very specific oral law that God gave him. Don't eat of that fruit, Adam. Where's that tree? Because we're all built the same way, right? We can relate to that.

spoken out. That's what Paul is saying here. So, sin is not imputed. It's not put on someone if there is no law. Let me try one more shot at this, and then we'll move on. Went to Hawaii about 3 or 4 years ago, and driving along, and somebody had to do it, you know. So, driving along, enjoying a vacation, and five guys on Harleys passed me. Zoom, just like I was standing still. But it caught my attention because they didn't have helmets on. And you wouldn't get a mile down the road in California because it's against the law to ride a motorcycle without a helmet. I'm not arguing whether it's a good or bad law. I want you to see that there is no law in Hawaii against that. So you won't get a ticket for it. Same day, a couple minutes later, a pickup truck passes me with about six high school kids in the back of it. I'm thinking, you're going to get a ticket for that. I asked somebody, no, there's no law against loading as many kids in the back of a truck as you'd like to in Hawaii. Again, not saying that's a great idea. I'm just saying they don't write tickets. It's not against the law. It's not imputed against you. It's not put on you. You're not caught and then going to have to pay a fine for it. That's what Paul is saying here in verse 13. Sin is not imputed, not put on anyone if there's no law. You're all getting that hazed look. So let's move on to verse 14. Nevertheless, death reigned from Adam to Moses. Even though there wasn't any law there, death is taking place. Even over those who had not sinned according to the likeness of the transgression of Adam. Let me read it in the Living Bible. It's a little clearer. Death reigned from Adam to Moses, even over those who did not sin in the same way that Adam did. In other words, the fruit was gone, the tree wasn't available, kicked out of Eden, nobody could do the same kind of sin. Adam, who is a type of him, capital H, Jesus, who is to come in. Here the comparison starts. And the comparison, of course, is that both Adam and Jesus are compared because their acts, what they did, affects everybody who will take heed. Death is in effect for all people, even those who didn't commit the same sin as Adam because it wasn't available. So, five times in this section, Paul makes the comparison so that there should be no doubt. Verse 15, but the free gift is not like the offense. For if by the one man's offense many died, much more the grace of God, grace meaning unmerited, undeserved, unearned favor with God, much more the grace of God and the gift of grace of the one man, Jesus Christ, abound to many, anyone who would humble themselves before him. This is a pretty important scripture, and it's not too hard to understand. One man brought sin and death into the world, 100% of people die. But one man died for the forgiveness of all sin, anyone who would surrender themselves to him. This is the gospel according to grace, favor with God, not according to works. It is a free gift. The gift, word gift is used four times in three verses. The free gift is clearly stated in verse 17 is the gift of righteousness. So God gives a gift of grace, which is righteousness to you or me or anybody else that would say, God, forgive my sins, take my life. Not how many times you went to church in your life. Not how many times you read the Bible. Now, how many prayers that you said, how much money you gave, how often you went to church or didn't go to church. And it just confuses our thinking because we live in a world that says, I got it the old-fashioned way, I earned it. Not salvation. Nobody.

0: earns it. Jesus did it for us, and it requires us to humble ourselves. The way up, down. We'll build on that just a little bit. Verse 1 of Ephesians 2. And you he made alive, who were dead in trespasses and sins. Even when you were dead in those sins, he made us alive together with Christ. By grace you have been saved. By a gift. The word is charis or charis. And it is the Greek word for gift. It's a free gift. You don't earn a gift. It's given by someone. And he brings it up again. Next verse, 16. And the gift is not like that which comes through the one who sinned. For the judgment which comes from the offense resulted in death, condemnation. But the free gift which came from many offenses resulted in justification. The free gift, God dying on a cross for me. He did that even though I didn't earn it or deserve it. He gave it freely. The word sin here becomes important. Yeah, I guess. But it's talking, okay, if I said God forgave my sin, you could say in English, which one? Because we're talking legion here. That word works the same in the Greek language. There is a class called sin, and then there is an individual set of sins. So God died so that man's sins might be forgiven. All of them, all different kinds. God saved you by forgiving your sin. All of them, but it is a class.
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0: Verse 17, for if by the one man's offense death reigned through the one, much more those who receive, not achieve, those who receive abundance of grace and the gift of righteousness will reign in life through the one, Jesus Christ. So these gifts are received, not earned, not performance-based. Humans think that for God to bless them, that we need to deserve it. God is not about achieving. He's all about receiving. He wants to give, and that goes against our human nature. We can become righteous through one man, God the Son, Jesus Christ. Verse 18. Therefore, as through one man's offense, judgment comes to all men, resulting in condemnation, even so by one man's right, through one man's righteousness, the free gift comes to all men, resulting justification, just as if I'd never sinned of life. I have eternal life. Not because I deserve it, but because I received it. I said, God, I can't. You have to do it for me. Verse 19. For as by one man's disobedience, many were made sinners, so also by one man's obedience, many will be made righteous. Touchy subject, but I just need to go there so you understand what's at stake here. So the church has been split into many denominations, and Eastern Orthodox and Roman Orthodox and Syrian and Russian and all different kinds, mostly over original sin. In other words, I grew up in a church that taught Augustine. My grandfather made me start reading Augustine at 7 years old. It's not an easy read. But he was a attorney, and he was a hardcore Catholic, and I thought, I need to get this kid started in theology. Wow. So that's why I'm so messed up, is my grandfather's fault. But Augustine reasoned not by scriptures. He took these scriptures and reasoned And here's where the problem comes in. Whenever we try and take scriptures and then, well, that must mean this then. That must mean every baby that's born has original sin. And so I was taught, rejected it, but I was taught that original sin required that a baby must be baptized as soon as possible to keep it out of hell, just to be plainly obvious. I don't believe that to be true. I think Augustine was wrong. It took me a long time of studying the Bible to be able to say that. That guy's really arrogant. He thinks he's smarter than Augustine. No, I just know the Bible better than Augustine did. You see, when David and Bathsheba had an illicit affair that ended in a baby, and the baby, God said, would die because of David's sin, David wept when the baby was dying, and he was fasting and praying. And when the baby died, the servant came in and just stood there, and David looked at him and said, oh, the child's dead. Well, he cannot come to me, but I will go to him. That baby was not baptized. That baby was in heaven. And there's a scripture to hang your hat on if you're trying to think this through. I don't know why you would, but trying to read these scriptures and make sense out of them. I'm not saying there is not original sin. I'm just saying God is the God of grace. And he gives grace to babies who don't have a choice. Keep those cards and letters coming. Verse 20. Moreover, the law entered that the offense might abound. But where sin abounded, grace abounds, more hyperabounds, it says in the Greek language. Where there's sin, there's even more grace, because it takes more grace to forgive. So Paul is clearly talking about justification by faith, by trust, by believing. Where sin reached its high water mark, grace completely flooded the world. That's what this is saying. Verse 21, so as sin reigned in death, even so grace might reign, continue on, through righteousness to eternal life through Jesus Christ our Lord. So we have eternal life through believing. Now, we've studied that the first 4.5 chapters of the book of Romans. So I won't go all the way back through that. But let me just say to someone who's like totally overwhelmed, visiting for the first time, going, what in the world is all this law about and the sin and original and all that stuff? Jesus Christ came and died on a cross for me. I believe that. I know that I know that I know he died for me. And because I believe that, I have peace with God and I have salvation. And my sins have been cast as far as the east is from the west. They're gone. I didn't take that time to go through that word justification, but it means your record is erased. You have a new history. And I say, God, you remember what happened when I was 15? He said, no, I don't. I got a lot of amens in the front. This is where the real serious sinners sit up here, including me. All right. So, great old couple of illustrations. We'll close with this one. Charles Bradlaugh was a outspoken British atheist. In fact, he started the British Atheist Society. And he was an angry man, and challenged the pastor who ran the London Faith Mission, Rescue Mission, it was called. He challenged him to a debate in the center of the town, and the pastor accepted the challenge. He'd come and debate him whether there was a God or not. He came with a condition that he would bring with him 100 men and women who would tell what happened to their lives since trusting in Jesus as their Savior. And he said to Bradlaugh, you bring 100 of your friends who are happy in life and have rejected God and are happy atheists. And when he showed up with 100 men and women who had been saved from alcohol, drugs, sex, drugs, and rock and roll, he got there for a Sunday debate, and Bradlaugh didn't show up when he saw all these derelicts that had come. So the meeting turned into a testimony time, and a lot of the atheists that came to debate were saved by the testimonies that were given. So I have one closer to home. I know a pastor who not long ago was asked to make a hospice visit to a woman who was dying of HIV infection, AIDS. Her emotional pain was as real as her physical pain, and to her, everything seemed hopeless, weeping. She said, quote, "I'm lost. I've ruined my life, every life around me. I'm headed for hell, and there's no hope for me." And the pastor noticed a framed picture of a beautiful young lady on the table next to her hospice bed. And he asked, "Who is that?" And she said, "Well, she's my daughter, the only one beautiful thing in my life." Pastor was quiet for a moment, and then he said, "Would you help her if she was in trouble, no matter how many mistakes she'd made? Would you forgive her if she asked you to? Would you still love her no matter what?" Mother said, "Well, of course. Why would you even ask a question like that?" He says to her, "Because you need to understand, God has a picture of you on his table too."
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0: 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Pastor Ed Ray, thank you for being part of our KKLA collective and your faithfulness to God's Word. So it is 95, 98. There are some triple digits on the board. We're going to be 90 tomorrow, this Labor Day weekend to Labor Day weekend. Looks like by the weekend, tropical storm moisture could be headed our way. We could have some serious wet weather coming up this weekend. We'll all see how that pans out, but nice to be able to perhaps have some moisture in the weather forecast. Kenny, what are you up to? You're at work, right? What's up?
1: Oh, nothing much. Just working at my job and everything. It's kind of boring, but, you know, like, I like listening to my station.
0: Kenny, what job do you work?
1: Oh, I do security.
0: Come on. It's like from one extreme to the other. Kenny, you stay safe, and we just thank you for being part of our family, you know?
1: Yeah.
0: Yeah, Kenny, appreciate you checking in and security. Yeah, you stay safe, brother, and thanks for being part of our KKLA collective. Pastor Greg, 3 minutes.
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7: 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Freedom is more than inheritance. 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So, do we have the courage to defend and protect what is being challenged, the very principles that made America the greatest experiment in history?
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9: We must, through many tribulations, enter the kingdom of God.
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9: We cannot live a trouble-free life, but God makes all the difference, because then you realize when hardship comes, there is still a loving Heavenly Father who will allow these things to be used for His glory. This is

you ever seen your child face something pretty tough? Maybe it was an important medical procedure that was quite painful. You knew it was necessary and helpful in the long term, but your child just focused on the suffering. Well, today on A New Beginning, Pastor Greg Laurie helps us trust our Heavenly Father to know what's best, even when there's pain in the present. We'll learn the encouragement that comes when we focus on the future benefit and the present presence of God in

0: The title of my message is, Why Do Christians Have to Suffer? And we come to the second section of the book of Acts now. And the focus of the book goes from Peter to Paul. Now, of course, we're introduced to Paul earlier in the book as Saul of Tarsus, the Christian killer, hunting down followers of Jesus and sending them to prison and even to death. It's Saul of Tarsus who presides over the death of the first martyr of the church, the courageous young Stephen. But now he's been converted on the Damascus Road, and Saul has become Paul. But the Lord's sort of whipping him into shape, and Paul is now ready for prime time. So we're going to look at exciting missionary journeys of Paul. Paul and Barnabas, and in short order, they effectively turned their world upside down. They were really bright lights in a dark place. But now we're going to see an interesting verse here in Acts 14 that talks about adversity that comes in the life of the Christian. It's great to talk about heaven. It's wonderful to think about glory and the rewards that await us, but there can be difficulties on the way because heaven is a prepared place for prepared people. So whatever you're going through right now, maybe I'm talking to somebody going through an intense trial, severe adversity, personal suffering, a tragedy, something else. You're saying, why is this happening to me? Wouldn't it be great if the moment we accepted Christ, we just went straight to heaven? You'd say to someone, would you like Jesus to come into your life? Yes. Pray this prayer with me. Lord Jesus, I know I'm a sinner. I believe you're the Savior who died on the cross, and I ask you to come into my life. Amen. Boom, you're in heaven. That'd be cool. That's not the way it works. There's things that are going to happen in your life to prepare you for this prepared place. And the Bible is clear in pointing out that storms will come in every life, but there's a purpose in these storms. Go to Acts 14, verse 21. When they had preached the gospel to that city, it made many disciples. They'd led many people to the Lord. And returned to Lystra, Iconium, and Antioch, strengthening the souls of the disciples, exhorting them to continue in the faith, and saying, we must through many tribulations enter the kingdom of God. We must through many tribulations enter the kingdom of God. There's the gospel and the Christian life in a nutshell. It's not all blue skies. It's not all easy days. Those come, thank God. But there are storm clouds and there are challenges, and it's through many tribulations we enter the kingdom of God. Now someone might say, well, I don't want that. I want to live carefree. I just want to have fun because girls just want to have fun. And all I want to do is have some fun. And I've got a feeling I'm not the only one. I want to fly like an eagle till I'm free. Fly, fly, fly. Listen, bird brain. That's not the way life works. Because through many tribulations, you will enter the kingdom of God. Listen to these words of Job when he says, we're all adrift in the same boat, too few days, too many troubles. Wow, that's relevant. Jesus summed it up to two men building their homes or their lives on different foundations. One man built his home on a rock. Another man built his home on the shifting sand. And the wind came, and the storms came, and the rain fell. And the one who was built on the rock stood and was strong. The one who built his house on sand, his house collapsed. So you have a choice as to what you're going to build your life on. But here's the bottom line. Storms will come into every life. Storms will come into the life of the ungodly person. Storms will come into the life of the godly person. The Bible says the rain falls on the just and the unjust. We cannot live a trouble-free life. But God makes all the difference, because then you realize when hardship comes, when adversity is knocking at the door of your life, when tragedy befalls you, there is still a loving Heavenly Father who will allow these things to be used for His glory. It's hard for us to wrap our minds around tragedy in the life of a Christian. It's hard for us to understand that a Christian can get cancer, or that a Christian can die in an automobile accident, or that a Christian can face some other horrible event in life. You know, our own son died in an automobile accident. And, you know, people sometimes ask, well, are you over it yet? You know, never ask that question of anyone who's lost a child, because you never get over it. You do get through it. It is not as hard today as it was after it happened, but it's still hard, and we still miss our son. And I did have people come to me and say, how could this happen to you of all people? Which I found an interesting question. Well, you're a preacher and you help people and point people to God. Why would God allow this to happen to you? And my response is, why do you think I would get a free pass? Because I'm a preacher. We're all in the same boat, as Job said. I live in the same fallen world as you do. But here's what the Bible says in Romans 5. We can rejoice when we run into problems and trials, for we know they help us develop endurance, and endurance develops strength of character. And this hope will not lead to disappointment, for we know how dearly God loves us. Wait, hold on, Paul. You said trials, and you said hardship. And then you said, God loves me. If God loves me, why does he let me go through hardship and trials? Answer, because God loves me, and because through many tribulations, I will enter the kingdom of God.
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3: Hi, Pastor Greg. I want to thank you for your many messages that have helped me learn more about Jesus. Listening to your sermons has allowed me to understand God's Word in a way that I never knew before. It really took me becoming a mom before my faith became serious to me. But your podcasts and devotions have helped me as I was able to explain the Bible to my 4-year-old son. About a week ago, he told me he wanted to ask Jesus into his heart. And I thank Jesus for giving me the right words to help him. Thank you so much for helping me and my family grow closer to the Lord.
2: It's a joy to hear that these studies have impacted this woman's life and that of her family. If you have a story to share, why not call us and let us know? Here's the number, 1-866-871-1144. That's 866-871-1144.
1: Well, we're glad you're along today for Pastor Greg's message in Acts 14, titled, Why Do Christians Have to Suffer? Let's continue.
0: Mary and Martha and Lazarus. Remember them? They lived in Bethany. Bethany is basically striking distance from Jerusalem. So when the Lord and his disciples would make their way into the city, they would often stop at the home of Mary, Martha, and Lazarus. And Martha was a killer cook. And Jesus liked to hang out with them. They could legitimately say, we are friends of Jesus. They can, and wouldn't that not be hard to not bring up in every conversation? You know, as my friend Jesus just said to me yesterday. Or he just texted me. Want to see his text? See? We're tight. And they were. They were actual friends of Jesus. And so when Lazarus got very sick, Mary and Martha sent word to the Lord who was out traveling, the one that you love is sick. Thinking for sure he would drop whatever he's doing, come back to Bethany, heal his buddy, and then return to whatever it was God had called him to do. But yet we read these verses in John 11. When Jesus heard about this, he said, the sickness of Lazarus will not end in death. It happened for the glory of God, so the Son of God will receive glory from this. Listen. Although Jesus loved Mary, Martha, and Lazarus, he stayed where he was for the next 2 days. Wait, because he loved them, he stayed where he was. Again, this doesn't make sense. Listen, God's ways are not your ways. And God's timing is not your timing. And they wanted a healing, but Jesus was instead going to do a resurrection. Because when he showed up in town, not only had he not healed Lazarus, but he had missed the funeral. And Martha came to him and said, Lord, if you would have been here, my brother would not have died. Let me update that. Jesus, you missed an opportunity. You blew it, Lord. We were bragging on you. We were telling everyone you would come through and you show up late. Jesus says, Martha, your brother will rise again. Oh, I know, Martha says. I know in the resurrection of the last day, Jesus says, Martha, I am the resurrection and the life. He that believes in me, though he were dead, yet shall he live. It is whoever lives and believes in me shall never die. Then he followed up with this question. Do you believe this? Well, she didn't. Mary came and effectively said the same thing. And then Jesus walked up to the tomb of Lazarus and he said, Lazarus, come forth. And Lazarus did. The point of this is God allowed it for his purposes. So maybe it seems to you right now that Jesus is not hearing your prayer or that his delay is a denial. Understand, God may have a purpose. Why does God allow adversity in the life of the Christian? If you're taking notes, here's point number one. Suffering and adversity keep us humble. Suffering and adversity keep us humble. You see, when life gets hard, when adversity hits, we drop to our knees and we pray. Here's my question. Do you pray with the same intensity when all your needs are met? We should be as quick to give thanks as we are to come to God with our petitions and say, Lord, thank you. Right now, just think about all that God has given you. You have your home, you have, or your apartment, or I don't know where you live, but you have some place where you live and lay your head. You have your health, hopefully. You have your family, perhaps. You have salvation, of that I'm sure. Let's just all say thank you, Lord, right now. Thank you, Lord. He's so good to us, isn't he? So we need to pray. Number two, adversity teaches us eternal truths we would otherwise not learn. Adversity teaches us eternal truths that we would otherwise not learn. We try to avoid pain at all costs. You know, this is why I'm amazed at people who get tattoos. By the way, I'm not against tattoos. I'm fine with them. I went to get a tattoo. They said, you're too old and lame. Leave right now. But seriously, here's a reason I would never get a tattoo. It looks like it hurts. See, I don't like pain. And we're always looking for a way around pain. You know, I want to work out. I want to lose weight. But I actually, well, let's take out the workout part. I just want to lose weight because I'm in bad shape or I'm not in a good shape. Well, I'm in a shape. It's kind of like the shape of a pear. And people even call me the Lord's pear. And I don't appreciate that. So I want to get in better shape. So you talk to a trainer or somebody who's in good shape. You got to hit the gym, man. Hit the gym. Break it down. Build it up. No pain, no gain. Is there a way around this? See, we don't like to go through those things. But in a way, trials are like God's gym to break us down, to build us up. Pain reminds us of a deeper need. For instance, when I get hunger pangs, it reminds me it's time to eat. And my stomach works like clockwork. I mean, my stomach knows what time it is before my brain does. And it's time to eat. And so sometimes pain is allowed in our life to get our attention. Now, don't get me wrong, and I hope I don't seem to be overemphasizing suffering today. Because there's going to be many great days, many pain-free days, many days when there is no adversity at all. And we're thankful for those days. And I would encourage you, enjoy them. God even says in Scripture that he has given us richly all things to enjoy. So enjoy those things. But understand that adversity will come. Why do we go through these trials? Again, Acts 14:22. We must, through many tribulations, enter the kingdom of God. Here's a third reason we go through these trials and temptations. We have a new compassion for others in pain. When you go through adversity, you will have a new compassion for others who are in pain. Paul writes in 2 Corinthians 1:4, God comforts us in our troubles, listen, so we can comfort others when they're troubled, and we'll be able to give them the same comfort God has given us. The more we suffer for Christ, the more God will shower us with his comfort through Christ. So I would not go through what I went through losing our son if I could change history. I would bring him back in a heartbeat, but I can say this. God has given to me and my wife and our son a ministry we did not ask for, but a ministry we embrace. And it's a ministry of helping others who've lost loved ones. Okay? You know? Because I don't want to waste my pain. And if I can offer a word of encouragement, a word of hope to anybody who has gone through the worst tragedy imaginable, I want to do that and tell them that God will be there with them and God will walk through what they're going through with them as well. And if their loved one was a believer, the greatest hope of all, they will see their loved one again, because they're not just a part of their past, they're also a part of their future. That's our hope in Christ.

0: good encouragement from Pastor Greg Laurie. Such important insight today on A New Beginning on a challenging subject. The title of today's study, Why Do Christians Have to Suffer? You know, Pastor Greg, somebody may be listening right now who's facing some difficult challenges. They don't particularly count themselves as religious, but boy, they could sure use some help about now.
1: Yes, sometimes God will let us go through hardship so he'll get our attention. The psalmist said, "Before I was afflicted, I went astray, but now I have kept your word." So maybe something's happening in your life that's caused you to look up, as in looking up to God, and you're saying, "Help." Listen, that's not a bad place to be. In fact, that's a really good place to be. It's been said when you get to the end of yourself, you get to the beginning of God. Do you feel like you're at the end of yourself right now? Then why don't you pray? In fact, I would like to lead you in a prayer. Maybe you've never prayed before. You don't even know how to start praying. That's okay. Prayer is just talking to God. Let me lead you in a simple prayer. You could pray it after me, in fact. And this is a prayer where you're asking God to enter into your situation, but more significantly, you're asking Christ to enter into your life. See, that's what being a Christian is. It's having Christ living inside of you. It's a relationship, not some religious thing. So if you would like a relationship with God, if you would like God to walk with you through your times of difficulty, you could pray this prayer after me right now. Just pray these words if you would. Lord Jesus, I'm scared and I need your help. And I'm asking you to enter my life. I'm asking you to forgive me of my sin. I know that you died on the cross for my sin and rose again from the dead. But I want to receive you now as my Savior and my Lord. So I invite you into my life and I choose to follow you from this moment forward. Thank you for hearing this prayer. And thank you for answering this prayer. In Jesus' name I pray. Amen.
0: Amen. And listen, if you have just prayed that prayer along with Pastor Greg and you've meant those words sincerely, the Lord has heard you and has forgiven you of your sin. 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And I know that word growing is important.
2: Yes.
0: It's full of such great insight. And let me ask you this. If a brand new believer picked up this book today, what do you hope would happen in their life over the next 6 months?
1: Yeah, I would hope that they would internalize these principles and develop disciplines. I know we don't like to hear that word these days. We want everything fast. You know, you can type in what you want and get same day delivery from Amazon. Mm. DoorDash can bring your food in an instant. Mm. You can get your information immediately. And so we look at the Christian life and we want to know what the hack is, what the shortcut is. And the reality is it doesn't work that way. The Christian life has been defined as long obedience in the same direction. And I think that we need to apply discipline, just as you use discipline to say no to dessert or discipline to go to the gym or discipline to resist temptation, etc. You need to apply discipline and say there's certain things I'm going to do every day if I feel like it or not. And one of those disciplines is I'm going to read the Bible every day. There was an old song we used to sing, read your Bible, pray every day, and you will grow in love. Remember that? Well, that's theologically correct. Read your Bible, pray every day, and you will grow in love. Psalm 1 says, Happy is the man that doesn't walk in the counsel of the ungodly or stand in the way of sinners or sit in the seat of the scornful. But listen, his delight is in the word of God, and in it he meditates day and night. Start your day with the Bible, end your day with the Bible, and work it in the middle of the day sometime too. And so here's a new book that we're offering. You mentioned the title, What Every Growing Christian Needs to Know. And I go into some depth, encouraging believers to study their Bibles, giving some helpful tips on how they can do that more effectively, why it will bring joy into their life. As I mentioned earlier, in Psalm 1, his delight, it says. It doesn't say his drudgery. No, his delight is in the word of the Lord. Every Christian should look forward to reading the Bible and hearing the Bible taught. So if you look forward to like listening to our broadcast and other Bible teaching shows, that's a good sign. That's an indication of spiritual growth. In fact, the very fact that you're listening right now tells me something about you. It tells me that you want to know Jesus more. It tells me that you want to grow as a Christian. So let us help you do that. And we'll rush you a copy of What Every Growing Christian Needs to Know for your gift of any size. Dave will tell you more about that now.
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2: 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Why suffering for Jesus followers? God's greater plan. Lord God, there are souls listening right now, I'm included in this, that need your healing hand. Our families, our own personal life, our marriages, our children, our relationships overall, Lord. Man, there's a lot of hurt in Nepal right now, God. I'm praying for the hundreds that lost their lives and even more so that are still missing. God, I pray your name be proclaimed there. I pray for our own families that we proclaim your name in our families, that it begin with us and healing. Lord, would you work? In Jesus' name, amen. Greg, Sunday, Harvest Church, Riverside, Orange County, in Irvine. 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That is Harvest Church this coming Sunday. 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Pastor Levi Lesko of Fresh Life Church in Montana speaking this Sunday. 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The latest episode of the Greg Laurie Show has also dropped. 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
8: We should not let the fear of man stop us from continually having the praise of the Lord in our mouth. But too many of us are not bringing the praise of God into the world in our lives at all.
9: 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Welcome to Discovering the Jewish Jesus. I'm Dustin Roberts, your host, and today Rabbi Schneider, he's going to challenge us with a question that we all need to face. What keeps us from openly praising God? You'll discover why David chose to bless the Lord at all times and how making that same choice can free you from fear, strengthen your faith, and change what your life communicates to the people around you. Now, here's Rabbi Schneider.
8: For many of us that love the scriptures, one of our biblical heroes is the king of Israel, David. We call him in Hebrew, David Melech. In fact, we have a little song that we sometimes sing. It goes like this.

lie. And we continue on. But it's all about this person that we're so drawn to in the scriptures, David. And the reason that many of us are drawn to him is because we see that he was a man, a human being just like us, with strengths and weaknesses. We see, for example, some of the sins that David committed with Bathsheba and even putting her husband in the front lines on the battlefield so he would be killed so David could take his wife. I mean, we see some real situations in David's life that make us realize he's a human being and he fell at times in his walk with the Lord, just like we do. But we also see his greatness. And one of the things that David said that so moves my heart was when he said to the Lord, "Your gentleness has made me great." I don't know if that resonates with you, beloved one, but that so deeply impacts my heart. David was saying it wasn't his own righteousness that made him great. It wasn't anything within him that made him great. David said his greatness came from the Lord's gentleness towards him. Even when David fell, Father God never forsook him. He disciplined him. He corrected him. David had to end up suffering for his sin, but God's covenant with his son was never forsaken. God's gentleness, his faithfulness to David is what made David great. And so today we're going to be looking at one of David's Psalms. It's one of my favorites. It's Psalm number 34. The grass withers and the flowers fade, but beloved ones, the word of Hashem, the word of God, abides forever. Hear the word of God, verse number 1. David says, "I will bless the Lord." And as I've taught many times on this show, beloved ones, whenever we see in the Tanakh or the Old Testament, the letters capital L, capital O, capital R, and capital D, what is actually happening here is that the English translators are translating this all cap Lord from God's personal name, which is Yud Hey Vav Hey, as revealed to Moses in the book of Shemot, in the book of Exodus. Moses said, "Who should I say sent me?" The Lord said, "I am that I am." And then the Lord went further on to declare to Moses, "Your forefathers, Moses, knew me as El Shaddai. They knew me as God Almighty, but by my name," and then the Lord breathed out a breathy Yahweh, which is composed of the Hebrew letters Yud-Heh, Vav-Heh. The Lord said, "They did not know me." So Yahweh, Yud-Heh, Vav-Heh, is God's personal covenant name that he revealed to the children of Israel. So King David here is speaking of the Lord. He's calling upon the Lord and praising him in his personal name. He's not just addressing God with an impersonal Lord. He's actually calling him by his name. "I will bless Yahweh," is what David's actually saying here. You see, Lord or God is a title, but Yahweh is a person. God is a person. David says, "I will bless the Lord. I will bless Yahweh at all times. His praise shall continually be in my mouth." Let this not just be a hopeful inspiration for you, but make it a declaration. You see, David was giving a declaration here. He said, "I will." Notice again, "I will bless the Lord at all times. His praise shall continually be in my mouth." David was setting the course of his will. He was becoming a soldier when he said, "Every day I will bless the Lord, and his praise shall continually be in my mouth." Let me tell you something, beloved. That declaration is within your grasp and within my grasp, because the Lord has given us a will. David didn't say, "I will bless the Lord. I will bless Yahweh when I feel like it." Because if he said, "I will bless the Lord when I feel like it," it wouldn't have been continual. But he said, "His praise shall continually be in my mouth." Why could it be continual? Because it was a choice. It was a matter of the will. And you and I can control our will. I remember many years ago when I was competing as a wrestler, and we had to go to wrestling practice every day. Now, I didn't always
feel like going to wrestling practice because, you know, you're sweating, you're exerting all your effort. You can hardly breathe sometimes because the battle is so intense. You don't feel like going to wrestling practice, but it was a decision of my will. It's because of what I wanted to accomplish. And so we're making a decision in the same way. I will bless the Lord at all times, not because I always feel like it, but it's because that's what we want for our life. It's because that's where we want to go. It's because that's what our destiny is, to be united to Him in victory. And in order to walk in victory, we have to transcend living by our feelings, and we need to become solid soldiers and live by our will. I will bless the Lord at all times. His praise shall continually be in my mouth. You see, some of you are like me. Sometimes we can wake up in the morning and we feel fresh and we feel encouraged and we don't even know why. It just feels, you know, like it's a good day today. But other times we wake up in the morning and we're still feeling sluggish. Maybe we're feeling empty.

0: start the day like that, regardless of how you're feeling, but you do it because of a decision of your will, you set the course of your life for the rest of that day. It's called the law of first fruits. When you give God the first part of your day, it orders the rest of your day. So sometimes getting back to living by feeling and by choice, because we have power over our will, sometimes when I wake up in the morning, just like you, and I'm feeling blasé, I'm feeling disconnected, I'm feeling tired, maybe even we had bad dreams the night before, or we didn't get much sleep, still, we have a choice to praise Him. So what I'll do is I'll just begin to say, Father, thank you today. I'll begin to pray over my wife. Father, thank you for the life that you've given us, for the opportunity, Lord, to know you and to love you. Father, for the potential that's in this day to overcome and to be transformed. Father, thank you for all the goodness that you've shown us over all these years. And beloved, when we make that decision to praise Him, to bless Him, to speak forth His glory and to speak forth His wonders, all of a sudden our emotions change. Just 5 minutes ago, we were feeling disconnected and we had no desire to praise Him. But because we chose to do so, because we have a will and we can choose, we begin to declare His praise. David said, His praise shall continually be in my mouth. After doing that for 5 minutes, all of a sudden we feel good. All of a sudden life comes into us. All of a sudden we have joy. All of a sudden our perspective of the day has been completely changed. Why? Because we transported ourselves in the Spirit by choosing, by using our will. Jesus didn't say, whoever feels come. He says, whoever will come. And so I want to encourage you today. When we read David's words, I will bless the Lord at all times. He's making a declaration. He's setting the course of his life. It's not whether he feels like it. He said, I will. You see, Marines, every day they get up and they're not making a choice based upon their feeling, whether they feel like being a Marine today, but they've set their will. I am a Marine today. I'm going to get up. I'm going to do my job. I'm going to go out to battle. I'm going to be strong. They transcend their feelings by making a choice with their will. And friends, beloved ones, my mishpocha, my family, my chavarim, my friends, you have the power to choose. You can say enough of this. Enough of this lukewarmness. I'm not going to let the enemy control me anymore by my emotions. I am going to set the Lord continually before me. His praise shall continually be in my mouth. I'm going to start every day, Father God, with you, reading my devotional or reading some scripture. And I'm going to bless you, Father. And I'm going to thank you for your goodness, for all that you've done for me all these years, for bringing me into a knowledge of your Son. Father, I bless you today. I thank you for the day. It may not be easy, but beloved, if you continue to do this, you're going to get strong. And when you get strong, you'll be happy.
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0: I will bless the Lord at all times. His praise shall continually be in my mouth. Now, if we're setting our course so that His praise is continually in our mouth, you know what that means? It means we're not just going to praise Him in the morning when we're alone in our prayer closet, in the room in our home, or wherever we are where we're praising Him. But it means that it's continual. So it means as you

0: go about your day, there's going to be a natural praising God all day long. It's going to be reflective when you go to the store to buy something. When you check out in line, you're going to say something like, God bless you, God loves you, Baruch Hashem, praise the Lord. His praise is going to be in your mouth all day long. People are going to know it. Your friends are going to know it. The people that you work with are going to know it. You're going to be able to say, praise God, out in the open, out in the public. You're not going to hide your faith, because his praise shall continually be in your mouth. You're a light in the world. We should not let the fear of man stop us from continually having the praise of the Lord in our mouth. Now, I know that we need to have wisdom, and I know that there's appropriate timing, but too many of us are not bringing the praise of God into the world in our lives at all. We may praise him privately. We may open our mouth and praise him in our congregations when we're worshiping him and everybody is singing together. But when you think about your lifestyle, 5 days a week when you're out in the working world, or 6 days a week, whatever, is your praise emanating from your life then so that people can see it? David, he didn't walk around and he didn't compartmentalize his life so that he only praised God when he was in certain places at certain times. All of David's talk was seasoned with praise to Hashem. Baruch Hashem, bless the name of the Lord. People should hear that or similar phrases coming from our mouth all the time. So what if they don't understand us? So what if not everybody can receive it? Let's not let them control us. Let's not let the culture control us. Let's change the culture by being a positive force of light for Hashem, for God in the world. His praise shall continually be in my mouth. I want to challenge you today. Open your mouth and praise him. And don't let the world or anybody shut you up. Your mouth should be a continual fountain of praise to God. And everybody should know that you're a light in the world shining for God. Whether they accept it or reject it, they know who you are and what you stand for, that you've got a grateful heart to Hashem, to God your Father. David continues in the next verse. My soul will make its boast in the Lord. The humble will hear it and rejoice. Now let's think about this. There's really two different concepts that we want to focus on. First, David says, my soul will make its boast in the Lord. What this means is David's confidence in God was apparent to all. The Bible says, let he that boast, boast in the Lord. Let he that boast, boast that he knows me. When you're coming from the right spirit, there's nothing wrong with boasting in God, boasting about God. People see your confidence in God. People see that you're confident in yourself in God. Sometimes we're so concerned that we need to stay humble that the enemy is actually using that against us because we're not receiving the confidence God wants us to have in ourselves, in him. When you look, for example, at Jesus, who's our example and our model, let me ask you a question. Was Yeshua confident in himself? Absolutely. He was confident in himself, beloved one, in God. Now notice that David continues this thought by saying, the humble will hear it and rejoice. So first David is saying, my soul will make its boast in the Lord. My soul will make its boast in the Lord. The humble will hear it and rejoice. Why would the humble rejoice when David is making his boast in the Lord? Because David's humility is giving confidence to those that are struggling that God will help them as well. Humility has to do with dependency. So when David says he's making his boast in the Lord, what David is saying is that he's going to make it known to people that his confidence and his strength is not in his own abilities, but in God who has become his ability, that he's depending on God. And because he's depending on God, he's confident. This gives the humble confidence and comfort because the humble realize there may be an answer for me. Or if there's somebody that already knows the Lord and they're humble, it encourages them because they then can believe in the Lord in a deeper way. So if we have somebody that's really beat up in society, They've really been oppressed. They've been mistreated. They have no hope. They have no confidence. And someone that's really humble in the Lord comes to that one and starts ministering the love of God to them and starts sharing with this one that's struggling. You know what? I was in your shoes too at one time. I was so broken. I was so needy. I was so desperate. I had no hope. And then I met the Father through Yeshua. I met Jesus and my life started changing and God started giving me victory. He brought me into victory. All of a sudden then, this one that's struggling, that has a humble spirit, they're now encouraged. And so David says, the humble will hear it and rejoice. It's important to realize that when we are bringing the light of Hashem into the world, we're not doing it in a way that we're lecturing people. We're not doing it in a way, beloved ones, that they feel that we're lording ourselves over them. We're doing it as those that are just like them, but we found the Lord and He became our help and now our boast is in the Lord. This gives confidence to everybody. It doesn't feel to them like you're competing against them. Instead, it feels like you're pulling for them, that you're in a place of humility just like they are, that you've come from a place of brokenness just like they are. And when they understand that you're just like them and you found restoration and wholeness in Hashem, that gives them hope. And so David says, the humble will hear it and rejoice. David continues on. He says, oh, magnify the Lord with me and let us exalt His name together. Beloved, our testimony is so needed in this world that we're living in. People need to see those that truly have a relationship with God. So let's be like David. Let his praise continually be in our mouth. Let the humble hear of our love for Hashem, hear of our love for Jesus, that they can find hope for their own lives. I know that if you have an open heart and you just sat through me preaching, you've been strengthened. God's Word is life-giving. It's living and active and sharper than a two-edged sword. I'm going now, as we close today, beloved ones, to the book of 3 John. I'm going there to the first chapter and the 8th verse. Hear the Word of God. John says, therefore, we ought to support such men that we might be fellow workers with the truth. What was going on here is John was encouraging God's people to support those that were faithfully preaching the gospel. Because you know what? The gospel can't be spread without God's people supporting it financially. I want to ask you, beloved, if you believe in me, if you're being blessed by discovering the Jewish Jesus, would you support us financially so that we can continue to feed you and in fact preach the gospel all over the world? Beloved, there's always a blessing when we put God first in our life, and when we put Him first with our finances, it opens our heart to receive more. This is Rabbi Shtetter saying, I love you. Thank you for your financial support, and shalom.
1: 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He's going to speak God's sacred blessing over us. Rabbi?
0: Blessings trump curses. And in the book of Numbers chapter 6,
2: we find the ironic blessing that God commanded Moses' brother Aaron, the high priest, to speak over the children of Israel. There's power in blessing, beloved ones. So take part in receiving Father's blessing upon your life today. The Lord bless you and keep you. The Lord make his face shine on you and be gracious to you. The Lord lift you up with his countenance. And the Lord give you, beloved one, his peace.
0: And now in Hebrew.

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2: 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And thank you, Lord, for Rabbi and his discussion on your goodness. So many artists have an incredible song called The Goodness of God. This is Jen Johnson's version. I highly recommend either this one or C.C. Winans, either one of them. Outstanding. Jen Johnson of Bethel Music. This is it right here.

0: see Wine and Zaltone, Incredible, The Goodness of God, either by Jen Johnson, CC Winans, perfect out of this conversation. 818-662-3737. Real quick, before we go ahead and dial up Glory to Glory. Jason, what's going on? You said you got your tax rebate. You filed late in June. You got some money back. What did you spend it on?
1: Well, about half of it went to Disneyland.
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10: Ronald Reagan understood that liberty could never be taken for granted. 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President Reagan knew the freedoms secured by one generation were not guaranteed to survive to the next. Today, as socialistic ideas that place greater power in the hands of government gain renewed support, Reagan's warning carries even greater weight. Freedom is more than inheritance. It's a responsibility, one we all share. Every generation must fight for the principles that made self-government possible. Freedom only survives when each generation chooses to defend it. So, do we have the courage to defend and protect what is being challenged, the very principles that made America the greatest experiment in history?
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11: When there are church discipline issues or people who are just really out of line in church, at some point you got to be done. 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He wants us to come to repentance. When we do everything we can to push him away, but at some point he's done. 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
0: Well, we're just in time for Glory to Glory. 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
4: But my point is, when the Holy Spirit lives in us, we know we have eternal life. Question, do you know that you're a child of God? You'll only know if the Holy Spirit lives inside of you. You open up your Bible, you need the Spirit of truth to teach you. Without the Holy Spirit, we're not holy. God says, be holy, I'm holy. Those of you that have received Christ, have you received the empowerment of God's Spirit upon your life? This dying world needs people that are empowered by the Holy Spirit. Be ye filled continually with God's wonderful Holy Spirit.

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1: Allahu Akbar, as New York City Mayor-elect Zohran Mamdani speaks in a mosque. So the New York City's political shift took a dramatic turn as Mayor-elect Zohran Mamdani, a selfless and described socialist from Queens, delivers a post-election speech at the Brooklyn Mosque where the crowds chanted, Allahu Akbar, Allahu Akbar. Do you know what that means? That means Allah is the greatest. It even means Allah is greater than your God. And so they're chanting that and all. He didn't stop them. He was like, you know, so interesting. And then as we talk about the changes that are taking place, I can't help myself, you guys, but look, did you guys see this? How many of you saw this? I'm just curious. So just a handful. So this is a new street sign there in New Jersey, at Paterson, New Jersey. It says their main street is called Palestine. So Palestine Way is their main street. So followers, it's important who we follow. And things are changing pretty quick. And anti-Semitism, as you know, we've been talking about this, it is at just a level that we've never seen. So, but think of this. Okay, so in New York, you've got this Muslim, in New York City, this Muslim mayor. But check this out. There's a lot of Jewish people that live there, right? Could this maybe cause them to be driven out? Back into Israel, because the Bible says that in the last days they will be coming back into their land, so this might drive some more of them out. Just speculation, but wanted to throw that out there. I feel better now. Can we just go back into the text now? Verse 2. It goes on to say, and he said to them, did you receive the Holy Spirit when you believed? So they said to him, we have not so much as heard whether there is a Holy Spirit. So they're calling themselves believers. And Paul, I'm sure, he sensed that there was something off. There was something not right with these guys. So he's like, did you guys receive the Holy Spirit? They're like, what Holy Spirit? They didn't even know about the Holy Spirit. So that's why I say that I don't believe that they were saved. If you look, some very good Bible teachers believe that they were saved. And others on my camp, I'd say, I don't believe they were saved. Why? Because they don't even know about the Holy Spirit. So it's essential that we have the Holy Spirit just to be saved. What did Jesus tell Nicodemus? You must be born again. You must have a spiritual birth. That which is born of flesh is flesh, but that which is born of spirit is spirit. You have to have the Holy Spirit in order to be born again. So he senses there's something different. So he's asking them, and they said, well, we never heard of the Holy Spirit. Well, according to Scripture, it's essential. Paul the Apostle writes in Romans 8:8, it says, so then those who are in the flesh cannot what? Please God. But you are not in the flesh, but in the Spirit, if indeed the Spirit of God dwells inside of you, in you, right? But listen what it goes on to say. If anyone does not have the Spirit of Christ, the Holy Spirit, he is what? Not his. I believe that when the Holy Spirit enters your life, you know that the Holy Spirit lives inside of you. I remember when I was just received Christ, I prayed to receive, my sister led me to the Lord. And I was spending time with the Lord. I was praying. I was like, God, this is great. I know I'm going to heaven. And as I was praying, I'm like, I know I'm going to heaven because the Holy Spirit lives in me. And I'm sealed with the Holy Spirit of promise. And so then I went to my sister and I was like kind of frustrated. I said, why didn't you tell me about the Holy Spirit? She goes, what? I go, the Holy Spirit. I know I'm going to heaven. The Holy Spirit lives inside of me. Like, why didn't you tell me? She goes, I've been trying to tell you for 13 years. I go, about the Holy Spirit? She goes, yes. I didn't get it. But my point is, when the Holy Spirit lives in us, we know we have eternal life. We should know because the Eternal One lives in us. It's not a hope so, it's not a think so. You know, John the Apostle said that you'll know that you have eternal life. So I don't believe they're saved. So that's very important to this text. How about Romans 8:16? The Spirit himself bears witness with our spirit that we are what? So our spirit bears witness with the Holy Spirit. I'm a child of God. Question, do you know that you're a child of God? You'll only know if the Holy Spirit lives inside of you. So this group, they don't know. They've never heard of the Holy Spirit. So he goes on, the question says, then he said to them, and there's 12 of them, by the way, we'll see this. He said to them, "Into what then were you baptized?" And they said, "In John's baptism." So they, John the Baptist. So either John the Baptist might have baptized them, or one of his disciples baptized them. And so he's asking, so, and they should have said, in the name of Jesus I was baptized. No, into John's baptism. So he's getting to the core of the problem, and he goes on and he says, then Paul said to these, he said, "John indeed baptized with the baptism of repentance, saying to the people that they should believe on him," talking about Christ Jesus, "who would come after him," that is, on Christ Jesus. So knowing that there's something wrong, knowing that they don't have the Holy Spirit, knowing that there's something different about these guys, he's like, where, in what name were you baptized? Now he gets to the core of the thing, says, well, maybe you didn't understand the rest of John's message. You must believe in Jesus. If you're a note taker, means to have faith in Jesus, to place your confidence in Jesus, to give oneself up to Jesus, to put your trust in Jesus. So now they're hearing the full gospel. Now they're hearing the message, right? And so he's making it very clear to them. I believe there's probably a lot of people in the church. They call themselves Christians, but they're not born of the Holy Spirit. That was me for many years. I went to church. Listen, I call myself a Christian. I didn't have the Holy Spirit. Was I a Christian? I'll answer for you. No, you must have the Holy Spirit to be Christ-like. You cannot be Christ-like without the Holy Spirit. So there's many, and so I would say that maybe you've met people like that, right? You meet them and say, "Oh, I'm a Christian." It's like, yeah, okay, awesome. So when were you born again? "Oh, I'm not that kind of Christian." My dad used to say that, by the way. Matter of fact, Danny, he's on our board, Danny Salerno, he went to visit my dad, and this is before my dad prayed to receive the Lord, and so, you know, I asked him, "Can you, you know, just spend some time with my dad?" He says, "Sure." So they sat down, they had lunch together, and he says, "Yeah, so, you know," he's talking to my dad, "Mr. Pettick, da-da-da-da," and he says, "Yeah." He says, "So, you know, I'm a Christian," and all, and he goes, my dad goes, "Oh, I'm a Christian." And he's thinking, this was easy. Wow, he's already a Christian. And he says, "So when did you become born again?" He goes, "I'm not that kind of Christian." He got mad. It's like, "Oh, okay." But as you know, I thank you, Lord Jesus. Before my dad died, I prayed with him to receive Christ Jesus as his Lord and Savior. He's in heaven. Amen. But people are like that. I'm a Christian, but not that kind. There's only one kind of Christian. Amen. One that has the Holy Spirit. We're born of the flesh. We must have a spiritual birth, but must believe. Now, he's sharing the gospel with them, right? You can't miss that. Now look at this. And when they heard this, the gospel that they needed to put their faith in Jesus, they were baptized in the name of the Lord Jesus. I believe this is when they became born again. Why? Very simple. Paul the apostle will not baptize them unless they believe in Jesus. They're born of the Holy Spirit. So they believed, then they were baptized. Throughout scripture, they believed and were baptized. Water baptism, right? You must believe first. Then you become bad. So now I believe this is important for us to understand that they were baptized when they believed, and so he baptizes them. But check it out, this gets even better. And when Paul had laid hands on them, the Holy Spirit came. Can we say that word right there in orange? Upon them. Wait, he laid hands on them, and the Holy Spirit came upon them. They were already filled with the Holy Spirit before they got baptized. So there must be another experience of the Holy Spirit. And they spoke with tongues and prophesied. Now the men were about 12 in all. So there, I believe there's a threefold work of the Holy Spirit. Hopefully most of you already know this. So if you already know this, go ahead, go to sleep, and we'll wake you up in a little bit. But there's a threefold work of the Holy Spirit. So I believe the Bible teaches this very clearly, because there's three different prepositions, if you will. So in English, with, the Holy Spirit's with us. In Greek, it's para, in us, and it's inside of us. And then you have upon, the epi, the Holy Spirit's upon us. So real simply, so the Holy Spirit is with us, para. The main thing that the Holy Spirit's with people with, what is he doing? Convicting the world of what? Sin. If you're a Christian here, you know that, right? Before you accepted Christ, you remember that conviction that took place. How about this? I remember, like, in second or third grade. So my dad was in business, so we had, sometimes we, you know, did really well, and other times we did really bad. And so we had six kids in the family at the time, and so we would get a nickel to buy milk. I don't even know what milk is these days, but a nickel to buy milk. 10 cents, listen, you get chocolate milk for 10 cents, right? So we weren't doing too good, so we only got the nickel, and so I went to get, and by the way, we'd have bagged lunches, and I brought this up the first service, so I don't know why I'll bring it up again, but we were doing so bad, my stepmother made us sandwiches with tongue. Did you guys just see tongue? We didn't have a choice. I mean, that was lunch, and but talk about kids can be cruel, right? So they would look at that, and they would see it, they're, what is that? And it's tongue, and they're like, move over. That's gross. You're eating tongue? It's like, yeah, that's all we can afford. That's, yeah, tongue. Crazy. That's not my point. I don't know why I'm telling you guys that. So I had my nickel. We put it down the table. There's all the milks out there and stuff. And so I gave her the nickel, and the lunch lady gave me a chocolate milk. And I grabbed it, and I knew it was wrong, but I kept it. And I remember it so well, like yesterday, I'm just like kind of looking at it. She didn't know she gave me chocolate milk, and I was so excited. I can have chocolate milk with my tongue. This is great. And I sat it down, and I just remember, it was so good. Because we didn't, you know, it was tough, you know, so I'm savoring this whole thing. It was so good until I was done. And I'm not kidding. The conviction of the whole thing, I knew it's like, this is stealing. And I was miserable. And I just was walking around. I can't believe I just... I took something that wasn't mine. So long story short, if I can, if it's already long, but here's, I'll try to shorten it up. But so I went back the next time and I brought a dime with me. And I said, can I have a white milk, please? Put it down. And she went to give me my change. I said, no, I owe that to you for next last time. And I ran away as fast as I could. But what my point is, the kid, at a young age, that you guys all know it. Before the Holy Spirit was in me, there was this conviction of the Holy Spirit with me. Your friends that don't know the Lord, your loved ones, your relatives that don't know Jesus as their Savior. Do you realize the fact, and you can pray effectively, Lord, please, may the Holy Spirit bring conviction in their life to convict them of their sin, because sin separates them from God. Why? God's holy. They need to go to the cross to have that relationship with God. Amen? So there's this, and then so we're told in Scripture, Jesus said in John 16:7, nevertheless, I tell you the truth, it is to your advantage that I go away. So he told them, I'm going to the cross. He says, it's your advantage that I go away. For if I do not go away, the Helper, that's the Holy Spirit, will not come to you. But if I depart, I will send him, the Holy Spirit, to you. And when he has come, he will convict the world of what? Sin. With us, convicting the world of sin. The Holy Spirit's in us instantly when we believe in Jesus Christ as our personal Lord and Savior. We believe and receive him into our lives, right? So we have Scripture, John 14, verse 16, he says, and I will pray the Father, and he will give you another helper. So this is before he went to the cross. He's telling his disciples that he may abide with you forever, the Holy Spirit, the helper. And listen what he goes on to say. The Spirit of what? Truth, the Holy Spirit, whom the world cannot receive because it neither sees him, the Holy Spirit, nor what knows him. But you know him, for he dwells with you, convicting the world of sin, with you, and will be, can we say it out loud, please? In you. And I will not leave you orphans. I won't leave you by yourselves. I will send this comforter to you, this helper, and I will come to you, and I will see you again. So that's, we have two down. Now, the upon. And I believe that there's some confusion in churches where they say, wait, you mean there's another experience? Doesn't it all happen when I'm born again of the Holy Spirit? Why do I need this other experience? Well, let me give you Scripture and you decide. So the Holy Spirit is upon us for the work of the ministry, to be witnesses and to minister to others. I believe we all need the empowerment of the Holy Spirit upon our lives. I believe the Bible teaches very clearly that there's this other experience that happens. We go to Acts chapter 4. They're all believers, right? They were told not to speak in the name of Jesus. What happened? They had a prayer meeting. The place shook. They had boldness. What? It says, and they were all filled with the Holy Spirit. Wait, they already had the Holy Spirit. Well, they needed boldness. So the Holy Spirit came upon them, the empowerment of the Holy Spirit. Acts chapter 1, we see Jesus talking. It says, but you shall receive, can we say this out loud? That word's dunamis, where we get our word dynamite, dynamic. When the Holy Spirit has come, what? Upon you, and you shall be witnesses to me. Oh yeah, empowerment to be witness of to me in Jerusalem, and all Judea, Samaria, and to the ends of the world. Okay, get your cameras ready because, no, not yet. You can take a picture of that too, but that's not, I'm getting ahead of myself. You might say, okay, so we just read, Paul laid hands on them, the Holy Spirit came upon them. Do we have to have someone lay hands on us to have this experience? I don't believe so. I believe all, listen, please, please, please. Maybe you guys know this already, but if you, there's people here that never heard this before. All you need to do is ask. That's what Jesus says right here. If you then being evil, man's heart's evil, before they come to know Christ, and you know how to give good gifts, even evil people give good gifts to their children, how much more will your Heavenly Father give the Holy Spirit to those who ask Him? Right now, you can ask, Heavenly Father, may your Holy Spirit be upon my life, that you would empower me. Okay, now, you might want to take a picture of this, because these are the different titles of the Holy Spirit, different names. And when we talk about the wonder of the Holy Spirit, well, let's do this. First one we have, He is the what? Comforter. We all need comfort. If you go through difficult times, guess what? The Comforter is right there to give you comfort. How about the Helper? Do you realize we all need help? Who in here never needs help? Anybody does never needs help? We need the Helper in our lives to help us. So He's the Helper. He, the person of the Holy Spirit, is the Spirit of Truth. When you open up your Bible, you need the Spirit of Truth to teach you. See, the Spirit of Truth. He's the Spirit of, can we say it out loud, number four? Wisdom. If you lack wisdom, He's the Spirit of wisdom. All we need to do, James chapter 1, ask, and He'll give to all liberally, generously. Well, it's by His Holy Spirit. The one who convicts the world of sin, we looked at that. The one that seals us. We can be sealed with the Holy Spirit of promise when we give our life to Christ. The one that guides us. He guides us in life. Isn't that wonderful? Listen, when you're walking with the Lord and you're just walking, you're like planning on doing something, and you're walking that way, and the Holy Spirit goes, stop. You're like, the Holy Spirit's like, don't go there. I'm like, well, I thought I was going to say, no, there's a trap. He guides you. He directs you. He'll warn you when there's things in front of you that you should, you know, you need to go another way. He will guide you. The one that lives inside of us, we already looked at that, also continues. The one that teaches us, again, He's the Spirit of Truth, but He'll teach you. You can ask the Lord, can the Holy Spirit, will you allow the Holy Spirit to teach me? The Revealer of Truth. Did you ever have, this just popped in my head, this has happened to me before. Do you ever have someone tell you something and the Holy Spirit says, they're lying? It's happened. I'm like, what? They're lying to you. I'm like, they're lying? Why, the Spirit of Truth is saying, that's not true. You don't bear witness to that. They're lying to you. Like, and that we need that when people, because the people of the world, they're going to, we expect it. They're going to lie. But the Spirit of Truth will let you know and reveal truth to you. The Spirit of Life. He gives us life. You were dead in trespasses and sin, but he made alive. The Spirit of, I love this one, glory. Do you know that God's glory can be upon your life? Don't you love when you see people that they shine Jesus and the glory of God is upon their lives? He's the Spirit of glory. The Spirit of adoption, whom we all cry out, Abba, Father, He's adopted you into the family. The Spirit of what? Holiness. We all need holiness. Without the Holy Spirit, we're not holy. God says, be holy, I'm holy. It's not like an arresting officer, be holy. I used to think that, right? It's like, I'm holy. No, it's the loving Father. Be holy, and I want to give you my holiness to live inside of you. The Spirit of holiness to purify your life. The Spirit of grace. Can I remind you, unmerited, undeserved, unearned favor can be upon your life. And also the eternal Spirit, the eternal one that lives in you, that gives you eternal life. There you go. Back in our text, verse 8. And when he went into the synagogue, Paul, and spoke boldly for 3 months, reasoning and persuading concerning the things of the kingdom of God. So, if you're a note taker, very important, he was convincing them. He was causing them to believe in Jesus. Paul the Apostle was used so mightily as a strong witness. Why? I believe it's because he was empowered by what? The Holy Spirit. So he was persuading them. He knew Scripture very well. So he went into the synagogue and he's persuading many. Many came to faith because of his strong witness. So you see that. Then it goes on, verse 9. But when some were hardened and did not believe, but spoke evil of the way. That's the Christians, they were called the way. Jesus is the way, the truth, the life. before the multitude. So they're mocking them. They're in front of everybody. It says he departed from them, Paul, and withdrew the disciples. So he says, guys, we're not welcome here. And God will sometimes shut a door. The door's shut, just as you heard that door just shut over there. Perfect timing. Reasoning daily in the school of Tyrannus. Every single day, Paul the Apostle was there daily teaching the word of God. Tyrannus, if you're a note taker, it's believed that it was a man that lived in Ephesus. His name was Tyrannus, who lived and he owned a lecture hall or school where Paul taught the word of God daily, meaning every single day, most likely on off hours. So there he is. He's teaching every single day for 2 years. And this continued for 2 years. So can we say that word? So what? All who dwelt in Asia heard the word of the Lord, Jesus, both Jews and Greek. He's teaching there in Ephesus, but the whole area is affected. Can I encourage you with something? Paul the Apostle, one man, surrendered to the Lordship of Jesus Christ, empowered by the Holy Spirit, affected not just Ephesus. He affected, can I remind you, he affected this whole area right here. So much so, here he is over in Ephesus. He affected Ephesus, Smyrna, Pergamos, Thyatira, Sardis, Philadelphia, and Laodicea. All those churches right there were all birthed out of one man, empowered by the Holy Spirit, affecting all of Asia. The word of God went out to all Jews and Greek, all of the people in that area by using one person, not in the flesh, not on his own, but empowered by the Holy Spirit. Paul the Apostle, as we looked at, he was empowered by the Holy Spirit, the wonders of God's Holy Spirit. Question, those of you that have received Christ, have you received the empowerment of God's Spirit upon your life? And if not, I would highly suggest either get some prayer after we're done. We'll have prayer elders up front, or even a prayer in your mind right now. Because trust me, this dying world needs people that are empowered by the Holy Spirit. Because in your flesh, you can't do anything. Without Christ in you and his Spirit upon you, we come up short. But I need the empowerment of the Holy Spirit. What? To be a witness in this dark world. Because people need Jesus. This is getting very dark. I don't know if you realize that. Do you guys realize we on Tuesday night, we're looking at the fact, you know, all these things that are happening together, all together, pointing to the fact that, listen, Jesus Christ could come at any time to take his church, his bride, to be with him. The trumpet will sound. You and I, who are alive and remain, will be caught up together with them, our loved ones, in the air. Question, are you ready? When the trumpet sounds, you can only be ready by being born of the Holy Spirit. But while you're here, can I encourage you, be ye filled continually with God's wonderful Holy Spirit. Amen?
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0: You've been listening to Glory to Glory with Pastor Joe Pettick, an outreach of Calvary Chapel of the Harbor. Our new location is at 4121 Warner Avenue in Huntington Beach at the beautiful Huntington Harbor Marina. 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
3: Glory, Glory, pre-recorded, sponsored by Calvary Chapel of the Harbor, 99.5 KKLA. I keep thinking about Rattlesnake found on Newport Beach right there. My goodness, that was a massive... You saw the pictures and video of that rattler that they found on the beach, right? That guy slithered across his foot and he looked down. Oh, need to stay back away, back away. Just thinking about that. You don't think of rattlers at the beach. Yeah, but Deb and her daughter, Gwendolyn. Hi, Deb and Gwen. You guys are in and out. This is yummy. We're going to dial up Somebody Loves You Radio for you. Up next, you got a little late lunch going. You're getting double-double? 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
12: A lot of Christians think when they fall into a time of doubt that they're somehow a sub-believer, a sub-Christian. 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Doubt, when it arises, must be answered with truth. And of course, biblical truth is what we're talking about. Every time you have a doubt, or if you have a doubt right now about something or about some things, get the answer from the Word of God, the Bible, regarding that doubt. I promise you, friend, the answer's in the Bible regarding your doubt. And bottom line is this, faith comes by hearing, hearing by the Word of God. My friends, faith slays doubt. And so don't panic about doubt. Just get the answer, and you will have an ever-increasing faith.
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14: And whatever you become in the body of Jesus Christ, you should be satisfied where God has placed you in the body of Christ. Why? Because God is putting together a team to be used. We need you, whether you're a toe or a hand, or if you're an eye or an ear or a nose or a mouth, you are needed in the body of Christ. We can't do without you.

0: Welcome to Somebody Loves You Radio, the Bible teaching ministry of Roel Reese in Diamond Bar, California. In this current series, we're examining what it means to live a Spirit-led life. Emphasizing the strength that comes from unity in the body of Christ, Roel will urge you to be content with your God-given gifts, not coveting others' abilities. Stay with us to see that while some people have more visible roles than others, all of us are equally important and needed to accomplish God's kingdom-building work. Today's study is titled, The Holy Spirit in the Church. Here's Roel Reese.
1: If you have your Bibles, turn with me to the book of 1 Corinthians, chapter 12. Tonight we want to look at the Holy Spirit in the church. Very important subject. Now Paul, in Corinthians, he's actually writing to a people that were carnal people. I mean, if you remember the letter we did, the book of 1 Corinthians, and Paul had a lot of problems in Corinth because people were not spiritual, but they were carnal. And now Paul, in chapter 12, 13, and 14 of 1 Corinthians, is going to speak to them about spiritual things. Now, how do you speak about spiritual things to people that are carnal people? You don't. They don't understand. Number one, carnal people are immature people. They don't think of spiritual things. They think of earthly things. And so Paul wants them to understand that the Holy Spirit was given to the church. And who are the church? We, people that live in the church. Now, Paul wants them to understand also that the Holy Spirit is the comforter. He's the guider. He's the provider through prayer or helper in time of need. Remember that Paul the Apostle in 1 Corinthians 3:16 and 17 said, "Don't you know that you are the temple of God and that the Spirit of God dwells in you? And if anyone defiles the temple of God, God will destroy him, for the temple of God is holy, which temple you are." Now, I find that interesting because the word temple that he uses in the Greek, there are two words. One is speaking of the holies of holies in the Old Testament, where the other one is speaking of a building. And the one that is used here for the Holy Spirit or the temple is actually speaking of the holies of holies, where the priest could only enter in once a year into the temple of God, into the holiest of holies. And he would have to have a rope tied to his right foot with his long robes, the pomegranates going around the belts, around the robe. And no one was allowed to go in but the priest once a year. And if the priest would have sinned in his life, God immediately would kill him. And nobody could go grab him out of the holiest of holies. They would pull him with his rope. Because the place where God dwelt, where God lived. But now in the New Testament, he's saying is the holiest of holies is not Calvary Chapel, not this building. But the holiest of holies now, it's every believer that has come through faith in Jesus Christ, and the Holy Spirit now has come to live and to dwell in your body, my body. Now, what's amazing is that we get up in the morning and we look in the mirror and what do we see? We see ourselves. But deep inside of our hearts, the inner man, the spirit man, is where actually God is dwelling and living and bringing life to every child of God. That's what's so cool about being a Christian. That we're not like the natural man. We are what? God's children or Christians. Totally change. Then Paul the Apostle also said this in 1 Corinthians 6, 18 and 19. He says, "Flee sexual immorality. Every sin that a man does is outside of the body. But he who commits fornication or sexual immorality sins against his own body. Or don't you know that your body is the temple of the Holy Spirit who is in you, whom you have from God, and you are not your own?" You see? That's the reason that when you become a Christian, if you're single, and you get caught up in fornication or sexual sins, you're becoming one with that person. And that's what the Corinthians were doing. They were literally in the city of Corinth, and we've been there so many times, and they're in Greece, and what happens is that there's the city was below, and then if you look up, it is a huge mountain in the back of the city, where literally on top of this mountain, 1,000 prostitutes lived up there, and they worshiped other gods. And every evening, 1,000 prostitutes would come down that road, and they would come down to Corinth, and they would mix in among the non-believers and among the believers. And a lot of those believers that Paul was talking to, they were in fornication, or they were in adultery. And Paul says, how can that be? Now that you're a child of God, you can't do that. Look what Paul says, beginning with chapter 12 of 1 Corinthians. Let's read it, because he makes it really plain here. Chapter 12, beginning with verse 1. He says, now concerning spirituals, if you have a New King James Bible, the word spiritual here is spirituals in the Greek, okay, when you read it. Now concerning spirituals, and the word gifts was added by the translators. It's not there. So what I've done in my Bible, I just kind of put a circle around it and put a slash through it because it's not there in the original. The way it should read in the Greek is like this.

0: You see, there's no way. And no one can say that Jesus is Lord except, notice, by the Holy Spirit. Interesting. You see? I mean, the devils know who Jesus is. All the demons know who Jesus is. But no one can say Jesus Christ is my Lord and my Savior unless you've been born again of the Holy Spirit. Unless the Holy Spirit is living in your heart. Then you can testify to that. Because when you talk to people that don't have the Spirit of God, they can't confess that. Why? Because when I say Jesus Christ is my Lord and my Savior, it means lordship means what? Rulership. You see? Submission. It is no longer I, Paul said, that live it, but it's Christ that is living in me and working through me. You see? That's how the Spirit of God works. It's no longer I, but Him. And that's why daily when we get up in the mornings, what do? The first thing we should do is spend time with God. Give Him the best time with God. Why? Because I want to begin my day in submission to His will. And how do I do that? To begin by communion, by prayer. And then by reading the Word of God. What does that do? It feeds my spirit for the day. So that when I go to work or go to school, whatever I'm going to do, I'm not going to be walking in the flesh, but I'm going to begin my day walking and being led by the Holy Spirit of God. Galatians chapter 5. You see? Walking, being led by the Holy Spirit of God. So then Paul goes on to say this, verse 4. Now there are diversities of gifts, but the same Spirit. What do you mean, diversities? The word literally means different gifts. Not everyone in the body of Christ has the same gifts. There are 21 gifts of the Holy Spirit. 21. 9 of them are found right here in chapter 12. Then there's 5 more, or let's see, in the book of Romans, real quickly here, Romans chapter 12, we have some more gifts of the Holy Spirit. In chapter 12, beginning with verse 6, we have here verse 6 through 8. Having then gifts different according to the grace that is given to us, let us use them. If prophecy, let us prophesy in proportion to our faith. In ministry or serving, let us use our serving for ministering. He who teaches in teaching, he who exhorts in exhortation, he who gives, give liberally, and he who leads, let him do it with diligence, and he who shows mercy with cheerfulness. See? And then in Ephesians chapter 4, verse 11 through 12. We have 5 other gifts, 21 in total. Ephesians chapter 4, beginning with verse 11. And he himself gave some to be apostles and teachers, notice, and prophets, and some evangelists, and some pastor teachers. For what? For the equipping of the saints and for the work of the ministry, for the building up of the body of Christ, until we all come into that unity of the faith, and that the knowledge of the Son of God into a perfect man, notice, to a perfect man, to the measure and the stature of the fullness of Jesus Christ, and that we should no longer be children tossed to and fro by every wind of doctrine, notice, or by the trickery of men, in the cunning craftiness by which they lie in wait to do what? To deceive us. But speaking the truth in love, growing up in all things into Him who is the head, even Jesus Christ. You see? Christ is the head.
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0: And so the

0: gifts of the Holy Spirit are given to believers. Now, you can't have 21 gifts. That's a lot of gifts. But I find in my own life that God has given me certain gifts that I need in order to be a pastor teacher. Sometimes when I'll be teaching, in my teaching, there'll be the gift of prophecy, the gift of the word of wisdom, or the word of knowledge. You see? All these gifts are given to us by the Holy Spirit to be activated, to be used in the body of Christ. Look what he says again in Corinthians 12. Beginning with verse 6, he says, "And there are diversities of activities, but it's the same God who works all in all. But the manifestation of the Spirit is given to each one," notice, "for the profit of all." Even though Christ is the head of the church, yet, can you imagine, here's a head, and then you have the body. You have the arms, you have the fingers, you have the feet, you have the eyes, the ears. Can you imagine if everybody was an ear? I mean, that would be terrible. Can you imagine one big old ear? Or one mouth? And so you might be a thumb, you may be a toe, you may be an ear, you may be an eye. Whatever you are, we're all what? We're all together. Why? Because the head leads, not the arms or the feet. You see? The head. Who's the head? Jesus Christ. He's the head of the church. And what he does is he comes along, and whatever you become in the body of Jesus Christ, you should be satisfied where God has placed you in the body of Christ. Why? Because God is putting together a team to be used. We need you. Whether you're a toe or a hand, or if you're an eye or an ear or a nose or a mouth, you are needed in the body of Christ. We can't do without you. You can't do without me, you see? But it's all in harmony, working together for good to those that love God. And so Paul is trying to make us understand what the body of Christ is. Look what else he says, beginning with verse 7. "But the manifestation of the Spirit is given to each one of us for the profit of all. For to one is given what? The word of wisdom through the same Spirit. To another, the word of knowledge through the same Spirit. To another, faith by the same Spirit. To another, the gifts of healings," not healing, healings, plural, you see, "by the same Spirit. And to another, the working of miracles, and to another, prophecy, and to another, discerning of spirits, and to another, different kinds of tongues, and to another," notice, "the interpretation of tongues." See, all these gifts are in the body of Christ together. Verse 11. "But one and the same Spirit works all these things, distributing to each one," notice, "individually as he wills." Hey, you don't choose what you want. He gives you what you need. You pray and you ask God to give you what is needed in the body of Christ. "Lord, baptize me. Give me whatever it is that I need to become part of the body of Christ, to be united in the body of Christ as he wills." He's the one that gives gifts unto men. He knows the need in the body of Christ, and then he can give you the best gifts. Then watch this, verse 12. He says, "For as the body is one and has many members," you see, the body has many members. It's not just you and I. Many. The body of Christ is in China, in Russia, South America, Central America, Mexico, United States, all over the world. The body of Christ. Many members. But what? "But all the members of that one body, being many, are one body, so also is Christ." You see? We're in submission to who? To Jesus Christ, the head of the church. And then what? Look what he says. "For by one Spirit we were all baptized into one body, whether Jew or Greek, whether slave or free. We have all been made to drink into one Spirit. For in fact the body is not one member but many. If the foot should say, 'Because I am not the hand, am I not in the body?'" Notice that. "It is therefore not of the body. And if the ear should say, 'Because I am not an eye, I am not part of the body,' is it therefore not of the body? Of course not. You see? Watch this. Verse 17. If the whole body were an eye, where would be the hearing? Can you imagine one big old eye? Where would be the hearing? Then he says, and if the whole were hearing, where would be the smelling or the nose? But now God, here it is, has set the members, each one of them, in the body just as he pleased. Underline that. He pleased, not your pleasing, his pleasing. He puts you where you're needed and where you're going to be of great benefactor to who? To the body of Christ. He puts you right where he wants you, especially when he gives you the gifts of the Holy Spirit. Look what else he says. And if we were all one member, where would the body be? But now indeed there are many members, yet one body. And the eye cannot say to the hand, I have no need for you, get away from me. Nor again the head to the feet, or have said no need of you. No, much rather those members of the body would seem to be the weaker are necessary. So maybe you're a toe, or maybe you're a knee, and you say, well, I'm not really needed, I'm kind of a weak part of the body. Hey, the weak parts of the body of Christ are just as important as the what? As the strong parts of the body of Christ. Don't feel like you're not needed. You are needed. You see? Then he says this, verse 23, he says, not so much rather than the members of the body which seem to be weaker are necessary. And those members of the body which we think are less honorable, in these we bestow greater honor, and our unpresentable parts are greater modesty. But our presentable parts have no need. But God composed the body, having given greater honor to the part which lacks in it. Notice that. So what does he do? The part that is lacking, he sets it up. And that's what we're talking about tonight. You may want to look at somebody's life and you go, man, I wish I was like them. And God says, well, did I make a mistake? No. God doesn't make mistakes. Maybe you don't have the gift of healing or evangelism or preaching or teaching. But maybe God has given you the gift of giving or government. Or something else that he's given to you. And what happens in the body of Christ is that we have to come to a place in our lives where we are truly satisfied in what God has made of us. And not wanting to be like somebody else. That's important. If you really want God to use your life. And even though we have all these gifts, all 21 gifts, let me say this. If you don't have love, you are nothing. Every one of these gifts are exercised through one word, love, agape. And if we don't have agape love, every one of those gifts are sounding brass. Look at chapter 13, beginning with verse 1. Look what he says. He says, though I speak with tongues of men and of angels, but have not love, I have become a sounding brass or a changing cymbal. And though I have the gift of prophecy and understand all mysteries and all knowledge, and though I have all faith so that I can remove mountains, but have not love, I am nothing. And though I bestow all my goods to feed the poor, and though I give my body to be burned and have not love, it profits me nothing. Imagine that. Think of how many people in the body of Jesus Christ are going through the motions, but there is no love. It's useless. How many times do people give or they try to do some work in the church? But there's no real love behind that word. And what happens, literally, it goes, when you get to the Bema seat of throne, and you'll say, well, okay, Lord, well, don't you remember when I was helping at Calvary Chapel, packing gifts for the kids? And the Lord says, oh yeah, by the way, that thing burned up. Why? Because the motive was wrong. You were doing it to get credit, or you were doing it out of works, when it should have really been done out of love. You see, when you do something out of love, you don't expect nothing in return. You just do it. Why? Because you love that person. Because you want to help.
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0: And yet there are so many times that when people come into the body of Christ, and they're trying to not only receive the gifts of the Holy Spirit, and they're trying to work through the gifts of the Holy Spirit, that they're trying to be recognized of men, or they become selfish, or they become dividers as they begin to strive for position and want to be in that position and have those gifts that that other person may have, where God has never given to you those gifts at all. And you end up being miserable. Why? Because God sees your heart. He sees who you are. That's why we have to be satisfied where Christ has placed us, in the body of Christ.
2: I am falling in love with you.
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3: 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KKLA. Final day of August 2026. We've got some upper 90s, triple digits, about 97 outside KKLA right now. A few degrees cooler throughout the week into Labor Day weekend, but looks like we could get some nice moisture into Labor Day weekend. I know many children and grandchildren head back to school tomorrow. This might be your final day of the summer to enjoy your children and grandchildren going back. And then, of course, next week after Labor Day, everybody back. Maybe you have some adult learning. I know Lawrence reached out, KKLA family. Lawrence, he said, hey, Dave, thanks for talking about children and grandchildren going back to school, but I'm going back to school, and thanks for tipping your hat to me. No worries, Lawrence. 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
3: 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We've got Lift Up Jesus with Dudley Rutherford, sponsored by Shepherd Church. David James, thankful you're here, 99.5 KKLA.

0: Hello and welcome as we lift up Jesus with Pastor Dudley Rutherford. I'm Kyle Welch. This program is part of an outreach ministry from Shepherd Church, located in Los Angeles, California. Everything we do at Shepherd is based around John 3:14 that teaches us to lift up the name of Jesus that the world might believe. We want to come alongside you in your journey with God and help you become stronger in your faith so you can better serve Jesus and share him with others. Our pastor is Dudley Rutherford, and we join him right now with his message for us today.
1: For an example, this is a verse that's in my heart. I've been thinking about this verse since I was all the way back in Bible college days. I remember reading this when I was just in my late 18, 19, or 20 years of age back in those years. And I saw this verse, and man, I just grabbed a hold of it. It says, am I now trying to win the approval of men or of God? Am I trying to please men? If I were just trying to please men, then I would not be a servant of God. Like Dudley, I read this verse, you got to choose. Are you going to live your life trying to please God, or are you going to try to live your life pleasing man? And I have that verse deep down within me, because I know my job is simply to please God and not man. And you see, that way, when I preach on something and you get mad and half of you leave, or half of you get upset, or I don't like this guy anymore, I don't care, because I'm not here to please you. I'm here to please God. I'm here to please God. If that verse wasn't deep within me the first time I got criticism, I'm like, well, what's up? I'm going to quit. And I quit myself. And so you got to have some of these verses. Now that's my verse. You got to get your own verse. You hear me? There's a verse called Philippians 1:6 that talks about, and maybe this could be your verse, when God begins to work in your life, that he's never going to stop working in your life. That he's going to just work on you. Does he ever stop? No. He's going to work and carry it on to completion. He's going to work on you until Jesus Christ comes back. Now, maybe that's your verse. You just plant there, so no matter what happens in your life, you know God's working on me. I'm not perfect yet, but I know God's never going to stop working in my life. Maybe that's your verse. Another great verse a lot of you have is Romans 8:28 that says that we know that in all things, not some things, but in all things, that God works for the good of those who love, those who've been called according to his purpose. And you read that verse, and you read that verse, and you read that verse, and you read that verse, and you make sure you have a soft heart so it goes down deep. So that way you know, no matter what you're going through, if something bad happens, you don't give up on God. You don't wither away. The first storm comes your way. It's just the opposite. When the storm comes, you start to say, well, I know that God's going to something. I don't know how, but he's going to turn this into something good. I don't know how, but I'm just going to keep clinging to God. Amen. I want you to write this down. If there's a storm in your life that's unhinging you here today, it's because that storm found a place where you were just visiting the Word, instead of living in the Word. A storm that comes up and you get unhinged, it's because you are just visiting the Word and not living in the Word. Many people here today are living under extreme pressure. Some of you are here, it feels almost overwhelming to you, and you don't know how you're going to get through the situation. I want to encourage you to get into the presence of God. Find yourself a place where you get into the Word of God, and you don't get up from that place until you get this deep within you. And I'm telling you, if you get the Word of God deep within you, and the plans and the purposes of God for your life, and knowing that God's at work in your life, you're going to be just fine. You're just going to be just fine. Amen. And number three, pressure is also unfolding. It's active. It's actually doing something in your life. It's causing you to grow. It's allowing you to grow. I'm going to show you something. I want you to find this passage. I want you to turn to Acts chapter 14. I want to explain this to you, and I think this is going to help you. In Acts chapter 14, I have a slide up here that kind of tells you the context. Paul, everybody say Paul. Paul went on four missionary journeys, and this, what you're reading, is the first mission. This is the first time he heads out. This is not the second or the third. This is the first time he's like, you know what, I'm going to take the gospel as far as I can, as many people as I can. And you can read all this later. I just kind of summed it up for you. And the first place he goes is to Antioch. And I want this section right here. You're going to be Antioch. Everybody say Antioch.
2: Antioch.
1: Say it again.
2: Antioch.
1: Wave at me, wave at me. There's all the Antiochians right there. There they are. So Paul, in this text in Acts 13, he shows up to you all. What happens when he gets to Antioch? Now, just so you know, all of these cities is what we would call today modern-day Turkey. This is the area that's called modern-day Turkey. And so he shows up and he's persecuted. These folks persecute him. And so he goes over here to Iconium. That's the middle section here. Everybody say Iconium. One more time. So he starts off where? Gets in trouble there, so he comes over here to Iconium. Now, that's about a 90-mile journey. That's about from here down to Laguna Beach. How long does that take him traveling 20 hours, 20 miles a day by foot? They didn't have trains back in those days, people. So it maybe took him a week, couple weeks. He goes, you know what? They mistreated him. I'm going to go see those folks in Iconium. They'll surely treat me better. But he shows up here and he starts to preach. And guess what they do? They persecute him in Iconium. So he's forced to flee because they're going to kill him. So he comes over here to Lystra. Let me see all the people in Lystra right here. Come on, all the Lystrines. There they are. Now, I don't know for sure. I think it's about 30 miles. It's just about a 30-mile journey from Iconium to Lystra. He comes into Lystra, and he's persecuted there, and they actually take him outside the city, and they stone him. In other words, they throw him down on the ground. They gather around him. The mob comes, and they take these big rocks, and they start to throw, and they think that he's dead, and they leave, and Paul gets up, and the Bible says he starts brushing off his clothes. He's still alive. He made it. Well, guess where he goes? He goes right back into the city a second time. Maybe he got hit in the head with that rock too many times. But he's brutally stoned in Lystra, so he leaves Lystra, and he goes up to the balcony. All the people on the balcony wave at me. That's Derby. Everybody say Derby. Like the Kentucky Derby, but no Kentucky. So he goes to Antioch. He goes to Iconium. He goes to Lystra. He got in trouble, persecuted. So he goes, you know what? I'm going to go to Derby. Everybody wave at me in the balcony and say Derby. Say Derby. Let me hear you. Derby, Derby, Derby. So he's up there. Now, let's look and see what happens. I want you to read this. Acts chapter 14. We're going to read like four verses, starting with verse 19. Some Jews came from Antioch and Iconium, came to Lystra and won the crowd over. They stoned Paul and dragged him outside the city, thinking that he was dead. But look what happens in verse 20. But after the disciples had gathered around him, he gets up. He goes back into Lystra. The next day, he and Barnabas left for where? Left for Derby. That's about a 60-mile journey. What did he do when he was in Derby? Same thing he did in Antioch, same thing he did in Iconium, same thing he did in Lystra. Look what it says in verse 21. They preached the good news in that city, and good news, they won a large number of disciples. Now, if it were me, I would have just stayed in Derby. I might have gone to Simi Valley. What did he do after they had this great experience in Derby? The Bible says they went back to Lystra. They went back to Iconium. Then he goes back to Antioch. What is wrong with this guy? What was he doing? Well, look at verse 22. This is what I want you to see. Strengthening the disciples and encouraging them to remain true to the faith. And then he said these words, we must go through Philippians. The English word there is hardships. I can't relate to the word hardships. It sounds like a shipwreck to me, first of all. And if it wasn't a shipwreck, the next thing it sounds to me, it sounds like a junior in college who's foregoing his senior year and going to turn pro. They call that a hardship. I can't relate to that. But what I can relate to is pressure. And Paul said to all these places where he was facing persecution, he goes back a second time. He goes, I just want to encourage you guys as Christians to remain true in your faith and just know that to be in the kingdom of God, we have to go through. Not that we're going to go around the pressure, not that we're going to go under the pressure, not that we're going to go over the pressure. The Bible says, Paul writes, we got to go through the adversity. You see, pressure is not the end of the story. Pressure is part of the process. Romans 5:3 says that suffering produces perseverance, that perseverance produces character, and that character produces a thing called hope. God doesn't use pressure to crush you. God uses pressure to develop greatness in you. God uses pressure to build what comfort can never produce in you. I want you to write this down. God rarely, he rarely does his deepest work in the comfort zones of life. But he shapes us in what we would call the pressure chambers of life. He's trying to develop maturity in you. He's trying to develop Christ-likeness in you. He's trying to develop a deeper trust in God with you. He's trying to develop a trait called endurance. A grape cannot become wine without pressure. An olive cannot produce oil without pressure. Carbon cannot become a diamond without pressure. A heart cannot pump blood without pressure. A sponge cannot release water without pressure. A pencil cannot leave a mark on a piece of paper without pressure. And clay cannot form a vessel without pressure. And in the same way, a believer is never going to become spiritually mature without going through some type of difficult storms. Most of you know out in front of our church, our main greeter is a guy named Mr. Kendrick, David Kendrick. And most people, if you don't know him personally, you have no idea of all the storms that he's been through in his life. He used to be the superintendent at our school for many, many years. He's a dear friend of mine. And today he's like the main guy out there shaking your hand, whether you want your hand shook or not. And he just welcomes everybody who comes in these doors. Mr. Kendrick has a son named Joshua. And I've known Joshua his entire life. I knew him when he was just a runt kid, just a little troublemaker. And Josh today is grown. He's a grown man, and he works. He's a police officer in the Burbank Police Department. He turned out okay. But when he was little, Josh, I coached him in basketball. And he was pretty good. He went on and became a coach himself. But he eventually went to high school, and he played high school basketball. And I followed his career because I'd coached him when he was younger. And he went to Village Christian High School. But I have an article here, and you don't know this, but I'm like a junkie. I collect everything. It's hard for me to throw stuff away. And so I have all this scrapbook stuff that I keep. And this is a long time ago when Josh was playing in high school basketball, and it says that Village Christian wins the Alpha Championship. And they won this game in overtime, and Josh, the article says this very clearly, that Josh went in, this is an overtime, it's for the league championship, and he does what's called the reverse layup, which means that he goes up there, and he kind of goes backwards, and he throws it up over his head, and it's like a prayer, and miraculously it went in. and they won the game. They won the championship. Now, if you read this, it also says, and I remember, I was there, that in the middle of that game, Joshua missed four consecutive free throws. He was worse than Shaquille O'Neal. So in the middle of the game, he's shooting. Now, free throws called free because nobody's guarding you. You're just standing up there. It's a free shot. He missed one free throw. He missed the next free throw. He missed the next free throw. These are all consecutive free throws. He misses the fourth free throw, and he's like walking off to the court. He's like all discouraged. He's all depressed. But at the end of the game, it goes in, and they win. Now, let's say you knew nothing about that game, you weren't at the game, you didn't see the game, but the next day in the paper, you're a Village fan, so you picked up the paper to see who won the game, and you read the story, how Josh makes the game-winning shot. And then you say, you know what I think I want to go watch the game. So you get a game tape, and you're watching through, and right in the middle of the game, when it's all pressure, oh, Josh is up there, and you watch, he misses one free throw. Oh, he misses the second, he misses the third. He misses the fourth. When you see in the middle of the game, Joshua missing four consecutive free throws, are you going to be stressed out? No. Are you going to be full of anxiety? No. Why? Because you read the article. You know at the end, he wins the game. Amen. Amen. Amen. Amen. And my question to you, have you ever read the end of the Bible? Because if you read the end of the Bible, you know that at the very end, that Jesus wins. I know right now you're in the second quarter and you feel like you're getting beat up, or maybe you're in the third quarter and you feel like you're so far behind you can't catch up. And maybe you're at the fourth quarter and you feel like this thing is over. And maybe you're even in overtime and you think there is no way possible. But I've read the end of the story. I know that right now, no matter what I'm going through, God is just simply shaping me. That God wants me to flourish like a palm tree. He wants me to grow like a mighty cedar tree in Lebanon. I know that Jesus has already defeated Satan. I know that trials forge spiritual strength within me. I know that this is not the time for me to fall away. This is my time to trust in the process, that Jesus is my peace. And my prayer is simply, God, that you would keep my heart soft. So no matter what I'm going through right now, God, help me just to stay in the presence of God and to stay in the Word of God and let these roots go down deep. Because I don't care what happens to me now, I know at the end of the day that Jesus wins, and Jesus is in me, I'm going to be okay.
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2: I remember leaving the hospital crying and saying that all these people get to leave with their babies except for us.
3: When we got married, I didn't really want to have children. We were later in life and we just kind of said, let's have our time together. And then just kind of out of the blue, I kind of felt like maybe I was missing out on something. We started trying to get pregnant and she had a couple miscarriages and then finally got pregnant and we made it through the first trimester and the ultrasound and everything was looking good. Everything, we were really excited and we found out that it was going to be a boy and, that only made it our joy even greater. Her water broke in the middle of the night and we didn't really know what it was, and that morning we went to the hospital. And they basically told us, it's time to terminate this pregnancy.
4: 3 weeks later, we lost them.
3: In the midst of our despair and our darkness, we got a bulletin from her sister, from Shepherd, that a miscarriage support group was going to be starting. And so Tani contacted Shepherd, and we didn't go to Shepherd, it was that huge church that, we just felt we'd be lost in. We went to the first class and I could honestly feel just like a sense of peace and calm, and to sit in a room with other people that hurt the exact same way you do. It was just so like refreshing to know you're not alone.
2: We actually started going to church, and at first I felt like every song they sang was about my pain. And everything that they said at the service was about my pain. I didn't understand it then, but I think that's how the Holy Spirit was talking to me, to letting me know that it's okay, that He's got me. But I think part of, growing in your spiritual growth is, there's a season for everything. So that season was so helpful for our healing at the time that it was there. So those women and those men, really, we all helped each other and walked alongside of each other as we were growing, not only spiritually, but also in our healing process. And when that season ended, it was time for all of us to extend ourselves to others and reach out to others and share it with others. We started our own life group and we designed it for couples. And we moved into this, our home. We had to get a larger dining room table for the space.
3: I mean, I saw it, I'm like, oh, this is it. This is like what I've been looking for, something big and sturdy, but it was kind of too big for just two people to sit at.
2: And then little did we know that God perfectly planned it that way. He said, you need to get this big table because one day you're gonna fill it with seven other couples. So we had a vision that we were gonna be mommy and daddy, and with big sister and our little son, and that's not what happened. So instead we have an extended family of seven other couples. And it's always scary when you open up your home to strangers, because at one point they were strangers. And you never know how it's everybody, how everything's gonna blend and work together. But, God said if you are obedient and you just follow, everything will fall into place. And just like He promised, it did. And We now have an extended family.
0: I'm Kyle Welch, inviting you to join us tomorrow at this same time as we again lift up Jesus with Pastor Dudley.
5: Lift Up Jesus is pre-recorded, sponsored by Shepherd Church. Thank you, Pastor Dudley Rutherford. And speaking of Pastor Dudley, any of you at Shepherd Church remember what Pastor Dudley might appreciate today? Pastor Scott coming up next, 888 LA Talks, is Pastor Scott Show.
6: I did not go to Shepherd Church yesterday, but the church that I went to had a guest pastor who was very good. Went through the whole Bible in 45 minutes.
5: Wow.
6: The sermon was.
5: From Genesis to Revelation, all 66.
6: Yeah, it was mostly Genesis and a couple other, and then eventually Revelation.
5: Right.
6: But, I enjoyed it. It was very good. So we're going to ask that question today, though. What did you learn from the sermon yesterday? Do you even remember what church was about yesterday? We'll talk about that today. Plus, I have Sonia Shaw, who is running for Superintendent of Public Education. And she is candidate for that. And you know, if you want education to change, you need to vote for somebody who's going to change it, not for somebody who's just going to do the same old thing.
5: And we need to vote.
6: And we need to vote. Most people don't vote. We just say, oh, things are not going to get better. No, they do get better if you vote. They don't get better if you stay.
5: And then if you write, you vote for the right people, and Sonia's going to claim her mistake or claim today on her case, right?
6: That's right. And so looking forward to that. She's coming right up.
5: All right. Oh, and maybe a surprise. I don't know. Maybe
6: today. Maybe we'll save it. We'll see.
5: We got
6: a lot of stuff going on, David, including a hurricane next week.
5: Yeah,
6: you know,
5: tropical storm coming in over the weekend.
6: Yeah, I know. Which the last time was a bust, if you remember.
5: Yeah,
6: everybody
5: that's
6: freaked
5: true.
6: Out, but we did get an earthquake in the middle of it.
5: 3 years ago, though, Hillary dumped a bunch of rain. So we'll see.
6: Was that what that was when we had the hurricane?
5: Yeah, hurricane. That's right.
6: Yeah.
5: Pastor Scott next. Not a hurricane. It's a powerful, incomparable Pastor Scott Show.
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13: 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We talk about issues of the day from a Christian perspective. 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
14: Is Sonia Shaw. I am the Chino Valley Unified School Board president on the front lines of fighting for your children for the last 7 years. 4 years in my position, but more importantly, I was the front runner, despite what they have done to try to take me out, for state superintendent of public instruction here in California. See this building behind us? This building needs more than just prayer. It needs you to answer God and give them your yes every single day, because that building, they believe they can get away with whatever they want. They convince themselves that we, the people, will not fight back. Well, guess what? When Newsom poked the mama bears 4 years ago, we showed him we will not submit. We don't answer to third parties, and we will not back down if you're trying to harm our kids. Lobbyists and politicians have enabled this, but we, the people, will take it back. Mark my words. They have threatened my life. They have come after my family. And I said, you have to take me out on a stretcher before I give up on these children here in California. We have a moral obligation to get involved in politics. See, it's not just our First Amendment that is at risk. They went and attacked our constitutional rights as parents as well. They went and attacked our daughters in their sports in their locker rooms. Well, guess what we did when we took over our board? We break California law because I took an oath to protect children. We don't allow boys and girls.
13: That is Sonia Shaw. Sonia Shaw is a candidate for California Superintendent of Public Instruction. She was the number one vote getter in the California primary just a few weeks ago. And she is going to bring change to California and our education. And she joins me right now on the Pastor Scott Show. Sonia Shaw, welcome back to the Pastor Scott Show.
15: Thank you for having me, Pastor Scott. It's always a blessing to be here with you guys.
13: Well, we are so excited that you are running in such a great voice, an advocate for children. We like to say on our show that, you know, education is the it is the biggest issue, really, of our time, taking care of our kids. And they are under brutal attack. And you have led a movement, really, in this state of speaking out about all kinds of things. And now you're up for the job of California Superintendent of Public Instruction.
15: Yeah, a movement is exactly what we started creating, you know, years ago when us parents realized that Sacramento was attacking our parental rights. And the deeper we got and the more we started to pay attention, we realized it was a bigger fight on our hands. I mean, the legislators are doing everything they can to destroy families and also further destroy our public school system. $150 billion is spent every single year in education, and more than half of our kids cannot read and write, and you have universities screaming at the rooftop. It's not by accident. It's by design. They have enough money, but this is exactly what they want to do. They want to control this generation, not on our watch. We have the blueprint in Chino Valley. We've been doing great things. Unfortunately, we've been harassed by the state, and we've been sued, and, you know, they've been putting us through and weaponizing every single system against our district for doing what's right. But Pastor Scott, we have an opportunity to take this blueprint across California and change the course of history here for our children.
13: This is a great opportunity to do that. You know, when you talk about the state and how it is trying to control and do things for our kids, your role that you're running for was just changed by Gavin Newsom. He literally changed the position that you're running from to move it away from the voters, really, in a sense. Can you explain what in the world did he just do?
15: Absolutely. So the writing was on the wall. He started speaking about it in January of this year when he saw the movement just create so much momentum of people paying attention. The teachers union spent $6 million on my opponent to get second place. We won the primary. They know we're coming for this seat. We're also coming for school board seats all across California. So what he did is on a Friday after we won the primary, he held up the entire state budget. He didn't force them. I mean, they could have, you know, stood and did the right thing, but the legislators went along with it and unfortunately passed to gut the state superintendent's authority. They can't take the seat away. It's a constitutional seat. The voters said four times, no way. We want somebody to be held accountable in this position, not a governor appointee. And he's handing it to a governor appointee instead of, you know, an actual elected person. What the seat looks like, we have no idea, but I do know I will officially, God, you know, granted that we win this election, be the official spokesperson of California. they honestly did the wrong thing by doing that, because making someone like myself, a fighter, exposing things in the official seat for the state superintendent, we will have a bigger movement and more opportunity to expose what these legislators are doing in the dark.
13: You know, I thought about that when I read the description of what they did. I thought, you guys have no idea what you did if Sonia Shaw wins this race. And I'm praying that that's what the Lord really is doing. Right. Number one, I do think that you should be in this role, because no one is speaking out for our kids about education. I don't want to say no one, but in when it comes to inside the politics of our schools, when we have, what'd you say, 40% of our kids can't read at grade level? Is that about right?
15: It's in the, you know, mid to a little bit higher of the 40s. But I mean, you have math at 37% of our kids meeting standards as well.
13: Yeah.
15: So it's about 47%, you know, of our kids that are at grade level, and the rest are failing.
13: That should disgust everybody from whatever your background is, whatever your party is. That should not be allowable. And the truth is, there are things that we can do. We're looking at Mississippi has shot way past us and just about every other state in those categories. That should be embarrassing, I think, to the biggest state. The only thing I hear from one side of this is, well, you need more money. But I don't think that's true.
15: I absolutely say no, we do not need more money. The money needs to go to the classroom like we do in Chino Valley. The money needs to stop being given to organizations that are further destroying our education and destroying families. I've seen it. You've seen Planned Parenthood, all these organizations that come after our district. Just anybody Google Chino Valley, even with, you know, being recently investigated by the California Department of Ed for allegedly taking sexual explicit books out of the hands of kids. These are organizations that are getting money from our education, you know, portion of the budget that shouldn't be getting this money. And you have, you, even my opponent, they have a district where he is the board chairman, and they're in a deficit. They have more money than us, and they're in a deficit because they can't even live within their means. They're giving it to special interest groups. The money is mismanaged. To tell taxpayers we need more money to stop the failure, when we have the opportunity to actually put it into the classrooms and help our good educators and admin that are doing the right thing do the right thing, that to me should say enough. Like, we do not need more money. Actually, more money would fund more failure at the rate that we're going.
13: That's absolutely right. You're listening to the Pastor Scott Show. My guest is Sonia Shaw. She is a candidate for California Superintendent of Public Instruction. And you can go to her website to learn more at shawforca.com.

0: here in California.
1: Yeah. You know, when you think about the future for them and you just think about the education they're getting, number one, there's, and we're working hard for our kids and lots of parents are, but, you know, there's a lot of parents that don't really have a big choice, or they don't see that they have a choice for public school. They got to send their kid to the neighborhood school. It's failing their kids. They're working, you know, they're single mom or they're working two or three jobs. What do you say to those parents right now who are saying, I am worried about my kids and their future and their education, and it looks like the school system is just pushing them along? I don't know if they're learning anything.
0: I tell those parents, look, we have a moral obligation to protect our most precious gifts, our children. I know things can get busy. Trust me, I've missed things I would never want to miss of my own children's lives, but they know that I'm fighting for their future alongside the rest of Californians. You need to pay attention. You need to pay attention to elections. I could say that personally because 7 years ago, I wasn't involved in politics. And I constantly hear people say, I'm not political. Well, let me remind you, politics is already in your life, trying to destroy your family, making it hard for you to provide, destroying your children's minds in the public education system. You have to get involved. You have to start voting. You have to start paying attention. And whether it's sending emails, sending messages, or showing up, show up. They do not like to do this in the light. Evil does not like to be brought to the light. And if you get the right people in there, we have people all across California running for local school boards. I made sure 17 months ago when I got on the campaign trail, it wasn't just for my seat. It was to ensure that people would rise up in these nonpartisan seats and run for these positions that we technically usually don't even pay attention to. And we start being the voice. We start bringing back common sense. We start challenging the system that's destroying our kids. Do not give up hope. I mean, God tells us over and over, you know, and I keep reminding myself, the more evil I see, it's Isaiah 6:8, Lord, send me. And if it's not us, then who? You know, you all are given a gift. We need to use those gifts, and we need to bring back common sense, and we need to, more importantly, protect our kids here in California and the nation.
1: Sonia Shaw is my guest. When we talk about that, what do you say to the parent? And there's a lot of parents out there who say, you know what, my school is good, which none of the statistics are that good, really. I mean, some are better than others, right? But my school's good. My kids are learning to read, and or maybe I took my kids out. My kids are in homeschool, or I put them in private school. What would you say to that parent who thinks, well, I'm just going to disconnect because it's not affecting me and my kids?
0: Well, I would definitely tell the homeschool parents and the private school parents to get involved, because I've seen, and you know, the legislators attack those kinds of things. I've seen them attack homeschool, attack private school, attack charter schools that are actually doing the right thing. Of course, we have nefarious, you know, people in the charter school system that aren't doing the right thing, but I've seen them attack those things because there's a mass exodus out. You can't be on the sidelines. This is not the time to be on the sidelines. They're coming for your schools. And even if you are in a district that might be, you know, doing the right thing, look what's happening to those districts. I would take our district as an example. We are a recovery model identified by Stanford, looking at districts all across the nation, and we're in California having a model that is doing the right thing, and we're constantly being attacked, and that's by our, you know, our governor, our attorney general, and our current state superintendent. So I would say right now is not the time for sidelines and to make excuses. If you have something good, you need to keep it good, because they come in and slowly start changing things and planting people there that are destroying the public education system.
1: That's right. And it affects everybody. And you're still a taxpayer. You are paying for, yes, the public education system, whether you're using it or not. You know, as a leader out there in Chino Valley, you really have done a great job. And I think that should encourage people that you're even getting recognition, your school district, for making these changes. And I feel like there's some people just shrug their shoulder and say, well, what can we do? Everything's just going to pot. I don't think so. I think yeah, it can change very quickly. And you've demonstrated that in Chino Valley.
0: Absolutely. And I mean, I would tell people the sideline is nowhere to be sat on. We are doing amazing things in Chino. We took over our board. We have 5 people that protect education, make sure parents have a right, you know, in their own child's life, like our constitutional rights, and also don't allow boys and girls into each other's locker rooms. And we try our best to keep ideologies out of the classroom. And when they're brought in the classroom, we do our best to stop it as soon as possible. All that to say that can be done all over California if people start paying attention and actually, you know, doing our part. Again, I'll go back to, we have a moral obligation. Sidelines are going to hurt kids. Your taxpayer dollars are funding this generation to be poisoned, their minds to be poisoned, to depend on a system that's not helping them. And I mean, honestly, my kid, my youngest child is about to graduate. I could say, you know what, I'm done. But no, I'm still here. My husband's running for my seat. We're making sure, as long as we're in California, we're fighting the good fight. I would rather be on a soccer sideline or on the side of a lake fishing with my husband. Trust me when I say that. But the fact is, if I don't do something, then who will? And that's the

0: attitude that I think every person in California needs to have right now.
1: 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She's running for a state, what's the name of it? I always want to say state superintendent of public instruction. And this is an important role and an important time and an important voice. When you speak to Christians who are on the sidelines, maybe more likely to say, oh, my kid's in Christian school or they're on the side. I think it's accurate that they're coming after that, the same group. And one of the things that led you into this is parental rights, things that you saw during the COVID. Where does that stand now in California, parental rights?
0: That's a very good question, Pastor Scott, because, you know, we were sued for saying parents have a constitutional right. We're in court still. We did have one ruling that says parents do have a constitutional right, but the state doubled down. The teachers unions are actually suing us as well for the same policy in administrative courts. They are constantly coming after us. We were actually the whistleblowers in a training because they passed AB 1955 after we said, no, we're not going to back down. We're going to continue to notify parents of their own children. And we were the whistleblowers in that. And the Supreme Court even said that parents have a right. But California, including all of our, you know, our governor and the legislators, the majority are still constantly attacking those that say that parents have a constitutional right. So that's where we're at. We're still in the fight. It hasn't gone away. I know people have this false sense of security when, you know, President Trump and the rest of them are saying, you know, we no boys and girls sports, parents have a right. All the things that are common sense that 80% of, we even spoke about this, 80 to 90% of people would agree with us. California doubles down on that. They become more aggressive to take away the common sense things that would bring us all together. They want division, right?
1: Yeah.
0: So I would say we need to be involved. My brothers and sisters in Christ, I'm telling you right now to get involved and at the very least tell your neighbors and friends what's happening and turn in your ballots. Stop letting that ballot go to waste. I mean, we have people fighting even for election integrity to ensure our ballots mean something. You can't just let all these people go into the fight and endure all this for no reason. Get involved. It's very, very simple.
1: Yeah, it is very easy. You know, I don't like the mail ballots because of the fraud issues and stuff. But while we have it, we don't have any excuse. Like, they sent you the ballot. It will be sent to you next, the end of next month, I think, people get their ballots.
0: Sure.
1: You know, in just, yeah, very, very short period of time. And do that. 30% roughly voted in the primary system. That tells me, number one, we have a terrible apathy problem. But number two, it also tells me there's plenty of enough voters to really make a change and vote for Sonia Shaw.
0: Yep. If Christians voted, we wouldn't be in this problem. I'm going to say that out loud because out of all people, we can hold each other accountable as brothers and sisters in Christ. We see a generation being harmed, and God's very clear in the Bible. He's very clear when, you know, his precious children are being attacked and harmed, and they are being attacked and harmed, and we need to pay attention and at the very least get our vote in.
1: Absolutely. You're listening to the Pastor Scott Show. My guest is Sonia Shaw. She's running for Superintendent of State Instruction. What is the name of it? I always mess
0: up. Public Instruction.
1: Public Instruction, State Instruction. So, anyway, that is the rule. I need to get it right because people need to find you on the ballot down there. Superintendent of Public Instruction.
0: There you go.
1: There we go. And you can go to shawforca.com to find her on there. How can people help in your campaign? If people are saying, you know what, I want to do more than vote. What can I do with this?
0: We need all hands on deck. I am sending palm cards all over California. So when you walk locally, you can, you know, put my palm card at the door too, because obviously I can't walk everywhere. See this thing, this phone? It contains contacts of people that you love, people that, you know, are in your circle. Send them my website. Make sure that you tell them and challenge them to tell people to vote for this race. A lot of people ignore this race, unfortunately. That's why we've been handing it over to the people that seek to destroy this generation. Any donation is great if you can give. I mean, even taking a coffee away from, you know, your daily thing of having a coffee out or something would help. This campaign is funded by people that care. And I always say it's not my campaign, it's our campaign. And that's how I've been treating it, and that's how we should treat it. So any small donation goes directly towards voter outreach. It goes towards getting me to another place that, you know, I could speak at or get people to come together on the issues that bring us all together. So please share. Everybody in your circle, take a video. We have tons of videos. If you Google my name, take your favorite one, send it to your friends in California and say, please vote for her and pass it along.
1: That's a great idea. That's something that's new in politics, is that everybody can do their own commercial. and send it out and just talk about what you're concerned about with your kids. 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And what is your social media? 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
0: 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On Instagram, it's Sonia Shaw 2026. And Facebook, it's Sonia Shaw 2026 as well. But again, my website will give you a clear link and a pathway to get to any of those kinds of social media outlets.
1: 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Sonia Shaw also will be joining us for Town Hall. It's our sister station's program, Town Hall 2026 Conservative Forum. It's Saturday, September 26th at 10 a.m. Begins at 10 a.m. It's at the Ambassador Auditorium in Pasadena. And it's a big day. An Answer Fest, VIP luncheon, Town Hall 2026 Forum, meet and greet reception. So Sonia will be there. Nick Shirley will be there. You just did a rally with Nick Shirley. A whole bunch of other people, and Steve Hilton, gubernatorial candidate, many of your favorite Salem hosts will be there, including Pastor Scott will be there, and part of the education forum. And you can get tickets at am870.info, am870.info, or at kkla.com. Just look for the Town Hall 2026 banner. Get tickets right now, and get ready for that on September 26th. Sonia Shaw, thank you for joining me on the Pastor Scott Show.
0: Thank you so much, Pastor Scott. God bless you. Thank you for always giving us a voice and getting out to our brothers and sisters in Christ. You're amazing.
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0: There we go.
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1: Hey, it's Pastor Scott. My wife has felt under attack because of my snoring for many, many years. 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
3: Part of it, too, is we have to update the curriculum in a lot of ways. I mean, California's had, frankly, an embarrassing fight over phonics. We're debating whether or not we should teach kids the science, the evidence-backed way of actually teaching them to read. We finally turned the corner on that. We've increased spending in California by 75% in just the last 6 years. And nothing's gotten better. I mean, we have huge looming debts. There are massive projected budget deficits. What will probably end up being about $1 trillion worth of unfunded pension liabilities. We have massive hundreds of billions of dollars of infrastructure with deferred maintenance that needs work.
2: That was Mayor Matt Mahan of San Jose. And you might have thought he's some Republican complaining about things, but he's not. He's a Democrat mayor. He ran for governor this time around, and I think he got 17 votes.
4: Well, you got an attitude with you, I'll tell you that.
2: Unfortunately, part of the reason that he only got 17 votes is because the party said you need to vote for these other people. And then I think the top three or four people kept dropping out due to scandal. And then we're at Javier Becerra. Why am I blanking on his name today? I'm having this Becerra. It's Biden who called him Baccaria, which is not nice. It's Javier Becerra running for governor. But he's like the default fourth choice. And you know what he says, what Matt Mahan says here is we should be embarrassed. Are you embarrassed? We should be embarrassed. As Californians, we should be embarrassed about where our schools are. Do you think we can really do something? We just had Sonia Shaw on, and I think if she gets elected, something will happen. She's going to make things happen. If she doesn't, then things are just going to be the same. It'll be all the same thing. I don't know why we keep thinking this. And I play Matt Mahan because this is not Democrat and Republican. I think almost all of us think the same thing, that our schools ought to be better. Let's go to 4-2.
3: Mississippi, Alabama, Tennessee are starting to beat us in education. A black child in Mississippi is 2.5 times more likely to be on grade level for reading than in California, the progressive, wealthy.
5: Why?
3: I think that there's a complacency in our politics. I think politics in California has become very performative. I think many members of my party, the Democratic Party, have suffered from this single party rule in which we start listening too much to the insiders, the interest groups, the funders in the party.
2: Do you agree that it is a moral issue, education? Like, would you say people have a right to education? A lot of conversation that people have today about rights, you know, so this year you're hearing a lot about, well, people should have a right to health care. Okay. We can argue about the meaning of right. If whatever your meaning is of right, do people have a right to education? And I don't mean going to school and getting pushed along and you can't read and you can't do math and you graduate. I don't mean a right to graduation. I mean education. Now, I would say that if you use the meaning of right, we have to be very careful. Rights, that's probably not a right if you have to take money from someone else to give it to someone else. That's not a right. It might be a privilege. It might be something that we definitely want to do, because I would say that we need to be educating all of our kids, and all of us need to chip in for that. I think that is absolutely the deal. I wouldn't use the term right, but I think we should be educating all the kids, and we should be working hard for kids who are behind, or kids who have different challenges that they've got because of their family or because of different things. We should not just push them along or say that they can't do it. 888-528-2557, 888-528-2557. In fact, I'd even go so far as to say it's not moral to do that. And the reason I would say that is because 100% we know in every culture of the world that being educated is how you make it in this life. It's how you move forward. It's how you're able to compete. It helps everybody if everybody is educated, meaning you actually can do math at grade level. You actually can read and write at grade level in a functional way. And when we've decided that that's not important, I think that's immoral, because at the end of the day, that hinders those kids who can't do it. Here's some numbers for California. 62.7%. This is according to California Department of Education, all right, 2024-25 survey that just came out, okay, a little while ago. 62.7% of California students are not proficient in math. Yes, let me say that again. 62.7%. This is according to the California Department of Education. Not proficient in math. So almost, you're going on two-thirds. Can't do math. What kind of world are we getting into, by the way? We're getting into a world where you better know how to use computers and you better know how to use, to do some kind of, building and all, you know, all of those things mean math. You go to trade school and you're going to become a plumber. You're going to become an electrician. You're going to have that type of, you know what? You need to know how to do basic math. You need to know how things function. It's important. It doesn't mean you have to know calculus. Right. It doesn't mean that you have to know, you know, some kind of college grade math unless you're, you know, really good at it for different things. But we all have to have basic math and we don't have it. What would you say the proficiency, according to the California Department of Education, is in English or language arts? How many students in California are not proficient? It's 51.2%.
0: California is in trouble.
2: Why are we okay with that? See, that's why I think Sonia Shaw is right to call this a moral issue. This is not just, hey, you know, we're sliding back a little bit in schools. We're having some trouble here. No, this has reached a level of a moral issue that we can't do this. The achievement gaps are enormous as well. I've called this before the civil rights issue of our day, and I believe that. Roughly 4 out of 5 black students and 3 out of 4 Hispanic students are not proficient in math. That's how high that number is. We should not tolerate this at all. And I think we're wrong. We're wrong if we don't pay attention. We're wrong, I think, if we don't vote. We're wrong if we aren't paying attention. We are hurting kids, little kids. In a future that, you know, we got AI coming. We got the world that they're going into. My kids are getting ready. They're in high school. And already, and I think this has already been true for a long time, the job that they might eventually have may not even exist yet. That's the pace of things today. 888-528-2557. 888-528-2557. Stacy in Northridge, welcome to the Pastor Scott Show. Hi, Stacy. Are you there? Hi, Stacey.
5: Can you hear me?
2: Yeah, go ahead, Stacey.
5: Hi. So I work, what you were just talking about is I work in the LAUSD school district, and I'm a resource teacher. So I'm a teacher that helps these students that are falling behind in math and English and all that other stuff. Well, they're now trying to change the math again, which it's already confusing. They make you do, like, show your work for 5 different times. 3 plus times 6 equals 6 times 3.
2: Right.
5: And this plus this, and it gets very confusing when these kids can do it in their brain, like we can too.
2: That's right.
5: Math. But now they're changing the books again, the math books, and they want this whole new curriculum, and they're having the parents come and research it, you know, the new math books to see if they like it. Why are we changing it again?
2: You know, so, how long have you been doing this?
5: I've only been in for about maybe 1.5 years.
2: Okay.
5: 2 years.
2: So not very long. You know,
5: no.
2: One of the things that happened in, they're calling it the Mississippi Miracle, why the kids in Mississippi, including people of all backgrounds, right, even poor communities, everybody's doing much better in reading. It's because they went back to phonics, to sounding out words.
5: Right.
2: And that's probably the same thing with math in my view, like the crazy math that you have to do. We used to be able to do it in your head even as a kid, simple things anyway.
5: Right. And so there's not just that issue, but there's also another issue where our group of people that do that, we've been out of a contract for raises for like the last 3 years. And so we've been just working on our same salaries while everybody else in higher divisions, you know, the people that run the schools or whatever are getting their raises, but we weren't.
2: That's right.
5: So they finally gave it to us, and they're like, we're going to give you guys retro pay, and we're going to give you guys your raises. But the payroll companies haven't even done that yet, and now they're laying people off. So they're laying off resource teachers, and they're laying off a bunch of people to compensate for our salaries, which is still going to make it hard because there's not enough of us now. And so it just feels like they're just, you know, robbing Peter to pay Paul and whatever makes their budgets and their raises, but they don't care really about the education.
2: And that's
5: how I feel.
2: And I think that is the point here, is you are working hard. You are the person in place to help these kids who are falling behind and who are struggling. You don't get paid better. You don't get the resources. You know, the schools, California schools are losing students by huge numbers, partly because people are moving out and also because people are homeschooling or going to private schools or whatever. But the administrative staff of California schools has skyrocketed. So there's fewer students, a lot more administrators, but no money for you, who really should be doing the work.
5: Right. And then Carvalho was under investigation, a federal investigation by the FBI, and they were raiding his house, and we were paying him paid administrative leave.
2: Right. He's the LAUSD head.
5: Yes. And so we were paying him and a replacement for him. There was the interim superintendent, and they get ridiculous amounts of money. And why? If you're under a federal investigation, you shouldn't be on a paid admin leave. Why are we paying this guy?
2: You know, there's just so much money that's there. That's why I asked Sonia about the money, because there's plenty of money in California schools. It's just going to the wrong places.
5: Well, they're telling us to go to Sacramento and to ask them to release the billions of dollars that they have held up for the schools. And it doesn't make sense to me, because the lottery was supposed to be for the schools. I mean, that should still be very lucrative.
2: Yes, there's.
5: You know what I mean?
2: And the thing is that there's plenty of money, and it's scandalous what we're doing in our schools. And this is why, and I appreciate your call, Stacey. Hang in there, and thank you for what you're doing for all of the kids. That's why I think this is a moral issue. It's utterly corrupt what has happened, that we are letting this number of kids fail, not learn basic skills in a world where, any world, education is the way forward. Actual education. I don't mean graduation, because California will brag about its graduation rates getting better. Sure, when we graduate kids who can't read, we lower the standards and we say, sure, you can graduate even though you can't do all of these things. I think that's a crime. And so my challenge for all of us is, what are we going to do about it? Are we just going to shrug our shoulders and go, hey, you know, California, it's a bad state? No. We've got people on the ballot that can make this difference right now. 888-528-2557. 888-528-2557. 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
21: In the military, the mission was clear. You knew what to do. 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Stepping into civilian life isn't about finding a job. 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
2: 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Pastor Scott Show, we're live on Monday, already August 31st. Can you believe it? 888-528-2557, number nine.
28: Despite the taxes they pay, state taxes, local taxes, property taxes, they are still, every school year, at the start of the school year, they get this long list that they're supposed to pay for basic supplies for schools.
29: The Hoover School in Redwood City is the latest campaign stop for California Governor hopeful Steve Hilton, who's just unveiled a proposal called CalAffordable Schools. The plan would ban teachers from sending out requests for classroom supplies, appeals for voluntary donations such as glue sticks and tissue boxes. Instead, teachers would get a $1,000 classroom basics account.
28: As a personal account to pay for supplies, because right now teachers are paying out of pocket as well, and that's wrong.
2: That was Steve Hilton, who is running for governor as Republican, talking about his plans for education. And, you know, he's talking about teachers who cannot, you know, who have to personally buy stuff for the classroom, and even simple things that I think schools could, with the money we have. There's so much money in California schools. If you just directed it towards the classroom, I did this exercise a while ago with a couple of teacher's friends. I said, and it's something like between $400,000 and $600,000 a year per classroom that you get. All right, so $600,000. You take your salary. What should a teacher get paid? Let's pay the teachers $150,000 plus benefits. All right, so roughly $200,000. Let's just do that. Okay, that's what you're getting as a teacher. That's pretty good. You can buy a house, even here in California. You can do it, right?
30: What's wrong with that?
2: Nothing. It's just that it's hard to do that in California.
0: California is in trouble.
2: So you're getting paid $150,000 plus bennies, and now you got $400,000 left in your classroom to spend on the students. To spend on, you know, you got to paint the walls and there's some upkeep. So some of it has to go to your school, and you're going to pay for a custodian. You're going to pay for those kinds of things. But every classroom is doing that. So it's every classroom has this extra $400,000. So take $400,000 and then count how many classrooms you got at your school. And that's how much money is now left over to spend on the kids. at your school. Take a little bit out for the you have to have some administration. You got to have a principal and you got to have a vice principal, and there's some roles to play here and there. But we're talking about millions and millions and millions of dollars per school. And I think if you let the local schools deal with that, if you let parents' organizations get to be a part of that and parents were involved, we would immediately change our whole school system. It would radically change overnight. See, I think there are things that you can do. Steve Hilton is talking about that just in the area. He's not talking about my idea for all that, but he's talking about why are teachers spending money out of their own pocket? They already don't get paid enough to have to buy school supplies. And families, particularly families who are really stretched anyway, now you got to buy all that stuff. It's gotten expensive, and it's always been kind of expensive. I suppose there's a place where you've got to buy it. I went to school. I mean, if you're a certain age, you went to school and, you know, there were things that you wanted, but you couldn't always afford, or mom and dad couldn't always afford. I always wanted a trapper keeper. You know what a trapper keeper is? Jose, do you have any idea what a trapper keeper is? If you went to school 70s, 80s, maybe 90s, you might know what a trapper keeper is.
1: No, I don't know what that is.
2: All right, so you had folders, and you would have these little folders for every class where you put your papers and things, right? A trapper keeper was, there was a certain brand of folder that you would keep them in this binder, and the binder had a little Velcro thing and a three-ring binder thing, and all of your folders would fit nicely in one thing. It was a great thing to have organized. It was kind of pricey, you know, back in the day.
1: You see, when I went to school, we just had a binder for every, like, subject. So we'd have like six binders, and it was just crazy.
2: That's what my kids have. I don't understand that at all. What happened? You know, I don't get that.
1: And then as I later progressed in my school years, just kept getting less and less binders to the point where it's like, I didn't even buy the textbook that I needed to buy for it. I just showed up.
2: See, that's not good, I think, right there. We also had to bring, when we were little kids, we had to go out and buy crayons. Right. I figure you and the funny part was this the same? Did you have to buy crayons when you were a little kid?
1: Yeah, they give you like the teacher would give you a list of the supplies you would buy for the first day.
2: Yeah. So the if you were able to, what you wanted as a young kid was you wanted the Crayola 64 crayon package because it had a crayon sharpener built in the box in the back. You were really the cool kid if you had that.
1: Yeah, and said I was a 16 crayons.
2: You had red and blue. And see, if you had the 64, then you had colors no one's ever heard of, like burnt sienna. What in the world was that? You know, 888-528-2557, 888-528-2557. Talking about education, Jose says that schools have been going down ever since Michelle Obama put in the healthy lunches. Is that right? Is that what you think did it? What was that like?
1: I mean, I remember one day it was like a slice of pizza, pepperoni, and then next it was like a margarita pizza. I was like, what is this? So
2: they took the pepperoni off and they put on, what is that, a tomato and...
1: Yeah, it was like the tomato sauce was on top, and I was like, what? And it was like kind of cold, too. I was like, I don't know if I could eat this.
2: Cauliflower crust, maybe?
1: Maybe, but I didn't eat that.
2: Yeah, that's what I heard. I heard the kids went from eating bad stuff, you know, not really healthy food, to eating no food.
1: Yeah, I saw a lot of people throw that stuff away.
2: Yeah, that stuff went away. See, it's, you know, it's right to say, you know, we ought to be feeding our kids better. I understand, you know, what she was going at with that. It's a good thing. But, you know, kids at school, they're not going to eat that. Get them a hot dog. You know, just go do that. 888-528-2557, 888-528-2557, Pastor Scott Show. Hey, you know, as we talk about education and we talk about these things, I've talked about, and you heard Sonia Shaw, who's a candidate for superintendent of public instruction here in California. She was on the show. She talked about how education is a moral issue, and I've been talking about that. And I think for Christians, we have to look at it that way. I want to give you a couple of thoughts about why it is. And, you know, first of all, kids have inherent worth, right? Every child bears the image of God. And allowing kids to pass through school unable to read or write or do basic math is not just a bad policy outcome. I think there's a moral obligation to take their development seriously. And I think most teachers, not all, but most teachers want to do that, and they're stuck in the system. Also, literacy, you know, if you care about things like social justice, there is the idea of biblical justice. Here's the deal. You know, a child who reaches adulthood without functional literacy faces enormous disadvantages in employment, in finances, in health decisions, civic participation. They are not going to be able to understand contracts or laws. And when the system repeatedly fails children, and I would say at this point deliberately, because this isn't really new. This didn't start with the lunches, and this didn't start even with, just things, 10, 15 years ago. Been going down for 50 years, all of this. All right. When the system repeatedly fails children and now even says, we're just going to keep doing that and passing them along, these kids need us to speak up for them. Speak up for those who cannot speak for themselves, Proverbs 31. We usually use that verse to talk about missions and people in poverty, in other countries. And that's fine. But you know who else can't speak up for themselves? It's these children. The children in your neighborhood. The children right here. L.A., San Diego, Ventura, wherever you're at. Those kids need grown-ups to speak up for them. And if we are not speaking up and saying, hey, we should have much better results for reading and writing and arithmetic and those basic things. We're harming these kids. And I'll tell you what, there is no amount of social program that is going to help. You can DEI all you want to. If a person cannot read and they can't make basic judgments about contracts and laws, they're not going to do well in any job. They're not going to do well. They can learn, and many people are resilient. They go out and they do better. Many of you are great, great examples of that. But you shouldn't have even had to be there if that's the case. Education is also about truth. As Christians, we cannot treat truth as incidental. That's why these indoctrinations that are going on about gender, about other stuff that's just not true, we cannot be for that. We're harming kids. Truth sets you free. Truth is something that when you know the truth, it allows you, it empowers you to make good decisions based on reality. That's one of the things that the truth is. That's why lying to people is bad. Because when you lie to people, when you instruct them on things that are not real or not true, when you give that kind of instruction and people believe you're a lie, then they will go out and live life making decisions based upon that lie that they think is true. And eventually they discover that the decisions they've made have all been bad because they've based it on that lie that you told. Right? That's why we don't lie to each other. Because when we lie to somebody, we give them a version of reality that's not true. And if they make decisions based upon that reality, they're going to get hurt. That's why lying is bad. And so education is a moral issue because it is about truth. It should form character. It is something that parents need to be inherently involved in. This whole movement that we have, and especially in California, to remove parents is offensive. It should be offensive to every single parent.
3: I take offense at our policies and strategies.
2: The idea that we're concerned that someone like that there's a movement for parental rights in the state, and so Gavin Newsom has changed the role of the superintendent of public instruction so that she will not be overseeing a whole lot of public instruction. Instead, will just be sort of a mouthpiece to raise some concerns here and there, which Sonia would be great at. But to take her out of having authority to give it now to an unelected position just continues this path of taking parents out of the loop, to make it not an elected official, somebody who is not accountable to anybody now making these decisions. It's going to be harder for parents to stand up and do something different. So my friends, this is why you should vote. This is why you should be involved. There's other reasons, but it's a really, really big deal. I want to invite you to get involved. 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Town Hall 2026 is coming up, and Steve Hilton will be there. Sonia Shaw will be there. Lots of people will be there, including Nick Shirley and all of our Salem hosts, and quite a few other people will be there. 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It's Saturday, September 26th at 10 a.m. 10 to 6. It's all day. There's Answer Fest in the mornings, VIP luncheon, the Town Hall Forum is the afternoon, meet and greet reception. 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
6: The desecration of man. 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
8: Foundations of Freedom, a look at America's founding principles and the leaders who shaped our nation.
13: Ronald Reagan understood that liberty could never be taken for granted. In 1967, he warned Americans, "Freedom is a fragile thing, and it's never more than one generation away from extinction." President Reagan knew the freedoms secured by one generation were not guaranteed to survive to the next. Today, as socialistic ideas that place greater power in the hands of government gain renewed support, Reagan's warning carries even greater weight. Freedom is more than inheritance. 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Every generation must fight for the principles that made self-government possible. Freedom only survives when each generation chooses to defend it. So, do we have the courage to defend and protect what is being challenged, the very principles that made America the greatest experiment in history?
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1: 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Just go find it at Pastor Scott Show, at Pastor Scott Show. We talk about issues of the day from a Christian perspective. 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
2: My church this morning service was so good. Oh, really? Well, we all just felt so revived and the worship was so good. And what was the message? Well, the worship was so good and we all just felt so revived and so renewed. But what did the speaker speak of? The word faith was definitely said. What scriptures did he use? The scripture, can you name the book? The Bible? Be more specific now. It started with the J. I believe it started with the J. Jeremiah, John, James, Jude, what? Can you tell me whether or not it was in the Old or New Testament? I can't remember. I know what you weren't paying attention. You weren't paying attention. I'm paying attention, I swear.
1: All right. I think one of the hardest questions for people who go to church sometimes is on Monday, asking the question, what was church about yesterday? What did you learn yesterday? So I wanted to ask you that question and give you a chance to call in and say, hey, this is what I learned this weekend in church. 888-528-2557. 888-528-2557. Give us a call and tell us what you learned in church. Do you remember what the sermon was about yesterday? What was it? What are you learning in your church? What did you write down? What did you write down and you circled it or you highlighted it or that you if you're a note taker, I've seen people sometimes like put like 3 exclamation points, dot, dot, dot, dot, dot. You know, what are you learning in church? What did you learn yesterday? 888-528-2557. 888-528-2557. It's not a quiz or anything, but, you know, maybe I can give away a book or two to people who want to share, you know, what you learn. I think it's important because I'll bet that a lot of us right now are struggling to remember. And it was just yesterday, right? Maybe you have a church where you go on Saturday night. Maybe, you know, you watched it online and, you know, but what did you learn in church? Give us a call right now. 888-528-2557. 888-528-2557 is the number. So no cheating if you can help it, meaning, you know, you might call up your notes or things like that. But that's all, it's all right to remind yourself. But off the top of your head, do you remember? 888-528-2557. You know, what's funny is when we think about it, and it's hard because we go to church, we go do something, and then it's over. And then we leave. We get back to whatever it was we were doing. And, you know, you might have had a moment while you were in church where you heard something that impacted you. You heard something that challenged you. Maybe you heard something you didn't like, which is okay. If you're going to church and you like everything the pastor ever says, you're probably not listening or you probably don't care. There should be times when things get said that challenge you or that bug you, and that's okay. It's not, I'm going to go leave the church. What was it that you learned? 888-528-2557. 888-528-2557. Sylvia in L.A., welcome to the Pastor Scott Show.
3: Hi.
1: Hi, Sylvia. What'd you learn in church this weekend?
3: I learned that God is still God in the storm and that we should trust him even in the process. And the scripture was in Hebrew, came from the book of Hebrew, that we should trust God no matter what.
1: Yeah.
3: So God is still God.
1: Yeah. Now, did that inspire you? Are you at a point in life where you really needed to hear that? Or is it something where you're like, I'm going to keep notes because I will get to a place in my life where I'm going to go through a storm?
3: I have a plethora of of notebooks. I take notes all the time,
1: yeah.
3: And I use it as a place of reference. So I did, and I am in a place where I absolutely needed to hear the word was right on time.
1: Oh, that's good. That's good. Well, God bless you, and thank you. Thank you for sharing that. Keep those notes there, because when you get through this storm, you can look back and you go, right in the middle of it, God, you let me know you were there.
3: Yeah.
1: Yeah.
3: In the middle. Yeah. Thank you so much.
1: Thank you, Sylvia. God bless. 888-528-2557. What'd you learn in church this weekend? Kimberly from L.A., welcome to the Pastor Scott Show.
4: Hi, Pastor Scott. Thanks so much for taking my call. So my pastor talked about running the race, the race of faith, and I do recall that it was 1 Corinthians, I believe it was chapter 13, that talks about, or the Apostle Paul talks about how having finished the race, or having, completed the race in life, like, we're training ourselves up daily as Olympians do, to win the ultimate medal. And it inspired me to, to be more aware and conscious of what I do day to day. I haven't finished the race yet, even though I've been in church since I was 9. I'm 31 now, and I know a lot of scripture, but day to day we have to continue to prepare ourselves for this ultimate race in life, and to win the race. We're competing to win the ultimate prize, which is eternal life with God.
1: Yeah, well, you get that prize because of your faith in Jesus, but 1 Corinthians 9 is telling us how to live as Christians, and, right? And I think that's probably the passage that your pastor was using. We miss out when we don't do that. I think that's something that people don't realize as Christians, is that when we just go to church and do the routines of things, maybe we're saved, but we miss out on the life that God really has planned for us. So when you think of the race you're on, what do you think God has for you to do? What specifically?
4: I consider my day-to-day interactions with people, not becoming complacent, with just, being neutral, and not getting into, any issues with others, disagreements. I consider that I'm living this life to share the gospel, whether, it aligns with other people's views or not.
1: That's pretty good. It's 31 years old to be thinking along those lines, and to be thinking about the people in your life, because actually the race we're running has to do with making disciples, right? It has to do with the people that God has placed in our life ultimately. And that's a great way to do that. Well, Kimberly, thanks for calling the Pastor Scott Show.
4: Thank you.
1: All right, God bless. 888-528-2557 is the number. 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We're talking about, what did you learn in church yesterday? Sometimes you get out of church and 10 minutes later you go to lunch and you forgot what it is. What'd you learn this weekend? Something new? Maybe something bugged you. That's okay. Maybe you got something out of it that's brand new. What did you learn in church this weekend? 888-528-2557. 888-528-2557. 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
5: Oh yeah, Pastor Scott, this is a quick one, but I'll tell you what I didn't learn yesterday. And you may want to lift this out to your listeners or some,

0: or TV, so I don't, I'm not following.
1: So when you think about another universe, what do you mean?
0: Oh, yeah, like a universe like ours, where there's life.
1: Oh, is there life out there?
0: Yeah, yeah. Yeah. Is there life out there?
1: Yeah. Let me ask you.
0: I've only gotten a little bit of information over the last 41 years, so maybe you or your listeners can help us.
1: Sure. Well, when you think about that, what would it mean to you to learn either way, to learn there is intelligent life on some other world somewhere, or to learn that there just isn't, to know either way? How would that affect your faith?
0: You know, Scott, since I was never able to get my answer, that's exactly the question that I asked myself.
1: Yeah.
0: So you're really intuitive.
1: Yeah, can I give you an answer?
0: Yeah.
1: You're probably not going to get an answer, number one. Like a certain, you know, of certainty on that. But you know what? I think it doesn't change your faith either way, is what I think.
0: I agree with you all the way. And I'm still not going to get my answer, Brother Scott.
1: But so they didn't...
0: No, but you helped me. I'm already along with you along on those lines.
1: All right. So your pastor didn't preach on UFOs this weekend.
0: next weekend.
1: Okay. All right. All right. There you go, Jay.
0: Call you next Monday.
1: All right. Yeah, maybe next Monday you'll talk about UFOs. Thanks for calling. 888-528-2557. 888-528-2557. You know, I'll bet somewhere there's been some teaching on that somewhere. Right out there. Maybe not this weekend, but when things come out, we've talked about it on our show. The Bible doesn't say one way or the other on that, by the way. You know who believed that there might be life in other planets? C.S. Lewis wrote books about it. Billy Graham believed that maybe God created life on other planets. Other people have said no. It's you know, up to God, but you know who Jesus is and what Jesus has done for us on this planet is where we need to focus. 888-528-2557. Vicki in Calabasas, welcome to the Pastor Scott Show.
2: Hi, Pastor Scott. I was at Rocky Peak yesterday. We had a guest speaker named Chris Brooks. He was amazing, and I can't tell you everything. I don't remember everything, but he started off the sermon with the fact that if we only had the book of Genesis, we could still prove Jesus Christ. And so I can't tell you how he did that, but it was really amazing. And he used the stories of Genesis, and then he used Exodus and Matthew and John somehow to come around to the fact that what really matters most of all is the gospel and taking it to the world. That's our Great Commission.
1: That's pretty good. So you learned a lot yesterday. Chris Brooks is Biola Apologetics Professor, yes. I think.
2: Yes, that's correct.
1: Yeah, so you know what? You got a lot out of it. Sometimes when there's a guest speaker, you know, you kind of wonder. I mean, obviously, it's a great deal when Pastor Scott is your guest speaker. But otherwise, you just kind of don't know, right?
2: Right.
1: Sometimes, you know. Well, that's awesome. You know, and I think that says a lot, actually, about your church, that they have a guest speaker to come in and be able to do that. And we need that kind of teaching more. Because I think there's not enough biblical understanding and basis for our faith
2: today. Yeah, and Rocky Peak does a really great job. It's a great church, very biblical.
1: Do you live in Calabasas or do you work in Calabasas?
2: I live in Calabasas, but I go to church at Rocky
1: Peak.
2: Yeah,
1: that's not too far, right?
2: Right.
1: Just kind of across the valley you go.
2: Right, exactly.
1: All right. Well, Vicki, thanks for calling the Pastor Scott Show today. 888-528-2557. We're talking about what did you learn in church yesterday? It's only been one day. What did you learn in church? 888-528-2557. 888-528-2557 is the number. Is it something that is too far away? You forgot. No. 888-528-2557. By the way, I need to put it out there more, but you know, if you're a pastor and you're listening and you need someone to fill in, I'd love to fill in for you sometime. If you got to take a vacation, you just need a break, whatever the reason is, you know, let me know. You can write me at pastorscott@kkla.com, pastorscott@kkla.com. And I enjoy doing that, and I get to do that from time to time in different churches. I've been in basically any type of Christian church you can imagine. I've been there, so I can do it. And, you know, being a pastor myself, whenever, you know, I needed a vacation or I was, for whatever reason, couldn't be there, it was hard to find somebody available because most pastors have a gig every Sunday, right? They're doing it already. I am available and would love to come speak at your church and give you a break for whatever reason is. 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

0: com. Patrice in LA, welcome to the Pastor Scott Show. 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
1: So, Pastor Steve Mendoza, Hub City Church, he gave us the subject was Maturity Matters. And he gave us a quick story about him going to camp. And during that time when he was in camp, they had the kiddie pool and then they had the young people's pool. Well, in order to get to the young people's pool, you had to prove yourself in the kiddie pool. And then you'd get a little blue band. And if you get that little blue band, then you could swim in the young people's pool. So he did his little test and failed. And so he said, you know, he's not really an outgoing kid, but he just did not want to stay in that kiddie pool because it was just little kids splashing and he knew he could swim. And so his counselor told him, try again. We'll give you another shot. So he said he couldn't sleep that night, that morning. He got up, had breakfast early, first person in line, and he said he gave it everything he got, and he's got his blue band and got in the young people's pool. And so he likened that to Christians on milk that have been in church for years, and you're still in a kiddie pool, and you haven't moved over to meat, and that we have to move over to meat in order to be able to do the things that God has called us to do. And it was a powerful message.
0: And that, you know what? That's a great thing. I'm writing that down because maybe I'll borrow that one day. That's a great that's a great analogy, because I remember my kids doing the same thing, that they had to, certain pools you go to at camp or at the Y or somewhere, you had to prove that you could swim with the bigger kids. Otherwise, they toss you in the kiddie pool. And it is embarrassing if you're older, right?
1: It is embarrassing. And then the other thing that he had mentioned, too, is that, you know, that God has he has an assignment for all of us, and we'll never live the fullness of what God has provided for us if we stay complacent and non-consistent in the things of God. And he said the same way that he stayed up and pondered about how he was going to make that swimming test, he said we should be that aggressive about the things of God.
0: I like that story. That's a really cool story. And you can do it. So no one should feel like they can't, right? You can get out of the kiddie pool.
1: And you have help.
0: And you have help. You can take lessons. You can go to Sunday school. You can read your Bible. You can learn how to swim.
1: Absolutely.
0: Yeah.
1: Absolutely. Well, absolutely.
0: Patrice, that's awesome. That's a great story. Can you hold on? I'm going to send you a book. Something from the Pastor Scott Show. Hold on.
1: Thank you.
0: Yeah, just hold on and get your name and address. 888-528-2557. I like that story. Did you ever learn to swim, Jose? Is that an embarrassing question?
2: YMCA. Started as a minnow.
0: Uh-huh.
2: Graduated to a guppy, I think. And then at the end, you're like a shark.
0: You know, that's great. I flunked swimming lessons. I eventually taught myself, and I'm pretty good. But, you know, in my day, there's no kiddie pool. They just throw you in the deep end. And I actually remember my first day ever at swimming lessons, and I had to be 5. I don't know how old I was, but I was really a little kid. And I remember this teacher brought me up to the high dive. They used to have high dives at these city pools. And she jumped off there with me, and I remember going down the whole fall down. She's holding me the whole way, and I was terrorized. Went way underwater and came up, and I was done. That was it. I'm not doing it anymore. That was it for me. There was no kiddie pool or armband in our day.
2: I like seeing the videos of there's like these instructors where like you want to teach your little infant how to swim, and you'd be surprised, like they throw like these babies in the water.
0: Oh yeah.
2: And like their fight or flight mechanics kick in and they just start swimming.
0: Yeah.
2: Like, whoa, that's crazy.
0: They do. It's amazing. See, I was old, and I was probably too old for that method, I think is what they're, it would have been better if I was an infant. They toss you in the pool.
2: No, I will give you this. Like once you get up to like a high point, cause I remember going to like a lake and there was this bridge and people were jumping off the bridge into the lake, and I was like, I was probably like a teenager, I was like, I'm gonna do that too. I get up there, get up over the edge, just looking down, and I'm like, I don't know if I could do this. And everybody's like, come on, jump, jump, jump, and I chickened out.
0: Yeah, it's funny how we remember those episodes. Hey, what did you learn in church this weekend? 888-528-2557, 888-528-2557. Mike in Santa Clarita, welcome to the Pastor Scott Show.
3: Thank you, Pastor Scott. I learned that God uses all of the weak people in this planet.
0: Yeah.
3: And God makes us all strong, but we're weak when it comes down to it.
0: That's right. And, you know,
3: God has something for everyone, and he can take the weak. We're in Matthew right now, and how Matthew, you know, he was a tax collector, but, you know, he became a speaker for the Lord.
0: That's right. He was a tax collector, and he was hated.
3: Yes.
0: Yeah, and a thief. And yet Jesus said, follow me, and he did, and changed his life. And now he's written us a gospel. I think that's a great lesson to all of us because, you know, God doesn't have to do that, but he does that to welcome us into his story. And I think that's a great thing. Mike, God bless you. Thanks for calling the Pastor Scott Show with that. 888-528-2557. We're taking a moment to figure out what we learned in church this weekend. And see if we can remember. It's actually it's an important thing to do because you probably did learn something. In fact, that thing I just said is something that I learned in church this weekend. I mean, I knew, but it was refreshed in me. The idea that, you know, God doesn't have to use us for his kingdom. He chooses to because it's a great thing to do something with your kids, you know, even if it takes a little bit longer. 888-528-2557, 888-528-2557. 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
11: Hi, I'm Pastor C. Warburton, Core Church, Los Angeles. The Apostle Paul said in Philippians 4:11, I have learned to be content in whatever my circumstances. Imagine that. 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Well, Paul found it by putting Jesus first in every aspect of his life. 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Second to every person, place, or thing. Everything that we pursue and do. Now, most Christians would never say that. But I wonder if we have not been guilty of giving the Lord our leftovers, the least of what we have to offer, never really available unless it's convenient for us. 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
13: Why did we come to the church? Was it for the occasion? Was it for something outside of Christ? Or did I come for the Lord and the Lord only? If we do not come to this truth that I am going to church for Jesus Christ and Jesus Christ only, I will never have a true encounter and will never be electrocuted by the power of the Holy Spirit that comes out of Jesus and heals me right out. I will never have that encounter. We need to come for Jesus, for He is the reason for the season. We need to come for Him, for He is the only one, the only way, the only truth, and the only life, and the only true divine God revealed in the flesh. There is no one else, for this is the truth. He is God, period.
0: Welcome back, Pastor Scott Show, and 888-528-2557. Do you remember what the sermon was about yesterday in church? Do you remember what it was? What was it? Can you think about it for a second? Do you remember the scripture, the subject, maybe a point that the pastor made? Was there something that convicted you, something that encouraged you or challenged you in different ways? Maybe something you didn't agree with. 888-528-2557. We thought we'd just take a minute to do this and just say, hey, what was church about? You remember? Because it's easy. I forget often what our shows are about on the freeway and the way home because my brain is already moving on tomorrow's show. And somebody asked me today, well, what were your subjects last week? And I have to rack my brain. That was a long time ago, and I'm the one who did it. So I understand, you know, what that is. But I think it's an important thing to step back and go, now, wait a minute. What was it yesterday that hit me a certain way at church? 888-528-2557. Katrina from East Vail, California. Welcome to the Pastor Scott Show.
14: Thank you for having me.
0: Hi.
14: Pastor Scott. Hi.
0: Go ahead.
14: Okay, so our service was, the message was rejoicing in the precious promises of Christ. 2 Peter 1:1-4, and it's for His Glory Christian Fellowship, Pastor LaRue Rodriguez. And what stuck with me is that no matter what we are experiencing, because in this world we are going to experience our trials and our tribulations, but He was saying we can rejoice in the precious promises of Christ. And He gave us some of the promises that Christ has said He will never leave us, nor will He forsake us. We can look to the hill from which cometh our help. When we are weak, Christ is strong in us. When we're crying, He's there with us. He's not judging us. He's given us the strength, His grace and mercy. So He was just letting us know we can rejoice. We don't have to walk around with our head hung down like we don't have a God that doesn't understand the things that we're experiencing here in this earth, in this world.
0: Yeah, that's such a positive, great message. Because there's Christians should have a posture of joy, even though, you know, not of ignorance of that things are bad sometimes, but that things are also really good for followers of Jesus.
14: Yes, so it encouraged me, and I'm standing on his precious promises.
0: Well, God bless you. I think that's fantastic. Keep doing that every day, and don't forget.
14: Okay, thank you.
0: 888-528-2557, Pastor Scott Show. What did you learn in church this weekend? What was it about? I like that. You know, we should, there's, you know, for Christians, our best days are always in front of us. You know, at the end of the day, you're going to go be with Jesus. At the end of the day, your struggles will be taken care of and put far away. Your sins will be as far as the east is from the west. I mean, how often do we contemplate those things and realize where that should take us in our life day to day, in spite of our struggles and the difficulties that we have? We should rejoice in each day. 888-528-2557. 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
15: Hi. My pastor, actually, it was his last sermon yesterday after serving at the church for 29 years.
0: No kidding.
15: And, you know, I went in there kind of sad, kind of crying and everything, and kind of thinking maybe I might want to find another church, you know, because, I don't know, just thought.
0: Sure, yeah.
15: His sermon was on unity and how, you know, we're all united, even though we're all different. We all come from different walks of life. We all have different ethnicities, cultures, but Jesus Christ unites us. And he was encouraging us to just stay together in unity. And, you know, we don't necessarily have to even like each other that much sometimes, but we can still pray for each other and we can still love each other and just continue the mission and the gospel and preaching the gospel and make that our main priority as brothers and sisters in Christ. And I really appreciated that.
0: So. Yeah, I think that's great. Now, is he retiring or is he going to another church or another mission?
15: He's retiring and moving to be with his family in another state.
0: Yeah, so. Yeah. Well, you know what? The thought, I totally understand, you know, maybe I want to leave and stuff, but your church is not the pastor. It's the body of Christ, even the people that you don't like.
15: Yeah, absolutely. I mean, and you know, it's not that you don't like people necessarily.
0: Sure.
15: Maybe you just don't gel, but you know, the same with your family though, right? There's some family members you don't necessarily gel with, but you still love them.
0: That's,
15: you know?
0: That's right. That's right. And that's why as in our church, you know, bodies, we're a family and we have some of those dynamics like a family.
15: Yes,
0: so,
15: we did.
0: Yeah, so stick with your church because this is an important time. They're going to find a new pastor. It's hard to do that after a guy's been there 29 years, right? It's not easy, but the Lord blesses it, and the Lord will remind everybody that the church is his, not yours, not your pastor's. It belongs to Jesus.
15: It does, and I'm looking forward to seeing my pastor one day in heaven, so that'll be good if I don't see him before.
0: You will, and then who knows, you know, maybe you're going to say, you know what, I didn't like it when you left, but the new guy was better than you.
15: I won't tell him that, though.
0: You know what, he will, if that's true, that's what, if he's a good pastor, he probably hopes that's true, you know?
15: He was a really good pastor, and I'm going to miss him, and I love him. So,
0: well, I'm glad. In 29 years, that's a long time. That's a family member moving away.
15: That's
0: hard.
15: It's a loss.
0: Yeah.
15: It's a loss.
0: Yeah. Well, can I pray for your church real quick?
15: Yes, please.
0: God, I just pray for Stacy's church and the transition that they're going to go through, and there are many other people listening who are in that transition or about to make it. God, I pray that you remind all of us that the church belongs to you, that everything belongs to Jesus, the building belongs to Jesus, everything in it belongs to Jesus, and the people who know you belong to Jesus. And I just pray that you would encourage Stacy during this time and other people who are sad in her congregation that the pastor is leaving, but be encouraged about what you're going to do next and excited about that. And we pray for this pastor who is retiring after this ministry, that you would bless him and that he would be in a role of ministry wherever he goes with the people that you place in his life. We thank you, Lord, for Stacy. In Jesus' name, amen.
15: Amen. Thank you so much.
0: Amen, Stacy. Thanks for calling. 888-528-2557. We're asking, what'd you learn in church yesterday? What happened in church? Did your pastor quit and he's moving on? 888-528-2557. I think that's such an important thing because we can get really attached, you know, to the guy in the pulpit, right? And that's great if he's a good teacher, if we're learning, we're blessed from that person. But at the end of the day, it's not his. It belongs to Jesus. And the more we remember that, the more we do better in the ministry of our churches. 888-528-2557. Daniel in Covina, welcome to the Pastor Scott Show.
16: How you doing, Pastor Scott?
0: I'm good, Daniel. How's it going?
16: It's going well. Yesterday, our pastor was teaching on the resurrection and the importance of the resurrection. And without it, our faith is futile.
0: That's right.
16: Just the grace of God in that, and the blessed hope that we have as we navigate through this sin cursed world and its challenges.
0: Yeah.
16: You know, we have the blessed hope of our resurrected bodies and one day being with our Lord in glory.
0: And, you know, that is the crux of our faith. You know, our faith is it begins with the resurrection. Without it, there's no point. Without it,
16: no point.
0: Then there's no hope because Jesus is dead. You know that I did a sermon, I've done it a few times, where I talk about the religious leaders from other faiths and philosophies. We know where they're buried. You can go visit their grave. And if there's no grave because a couple of them are buried at sea or, you know, one of them, they took body parts and buried them in different parts around the world. We know what the story is. Nobody thinks they rose from the grave. Everybody thinks they're dead and everybody knows where they were put. There's only one where nobody knows where Jesus's body is, and that's because there was no body in the tomb.
16: Absolutely.
0: We don't even agree on what tomb is his tomb. If you go over to Israel and want to take a tour, there's at least three different people selling tickets to, no, this is where Jesus was buried. And the reason we don't know for sure is there's no marker. Because he was only in there 3 days.
16: That is absolutely correct, right?
0: Yep, and that says an awful lot about our faith. Thank you, Daniel, for calling the Pastor Scott Show. 888-528-2557. Daniel in Brea, welcome to the Pastor Scott Show.
17: Hello, Pastor Scott.
0: Hi, Daniel. How are you?
17: Doing all right. I actually have the habit of taking notes while I'm in church.
0: Yeah.
17: Because for the very reason I forget what the sermon was as my car's leaving the driveway.
0: Oh, yeah.
17: It's actually kind of... But my pastor went through Mark chapter 11, and he talked about the triumphal entry and how Jesus as the king was entering in on a donkey. But then he contrasted that with Revelation 19, where he enters in as the conqueror, and he's coming in on a horse, Revelation 19. So, the two, he ended up asking the question, is whether or not Jesus, or the main point was, whether or not Jesus is the central figure in your life, even though he has these two different roles, and, you know, at one point he's coming on a docile animal, another one he's coming ready to conquer.
0: That's right.
17: And he gave an example.
0: I'm almost out of time.
17: That's okay. And anyway, you can meet a police officer in second grade and have a great experience with smiles and all that, but if you're a criminal and you meet a police officer, that's a whole different experience.
0: That's right. Daniel, thanks for calling and sharing that. 888-528-2557, PastorScottShow.com.
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25: 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So, do we have the courage to defend and protect what is being challenged, the very principles that made America the greatest experiment in history?
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3: Gang members in Port-au-Prince, Haiti set fire to an evangelical church during a violent rampage last Sunday. According to the United Nations, at least 47 people died in the violence, many of whom were Christians. The armed men also kidnapped more than 50 people and are holding them hostage. The UN General Secretary said 22 victims reportedly were executed in a church compound where they sought shelter.
2: It is a terrible scene coming out of Haiti right now where terrorist gang, executed Christians in their church, about 47 of them last count that I saw. You know, as we're talking about churches and what's happened in our churches, it's great. I love to do that segment where we hear what people are preaching on, what you're learning, what the different sermons are, even different issues that are happening in church with a pastor retiring after 29 years and those kinds of things. I like it because it reminds us together on the radio audience, Pastor Scott Show audience together, you know, there's really just one church. If you know Jesus, we're all a part of it. Yeah, we have different congregations, and you're going through different things, and there's different teachings here and there, and different styles of how you sing, and different ways of doing church. But if you believe Jesus is the Savior, if you believe he died and rose again from the grave, if you believe that he is the way, the truth, and the life, you put your trust in Jesus, then you're part of the same family, even though you might do things different. And I thought, you know, it's a good idea also to not just remind ourselves of this here in Southland or wherever you might be listening, but our brothers and sisters in Christ are around the world, and they are the same. They are part of our family. They just live in a different country, or they speak a different language, and they have a different experience. And I'll tell you what, those people in Haiti, this didn't happen this past weekend. It happened actually the week before. But these things don't make the news very quickly. It doesn't, you know, it just, unfortunately, these kinds of things in some countries happen so often that they don't always make the news. But it did just happen a little over a week ago. We need to keep them in prayer. And it's not just Haiti. More has happened in Nigeria also this weekend.
4: Christians are under attack in Nigeria from Islamist terrorist armed herders and bandit gangs. More Christians are killed for their faith in Nigeria than anywhere else in the world. That's according to religious freedom watchdogs. Last year, President Trump designated Nigeria a country of particular concern under the International Religious Freedom Act for having engaged in or tolerated particularly severe violations of religious freedom. So what is the situation there now?
2: The situation is pretty dire, you know, in Nigeria, and Christians are being attacked over and over again. There was another attack just this weekend in another African country, and I couldn't find the like a news report of it with audio, but it the leaders of that Islamist group said that their entire goal is to murder every Christian in the country. My friends, we need to keep all of our family in prayer, including these Christians who are suffering the greatest persecution that there ever is. You know, we have, it's not that it's a small thing when in our country, maybe you're persecuted against because the city doesn't want to give you a permit, right? Or maybe you're persecuted against because maybe you didn't get that job or maybe you didn't get that promotion because of your faith. Maybe it's awkward where you work or go to school because of your faith. I get that. And those things matter, and they matter to God for sure. But at the same time, we should take a look at how our brothers and sisters in Christ are suffering around the world and being murdered, being actually chased out of the country, all of that, and remember them in prayer. And so I want to take a minute and do that. These are major stories that are happening just to our family. So in the same way that we just heard from everybody in the Southland who's got different family, different church family in different backgrounds and different things going on, we have church family in different countries right now who are in really bad shape. This happened, the last one I talked about was 130 Christians were killed. 130 Christians killed in Democratic Republic of Congo. The Islamic State Central Control, whatever the terrorist group is talking about, that's what happened. So can we keep these people in prayer? It's something that I think in our churches and our prayer meetings and your small group or your life group or your community group, whatever they call it, in your church, you get together and you pray with people. Let's remember each other, not just our own congregations, which matter, but remember that there are Christians around the world who are suffering. So would you just pray with me? God, we just want to lift up right now our brothers and sisters in Christ who are suffering greatly in Haiti, in Democratic Republic of Congo, in Nigeria, and elsewhere, where they are being attacked by terrorists, by gangs, murdered, where this is happening because of their faith. God, we pray for their safety. We pray for an end of this terror. We pray that these groups would be defeated one way or the other, that you would give protection for the Christians who are there, for the ministers who are preaching the gospel, for people who are coming to Christ still in even big numbers. We pray for the suffering and grieving of so many families right now who are a part of our family. And I pray as we think of church here in the Southland, that we would pray for each other, that we would pray for persecuted believers around the world, that we would also pray for each other, churches in our own towns who are doing what they need to do to proclaim the gospel, to make disciples, to teach about Jesus. Thank you, Lord, for our time today in doing that. And we just ask that you keep us aware of the difficulties and the struggles, but also the celebrations of your body around the world. In Jesus' name, amen. All right, I didn't want to leave without mentioning that on the church thing. But so keep that in mind. You can look that up. That's been going on for a while. I know the Trump administration got involved in Nigeria. I think we bombed one of those terrorist groups, actually, for this reason in Nigeria. So that happened, and it slowed in Nigeria in some places. But when you have groups of people who are just determined to wipe you out, that's what ultimately they're going to try to do. So keep that in mind. You know, I think remembering what happened in church is a big deal. And, you know, for some of you, I've never been a note taker. I'm in church. I do highlight things, you know, or sometimes I'll send myself a note. I'll text myself like, oh, that was something I want to remember. And that's kind of nice to do that with the phone. I was never good at journaling. My wife will journal notes. So she doesn't always do it, but sometimes she'll sit next to me and she'll actually write things down and she'll remember it. Some people are really good at that. That's not been how I learn. I learn by listening and like really focusing on. But it is so refreshing to go back and look at my notes or to go back even just a couple of days and remember that thing that I was sitting in church and I learned that was so good. And I'll tell you what, whenever I preach, God's teaching me too. I often have to confess sins before I go preach because I'm getting convicted by the same sermon I'm about to give everybody else. So I better be, you know, humbly approaching the throne of grace as I prepare that message. And I'm sure that your pastor is doing that too. And just as a reminder, pray for your pastor, pray for people in your church. There is so much going on in the world and so much happening spiritually in your church. A lot of it's really good. People are learning. People are coming to Christ. We're living in a time where people are looking at this crazy world that we're living in and going, what is up? And that is driving a lot of people to Christ. That's what happens when things get really bad and really confusing, is it wakes people up out of their slumber, I think. I think sometimes we just get too complacent. I think that's a big problem for a lot of us in life in different ways. We get complacent. And I think that's a human thing. It's not just a church thing. You know, your business gets complacent. That's why they start to lose profits, right? You drift away in different directions and you forget why you're there. The reason that you go to church is to be with other believers and to be with them as part of the body of Christ. And it's a great exercise to come together and just remember, hey, what was it that we learned? What was it that we sung? What was it that touched my heart? What was it that I needed to hear that Sunday? Sometimes we don't like it. Sometimes we do. But that's an important thing. I hope that you really like your church. I think it's fun to talk about what's happening in our churches. I think it is really fun to know that God is doing different things in different congregations in different ways, all across town and even all across the world, and that we're all on the same team, Team Jesus. So keep that up. We'll do this from time to time, and we'll try to help us remember what we just learned on Sunday. Thank you, everybody, for calling and sharing. And, you know, I want to let you know that I love to come speak at churches or schools or other things. And if you've thought, I wonder if Pastor Scott's ever available. Well, I am. And I would love to come speak at your church. You can just write me at PastorScott@KKLA.com. 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And wherever you are, well, we can do that. And, you know, if you're a pastor and you just need a break, you're just thinking, you know what, things are rough. I haven't been with my family. You know, I need a day off. Call me up. I'll show up, you know, and we'll talk about discipleship. We'll talk about something that's positive and fun and important and encouraging, and we can just do that. So you can write me, PastorScott@KKLA.com. You don't even have to pay me. I would just love to be a part of it. All right. And to meet people in your church. That's a great thing about the church, God's church, our family. We're all over the place, and it's a super fun thing to do. All right, I just wanted to offer that out there. I haven't done that for a while. 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We'll see you tomorrow live from 3 to 5. Good night.
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16: We must, through many tribulations, enter the kingdom of God.
17: 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But coming up today here on A New Beginning, Pastor Greg Laurie brings us some biblical perspective.
16: We cannot live a trouble-free life, but God makes all the difference, because then you realize when hardship comes, there is still a loving Heavenly Father who will allow these things to be used for His glory. This is

Have you ever seen your child face something pretty tough? Maybe it was an important medical procedure that was quite painful. You knew it was necessary and helpful in the long term, but your child just focused on the suffering. Well, today on A New Beginning, Pastor Greg Laurie helps us trust our Heavenly Father to know what's best, even when there's pain in the present. We'll learn the encouragement that comes when we focus on the future benefit and the present presence of God in

title of my message is, Why Do Christians Have to Suffer? And we come to the second section of the book of Acts now. And the focus of the book goes from Peter to Paul. Now, of course, we're introduced to Paul earlier in the book as Saul of Tarsus, the Christian killer, hunting down followers of Jesus and sending them to prison and even to death. It's Saul of Tarsus who presides over the death of the first martyr of the church, the courageous young Stephen. But now he's been converted on the Damascus Road, and Saul has become Paul. But the Lord's sort of whipping him into shape, and Paul is now ready for prime time. So we're going to look at exciting missionary journeys of Paul. Paul and Barnabas, and in short order, they effectively turned their world upside down. They were really bright lights in a dark place. But now we're going to see an interesting verse here in Acts 14 that talks about adversity that comes in the life of the Christian. It's great to talk about heaven. It's wonderful to think about glory and the rewards that await us, but there can be difficulties on the way because heaven is a prepared place for prepared people. So whatever you're going through right now, maybe I'm talking to somebody going through an intense trial, severe adversity, personal suffering, a tragedy, something else. You're saying, why is this happening to me? Wouldn't it be great if the moment we accepted Christ, we just went straight to heaven? You'd say to someone, would you like Jesus to come into your life? Yes. Pray this prayer with me. Lord Jesus, I know I'm a sinner. I believe you're the Savior who died on the cross, and I ask you to come into my life. Amen. Boom, you're in heaven. That'd be cool. That's not the way it works. There's things that are going to happen in your life to prepare you for this prepared place. And the Bible is clear in pointing out that storms will come in every life, but there's a purpose in these storms. Go to Acts 14, verse 21. When they had preached the gospel to that city, it made many disciples. It led many people to the Lord. It returned to Lystra, Iconium, and Antioch, strengthening the souls of the disciples, exhorting them to continue in the faith, and saying, we must, through many tribulations, enter the kingdom.